0: yesterday. He said no, they hadn't stopped any intelligence sharing or done anything else that might hamper Ukraine's defence.
1: Romania says a commercial ship anchored off its Black Sea coast caught fire late on Wednesday, forcing the crew to evacuate. The ship was anchored about 15 kilometres from the Silina Canal, a key route for Ukrainian grain exports. Romania's defence minister said an investigation was underway into whether the tanker was struck by a drone. Thousands of students have stormed the streets of Albania's capital, Tirana, setting buildings on fire and demanding the resignation of the Prime Minister, Edi Rama. Police responded with water cannon and tear gas to disperse the crowds, who also hurled petrol bombs and set fire to bins. More from our Eastern Europe correspondent, Nick Thorpe.
2: This was the second and worst day of violence so far in Tirana. It comes after 5 months of protests against Prime Minister Edi Rama and his government over a range of issues, from destruction of the environment to alleged high-level corruption, and most recently, the poor state of the country's universities. Protesters set fire to makeshift barricades and hurled stones and Molotov cocktails at police and government buildings, including the Ministry of Education and the Ministry of Finance.
1: BBC News. President Lula da Silva's governing party in Brazil says it will file a complaint against the US tech giant Meta with the Organization of American States, alleging interference with his re-election campaign. It's accused Meta of restricting and blocking President Lula's social media content on its platforms Facebook, WhatsApp and Instagram, which the parent company denies. The leftist leader will face Senator Flavio Bolsonaro, the son of former President Jair Bolsonaro and an ally of President Trump, in an election runoff on the 25th of October. Several high-profile events have been postponed in Saudi Arabia as the Houthis continue to fire drones and missiles from Yemen. A tennis tournament next week has been put off until the end of December. Three football matches have also been postponed. North Korea says it's test-fired two types of strategic cruise missile launched by submarine. State media reported that the launches into the East Sea were both a Navy training exercise and a test of its underwater combat systems. Kenya says a second person has tested positive for Ebola and that he's in hospital under quarantine. The health ministry said the patient is a close relative of the first person in the country to be registered with Ebola, who later died. Jean Kaseya from the Africa Centre for Disease Control says he's not too worried about cases linked to that first victim.
3: These people are isolated, they are followed, and if one of them becomes positive, the government will take appropriate action. I'll become worried if we have cases not coming from the contact list, but coming from the community. Then I will say there is local transmission, and that one will be a little bit an issue.
1: The current Bundibugyo type of Ebola first emerged in the Democratic Republic of Congo, where more than 9,000 cases have been reported. That's the latest. BBC News.
4: You're listening to The Newsroom from the BBC World Service with me, Pete Ross. We begin the programme with comments from the Ukrainian President Volodymyr Zelensky, who says he feels betrayed by the US and accused its government of restricting or slowing down access to the satellite communication system used by his military. On Tuesday, Russian drones hit targets in the capital Kyiv without Ukraine being able to issue warnings to residents, leading to civilian deaths. Speaking in a TV interview, the Ukrainian leader said it was clear that Elon Musk's satellite system, Starshield, had been, as he put it, altered in the dead of night. Mr. Zelensky also said it was painful when President Trump chose one side, not our side, as he put it. He was in the UK on Wednesday meeting the Prime Minister Andy Burnham, who announced Britain would speed up delivery to Ukraine of lightweight multi-role missiles used to bring down Russian drones. Our correspondent Joe Inwood has been following the day's events.
5: Sometimes in diplomacy, actions speak louder than words. A guard of honour in Downing Street for Ukraine's president. The message, clear. Volodymyr Zelensky is amongst friends. It's in stark contrast to the message that's been coming from Washington for the past week, with a US deal to buy Russian diesel and calls for President Zelensky to quit. That was why, speaking to Piers Morgan, Volodymyr Zelensky said this.
6: Do you feel betrayed by what has been happening?
7: Really, yes.
5: President Zelensky made it clear that the US has limited intelligence sharing and that a vital communications system, Starlink, has been partly disabled.
6: Do you think he has deliberately turned the speed down on Starlink to damage you?
7: I'm sure that they knew what they did. Absolutely. Because it was 1 a.m., so 1 at night, Starlink was blocked.
5: Starlink, made by Elon Musk's SpaceX company, is a vital communication system used right across the Ukrainian military. Now, it uses a vast array of satellites to provide a signal that the Russians can't jam for ground forces, on the sea, and crucially for drones. Now, last night, suddenly, anything moving at more than 100 miles an hour couldn't connect. And that meant that Ukraine's drones, which are vital for attacking and defending, were badly affected. A Kyiv apartment block struck in the middle of the night. Emergency services risking their lives. Ordinary people losing theirs.
8: We were at home when all of a sudden the windows just blew out. There was a flash of light and that was it. I immediately called my husband. He rushed home from work and it turned out there had been an attack.
9: This is yet another shameful Trump betrayal.
5: Now, all of this has led to accusations of betrayal, including in the House of Commons today, where the Prime Minister was asked if it was time to stand up to President Trump.
10: What I have to do in my role is try and repair bridges so that the support comes back. And therefore, I should, at this moment in time, be careful in terms of laying the ground to bring people back together. That is the role I intend to play.
5: Tonight, Elon Musk, who many have blamed for restricting Starlink, put out a statement saying any decision was not his, but made by the Department of Defence, and ultimately, as so often, by President Trump.
4: Joe Inwood. Ukraine's former defence minister, Mykhailo Fedorov, says access to the satellite network has now improved. But he added that the next step should be to work on removing the speed restrictions on Starshield altogether. For more on Elon Musk's response, I spoke to our Washington correspondent, Ione Wells.
11: Elon Musk has essentially suggested that the US government, rather than his company, would be behind any kind of restrictions on the speed at which some of Ukraine's weapons can travel and stay connected to the internet. Elon Musk has essentially said that this would be something decided by the US military and ultimately, as a result, the President of the United States. He was also keen to differentiate between this battlefield communication system, which is known as Starshield, as opposed to the Starlink satellite system, which civilians use for connecting to the internet. Both are designed by his company, SpaceX. But Starlink, the one used by civilians, isn't allowed to be used for such offensive operations.
4: It sounds very much like Elon Musk is putting the ball in Washington's court then for this. Has there been any response from the Trump administration?
11: Not yet, but I think the reason he's keen to do that is this is a growing concern that Ukrainian officials have raised publicly and privately, that the US is essentially trying to disrupt some of their capabilities when it comes to both defending and offensive strikes towards Russia. President Trump yesterday, on Tuesday, said that the US had not stopped sharing intelligence with Ukraine. He said, we're helping them, we're sharing intel, we want the war to end, that the US was working with both Russia and Ukraine to try and achieve that. But then we had quite strong language, both from President Zelensky himself, but also from Ukrainian officials briefing that essentially Americans had told their Ukrainian counterparts that the systems they used to detect Russian missile launches had failed due to bad weather, something which the Ukrainians didn't believe as an excuse. They thought the US was sort of playing with their system. And I think the repercussions of this, of why this matters, President Zelensky was pretty clear on Wednesday that hundreds of thousands of people have been left without power. Others have been killed in what was a big barrage of Russian ballistic missiles and drone attacks overnight, targeting some key infrastructure in Kyiv and in Kharkiv. And I think the concern is that if this is being disrupted by a failure to comply on the US's behalf, then that could have serious diplomatic consequences too between the two countries.
4: Is the timing of this significant? Because, of course, it comes just days after President Trump declared that energy ceasefire between Russia and Kyiv.
11: Yeah, that's right. And I think after that ceasefire was announced was when we suddenly saw quite a significant ballistic missile barrage, particularly aimed at the capital, Kyiv. And that's what's caused particular concern that despite that announcement from the US, Russian attacks seem to have intensified. And now Ukraine is sounding the alarm that despite what the US has been saying, they don't feel like their systems to detect attacks, but also essentially strike back, are working as well as they should be. But we have not heard much when it comes to sort of official on record statements from the US at this point in time about whether exactly they are choosing to limit certain communication systems, as both Elon Musk is now suggesting, but also Ukraine has certainly suggested.
4: Ione Wells in Washington. US Senator Chris Coons, a Democrat and a prominent member of the Senate Foreign Relations Committee, is worried about Donald Trump's changing stance on Ukraine, particularly in the light of his recent agreement with Vladimir Putin for the US to import Russian diesel. He spoke earlier to the BBC's Jamie Kumarasamy.
12: It's urgent that the United States restore intelligence sharing and public support to Volodymyr Zelensky and the brave fighters of Ukraine. A dozen of us, Republicans and Democrats in the U.S. Senate, have sent an urgent letter to President Trump calling on him to respect the law blocking Russian oil and gas exports into the United States.
13: Can we dig down a bit into what is happening with these vital Starlink and Starshield satellites? So they are owned by Elon Musk, but operated, we understand, by the Pentagon. Is that how you understand it? Does the buck stop at the Pentagon in the short term for this?
12: Look, I don't have details that I can share with you about exactly what is happening, whether this is a temporary problem or there was a policy decision to throttle the quality and the speed with which Starlink and Starshield are providing real-time data about incoming Russian missiles.
13: So it could be a problem rather than a policy, you think?
12: I think that is possible. But the fact that President Zelensky has publicly called out Elon Musk and President Trump for having laid bare their capital, Kyiv, to Russian attacks last night strongly suggests to me that they have intelligence that backs up that claim.
4: U.S. Senator Chris Coons. Thousands of students have been protesting on the streets of Albania's capital Tirana for the second night running, demanding the resignation of the Prime Minister. The demonstrators are angry about what they say are poor university conditions, dire job prospects and widespread corruption. The Interior Minister, Ervan Demo, described the rioting as malicious and said the law would not forget the destructive frenzy. Here's our Global Affairs reporter, Paul Moss.
14: Cheers from the crowd as Albania's constitutional court building succumbs to a sustained onslaught. Pelted with rocks, its doors rammed open, and then the building set on fire. Police in riot gear advanced, but then at times appeared to retreat as a sea of protesters spread through the streets of central Tirana, tearing up paving stones to use as missiles, pausing at times to destroy bus stops, traffic lights. Anything appeared to be a target. This was the second night of rioting, but it marks an escalation of protests which began back in May. That was when a deal was announced with Donald Trump's daughter, Ivanka, and her husband, Jared Kushner, to build a hotel complex on what is currently a nature reserve. Claims that the deal lacked transparency have now broadened into more general anger at Albania's government.
15: We are here to protest against our most corrupt government ever, who is misusing and abusing our environment, our natural resources. This is the most corrupt government that our country has ever seen, and it needs to go as soon as possible.
16: This protest is not only for the students, it's all for the people of Albania. All the convicts, the people are very angry with this system. Change everything.
14: Police say they faced constant violence from the protesters, including attacks with Molotov cocktails which have injured several officers. But a delegation from the European Union said it noted reports that police themselves had responded with excessive force. It called for restraint from all sides. So far, though, there's little sign of anyone heeding that appeal.
4: Global Affairs reporter Paul Moss. 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Now, to Turkey. That's the sound of the last news items broadcast on Halk TV. Until Wednesday, it was Turkey's main private opposition television channel, but it's been raided and shut down by police. James Kumarasamy heard more about its closure from the journalist Emily Wither in Istanbul.
17: This was one of the most popular news TV stations in Turkey. It's seen as being more opposition aligned. Over 90% of the media in Turkey now is government controlled. Halk TV was not. It translates as public TV. It was regularly fined. It's been briefly shut down in the past. For example, it was one of the only channels here that showed the big protests in 2025 after the opposition mayor was arrested here. But a court order eventually prevented that coverage. So it really was and is a very popular channel, and it's now been taken over by a state-appointed trustee. So it was really quite dramatic. There was a dawn raid at 6:30 a.m. and the live broadcast was halted as hundreds of police went into the station. They weren't able to arrest the channel's owner because he's out of the country, but that's really what this main investigation, the Istanbul Chief Prosecutor's Office says, is the target. 11 people were taken into custody as part of 17 arrest warrants, and they've been issued over bribery, tender rigging and laundering of assets derived from crime. That's according to the prosecutor's office.
13: And what is the TV station and its owner saying?
17: They are saying that this is an attack on democracy. But this is part of a wider crackdown against media critics of the Turkish president, Tayyip Erdogan. Many journalists who are not towing the government line have also had their social media accounts shut down. We've seen what's happened at this channel happen already with several other major broadcasters here, where they have been temporarily shut down and then run by a state-appointed trustee. So this is tried and tested.
13: Put this, if you will, into the bigger picture of what is happening to the opposition in Turkey at the moment. You mentioned the mayor of Istanbul, who was jailed. He's meant to, or was meant to, be starting his defence today.
17: Exactly. So that's quite interesting timing. When the mayor, Ekrem İmamoğlu, was due to start his defence, you know, that would have been covered on this TV channel. It's not going to be covered on most of the other TV channels in Turkey. This is all part of the government controlling what Turks see and read in the news. The appointment of state trustees happens a lot here. We've seen the government do it when they've seized companies that they've not been happy with, when they've seized opposition-controlled municipalities. There are just so many arrests happening in the country now on a near daily basis. It's really hard to keep up.
4: Emily Wither in Istanbul, speaking to James Kumarasamy. The acclaimed Irish author Sally Rooney has said she can no longer sell her books in Britain because of her support for the banned protest group Palestine Action. The UK government's ban has been widely criticised as a misuse of counter-terrorism legislation. David Sillitoe reports.
18: Normal People, Beautiful World, Conversations with Friends, books that have brought huge critical acclaim and sales and made the Irish author Sally Rooney one of our best-known contemporary novelists. But her publisher, Faber, in full agreement with the writer, has now decided to suspend publishing in the UK. The reason? Sally Rooney's support for the direct action group Palestine Action. It was declared a proscribed organisation last year. A spokesperson for Faber said current legislation meant it could not pass on UK earnings to Sally Rooney, adding that to sell a writer's work and not be able to pass on earnings was an unconscionable situation for a publisher. Books already in stores will remain on sale, but Faber will not be printing further copies. There is also a question mark over the screening of TV adaptations of her work. The author says she's been advised that payments might be a breach of terrorism laws if it was known she was using the royalties to fund Palestine Action.
4: David Sillitoe. The World Athletics president says he hopes holding the 2029 World Championships in Nairobi will create a legacy for Africa. Sebastian Coe made the comments during a visit to the Kenyan capital. He said the country was making progress in its fight against doping. He also insisted that the gene testing system he introduced to regulate female competition, beginning with last year's World Championships in Tokyo, is working and remains critical to defend women's sport. Lord Coe spoke to Peter Mamangwagi, beginning with that decision to choose Nairobi as a world championship venue.
19: We always said that at the right time, in the right city,
7: with the right structures, with the right government support, with the right funding in place, have that opportunity to build our sport to an even higher level in the continent. And the legacy behind it is important because it's a hard legacy of a new facility, but it's also the softer legacy, the human capital that you build up, because it's really important that countries are able to deliver both championships and more championships going forward.
19: What is your assessment of what needs to be done by Kenya between now and 2029?
7: A lot, but I would be saying that at this stage to any host city. Look, the World Championships is hugely important to world athletics. It's at this moment accounts for well over 90% of our revenues. And those revenues are critical because it allows us to build our development programs, our competition programs, new formats, innovation, certainly to fund as well as we possibly can our member federations. And a World Championships is complicated. You know, the 46 different disciplines, it's over 9 days, 2,000 athletes, and you want the kind of operational integration that gives every opportunity for the athlete to perform as well as they possibly can.
19: Last week, the president of the World Anti-Doping Agency, Witold Banka, was here, and he said that Kenya must demonstrate that it is clean for those World Championships to be seen as credible. Now, since 2017, more than 140 Kenyan athletes have been suspended for doping. Given all of this and some criticism, how worried are you about the credibility of the 2029 World Championships?
7: Look, I'm always worrying about all issues related to integrity in our sport. When I became president, the first thing I did was to create the Athletics Integrity Unit. And at operational level, we work very, very closely with Kenya, and that's beginning to work. The challenge, of course, is the more tests you do and the greater levels of funding, and the more sophisticated you become with the technology, the more you're probably going to catch. I think over the long haul, numbers starting to reduce. We've certainly seen it in track. There still remain some challenges in the road events.
19: Speaking of testing, another part of your legacy has been the introduction of the SRY gene testing for the female category. The new regulations have had a restrictive impact on the ability of certain African athletes to compete. Now, I wonder how happy you are with the impact of those regulations, and do you believe that they have done the job that they were supposed to do?
7: The implementation of SRY testing is absolutely critical that we defend, and we defend properly, women's sport. Our women, our box office. You know, in Kenya, athletes like Faith Kipyegon can't walk through city centres in Europe without people wanting to take photographs. They're very big, big figures. And the SRY testing was there to make sure that we are able to uphold female eligibility, that we can be absolutely clear about that demarcation. And also, none of those policies were implemented with anything in mind other than giving some certainty and the foundations of that integrity in all of our six continents. The test is done, it's ripped up. The same athlete's never going to be asked to do that again.
4: World Athletics President Sebastian Coe speaking to Peter Mullinganji. A bumblebee landing on a flower, storks collecting material for a nest, an octopus peeking from behind kelp. Just some of the winning entries from the Wildlife Photographer of the Year competition. But the top prize went to a black and white shot of a female elephant carrying a dead calf, its leg wedged between her tusk and trunk. Federico Vernonzi told us how he took the photo after spotting an unusual trail of drag marks in Namibia's Hob River Valley.
20: We had seen the elephants, the same family, the night before. Then the next morning, we came across this scene by after following the tracks in the dry riverbed. So it's not something you prepare for. I grabbed the camera quite rapidly, but actually the situation carried on for quite a long time. She kept the baby with her for the whole morning. So I took these few images and then I realized, oh my God, this is so intimate and so personal. And I felt almost like, you know, violating the privacy and the intimacy of this moment and of this elephant. But eventually I realized how important it was for this story to be told. And it's extremely fascinating behavior, not frequently seen, which reveals an incredible depth of feelings and emotions that go through this elephant. I initially thought I was seeing the mother of the dead baby, but eventually speaking to the researchers, we realized that this was actually not the mother, but this is a female elephant who had a miscarriage a couple of years before. And ever since then, she has been actively looking to pick up and carry with her the babies of all the dead babies, if there were any, also from other females. So it's quite a fascinating and complex behavior. There's still a lot of people who don't consider animals as sentient creatures. They tend to abuse them, consider them totally expendable resources, whereas they're actually, this image shows how deeply connected we can be and how similar our emotions can be with theirs.
4: Federico Veronossi, that's the Wildlife Photographer of the Year. And if you'd like to see that dramatic photo described earlier and some of the other award-winning pictures, head to our website, bbc.com/news. You've been listening to The Newsroom from the BBC World Service with me, Pete Ross. A reminder of the main news. Ukraine's President Volodymyr Zelensky says he feels betrayed by Donald Trump after the US president reached a deal on diesel with Russia and announced an energy ceasefire, which Moscow ignored. Elon Musk has suggested that the US government may be behind the impaired access of Ukrainian weapons to the Starlink internet network. Thanks for listening.
0: We're glad to have you with us. In an hour, the documentary explores how the world sleeps and if we're facing a global sleep crisis.
21: Humans sleep the least of any primate ever recorded. 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If you were to average out all the great apes, it'd be something like 10.5 to 11.
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22: 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Cue filmmaker Grace Harper Brighouse, who used her camera and the excuse of making a film about a dying dog.
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23: If you travel for work, do your eating habits travel with you? 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
24: This is the BBC World Service, and coming up after the news, the global story. In Delhi, police have detained thousands of young Indians calling for electoral reform. They're part of the so-called cockroach movement, a grassroots campaign that started off as a meme, but has become a serious challenge for Prime Minister Narendra Modi. What will they do next, and how could they reshape the country? Join me, Tristan Redman, in 2 minutes.
1: BBC News with Moira Alderson. Ukraine's President Volodymyr Zelensky has said he feels betrayed by Donald Trump after the US president reached a deal with Russia on diesel and announced an energy ceasefire which Moscow has ignored. Mr. Zelensky said it seemed Kyiv was losing US support in its war with Russia. Meanwhile, Elon Musk has suggested that the US government may be behind the restrictions on Ukraine's access to the company's military-grade satellite communications network. He said any limits on speed or usage were decided by the US military and ultimately by the US president. Romania says a commercial ship anchored off its Black Sea coast caught on fire late on Wednesday. The defense minister said an investigation was underway into whether the vessel was struck by a drone. In Brazil, President Lula da Silva's party says it will file a complaint against the US tech giant Meta, alleging interference with the election campaign. It's accused Meta of restricting and blocking President Lula's social media content, which the company denies. Mass protests have taken place in cities across Colombia against the new right-wing government's policies. Marches organised by labour unions and social movements took place in the capital, Bogotá, as well as Medellín, Cali and Bucaramanga. North Korea says it's tested two types of strategic cruise missile launched by submarine. State media reported that the launches were a test of Navy capabilities and the reliability of deterrence. Thousands of students have stormed the streets of Albania's capital, Tirana, setting a government building and two banks alight. They're demanding the resignation of the Prime Minister, Edi Rama. And the Irish novelist Sally Rooney says she can no longer sell her books in Britain because of her support for the banned protest group Palestine Action. Her publisher said current law meant it could not pass on UK earnings. That's the latest. BBC News.
24: India is vast. It's the world's largest country by population with almost 1.5 billion people. And Prime Minister Narendra

0: I'm Azadeh Mashiri. I'm the BBC's South Asia correspondent. I've been in the region for a few years now. And this year, the last few months, I've been focusing on the rise of this Gen Z movement in India that has taken many people here by surprise. And it has a very unusual name. It's the Cockroach Janata Party. And this last week has been something that the capital, certainly Delhi, hasn't seen in years.
1: Well, we're so pleased to have you with us today, Azadeh, because we've been wanting to get to grips with the cockroach story for some time now. What exactly has been going on?
0: Yes, so there have been protests sporadically for the past week, but it's really the events of this past weekend that have shocked people. Protesters are all demanding the resignation of the chief election commissioner, Gyanesh Kumar. And that's because there was this controversial revision of electoral rolls that meant 130 million names were written off. And while the government, the BJP government and the election commission insist that this exercise needs to take place every few years, that it's to remove duplicate or ineligible entries, that hasn't stopped the main opposition from criticizing it with allegations of voter manipulation, which is something that the government really denies. And the Cockroach Janata Party have gotten involved and they've taken up this cause as well. This issue has cut to the core for Indians of the credibility of their democracy, of whether India truly does have free and fair elections. And if you ask the government, of course India does, but that hasn't convinced the protesters who've been coming out on the streets.
2: We are the youth and we have to support our young generation.
3: We are suffering. The youth is suffering. The students are suffering. The people of India are suffering right now. Education is the basic right.
0: So the Cockroach Janata Party announced that they were going to hold their first major protest in the capital since the last ones in the summer that led to the resignation of the education minister. We, our team, turned up in central Delhi early in the morning, and already there were huge security precautions in place. There were thousands of police and paramilitary personnel deployed. There were these big yellow metal barricades around the designated protest sites. Speakers were blaring this warning that there was a ban on gatherings of five or more people in central Delhi. And there were dozens of metro stations that had been shut. And when we got there, you could see there were some protesters that had started to gather, but one by one, they were being taken by the paramilitary and loaded up onto these police buses. And some were super defiant when that was happening. And as the buses were driving away, you could literally hear them slamming on the windows, you know, yelling, some of them slogans, some of them anti-government slogans, others just saying, let me out. So it was incredibly jarring. And in the middle of all of that, suddenly news comes out that Abhijit Dibke, the founder of the Cockroach Janata Party, one of the most well-known faces when it comes to this movement, has been detained. Now, data and internet was heavily restricted. It was really hard to get any content or to contact people when you were in central Delhi. But eventually, once we got to see the video...
4: Nice to know you all. You can see where the nation is heading. They are here to arrest us directly from the flight. This is dictatorship.
0: You literally can see a line of police officers boarding the plane because Abhijit Dibke and other senior leaders of the Cockroach Janata Party had just landed around 10 a.m. at Delhi airport. The police turn up and they immediately know what's about to happen. Abhijit Dibke stands up and you can see him yelling at a police officer saying, I'm not afraid of you.
4: We're not afraid of you.
0: But there's nothing he can do. In India, you can detain people on what they call a preventative detention. It's to stop them from committing crimes in the future. It's sort of like Minority Report. And it's completely legal. And so he, Sourav Das and Ashutosh Ranka, two of the other big faces of this movement, are escorted off the plane. So when I heard that news, I immediately...

0: immediately grabbed my microphone and I ran up to a group of protesters who still hadn't been detained and gave them the news, asked for their reaction.
1: Protesting is a democratic right. I don't think we have that anymore. And even speaking up, raising voice against this government, or even doing even this protest, it's not allowed. I mean, why do you have to detain people when they are protesting peacefully?
2: We were wanting some leadership to be here, definitely. We're still holding ground. And eventually they'll be released, it's only detention. And for the last week, we've been seeing they're coming every day. So if today also they manage to stop us, can come tomorrow again.
0: And to be honest, I was quite surprised because I expected there to be maybe a bit of a revolt, hearing that this man that had led this movement had just been detained by the police. But they suddenly looked at me and one of them said, well, a lot of us are being detained. He's not the only one, is what they said.
3: How many people were detained of the demonstrators?
0: Thousands. If you look at media reports in India, they say 7,000. The Cockroach Junta Party is alleging there were far more. And Tristan and I was there. Every few minutes, someone was being loaded into a bus.
4: Watch out, there's another one coming.
5: Protesters taken to stadiums turned into detention centres. Again and again.
3: Well, who are the Cockroach Movement Azadeh? And who is this guy Dipke, who's their leader who was arrested on the plane?
0: Yeah, it's a bizarre name, isn't it? If you were going to have a movement, why are you choosing the lowly cockroach? When I spoke to him the first time in May, when he made that Instagram account and everyone just saw all the memes take over Instagram, I asked him that very question. And he said, listen, I didn't expect this to become such a huge movement. I'm going to be honest, it was a joke.
6: This was not planned, right? We just meant to do a banter. It was a small Twitter banter, but somehow the young population, the Gen Z's, really resonated with it.
0: And it all started because the Chief Justice of India's Supreme Court had made some comments that went viral, referring to young people who are unemployed, who are leaning towards jobs in social media. And sorry, Tristan, he also said journalism, that they are, you know, cockroaches. It infuriated people here. Like, it really, really upset them. And that's because there are such high unemployment rates in India. It's 29%, more than 29% for graduates. And that, for context, is 9 times higher than those who've never even attended school in India. So a lot of people who do not have jobs, who are frustrated, who feel like there's inequality, like they don't have the same opportunities as everyone else. And so then to see the Chief Justice, though he says his remarks were taken out of context, for him to then call them cockroaches, it immediately triggered a huge online reaction. Abhijit was a student in Boston at the time, saw the reaction, suddenly published this one tweet that said, what if all the cockroaches banded together? I might have gotten the words wrong on that, but it was something along those lines. And it went viral. It was the birth of this huge movement. Abhijit is as famous as, you know, movie stars and cricketers now. You know, it's unheard of to become that famous so quickly in India, certainly in politics. And he was a Boston University student. He was living in Boston at the time. And he decided that this was suddenly an opportunity for the Cockroach Janta Party as a movement to represent Gen Z Indians who have been dissatisfied for quite some time. And so he took up a specific issue, which was exam leaks, that is something that's gone on for a long time here in India. But there was the leak of a national exam that really frustrated people here because it's a national exam for medical colleges and families, poorer ones, will even pour all their savings into this to try and give their children a better life. And the idea that the exam had gotten leaked and perhaps others had benefited from that and it wasn't a fair system went to the heart of young people's frustrations.
3: Is the suggestion in India that the exam leaks that you're referring to were benefiting somehow people who were well connected or in the upper echelons of society? What's the actual complaint there?
0: No, you're completely right. That is the allegation. It's exactly that. It's that these exams, and again, there are multiple cases of this, would be leaked sometimes through WhatsApp groups. And the suspicion, the allegation was that it was specifically for people who were well-connected. And so if you're looking at a young population, a very large one, as we mentioned, that suddenly is struggling to find opportunities and then suddenly realizing that maybe the odds are stacked against them for a reason, it infuriated them. And while all of these allegations often need to be investigated, Prime Minister Narendra Modi himself, in the face of these large protests this summer, accepted that there needed to be fast-track courts. He had a bunch of measures trying to appease them. He said there would be harsher punishments for anyone involved in leaking. There'd be investigations of past exam leaks. There's no denying here that something has gone wrong, and it tapped into the anger for these Gen Z protesters. And so it lasted weeks, more than a month of protests. And that's partly why there was this security crackdown this time around. Because what we saw, and I spent weeks there at this one protest venue, Jantar Mantar, was a village. People were sleeping there. People were showering there. Abhijit would sleep there a lot of the time. There were doctors that had traveled from out of state and had set up these stands where they were handing out medicine and medical care. There were tea stalls, and it became a real community. And that was a huge problem for the government because they didn't know how to make these protests stop.
3: Is this in Delhi, Azadeh?
0: Central Delhi. It's in Central Delhi.
3: So there's a real feeling that it's been present in the capital, the seat of government.
0: Yes, that protest site is near the seat of power. It's near Parliament, and it has been for some years the authorized protest venue. But these protests were banned. They had one day permission. They stayed for more than a month. And they were at the time demanding the education minister's resignation, and they got it. After a month, they got this rare capitulation from one of the most formidable politicians in India's history, Narendra Modi, and the education minister had to resign. And so it was an earthquake here. The idea that that Narendra Modi had to make this huge concession to the youth. And I think that's what makes this moment so difficult to contain, because these young people found a voice. They realize they have some power. But then where does that end? And what police and the government have said is they can't just allow protests to last forever. And if Gyanesh Kumar resigns, the implications would be far bigger than if it's the education minister, because it would represent the idea of free and fair elections.

0: All right, so there's been an ebb and a flow of the protest since you were covering that initial set piece in June and July. Was the ebb of that initial bout of protest because of the concessions by the government? Because the protest then went quiet for a bit. What caused that exactly?
1: Victory. The education minister resigned. And so the cause, in some ways, the major demand had been met. And I think it was a really big moment for the Cockroach Junta Party to figure out who they wanted to be. Do you become a political party or do you just remain this sort of pressure group? They ended up going with the latter. And so they had to sort of recalibrate. And so they started focusing on smaller issues, fixing the schools. Abhijit started traveling to different areas. And he himself, I've spoken to him multiple times, and he said he was expecting to just live in Boston maybe for the rest of his life. This wasn't what he had in the cards for himself. And suddenly he's the leader of this huge movement in India, target number, not necessarily number one, but a big target for the BJP government, who were painting him as this antisocial element, as they put it. So his life completely changed overnight, mm-hmm. and then became quite a risk in the years ahead, because in India, while the government says that they do not conduct any activities in terms of reprisals of political opponents, that they're not involved in those sorts of activities, there is a National Security Act that allows you to arrest people without charges, without trials. Abhijit had been warned by his lawyer about that, and yet he still took that risk. But now they need to figure out what to do in the face of a security crackdown that this weekend was effective, didn't allow the protests to really gain momentum. So it's a challenge. And also, the BJP party, they are election winners. There is a huge amount of support for them, it has to be said. And despite all of these accusations of voter roll manipulation, in general, no one is really questioning that Narendra Modi is an election winner. The three consecutive terms, even if in 2024, the last election, he didn't win an outright majority, his party didn't win an outright majority, he's still an unprecedented politician. And so it's no mean feat to suddenly take up any cause against him.
0: What are Abhijit and the other leaders of the Cockroach movement doing that has kind of resonated with so many young people?
1: The social media game that they have is a huge part of it. And it was only because of their movement that we really realized that Narendra Modi, he's maybe lost touch with the youth. Throughout the protests in the summer, Narendra Modi never addressed the protests. He never addressed the protesters until one point. It was the final week, and he put out a selfie video.
2: Friends, main janta hoon ki paper leak ek koi mamooli vishay nahi hai.
1: He thought that this might finally appeal to them, and that he could reach out to them like he's used to reaching out to voters. That video got absolutely pilloried. I mean, it was.
0: Why?
1: Well, imagine your grandfather picks up a phone and tries to send you a selfie video for the first time. It's a little awkward. The camera angle was kind of bizarre, maybe a little too close to the face. It started friends, and that has become a meme. All the Gen Z Indians started putting in their own videos in response, just going friends with their videos really up close.
2: Friends.
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8: Friends.
1: And I think it was a real reality check for Narendra Modi, a man who is used to connecting to people in a way that no one else ever has. Even when he was campaigning back in the day, he was known as the modern high-tech guy. He had 3D holograms on stages at rallies. He would connect to people at chai stalls, tea stalls with video links and start mm-hmm. chatting to voters. And then suddenly he's the person who doesn't really know how to reach out to the youth and use Instagram as effectively. It's a real reversal.
0: Yeah, I mean, he is a political survivor, isn't he? He's been in power for more than a decade. And as you say, like he cut his teeth on the idea that he had a particular connection with voters, with young people. Is there a sense now in India that he might be losing that magic touch which worked for him in the past?
1: Yeah, magic is completely the right way to put it, because it did feel like magic. He seemed untouchable. And Modi is the brand. He is the BJP. Every poster has his face. And, you know, that's been shattered. That image has completely been shattered by this. And it's partly because this is the future of India. This is the youth of India that is rising up.
0: Is it legal for Modi and his government to intervene in the way that they have done to actually stop protests? Like, what's the justification that they're giving for standing in the way of the movement?
1: Yeah, that's a really good question, because I do think that the Supreme Court is trying to figure that out as well. But what we do know is that in India, you need permission to protest. And you can't just rock up, you know, a group of hundreds of people and just start chanting anti-government slogans. It's just not legal here. You have to apply for permission. Here in the capital, you have to apply to the Delhi police. And the Cockroach Janta Party did apply. You know, they'd been telegraphing on social media that this protest was going to take place for some time, but they applied officially 3 days before the protest. The response that the Delhi police gave is that typically you need to apply 10 days ahead of time. They also said they have to take into account what happened in the summer, that they gave permission for 1 day and it lasted a month. And that they can't just shut down the capital every single time the Cockroach Janta Party wants to protest. Now, it's true that guideline does exist, but permission has been granted in other case in less time. And on top of that, there had been this heavy security presence, paramilitary barricades in place for about a week. So it isn't like they really had to level anything up here either. And that is why after the events of this weekend, there was a rebuke from the UN Human Rights Office. They said it's, you know, incumbent upon the authorities to ensure the right to peaceful assembly. They called some of the detentions arbitrary. And you can imagine the reaction from the Ministry of Foreign Affairs here was not happy. They put out a video statement saying that the UN was meddling in the internal affairs of India and that all their decisions were in the interest of law and order. But I do think that some of the reaction by the UN, by the Supreme Court, it may be why when the opposition, the main opposition, organized a massive rally and marched towards the Supreme Court on Monday. That went ahead without the same kind of security crackdown. There was not a patch of ground that wasn't covered by protesters. Tens of thousands of people there, because cracking down on a group that you're calling an antisocial element, those are the words they use, that's one thing. But then if you're cracking down on the main opposition in quite the same way, even though the opposition leader Rahul Gandhi has been briefly detained before, it's not quite the same.
0: As you touched on earlier, 50% of Indians, right, are under the age of 25. That's more than 700 million people. I mean, that's just a huge number of under 25-year-olds. Narendra Modi, by contrast, is not under 25. He's in his mid-70s. He's 76. How important is that age disparity in all of this? Like, what direction is India moving in?
1: It's huge, and it's what a lot of the young Indians you speak to will say. They say, he doesn't understand us. He doesn't understand our generation. There was this one moment after the protests in the summer where a video went viral of Sourav Das, one of the main leaders, partying in a hotel room, celebrating the resignation with a champagne bottle. And all the BJP supporters online and politicians tried to attack this. And these guys just said, you don't get it. This is what Gen Z do. We celebrate. And so they're struggling to understand how they can sort of pierce that mold. And I do think you have a new generation that essentially is growing up and saying what worked for their parents and their grandparents, the kind of support and admiration they had for Narendra Modi, it's not being passed down to this younger generation. Some of that is because of the direction of India, the fact that freedom of press has become more restricted. The politics, as we discussed, have become more divisive. Young people are frustrated by some of that. And obviously, when it comes to the economy, to AI, to the job market becoming so difficult, having a huge population with few jobs, it's going to create so much anger. And you've been covering this, you know, much more than I have in terms of the global crisis we've got going on right now, the impact of the war in the Middle East, the recessions that could happen in various countries. It's a really precarious time, and this young generation is worried.
0: Mm. You know, as journalists, as a day, we're always paying attention particularly to protest movements that are led by young people. Why should the world be paying attention right now to what's happening in India?
1: India still has elections. And so I think the question isn't so much, will there be, you know, a huge revolution that will upend the democratic way of functioning here, the electoral system here in India. But it is a big change that is happening. You know, we always refer to it as the world's largest democracy. So what's the future of the world's largest democracy? Are some of those big pillars, democratic values, are they in question now? The right to protest, free and fair elections. These are things that are being questioned. And so our whole image of India could change in the next few years. But that's something the BJP government insists doesn't need to happen, shouldn't happen. And they are very proud of their constitution. They are proud of their identity as a democracy. And so it is a battle for the identity of India as well.
0: Azadeh, thank you so much for explaining all of this to us. It's been fascinating.
1: Total pleasure.
0: That was Azadeh Moshiri, the BBC's South Asia correspondent. And if you enjoyed today's episode, you can subscribe to our show as a podcast. We're available on bbc.com, BBC Sounds, or wherever you listen. And that's it from us for today. We'll be back again tomorrow. See you then. Cheerio.
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1: With Moira Alderson. The Ukrainian President Volodymyr Zelensky has said he feels personally betrayed by Donald Trump after the US President recently lifted sanctions on Russian diesel and announced an energy ceasefire which Russia has ignored. In an interview with the chat show host Piers Morgan during a visit to London, Mr. Zelensky said it seemed Kyiv was losing long-term US support in its war with Russia.
2: It's a pity that we are losing a strong partner. It's not about business for us. It's just our life. And this is our country. It's our body. So our home, our children. That's why it's painful. When President Trump chooses one side, not our side, but we are okay that he's in the middle. But if you're in the middle, you have to stay in the middle.
1: Meanwhile, the owner of SpaceX, Elon Musk, says the company's military-grade satellite communications network can only be restricted by the US government after Ukraine said that its access had been impaired. Starshield can cut off internet connections for any projectile moving above a certain speed. Ione Wells explains.
3: Posting on social media, Elon Musk said that the Starshield systems, which Ukraine uses to guide its own drones and protect Ukrainian skies, were owned and controlled by the US government. Any limits on speed or usage, therefore, would be decided by the US military and ultimately the President of the United States. Mr. Musk was keen to differentiate between this system, which is used for battlefield communications, and the Starlink satellite system that civilians use for internet connectivity. Both are designed by his company, SpaceX, but Starlink is not allowed to be used for offensive operations.
1: Romania says a commercial ship anchored off its Black Sea coast caught fire late on Wednesday, forcing the crew to evacuate. The ship was anchored about 15 kilometres from the Sulina Canal, a key route for Ukrainian grain exports. Romania's defence minister said an investigation was underway into whether the tanker was struck by a drone. President Lula da Silva's governing party in Brazil says it will file a complaint against the US tech giant Meta with the Organization of American States, alleging interference with his re-election campaign. It's accused Meta of restricting and blocking President Lula's social media content on its platforms Facebook, WhatsApp and Instagram, which the parent company denies. Camilo Santana is the coordinator of Lula's campaign.
4: We cannot allow this interference that is happening here from the big tech companies, especially Meta, in these elections. We are taking several important steps, legal measures in coordination with the Superior Electoral Court. We're also taking this case to the National Data Protection Authority and international organizations such as the Organization of American States, filing this complaint.
1: The leftist leader will face Senator Flavio Bolsonaro, the son of former President Jair Bolsonaro, in an election runoff on the 25th of October. BBC News. Mass protests have taken place in cities across Colombia against the new right-wing government's policies. Colombia's president, Abelardo de la Espriella, who came to power in August promising a clampdown on crime, earlier signed a decree allowing the authorities to prevent street barricades and counter disorder. He said the right to protest peacefully would be respected, but violence would not. Thousands of students have stormed the streets of Albania's capital, Tirana, setting a government building and two banks alight and demanding the resignation of the Prime Minister, Edi Rama. Police responded with water cannon and tear gas to disperse the crowds, who also held petrol bombs and set fire to bins. The demonstrators are angry at what they say are poor university conditions, dire job prospects and widespread corruption. North Korea says it's test-fired two types of strategic cruise missile launched by submarine. State media reported that the launches into the East Sea were both a Navy training exercise and a test of its underwater combat systems. Animal behaviourists have found that dogs, just like humans, connect sounds with shapes. Researchers in Italy have now conducted an experiment with pet dogs. Thomas Becker has this report.
5: According to the so-called Buba Kiki effect, humans intuitively associate the meta word Buba with round shapes and Kiki with spiky shapes. The experiment involved 70 dogs. They were led into a room with a round shape on one side and a spiky one on the other. When they heard the word Buba, a majority of canines looked at the round shape. When they heard Kiki, most concentrated their gaze on the spiky shape. It's unclear whether dogs simply pick up on human language, but a similar experiment was conducted with newborn chicks, suggesting deep evolutionary roots of the Buba Kiki effect.
1: That's the latest. BBC News.
6: You're listening to the newsroom from the BBC World Service with me, Pete Ross. The Ukrainian President Volodymyr Zelensky has accused Donald Trump of not acting on the right side of history. Speaking in a TV interview, the Ukrainian President said an apparent decision to curb access to Elon Musk's satellite communication system was a boon to Russia. On Tuesday, Russian drones hit targets in the capital, Kyiv, without Ukraine being able to issue warnings to residents, leading to civilian deaths. The Ukrainian leader said it was clear that Elon Musk's satellite system, Starshield, had been, as he put it, altered in the dead of night. Mr. Zelensky also said it was painful when President Trump chooses one side, not our side, as he put it. He was in the UK on Wednesday, meeting the Prime Minister, Andy Burnham, who announced Britain would speed up delivery to Ukraine of lightweight, multi-role missiles used to bring down Russian drones. Our correspondent, Joe Inwood, has been following events.
7: Sometimes in diplomacy, actions speak louder than words. A guard of honour in Downing Street for Ukraine's president. The message, clear. Volodymyr Zelensky is amongst friends. It's in stark contrast to the message that's been coming from Washington for the past week, with a US deal to buy Russian diesel and calls for President Zelensky to quit. That was why, speaking to Piers Morgan, Volodymyr Zelensky said this.
8: Do you feel betrayed by what has been happening?
2: Really, yes.
7: President Zelensky made it clear that the US has limited intelligence sharing and that a vital communications system, Starlink, has been partly disabled.
8: Do you think he has deliberately turned the speed down on Starlink to damage you?
2: I'm sure that they knew what they did. Absolutely. Because it was 1 a.m., so 1 at night, Starlink was blocked.
7: Starlink, made by Elon Musk's SpaceX company, is a vital communication system used right across the Ukrainian military. Now, it uses a vast array of satellites to provide a signal that the Russians can't jam for ground forces, on the sea, and crucially for drones. Now, last night, suddenly, anything moving at more than 100 miles an hour couldn't connect. And that meant that Ukraine's drones, which are vital for attacking and defending, were badly affected. A Kyiv apartment block struck in the middle of the night. Emergency services risking their lives. Ordinary people losing theirs.
9: We were at home when all of a sudden the windows just blew out. There was a flash of light and that was it. I immediately called my husband. He rushed home from work and it turned out there had been an attack.
10: This is yet another shameful Trump betrayal.
7: Now, all of this has led to accusations of betrayal, including in the House of Commons today, where the Prime Minister was asked if it was time to stand up to President Trump.
11: What I have to do in my role is try and repair bridges so that the support comes back. And therefore, I should, at this moment in time, be careful in terms of laying the ground to bring people back together. That is the role I intend to play.
7: Tonight, Elon Musk, who many have blamed for restricting Starlink, put out a statement saying any decision was not his, but made by the Department of Defence, and ultimately, as so often, by President Trump.
6: Joe Inwood. Well, Ukraine says access to the satellite network is now being restored, but it also says the next step should be to work on removing the speed restrictions on Starshield altogether. For more on Elon Musk's response to all this, I spoke to our Washington correspondent, Ione Wells.
3: Elon Musk has essentially suggested that the US government, rather than his company, would be behind any kind of restrictions on the speed at which some of Ukraine's weapons can travel and stay connected to the internet. Elon Musk has essentially said that this would be something decided by the US military and ultimately, as a result, the President of the United States. He was also keen to differentiate between this battlefield communication system, which is known as Star Shield, as opposed to the Starlink satellite system, which civilians use for connecting to the internet. Both are designed by his company, SpaceX. But Starlink, the one used by civilians, isn't allowed to be used for such offensive operations.
6: It sounds very much like Elon Musk is putting the ball in Washington's court then for this. Has there been any response from the Trump administration?
3: Not yet, but I think the reason he's keen to do that is this is a growing concern that Ukrainian officials have raised publicly and privately, that the US is essentially trying to disrupt some of their capabilities when it comes to both defending and offensive strikes towards Russia. President Trump yesterday, on Tuesday, said that the US had not stopped sharing intelligence with Ukraine. He said, we're helping them, we're sharing intel, we want the war to end, that the US was working with both Russia and Ukraine to try and achieve that. But then we had quite strong language, both from President Zelensky himself, but also from Ukrainian officials briefing that essentially Americans had told their Ukrainian counterparts that the systems they used to detect Russian missile launches had failed due to bad weather, something which the Ukrainians didn't believe as an excuse. They thought the US was sort of playing with their system. And I think the repercussions of this, of why this matters, President Zelensky was pretty clear on Wednesday that hundreds of thousands of people have been left without power. Others have been killed in what was a big barrage of Russian ballistic missiles and drone attacks overnight, targeting some key infrastructure in Kyiv and in Kharkiv. And I think the concern is that if this is being disrupted by a failure to comply on the US's behalf, then that could have serious diplomatic consequences too between the two countries.
6: Is the timing of this significant? Because, of course, it comes just days after President Trump declared that energy ceasefire between Russia and Kyiv.
3: Yeah, that's right. And I think after that ceasefire was announced was when we suddenly saw quite a significant ballistic missile barrage, particularly aimed at the capital, Kyiv. And that's what's caused particular concern that despite that announcement from the US, Russian attacks seem to have intensified. And now Ukraine is sounding the alarm that despite what the US has been saying, they don't feel like their systems to detect attacks, but also essentially strike back, are working as well as they should be. But we have not heard much when it comes to sort of official on record statements from the US at this point in time about whether exactly they are choosing to limit certain communication systems, as both Elon Musk is now suggesting, but also Ukraine has certainly suggested.
6: Ione Wells in Washington. US Senator Chris Coons, a Democrat and a prominent member of the Senate Foreign Relations Committee, says he's worried about Donald Trump's changing stance on Ukraine, particularly in the light of his recent agreement with Vladimir Putin for the US to import Russian diesel. He spoke to the BBC's James Kumarasamy.
12: It's urgent that the United States restore intelligence sharing and public support to Volodymyr Zelensky and the brave fighters of Ukraine. A dozen of us, Republicans and Democrats in the U.S. Senate, have sent an urgent letter to President Trump calling on him to respect the law blocking Russian oil and gas exports into the United States.
13: Can we dig down a bit into what is happening with these vital Starlink and Starshield satellites? So they are owned by Elon Musk, but operated, we understand, by the Pentagon. Is that how you understand it? Does the buck stop at the Pentagon in the short term for this?
12: Look, I don't have details that I can share with you about exactly what is happening, whether this is a temporary problem or there was a policy decision to throttle the quality and the speed with which Starlink and Starshield are providing real-time data about incoming Russian missiles.
13: So it could be a problem rather than a policy, you think?
12: I think that is possible. But the fact that President Zelensky has publicly called out Elon Musk and President Trump for having laid bare their capital, Kyiv, to Russian attacks last night strongly suggests to me that they have intelligence that backs up that claim.
6: U.S. Senator Chris Coons. Thousands of students have been protesting on the streets of Albania's capital, Tirana, for a second night running, demanding the resignation of the prime minister. Demonstrators are angry about what they say are poor university conditions, dire job prospects and widespread corruption. The Interior Minister, Ervan Demo, described the rioting as malicious and said the law would not forget the destructive frenzy. Here's our Global Affairs reporter, Paul Moss.
14: Cheers from the crowd as Albania's constitutional court building succumbs to a sustained onslaught. Pelted with rocks, its doors rammed open, and then the building set on fire. Police in riot gear advanced, but then at times appeared to retreat as a sea of protesters spread through the streets of central Tirana, tearing up paving stones to use as missiles pausing at times to destroy bus stops, traffic lights. Anything appeared to be a target. This was the second night of rioting, but it marks an escalation of protests which began back in May. That was when a deal was announced with Donald Trump's daughter, Ivanka, and her husband, Jared Kushner, to build a hotel complex on what is currently a nature reserve. Claims that the deal lacked transparency have now broadened into more general anger at Albania's government.
15: We are here to protest against our most corrupt government ever, who is misusing and abusing our environment, our natural resources. This is the most corrupt government that our country has ever seen, and it needs to go as soon as possible.
16: This protest is not only for the students, it's all for the people of Albania. All the convicts, the people are very angry with this system. They need to change everything.
14: Police say they faced constant violence from the protesters, including attacks with Molotov cocktails, which have injured several officers. But a delegation from the European Union said it noted reports that police themselves had responded with excessive force. It called for restraint from all sides. So far, though, there's little sign of anyone heeding that appeal.
6: That was the Global Affairs reporter Paul Moss there. The acclaimed Irish author Sally Rooney has said she can no longer sell her books in Britain because of her support for the banned protest group Palestine Action. The UK government's ban has been widely criticised as a misuse of counter-terrorism legislation. Our arts correspondent David Silito reports.
17: Normal people, beautiful world, conversations with friends, books that have brought huge critical acclaim and sales and made the Irish author Sally Rooney one of our best-known contemporary novelists. But her publisher, Faber, in full agreement with the writer, has now decided to suspend publishing in the UK. The reason? Sally Rooney's support for the direct action group Palestine Action. It was declared a proscribed organisation last year. A spokesperson for Faber said, current legislation meant it could not pass on UK earnings to Sally Rooney, adding that to sell a writer's work and not be able to pass on earnings was an unconscionable situation for a publisher. Books already in stores will remain on sale, but Faber will not be printing further copies. There is also a question mark over the screening of TV adaptations of her work. The author says she's been advised that payments might be a breach of terrorism laws if it was known she was using the royalties to fund Palestine Action.
6: David Silito, you're listening to The Newsroom from the BBC World Service. It's been on hold for over a decade, but a long-awaited opening ceremony for a four-lane road bridge between China and North Korea is due to take place later, according to Chinese state media. The new Yalu Road River Bridge will enter service more than 10 years after it was originally scheduled to open. It signals a renewed push to boost trade, despite Pyongyang's lingering wariness of greater economic dependence on its powerful neighbour. Our Beijing correspondent, Steve McDonald, is with us now. Steve, thanks for being here. I guess the question is, this has been a long time coming. Why now?
18: Well, some would say it's all summed up in one word, which is Russia. Now, that might seem strange to many listeners, but if you look at China and its relationship with North Korea, now, officially, they say they're the best of friends, brothers, they fought side by side in the Korean War, and, you know, they're always sort of talking up their relationship, but in reality, it's been fraught with pressure for decades, partly because of North Korea's build-up of weapons, including nuclear weapons, with which China has opposed. But in recent times, North Korea has been getting closer to Russia and even sending North Korean troops into the meat grinder of that invasion of Ukraine. And so because of the war in Ukraine and the closeness of, increasing closeness of North Korea to Russia, well, China's thought, hang on a second, we need to ramp up our relations again with Pyongyang. And so I think what they've done is said, look, you know, this bridge project, let's get it finished. It's been sitting there for a decade, time to finish it off, and at least it can be like a symbolic image, I guess, that relations are improving, and they probably are, to tell the truth.
6: And, okay, so three countries involved, but could a fourth also have something to do with it? What about the role of the US in all of this?
18: Well, the main role of the US, I guess, is that, again, you look at what does China get from its relationship with North Korea? It sees it as a country that destabilizes the region. It's annoyed with their kind of eccentric extreme policies. And yet, really, what China gets is a buffer state. It's a buffer state because if South and North Korea were to ever unite, and if it was to be dominated by the South, well, there's US troops in South Korea. China doesn't want them on the border, on its border. So it's got this fantastic buffer state at the moment. And so that's the role of the US. Basically, China puts up with an awful lot of nonsense from North Korea just to have that buffer to keep US troops away from its border. And that's really, again, and then this bridge plays into all of that.
6: And briefly, Stephen, North Korea's economic fortunes have been on the upturn recently. This can only add to that, I guess.
18: Yeah, so the bridge will mostly be used for freight. I don't think many people expect many passenger vehicles crossing that bridge. It's all about trade. Now, it wouldn't have been hard to improve North Korea's economy given how terrible it was. But yes, in recent times, people who've come out of that secretive state have said that economic conditions are improving, and it's partly because of trade between China, Russia, and North Korea.
6: Stephen McDonnell in Beijing. The World Athletics president says he hopes holding the 2029 World Championships in Nairobi will create a legacy for Africa. Sebastian Coe made the comments during a visit to the Kenyan capital. He said the country is making progress in its fight against doping. He also insisted that the gene testing system he introduced to regulate female competition, beginning with last year's World Championships in Tokyo, is working and remains critical to defend women's sport. Mr. Coe spoke to Peter Munungwangi, beginning with that decision to choose Nairobi as a World Championship venue.
19: We always said that at the right time, in the right city, with the right structures, with the right government support, with the right funding in place, have that opportunity to build our sport to an even higher level in the continent. And the legacy behind it is important because it's a hard legacy of a new facility, but it's also the softer legacy, the human capital that you build up, because it's really important that countries are able to deliver both championships and more championships going forward.
20: What is your assessment of what needs to be done by Kenya between now and 2029?
19: A lot, but I would be saying that at this stage to any host city. The World Championships is hugely important to world athletics. It accounts for well over 90% of our revenues. And those revenues are critical because it allows us to build our development programs, our competition programs, innovation, certainly to fund as well as we possibly can our member federations. And a World Championships is complicated. You know, the 46 different disciplines, it's over 9 days, 2,000 athletes, and you want the kind of operational integration that gives every opportunity for the athlete to perform as well as they possibly can.
20: Last week, the president of the World Anti-Doping Agency, Witold Banka, was here, and he said that Kenya must demonstrate that it is clean for those World Championships to be seen as credible. Now, since 2017, more than 140 Kenyan athletes have been suspended for doping. Given all of this and some criticism, how worried are you about the credibility of the 2029 World Championships?
19: Look, I'm always worrying about all issues related to integrity in our sport. When I became president, the first thing I did was to create the Athletics Integrity Unit. And at operational level, we work very, very closely with Kenya, and that's beginning to work. The challenge, of course, is the more tests you do and the greater levels of funding and the more sophisticated you become with the technology, the more you're probably going to catch. I think over the long haul, numbers starting to reduce. We've certainly seen it in track. There still remain some challenges in the road events.
20: Part of your legacy has been the introduction of the SRY gene testing for the female category. The new regulations have had a restrictive impact on the ability of certain African athletes to compete. I wonder how happy you are with the impact of those regulations, and do you believe that they have done the job that they were supposed to do?
19: the implementation of SRY testing is absolutely critical that we defend, and we defend properly, women's sport. Our women, our box office. You know, in Kenya, athletes like Faith Kipyegon can't walk through city centres in Europe without people wanting to take photographs. They're very big, big figures. And the SRY testing was there to make sure that we are able to uphold female eligibility, that we can be absolutely clear about that demarcation. And also, none of those policies were implemented with anything in mind other than giving some certainty and the foundations of that integrity in all of our six continents.
6: World Athletics President Sebastian Coe speaking to Peter Mwenganji. And a bumblebee landing on a flower, storks collecting material for a nest, an octopus peeking from behind kelp. Just some of the winning entries from the Wildlife Photographer of the Year competition. The top prize went to a black and white shot of a female elephant carrying a dead calf, its leg wedged between her tusk and trunk. Federico Veronossi told us how he took the photo after spotting an unusual trail of drag marks in Namibia's Huab River Valley.
0: We had seen the elephants, the same family, the night before. Then the next morning, we came across this scene by after following the tracks in the dry riverbed. So it's not something you prepare for. I grabbed the camera quite rapidly, but actually the situation carried on for quite a long time. She kept the baby with her for the whole morning. So I took these few images and then I realized, oh my God, this is so intimate and so personal. And I felt almost like, you know, violating the privacy and the intimacy of this moment and of this elephant. But eventually I realized how important it was for this story to be told. And it's extremely fascinating behavior, not frequently seen, which reveals an incredible depth of feelings and emotions that go through this elephant. I initially thought I was seeing the mother of the dead baby, but eventually speaking to the researchers, we realized that this was actually not the mother, but this is a female elephant who had a miscarriage a couple of years before. And ever since then, she has been actively looking to pick up and carry with her the babies of all the dead babies, if there were any, also from other females. So it's quite a fascinating and complex behavior. There's still a lot of people who don't consider animals as sentient creatures. They tend to abuse them, consider them totally expendable resources, whereas they're actually, this image shows how deeply connected we can be and how similar our emotions can be with theirs.
6: That was the Wildlife Photographer of the Year, Federico Veronessi. And if you'd like to see his photo and some of the other award-winning pictures, you can head to our website. There's an article there, bbc.com/news. 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Thanks for listening.
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6: BBC News with Pete Ross. Ukraine's President Volodymyr Zelensky has said he feels betrayed by Donald Trump after the US president reached a deal with Russia on diesel and announced an energy ceasefire, which Moscow has ignored. Mr. Zelensky said it seemed Kyiv was losing US support in its war with Russia. Elon Musk suggested the US government may be behind the restrictions on Ukraine's access to the company's military-grade satellite communications network. The limits, which have been partially lifted, have disrupted Ukraine's ability to control drones and operate air defences. Romania says a commercial ship anchored off its Black Sea coast caught fire late on Wednesday. The defence minister said an investigation was underway into whether the vessel was struck by a drone. In Brazil, President Lula da Silva's party says it will file a complaint against the US tech giant Meta, alleging interference with the election campaign. It's accused Meta of restricting and blocking President Lula's social media content, which the company denies. Mass protests have taken place in cities across Colombia against the new right-wing government's policies. Marches organised by labour unions and social movements took place in the capital Bogota, as well as Medellin, Cali and Bucaramanga. A federal US judge has extended access to the White House press corps for reporters from three media outlets that President Trump tried to ban. The judge ruled that Mr. Trump probably broke the law in attempting the ban. North Korea says it's tested two types of strategic cruise missile launched by submarine. State media reported that the launches were a test of Navy capabilities and reliability of deterrence. Animal behaviourists have found that dogs, just like humans, connect sounds with shapes. According to the so-called Bubba Kiki effect, humans intuitively associate the made-up word Bubba with round shapes and Kiki with spiky shapes. An experiment in Italy has shown dogs have the same response. That's the latest BBC News.
1: Do you know the feeling? Being in bed but fully awake? You're tired. Exhausted, in fact. But you just can't nod off. If you know this feeling, we have something in common. In fact, we have something in common with a lot of people. According to the World Sleep Society, a third of the planet isn't getting good sleep. A 2024 study published in the journal Sleep Health analysed more than 11 million nights of sleep from over 67,000 adults across the world using mattress sensors, finding that 30% slept outside the recommended 7 to 9 hour range. So what does that mean? When I can't sleep, the sound of everything intensifies. The wind outside feels like a tornado. The fridge in the next room is running like a jet engine. And the tick-tock of a clock is like falling mountain rocks getting closer and closer.

0: Can't we get it right? Now, I want to unlock its mysteries, and maybe get a good night's sleep in the process. This is the Dream Academy, from the BBC World Service. The journey of human sleep is stitched into our evolution.
1: We know when we have a bad night's sleep, we're going to suffer serious consequences. But at the heart of the paradox is that humans sleep the least of any primate ever recorded.
0: David Sampson wrote The Sleepless Ape, the story of sleep in human evolution.
1: Our sister species, the chimpanzee, sleeps on average anywhere between 9.5 to 10.5 hours. If you were to average out all the great apes, it'd be something like 10.5 to 11. And if you looked at the average across all primates, you'd see something around 12 hours. Humans are the exact antimere of that. We're the opposite. We're sleeping on average around 7 hours. If you look at it cross-culturally, under 7 hours. And so our sleep drastically is different from the apes, meaning that there was some level of divergence, some derived evolutionary forces that were changing human sleep through time.
0: According to David and other experts, many of our environments and survival strategies have changed how we sleep.
1: I believe we created a sleep exophenotype that had these shelters, had the lookouts, had the natural lighting, had the environmental prepared environments. And I think this was the thing that once we took as a shell on our back was the prerequisite to our survival, not only our survival, but dominance of the globe as we migrated to every part of the planet, right? We're talking about 2 million years of human evolution. You get the transition from tree sleepers who were sleeping in the trees, much like any great ape who builds an arboreal sleeping platform in the trees, in the canopy, and you transition to the ground. You've got a totally, radically different, novel approach to sleep.
0: Sleep is when our bodies and minds heal from the strain of the day. It's when we file away and sort out our memories, improve our immune functions, conserve our energy, clear out brain waste, and much more. Going without it comes with serious risks. According to the Division of Sleep Medicine at Harvard Medical School, a few late nights, or one all-nighter, affects your judgment, mood, and ability to learn and retain information. And long-term, they say it can be deadly. Higher risk of diabetes, heart disease, mood disorders, and a weaker immune system. Harvard used data from 3 large cross-sectional sleep studies to reveal that sleeping 5 hours or less per night increases mortality rate from all causes by roughly 15%. And seeing these reports made me consider my own sleep health. Historically, sleep deprivation has been used as a form of torture. After 48 hours of no sleep, your brain will start imposing microsleeps on you of just a few seconds. By 72 hours, you are heading into sleep deprivation psychosis, hallucinations, paranoia, and disorderly thinking. By this point, it's considered a health crisis by the NHS, the UK National Health Service. I've been struggling with sleep since I was a teenager. Most nights, it feels like I get around 4 hours of sleep, and sometimes none at all. I feel like I'm used to it, and I've developed coping strategies to get me through the day. But hey, what if it's killing me? Now, I want to explore what we know about sleep around the world, how we are fixing bad sleep, and the scale of our sleep problem.
2: Nice to meet you.
3: Sven?
2: Hey, yes, sure. It's going to be a crazy day.
3: It is, yeah.
2: So nice to be here, all the way.
0: I'm starting in the Netherlands, at the Institute of Neuroscience, where they have a sleep lab. Usually, I have to pretend I'm not shattered, but now, it's just refreshing to be honest.
3: In my career, where I've had to sort of hide the fact that I've not gotten a good night's sleep, to now start a program and say I've had a really bad sleep feels refreshing in a different... I don't know, it feels more like...
2: Finally honest enough.
3: Yeah.
0: Sven Leach is a sleep scientist here at the Sleep Lab, conducting research on how our brains take us in and out of sleep.
2: So here's where the sleep lab part starts.
3: Oh, okay.
2: You're leaving the office. This is the control room. So you see a lot of computers here. Microphones. These are the intercoms through which we talk with the participants. And they talk to us. Here's the screen where we see the data coming in live. So the data is streamed from the laboratory to the computer here.
0: Each room has a specialized bed and a team of scientists. The participants

0: are ready to start their night, having their sleep monitored. The laboratory studies different sleep disorders, like narcolepsy and apraxia. But what makes it unusual in the sleep science world is that the sleep lab also explores the more everyday problem of insomnia. Insomnia is defined as when sleep rhythm is disrupted for 3 months or more. I've been grappling with it for more than a decade, so I feel comfortable in saying I'm an insomniac. In order to conduct this research, the lab needs participants with sleeping problems to volunteer to stay over a number of nights, some nights with a change in circumstances, like different diet, noise, or evening activity. And they've agreed to let me stay the night and take part.
1: Are you ready for a sleep lab?
2: Yeah. Oh God, here it is.
1: Oh. We will prepare this for you tomorrow, and this is where you sleep. It has pillows and a normal blanket, exactly how you're used to it. Prepared with the electrodes on your head and all the different. So it goes from the arm to the amplifier and then through the wall to the computer.
0: We're going to head back to the sleep lab later. But if this is a problem on a global scale, what are other countries doing? As it turns out, lots. In a world where our time is increasingly being eaten up, official measures are creeping in to try and get us all to have a good night's sleep. Sleep is one of the core human needs, but like everything, it has cultural variations and cultural-specific issues. Spain's climate has meant that historically they've relied on a midday siesta in the heat of the day. But business hours and air-conditioned offices are making siestas increasingly old-fashioned. Which would be fine, except, according to Eurostat, bedtimes remain much later than other European countries. The average Spaniard is having dinner, then going to bed sometime between midnight and 1 a.m, 3 hours later than Germans. According to the 2026 survey from the Organization for Economic Cooperation and Development, the Japanese get the least sleep of all developed countries. It's a country which values work ethic extremely highly, and that has made napping big business. There's a booming market in special puffer jackets to rest inside, and napping cubicles. In 2025, the French government published a report claiming that over the past 50 years, French citizens have lost an average 90 minutes of sleep each night. Their then health minister, Yannick Nuder, said in a press conference, "Sleep is not a luxury, it's a non-negotiable necessity." And in 2021, a similar report by the Australian government flagged that 48% of adults aren't getting sufficient sleep.
3: Australia is in the grips of a sleep health crisis with our lack of quality shut-eye.
4: Can you believe it? Nearly half of all Australians aren't getting enough sleep.
5: A quiet crisis is gripping a third of Australians. They're sleep-starved. It also exposes the flow-on cost to our economy.
0: So taking a lead from the world's sleepiest animal, the koala, they are introducing a national strategy for good sleep.
6: Yeah, so I'm Dr. Garen Hamilton. I'm a sleep disorders and respiratory physician at Monash Health, where I'm the Director of Sleep Medicine and also an appointment at Monash University. I've been involved with the Australasian Sleep Association for many years.
0: Garen has been instrumental in pushing the Australian government to take sleep issues more seriously by treating sleep as a national public health issue.
6: The first thing is understanding how much of a problem sleep is in society and how under-recognised and underappreciated it is. Our Sleep Health Foundation did a national survey and two-thirds of the population reported at least one sleep problem. So it's incredibly common, should be and is the third key pillar of health. There's good nutrition, there's exercise and there's sleep. Sleep is the one that people often forget about, and governments and that individuals feel that they can, cheat on a little bit. I can sort of cut in on my sleep in order to do other things. There's also a substantial population economic impact. We've actually tried to measure this, do some economic modelling about what is the cost of sleep disorders and poor sleep. The total cost to the Australian population of poor sleep in some way was $75 billion.
0: Garen's work shows that it's not only our health that suffers, but the actual economy. Research Institute RAND Europe estimates insomnia is costing world economies $680 billion a year. In the US alone, sleeplessness is costing between $90 and $110 billion annually. That's from lack of productivity, absence from the workplace, and accidents caused by tiredness. So, A lack of sleep is affecting our minds, bodies, and the world economy. But that doesn't help us solve why so many of us aren't getting enough sleep. Why are we so exhausted?
6: A lot of it relates to the pressures of modern society. So we know that there's essentially now a 24-hour society with technology, with lighting, and we know that light impacts our circadian rhythms, and which affects our ability to sleep. That's our internal body clock. We know that the 24-hour society increases the proportion of people doing shift work. We know that it increases the encroachment of work into people's leisure time. But it's very clear if you try and look back at society 150 years ago, society was very different, and the way we slept and our sleep-wake patterns were very different.
0: Sometimes it feels like starlight has been replaced with LED blue light. There's so much information being thrown at us all at once. Maybe actually speaking to someone is the best way to learn.
2: Hi.
7: Hello, Adele.
2: Yes.
7: Oh, yeah,
2: Robin. The phone just rang at the same time as you come to the door, so just come in. Within 2 minutes.
7: Sorry. Just take your time.
0: That's Adele. She's on the phone, which is appropriate, as she's part of the team at the UK's first dedicated sleep helpline, run by the Sleep Charity. They don't give medical advice, but they're here to listen to anyone who's struggling. The Sleep Line is open 5 days a week, from midday to early evening, just as you might start prepping for bed. Adele is one of many volunteers across the UK who help from home.
8: Usually on a Thursday, you get a call straight away at 7 o'clock. Thursdays seem to be our busiest time.
0: I'm joining Adele as she prepares to start a shift to see when people call in and what they talk about.
8: Yeah, and we get like a whole variety of calls. So it's interesting because you never know who you're going to get. Mm-hmm. So you might get, a person that's quite elderly, they're living on their own, parents, people at university as well. We've had calls from, so in terms of trying to get into a good sleep routine and juggle nights out, which is always fun to advise on.
0: It doesn't take long until we get a call.
8: Hello, National Sleep Helpline. Adele speaking. Can I help? You can. Thank you very much for calling. Can I ask what the sleep issues are? Is it for yourself or...?
0: I didn't listen in on the calls. They're private. But I was able to hear the advice she gave people.
8: So I can talk you through some sort of behavioural changes, possibly, that you might be able to try.
0: I was scared to ask for help with my sleep. Sleep feels like something we should just be able to do. I was just told to go to bed at a good hour and get up early. I always felt a bit of shame. Adele was nothing like that. She gave really calm, kind advice throughout her calls.
8: Okay, so you mentioned about sort of having a bath. One of the other things that we need to be mindful of is just having a bath sometimes too close to bedtime. Because we can absolutely help you from there. Is that okay? Wonderful. Thank you so much for calling. Thank you. Bye-bye. Bye.
7: Can you describe what you just did there?
8: And that caller, she said, I'm getting more and more worried about sleep and it's not something I can talk to other people about. So for her, a lot of it was just about reassuring her that she's not on her own, and also not giving her too much information. So what we don't want to do is overwhelm callers. Less is more. So sometimes just having, having those conversations, listening, and just one strategy or one simple thing, changing that and being consistent with it can make a huge difference. Just never underestimate the power of listening to the person that's calling in as well, because, so often they just that's how they finish the call. Thank you for listening. So that to me has just sort of reaffirmed how valuable that skill is, listening. And it's something that we can all do. But in our busy days and things, I think quite often we try and fix things. And sometimes with sleep, it's not a quick fix. People, they might try and have lavender spray or something before, and they think it's going to fix sleep. It's not always a quick fix. So listening and really understanding what it is that's driving the sleep issues can then help us make sure that we put the right tips, the right advice into place.
0: You're listening to the documentary from the BBC World Service. The helpline focuses on behaviour and routine, and I got some useful tips. Maybe I should change my bath time.
1: Front to the back of your head, you can help me again by holding the tape here.
0: Mm-hmm. But at the root of all this is the brain. So it's back to the Netherlands for a night at the sleep lab.
1: For this, I would ask you to remove your glasses.
0: Mm-hmm. I'm back with Dr. Sven Leach, who is getting me prepared for a night I'll never forget.
1: Yeah. How does it feel to have the net on your head?
7: I've never seen you so many wires that aren't Christmas lights, but I'm so excited.
0: I'm currently having an EEG machine placed over my head. It's a way of measuring the brain's electrical activity and can read what state the brain is in, such as how deep of sleep you're in. It's been used by sleep scientists for decades and is still the gold standard of detecting sleep patterns. It's like something out of science fiction. I'm sat in bed with wires being attached to my head, arms and chest. Hundreds, in fact, all connected to a supercomputer. Once all the wires are connected to my skull, we can see my brain waves in action on the screen.
1: So I will plug you into the amplifier now.
0: Wow.
1: So that you can see these things changing in real time. So, what do you see?
7: Basically, I'm seeing 30 or 20 lines going up and down constantly.
1: Yeah.
7: It's basically what you always imagine when you see, like, the scribble of a lie detector or, like, detecting a volcano or something.
1: Yeah.
7: So, that's the best I can do. And apparently, all of that is coming from me, right?
1: That's right.
0: By looking at these brain signals, Sven can tell when someone falls asleep, which stage of sleep they're in, and whether they're getting a healthy night's sleep. Sven can show me how my brain works in real time.
1: So this is the brain waves that we record. Mm-hmm. You see them in real life now. And there are some things that I can show you while you are awake. Most of the beautiful stuff happens when you sleep. So when you start blinking, do this now. So I believe every time...
7: Whoa!
1: Yeah.
7: Oh my God. I blinked fast and it went...
1: Yeah.
7: What's happening, Sven? What's happening?
1: Yeah. So these lines that go up and down very strongly in the front of your head. Then the speed of these changes, this determines the frequency. This is then very meaningful in order to determine the state of your brain at a given time. When you're awake, this is super chaotic. So there's not much... synchrony in, and there's not much to read from it by eye.
7: Mm-hmm.
1: Yeah, you're getting tired, huh? We're past your bedtime.
7: This is good.
1: Okay, then I will turn off the lights, awesome. And then I wish you a good night.
0: It's 11 p.m, my usual bedtime. I'm now in full darkness. I have over 200 wires coming from my head, attached to a supercomputer that's going to be able to capture my consciousness. In another room is Sven, who is watching my brainwaves live. He'll be asking me questions through the intercom throughout the night to see how I'm feeling. Because if they wait until the morning, the participant might forget their experiences. I'm lying in bed. I'm feeling pretty tired, but still awake. And then...
1: Were you awake or asleep right before the alarm went off?
7: Awake.
1: How awake were you on a scale from 1, barely awake, to 5, fully awake?
7: 3.
1: That's it. Thanks. You can go back to sleep.
7: Thank you.
0: We've all had weird night sleeps before, and for me, this tops it all. The alarm would sound throughout the night, with Sven asking me questions to record, and eventually, I do get a bit more sleepy.
1: Were you awake or asleep right before the alarm went off?
7: I think asleep.
1: How deeply asleep were you on a scale from 1 barely asleep to 5 fully asleep?
7: 2.
1: Did something sudden or unexpected happen in the final seconds before the alarm sound?
7: No, I think the alarm happened in the dream at the same time.
1: Did you experience any of these sensations? Falling, flying, floating?
7: No, just walking.
0: It's a very surreal night's sleep, with my dreams being interrogated and the 200 wires connected to me.
1: Can you turn on the light for you?
7: Yes, please.
1: I'll try to dim it.
0: But now, it's 8 a.m., and it was time to wake up and finally find out if my sleep was good or bad.
1: How are you?
7: I feel like that's
9: I've woken up a bit like, okay, I've slept how I usually sleep. If I was going to make a ballpark estimate of how much I slept for, I'd say 4 or 5 hours.
1: Mm-hmm. You will be surprised, I think. So, while you say that your experience is like, I sleep very poorly, well, your brainwave says something very different. It's a typical insomnia case.
0: Wow, this is definitely unexpected. My tired night with hundreds of wires was in fact a good night's sleep.
1: Do you want to know how long you slept according to the EEG?
9: This is the big one, yeah.
1: Yeah, that's the big one.
9: Okay. Well, how long have I actually slept for?
1: Yeah, according to the EEG, you slept 6.7 hours.
9: No way.
1: Yeah.
9: No way.
1: Yeah.
9: And that, no, that's so close to the recommended amount, no.
1: Yeah.
9: No.
1: Indeed.
9: But you're waking me up for it. How is this?
1: Exactly.
9: What? Can you show me?
1: Absolutely. So when we woke you up there, then you reported that you were awake when we woke you up. By the way, we always woke you up from sleep. Always. Mm. We never woke you up from awake. So we woke you up and then we asked you, were you asleep or awake when, just before the alarm rang? Maybe you remember what you said. You said, well, I was awake.
9: I was awake.
1: Yeah.
9: but I was awake.
1: Yeah, you were awake. Exactly. You felt awake, right?
9: But was I awake?
1: Well, how did it feel for you?
9: I felt like I was awake.
1: You felt like you were awake the whole, yeah.
9: Was I?
1: Well, according to the EEG, you see that here.
9: Yeah.
1: You have these very slow rhythms, right? Sleep spindles. Your brain is definitely doing the sleep stuff that normal sleeping brains also do. But still, your subjective perception is different from it.
9: Is that normal? For some people?
1: What is normal? But there are people that experience exactly this, yeah. And these people we call insomniacs. This is, by the way, exactly what we want to understand better here. What is it that determines your subjective experience during sleep?
9: Mm.
1: What is it that makes you feel awake despite being asleep and others feel asleep?
0: For years, I thought I was getting little to no sleep. And during my night at the lab, I remembered being awake when the alarm sounded. But the science doesn't lie. And it showed me that when Sven woke me up, I was in deep sleep. Now, we can't assume from one night alone. But according to Sven, that makes me a paradoxal insomniac. This is where the mind cannot perceive that sleep is happening to us, tricking the brain into thinking it had no rest while in fact I was snoozing away. So what happens to a world which is getting less and less sleep? Author David Sampson thinks the answer might lie in our disconnect from day and night.
10: This is a classic story of mismatch. This is evolutionary mismatch, classically explaining why things like blue wave light from your cell phone 10 minutes before you go to bed is a total mismatch. None of our ancestors had blue wave light hitting our retina and inhibiting melatonin production. Blue wave light inhibits melatonin. Melatonin is the principal hormone that regulates sleep-wake activity. None of our ancestors, for the entire, like, period. We have to realize our ancestors were never divorced from light and dark cycles. They had to be stripped to them. They were always feeling this wave. Hot, cold, hot, cold, light, dark, light, dark. We've divorced ourselves from this.
0: For me, this experience has been enlightening, scary, and hopeful all at once. I've learned that sleeplessness has real and terrifying consequences, but also that a whole army of people are trying to work out how to fix it. I've learned that my sleep problems are much more complicated than I ever imagined, but maybe that understanding can help me in the future. And most importantly, I've learned that I'm not alone. In fact, there's a whole community of people awake in the small hours with me. This has been an Audio Always production for the BBC World Service, produced and presented by me, Sean Alsop.
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3: BBC News with Moira Alderson. The Ukrainian President Volodymyr Zelensky has said he feels personally betrayed by Donald Trump after the US President recently lifted sanctions on Russian diesel and announced an energy ceasefire which Russia has ignored. Mr. Zelensky was speaking in a TV programme in London. Paddy Maguire reports.
4: Donald Trump's deal with Vladimir Putin to supply Russian diesel to the world market has strained US relations with Ukraine. In a television interview with Piers Morgan during a visit to London, Mr. Zelensky said it seemed Kyiv was losing long-term US support in its war with Russia. President Trump has blamed Kyiv's strikes on Russian energy targets for the rising cost of diesel fuel, although many analysts say the US-Israel attacks on Iran have been the real trigger. Mr. Zelensky has also raised concerns about potential new limits to US intelligence sharing.
3: Meanwhile, the owner of SpaceX, Elon Musk, has suggested any move to limit Ukraine's use of his company's military-grade satellite communications network, Starshield, was not down to him, but a decision by the US military and ultimately Donald Trump. President Lula da Silva's governing party in Brazil says it will file a complaint against the US social media giant Meta with the Organization of American States, alleging interference with his re-election campaign. Mr. Lula will face Senator Flavio Bolsonaro, an ally of President Trump, in an election runoff on the 25th of October. Tracy Burcham reports.
5: In recent days, President Lula's campaign has accused Meta of restricting and blocking his social media content on its platforms, Facebook, WhatsApp and Instagram. It says it was temporarily unable to post election campaign ads on Facebook in September. It also claims that prior to the first round of voting on October the 4th, Lula's profile suddenly disappeared from Instagram's search function. Meta's Brazil office has denied the claims, calling them simply false. Lula has previously claimed the US is trying to interfere in the election campaign to favour Mr. Bolsonaro.
3: A new bridge that links China and North Korea will officially open later, 12 years after it was built. China's foreign ministry said the new Yalu Bridge would further promote trade with North Korea. From Beijing, Steve McDonnell has this analysis.
6: There have been great tensions between North Korea and China, not the least of which has been because of North Korea's build-up of its nuclear arsenal. But in recent times, China has seen North Korea drifting towards Russia. North Korean soldiers fought and died in the invasion of Ukraine, and so there's Beijing. It can see Pyongyang drifting towards Moscow. And so in recent times, Beijing has been making considerable efforts to ramp up the relationship. And this bridge is symbolic of that.
3: BBC News. Japanese and South Korean stock markets have fallen in early trading following higher than expected inflation figures from the US and an interest rate hike. Japan's Nikkei slumped by 3.5%, with AI stocks suffering the biggest losses. Seoul's Kospi index fell by 6%, with tech shares sharply down. Mass protests have taken place in cities across Colombia against the new right-wing government's policies. Marches, organised by labour unions and social movements, took place in the capital, Bogotá, as well as Medellín, Cali and Bucaramanga. Colombia's president, Abelardo de la Espriella, who came to power in August promising to clamp down on crime, earlier signed a decree allowing the authorities to prevent street barricades. A federal US judge has extended access to the White House press corps for reporters from three media outlets that President Trump tried to ban. The judge ruled that Mr. Trump likely broke the law in attempting to ban CNN, MS Now and Politico. He argued that the ban violated their constitutional rights to free speech and due process. Animal behaviourists have found that dogs, just like humans, connect sounds with shapes. Researchers in Italy have now conducted an experiment with pet dogs, Thomas Becker reports.
7: According to the so-called Buber-Kiki effect, humans intuitively associate the made-up word Buber with round shapes and Kiki with spiky shapes. The experiment involved 70 dogs. They were led into a room with a round shape on one side and a spiky one on the other. When they heard the word Buber, a majority of canines looked at the round shape. When they heard Kiki, most concentrated their gaze on the spiky shape. It's unclear whether dogs simply pick up on human language, but a similar experiment was conducted with newborn chicks, suggesting deep evolutionary roots of the Buber-Kiki effect.
3: That's the latest. BBC News.
8: Welcome to Outlook, home of deeply personal stories from the BBC World Service. I'm Mubeen Azhar. We all have our own ways of connecting with the world. The British documentary filmmaker Grace Harper Brighouse chooses to do it through a lens.
9: Even from a young age, it was like a camera lets you observe. And, you know, in a way that, and I really love being with people and I like being in spaces. And a camera has always given me this ability to be in a space and take stock of it.
8: From the moment she first got her hands on a camcorder, when she was about 8 years old, Grace started documenting her family.
10: This is my uncle.
11: Opening champagne.
10: Opening champagne if we look closely.
8: Here she is in 1995 at a family party, sticking the camera in everyone's face, including her younger brother Sam and her father Richard, a journalist who's hardly enthusiastic about being filmed.
10: That's my dad. It's
12: all wet. My daddy.
13: A man who was quite happy to go down in posterity as a man who was never recorded on film.
12: Okay, don't get it.
13: I wonder what he was like. I can all say it's much better.
8: Grace's father, Richard, there, saying he'd be happy never to be recorded on film. The family were close. Aunts, uncles, cousins. But Grace often felt her father was a little disconnected and she wanted to work out why. So despite his reluctance, Grace turned the camera on him again when she was 25. 13 years later, the film called Dependence is finally finished and showing at the BFI London Film Festival. It's an intimate portrayal of her father's addiction to opioids and how the family deals with that. At times, it's rough around the edges. Intentionally so, brutal honesty trumps any attempt at gloss. Grace dropped into the Outlook studio when she'd just returned from the world premiere in the US.
14: I just got back from Camden in Maine, where there was the Camden International Film Festival. And we won the Harel Award, which was amazing.
8: Oh, so congratulations.
14: I was completely not expecting it. I didn't let myself believe that like a film where messiness of love is centered could really win. It's very British, right? The film has all these like British anachronisms. Like my dad describes when one of his dogs dies, he goes, oh, he had a very good innings. And you know, that's such a British turn of phrase. I thought some of the humor was so British.
8: Yeah.
14: But what I was really surprised by was showing it to an American audience. They laughed so much.
8: When you started making films, did it feel natural or did it feel kind of scary?
14: Holding a camera and a camera being this, like, I guess, a appendage, if that makes sense, mm-hmm. this thing that you hold, that's almost an extra arm or something, you know, that has always felt very natural. But making films, the whole process, editing and sound design and working with others and that collaboration felt very daunting.
8: Mm-hmm.
14: I felt like I was a bit of an imposter because I do really like, you know, you can kind of get a sense of it in the film. The polite word would be intimate. The probably more damning word would be unprofessional with the camera. Because I'll just, you know, be like filming someone, put it down, have a little chat. Oh, it's still recording. When I work with editors, I think, oh God, poor them.
8: Because I think there is a very clear sense of you being in the room and having conversations and the camera being incidentally there. When you started this whole process, it was going to be at one point a film about your father's dog, wasn't it? And it was going to be a black comedy.
14: Yeah.
8: tell me about why your father's dog was important and why a black comedy?
14: I think I've been watching a lot of these sort of slow films where people can just unfold things like, there's a film called The Man Who Only Ate Badgers.
8: Mm-hmm. About roadkill. I remember it. Yeah,
14: it was incredible. Yeah, it was incredible. And The 92-Year-Old Danger Junkie, which was about a guy doing his final stunt in Brighton. Mm-hmm. You know, they were all just so, these windows into Britishness. And I thought I'd make a short film about my dad, but really that could be something that was a bit sort of irreverent and funny about him and his relationship with his dog, who, because every year my dad and I had a somewhat troubled relationship, and we'd go through various moments not speaking. Every year he would claim that our family dog, Charlie, was not going to make it through the winter. He was going to die.
8: The demise of Charlie the dog was imminent.
14: Imminent. Always imminent. Like for about 5 years. And my brother was like, Grace, just come home, make a film about dad and the dog. It will be funny and you'll get to spend time together. And so I thought, okay, at the best, I get a short film out of this. At the worst, I just get to spend some time with my dad and he'll either throw me out and be grumpy with me, or, you know, we might also fix things with us, because I'd never actually committed to making a film with him.
8: In a one-on-one context?
14: Yeah, in a like, okay, we're doing this together.
8: You say it was your brother's suggestion.
14: Yeah.
8: Do you think your brother had a clear objective? Did he want you and your father to maybe resolve things, maybe move forward in some way?
14: Yeah. Absolutely. He knew what he was doing. Both my dad and I were quite dominant forces, I'd say, you know, like stubborn. And my mum and my brother are more quiet, the facilitators, the people that, you know, don't need to shout out while they're doing things. And so, yeah, he absolutely knew what he was doing.
8: When you film with your father, having watched the film, I can see he is not, I would say, a kind of ready-to-go film contributor. In the sense that often he seems quite distracted. Often there's kind of cricket coverage playing in the background. He's doing other things. He doesn't necessarily want to answer questions. There's parts of the film where he doesn't want to engage with you. It feels like, seems like quite a difficult process.
14: Yes.
8: Is that an understatement?
14: Yeah, definitely. Definitely. I think there's two things there. One is that when you're filming your family, it's a really unusual process, right? Because there's so much unsaid. There's so much you all know about each other. There's so much. It's not the same. If you're filming someone who you don't know, you're there in that capacity to film them. But there's an understanding. And I think that's a really, in a way, it's quite an important ethical understanding. You commit to someone for why you're there, what you're filming for. And they don't have to give you everything of themselves in order for you to make this film together. But actually, with my dad, I kind of did want everything. It was confusing for myself as a filmmaker as well, of like, okay, what? We don't just want to talk about the dying dog. We also want to talk about other things. You know, for me, it's so obvious. It's the dying dog is a way in. And then for him, he's like, is it actually about the dying dog?
8: You were not living with your father. Your brother at the time was. What was their relationship like?
14: My parents had separated and my mum had moved out of our family home, but had, you know, was still contributing to the mortgage so that it was a family home where my brother could live. So they were living, my brother and my father were living together. And I can't imagine this, imagine living in the house as an adult alone with my parents, because I moved out at 18. He had years at home, able to watch them as adults. He observed things just through living with my dad that I didn't see until I started filming with him. Mm-hmm. So I think he built up he was more generous towards my dad about certain things, specifically, I think, around addiction. So they were close.
8: Grace's brother, Sam, was 23. He'd recently graduated and was doing an internship whilst also working in a pub. Whenever he came home, he and Grace would discuss the day's filming.
15: Yeah, Dad said to me, the other day after we had our argument, I wonder if... I don't think Grace is going to get any enough footage for this. And I said, what do you mean? And he says, well, Charlie's not going to die. And I don't know if she'll get all the footage that she wants. And I said, Grace doesn't want Charlie to die, Dad. That's not the point of the documentary. And he said, oh, I know, Sam, I know. Sometimes you're very literal. And I said, well, I'm not literal, Dad. I'm just saying back what you just said to me. And then he walked off.
16: Do you think he's finding it hard for something?
15: Yeah, he's finding it really hard.
8: There's a website. It's called Does the Dog Die? On it, you can check if there's anything in a film or a TV show that you might find upsetting. In that spirit, I should tell you that in Grace's film, the dog does die, and I'm afraid that that's not the only death. But the dog was Grace's way to connect with her father, because there were things she wanted to ask him, especially about the way he used OxyContin, a strong prescription opioid painkiller, as well as other substances. As you can imagine, substance use and addiction can be difficult things to chat to your dad about. For most of the film, we see her father, Richard, sitting on his living room sofa with two dogs and a cat. The cricket commentary is on in the background. He has a rolled up cigarette in his hand. Often there's the veneer of calm, but underneath, you can tell that things are tense. I would say embedded within every frame of the film where your father is featured, there's a discomfort because there's clearly a tension there. I know human beings are very complicated and your dynamic was very complicated. Is there a way of us understanding why you had fallen out with your father, why he'd fallen out with you?
14: There's two answers. One is that we were both stubborn. You know, and there's, and maybe also in familial relationships, there becomes a build-up, right, of things that you've had fights about and then haven't resolved, you know. So there was that side of things. But then the truth is as well, my dad struggled with substances. And I think that was the reason for a lot of our butting heads. Mm-hmm. And, you know, I think there's also a really legitimate question of why did I need him to acknowledge it to me?
8: There were a couple of key moments, I think, where the significance of your father's addiction. There's a moment where he offers you coffee and then he pours himself a drink.
14: The vodka orange. There's a moment in the film where I'm filming downstairs and you can hear on my dad's radio mic that he's pouring a very, very stiff vodka orange. I think anyone who knows alcohol recognises that sound of pouring on ice. I had always known that when I saw a glass of orange juice for my dad, it was 3/4 vodka, 1/4 orange, you know, whatever time of day it was. And that time of day got earlier and earlier and earlier, right? And then we have a conversation about what brings him joy.
8: What did you say?
14: Well, first of all, he doesn't want to talk about it. But then cricket, the dogs. And then he says that I'd be surprised to know this, but his children have always brought him joy.
16: I don't think I've ever really known what makes you happy.
17: Cricket makes me happy.
16: Cricket.
17: The dogs. I know you will find it incredibly difficult to believe, but you know, my children have made me very happy.
14: I found that always an interesting, the acknowledgement that I would be surprised to hear it.
8: Had you known for a long time that he was living with addiction?
14: I had known, I think, since I was a teenager. But my dad grew weed, you know, drugs. It wasn't a hidden. I think that was maybe the confusing thing. It wasn't hidden. The way he took OxyContin or grew marijuana and drank alcohol was never hidden from us. But what I discovered was that he'd also intermittently, when I was a lot younger, taken heroin. And that, I think, unlocked in me an understanding that my suspicions that this thing that wasn't hidden wasn't healthy were correct. You know, I'm always really careful not to call him an addict because I think that word just defines people. And part of the reason why, you know, we made the film in the way we did is because I think there's a particular way that documentaries treat addiction and, mm-hmm. you know, it's binary. People are addicts or they're not. And I just think it's much more complicated than that.
8: Mm-hmm.
14: But my dad, I knew that the way he took drugs was not healthy, but I was also his child mm-hmm. and I didn't trust myself. I wasn't an expert.
8: Did you ever get an understanding of why he had started taking OxyContin?
14: Well, he broke his knee in a motorbike accident when I was about 13 and he got an OxyContin prescription then. Not everybody who has an OxyContin prescription develops an addiction to it, but it is a highly addictive drug. And because he'd already been recreationally taking heroin in his 20s, you know, I think it was probably highly unlikely that you're not going to get addicted to OxyContin if you've already, you know, reached the highs that heroin can give you. The way he took it was habitual and disordered, right? And any time that I'd queried that, we'd had fights. One time he accused me of, regularly, he'd be like, oh, you're being very sanctimonious, you know, like you're being very judgmental, you know. And that had created a kind of confusion in me about whether I was being judgmental and actually being judgmental about drugs and then so reading it as abuse and actually I was being judgmental.
8: In this film, I think it's very clear that, yes, there are references to addiction, but it's not really a film about addiction. And in lots of ways, it's a film about being a family member of someone dealing with addiction.
14: Yeah.
8: It's a film about relationship. Just talk to me about how addiction is often viewed from your perspective and the stigma that comes with that often.
14: Yeah, I think you're right. Stigma is a really crucial word with this conversation because growing up, I would watch TV reports or, you know, whenever I saw anything about addiction on screen, which I did watch because I was trying to understand addiction, there was a kind of familiar narrative that was followed. Someone struggles with addiction, whatever the drug is. They hit rock bottom. The hitting rock bottom is what makes them seek help. Then they go to rehab and then everything's better and someone's life is of worth when they are sober or when they, I personally can't bear the word clean because it implies that anyone who is taking drugs is dirty, you know, and I think that's the stigma, right? The language that people use around addiction is stigmatizing, clean, dirty. And there are so many people who are taking drugs in a disordered way, but don't fit that narrative. And that narrative perhaps doesn't serve them to get help either. You know, I think my dad, because he was middle class, didn't see himself as, he didn't lose his house. He didn't lose his family. He didn't ever hit rock bottom, you know? So he was never going to get help. You know, my dad is on the sofa a lot, right?
8: Listening to cricket.
14: Listening to the cricket. There aren't those images that we are used to seeing of someone either melting heroin with a spoon, at a party drunk, throwing up. You know, there are images around addiction that I feel are very familiar.
8: You wanted to tell a different story.
14: I wanted to tell a different story about addiction, a story about loving someone who struggles with addiction.
8: There's a moment in the film that takes a really unexpected turn and a really tragic turn. It's the kind of thing that just could not have in any capacity have been planned for. No one could have predicted it. This film, which started off, you know, the genesis, it being about your dad's dog. Then it's a film about your father. And in many ways, it's a film about your relationship with your father. Something horrible happens. Tell me what unraveled.
14: So I was filming. I'd been filming for a couple of weeks and, you know, filming quite inane conversations about the dog. And then my brother during this time had been training for the Brighton Marathon. And so he'd be getting back late after some training and going to work. And then we'd chat in the kitchen and, you know, debrief on dad. You know, it all felt very like when we were kids again. And I thought that the final scene to this short film I was making would be my brother running the marathon, my mum and my dad and my uncle and aunts were going to be there to watch him run the marathon. And, you know, in this sort of somewhat naive, I think you're always a naive child around your parents. I was like, you know, maybe they'll just really get on and it'll be lovely. So I thought I was filming this beautiful scene of family reconciliation. And the thing, you know, we could never, ever have expected was that when we arrived, my brother's tag that they give marathon runners had gone, his, you know, the tracking device had gone. And so we were trying to find, my mum was trying to find him and I was filming. So I was like, oh, he's going to come past soon. And then we got a call from the police. Well, my mum got a call from the police and my brother had collapsed while running. And I, like the deeply unprofessional filmmaker I was and am, didn't have headphones on. So I was just filming and it was really noisy. And I was filming, watching this, not able to hear the conversation my mum was having with the police. But I could see that something had gone wrong on her face and my dad's face. And then I put down the camera and discovered that Sam had collapsed and the police were coming to pick us up and take us to the hospital. And when we got there, we found out that he died while running.
8: I'm really sorry.
14: Thanks.
8: What happened?
14: It was a really freak accident, like a freak accident or a freak. They did it. The coroner described it as a perfect storm. Technically, he died of bowel ischemia, but it was brought on by endurance exercise. April 14th was the first hot day of the year. So dehydration, they hand out sports gels to runners when they're on the side, but you really should have those with water. So that can added to the dehydration. And then he'd also taken ibuprofen before the run, and that had affected the lining of his bowel.
8: Just a horrible and really, really shocking thing to go through, and unexpected in every capacity. In the film, it's this pivot point because you continue filming.
14: Yeah.
8: Was that difficult? Was there ever a moment where you wanted to stop? Or was it actually a way of coping?
14: Nobody knows how they're going to cope in that scenario, right? And my mum is a therapist and she's much more able to process her emotions in the moment. I'm not. The camera gave me this way to be there because there's no way I was going to run away. I could not be there for my family. But honestly, every part of me just didn't want to be there. You don't want to stay for that. So the camera gave me this way to be there. And as well, to the means. So in the film, there's a moment where I pan up. I'm filming with my brother in hospital and I knew that this was the last moment I was going to see him. And I just, in that moment, I was like, I probably need to know the time. So it also gave a record. Mm-hmm. And I think at that moment, I understood that the film, the camera specifically, I had no idea what film I was making anymore, but the camera would let me be in these spaces that felt almost impossible to be in and also give me the means to deal with it later.
8: Grace's brother, Sam, had orchestrated her time with her father. With his death, everything stopped. Could the connection that had come through the camera continue? Come back in part two to find out what happened next.
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19: At the age of just 15, Ben Brill was selected to fight for the Netherlands at the Amsterdam Olympics of 1928. Brill became a serial champion, winning national fame. In 1940, Germany invaded the Netherlands. Life for Dutch Jews became increasingly under threat. Brill and his family went into hiding, But the decision to hide was a perilous one.
18: Amazing Sports Stories. The Worst Betrayal. Sunday at 8:30 GMT.
8: When Grace Harper-Brighouse made a film about her family, she wanted to make a comedy, but she ended up capturing two tragedies. Throughout their grief and their loss, her family always kept their sense of humour.
14: I like humour. I think documentaries should be funnier. Even documentaries about, you know, about serious topics should have some humour, because life is both funny and sad, and you can't go through life with just one.
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3: BBC News with Moira Alderson. Ukraine's President Volodymyr Zelensky has said he feels betrayed by Donald Trump after the US president reached a deal with Russia on diesel and announced an energy ceasefire which Moscow has ignored. Mr. Zelensky said it seemed Kyiv was losing US support in its war with Russia. Meanwhile, Elon Musk has suggested that the US government may be behind the restrictions on Ukraine's access to the company's military-grade satellite communications network. The limits, which have been partially lifted, have disrupted Ukraine's ability to control drones and operate air defences. Romania says a commercial ship anchored off its Black Sea coast caught fire late on Wednesday. The defence minister said an investigation was underway into whether the vessel was struck by a drone. In Brazil, President Lula da Silva's party says it will file a complaint against the US tech giant Meta, alleging interference with the election campaign. It's accused Meta of restricting and blocking President Lula's social media content, which the company denies. Mass protests have taken place in cities across Colombia against the new right-wing government's policies. Marches took place in the capital, Bogota, as well as Medellin, Cali and Bucaramanga. North Korea says it's tested two types of strategic cruise missile launched by submarine. State media reported that the launches were a test of Navy capabilities and reliability of deterrence. A new bridge that links China and North Korea will officially open later on Thursday. China's foreign ministry said the new Yalu Bridge would further promote trade with its neighbour. And animal behaviourists have found that dogs, just like humans, connect sounds with shapes. According to the so-called Buba Kiki effect, humans intuitively associate the made-up word Buba with round shapes and Kiki with spiky shapes. An experiment in Italy has shown dogs have the same response. BBC News.
8: Welcome back to Outlook from the BBC World Service with me, Mubeen Azhar. We've been hearing from the British documentary filmmaker Grace Harper-Brighouse, who treats her camera almost like it's an extra limb. 13 years ago, she began making a film with her father. She brought the camera into the family home to try and connect with her dad and understand his addiction. In part, it was the idea of Grace's younger brother, Sam, but it all came to a crashing halt when Sam suddenly died during a marathon. He was a fit 23-year-old, but a combination of rare complications, what the coroner called a perfect storm, killed him. Somehow, Grace was able to film her family leaving his hospital room.
9: In that moment, I didn't know what was happening or how I felt, but I knew I needed to capture something so that I could process later. And I think I also defaulted into sort of a camera, you know, I did like a wide and a close-up and, you know, and my dad closes the door and leaves the frame. I was just sort of, I think, going into muscle memory of like how one films. In that moment, the camera offered me that. It gave me this space to be present without having to be really engaged with what was happening. And I think my parents and the rest of my family understood that I needed that, because it's a remarkable thing that they allowed me to film. Because, you know, it was all of our most vulnerable moments.

0: that you could get addicted to, and whether I was being a judgmental child. So I did not feel legitimate to really describe my dad as an addict.
1: But on some level, you recognised something.
0: Oh, yeah. And also the people who I filmed with definitely recognised. Right. They were like, oh yeah, you're just like us.
1: Oh, okay, really? You
0: know, yeah, they understood.
1: Is there a difference between being the parent or the partner of someone that's dealing with addiction? Is that distinctly different from being the child of someone with addiction?
0: I think they are quite different. You know, we just had our first, we had our world premiere of the film, and afterwards, so many young adults came up to me and were like, this is my dad. I haven't seen this. This is my dad. So I think it must be different. And I think we mostly see parents dealing with their children. Mm. I think being the child of your parent who's an addict is just a bit more confusing, because there's this dynamic of parent-child responsibility, right? Like, whatever age, we look to our parents as a figure of authority in some way.
1: Grace's father, Richard, had first been prescribed the painkiller OxyContin after a motorbike accident when she was 13. His use continued over many years.
0: When it first was being prescribed, lots of doctors didn't understand quite how addictive it was, you know, but my dad was on a sort of indefinite prescription. It was just rolling. And I would hope that at this moment in time, nobody is getting those prescriptions, because it's an incredibly addictive drug.
1: Richard's case was not isolated. In the United States, addiction to prescription opioids grew to epidemic proportions, with over 500,000 Americans dying from opioids in the past 2 decades. OxyContin, the same painkiller Richard was using, was blamed for fueling this deadly epidemic.
2: It's a decades-old crisis, ravaging communities, killing an average of 130 people every day.
1: In 2020, Purdue Pharma, the company that made OxyContin, pleaded guilty to aggressively marketing OxyContin whilst misleading doctors and patients over its addiction and overdose risks. Members of the Sackler family, named in the lawsuit, agreed to pay $225 million and give up ownership of the firm. After fighting thousands of lawsuits, the company declared bankruptcy, and in 2025, they agreed a deal to pay $7.4 billion over their role in the US opioid crisis. In return, they can never again be sued for opioid-related charges. So I want to know how you kind of process those bigger questions.
0: The thing is that, so my film, Dependence, it's one family. How many families sued Purdue Pharma and the Sacklers? How many families have a family member that died? There shouldn't be so many people whose lives have been badly affected in that way.
1: It took a good few years. And about 4 years later, you then started filming with your father again. What kind of headspace was he in?
0: Well, by that time, my dad had left London and moved to Hastings, which is on the south coast of England. And his health had deteriorated. He'd been told that he had 3 to 5 years to live because he'd developed heart and lung failure. And the only, the only option really was to have a lung transplant, and that was not something he was going to do. And I think we both knew, I guess the truth is we both knew it was now or never. You know,
1: do you think that's why he agreed and let you in?
0: Yeah, definitely, definitely. You know, I don't want to speak for all British people, but we're not great at talking about our emotions and having the upfront conversations.
1: Right.
0: I think both of us knew it would have been harder to have the type of conversations we needed to have without there being almost like an excuse, mm-hmm. You know, and the camera gave us an excuse. It's not a real spoiler alert. We still didn't have many of those conversations. You know, you think you're going to have all those conversations that you need to have, but you'd also, I don't know, I think I didn't really know what conversations I need to have with someone before they die.
1: There were

0: moments, lots of moments of tensions. One moment that really springs to mind where you're having a conversation, it gets quite raw, confrontational.
1: I'm not going to sit here and just have a row on camera for your benefit.
2: That's not what this is.
1: Well, it's becoming that. So, you know, it's... one, could you please turn it off for a sec? If it's
2: no,
1: not
2: no I actually want to keep it on.
1: Well...
2: I feel like this is the only thing that really protects me, actually. Because I find our... it may be fine for you, but I find our relationship really difficult.
0: He kind of semi-jokes and he says, I don't want to behave like a politician, but I'm walking out of this. And he takes his mic off and walks away. Yet he kept filming.
3: Oh, yeah.
0: Eventually, he comes back. That's not the end of the film. So these conversations continue. Why do you think he kept coming back?
3: I think he kept coming back because he wanted me there. And he wanted us to have reconciliation. And he wanted, I think he also wanted, the truth is, my dad wouldn't have told me. At the end of the film, he acknowledges that he's addicted to OxyContin. There is no way he would have done that if it wasn't something he wanted to do. My dad didn't do a lot of things he didn't want to do. He was not a man who did things he didn't want to do out of obligation, you know. So he did want that. He wanted that heard by me. It was just a hard process to get there, you know. And the truth is, he died quite soon after that acknowledgement. So there must have been some kind of release for him.
0: Was there ever a moment where either you as a daughter, but also as a filmmaker, thought, okay, this has gone beyond, so I need to stop filming because, you know, it's difficult for him? Were there any other family members that suggested that you shouldn't be doing this?
3: I mean, they're all in the film. So, you know, everybody saw me filming. Everybody had opinions on it. There are some commonalities across a lot of people, family members that love someone who struggles. You know, if you are lucky enough to be in a tight family unit and then unlucky enough that someone within that unit struggles with addiction, you're probably all going to talk about that person. If you're trying to work out, you're piecing together information from other people, you know. So sometimes it felt like, even though my dad is not, he was definitely not someone who was an extrovert in any respect. Sometimes it felt like he was the sort of black sun that we all orbited around and all needed to work out and discuss and understand.
0: There's a moment much later where he allows you to film him taking OxyContin. Why was that important to you? Why do you think he allowed it as well?
3: It was something I'd always respected that he didn't want me to film. So I'd seen that happen multiple times and not filmed it. And then it was towards the end of his life. It was before he was going to be cared for by his elder sister. Let me film him doing it. I had never filmed it because it had just been this thing that I accepted I was not going to film. I didn't know what the film would be, but I was not going to film it because he didn't want me to film it. And he let me film it. And I was, again, not really expecting it. So it's quite messy. And I think he let me do it, or he offered me that as a gesture of love.
0: Explain that to me. That's not where I expected that. Your explanation to go, a gesture of love.
3: Yeah. I think it's probably quite a strange thing, but this was the thing that he had always denied to me, that he was addicted to it, that it was that he was abusing it. And I think he knew that he didn't have long left. And he knew that he loved me and that this would give me the means to understand him.
0: So he allowed himself to be vulnerable and truthful.
3: Yeah.
0: Did that mean a lot to you?
3: Yeah.
0: Tell me.
3: I think it's the greatest gift he gave me. I think it's the greatest gift a parent can give their child, vulnerability and truth. And, you know, it was a really... It was kind and unexpected, and it let me understand him.
0: Because it let you in.
3: Yeah, yeah, exactly. It let me in.
0: Was there ever, after your father's passing, was there ever anything like an inquest or an investigation into the circumstances of his death?
3: No, there was never an inquest because he died from heart and lung failure, essentially. So that's not an overdose. It's not, there's nothing that really can be directly connected to OxyContin. But there is a legitimate question about how, you know, how someone's heart and lungs fail at 56.
0: Where were you when you heard that his life had ended?
3: I was at my mum's house, who lives in Somerset. And at this stage, my dad and I were speaking quite regularly. Things were really good with us. And I'd sent him a message and not heard anything. And I was like, okay, that's a bit strange. So the next day, I gave him a ring. No one picked up. And I was like, what's going on? So I thought maybe he left his phone in his car, but I had a bit of a gut feeling. So I called my aunt and asked her to go round. She took a taxi. He didn't answer the door. She asked the taxi driver to knock down the door, and the taxi driver found him.
0: I'm really sorry.
3: Thanks.
0: You know, people might hear our conversation and think that the film that you made is sad, melancholy, depressing even.
3: Oh God.
0: But there are, you know, I have to say, there's lots of moments of levity.
3: Yeah, I hope so.
0: There's lots of stuff in there that doesn't just make you smile, it makes you laugh. And there's lots of stuff in there that is very, very human. What do you want people to take from the film?
3: I like humour. I think documentaries should be funnier. Even documentaries about, you know, about serious topics should have some humour, because life is light and dark, right? It's life is both funny and sad, and you can't go through life with just one. It has to have the highs and lows. And so if we're making films that allow space for all of the dynamics of life, including the moments where you are cleaning up someone's house and you find a porn DVD, which is objectively funny.
0: Yeah, your dad's porn stash was featured for a moment in this doc. Yeah.
3: You know, like, this is life. That's for me. I want to keep on making films that allow space for life to be as multifaceted as it is, which means they have to be funny and sad.
0: There's a scene towards the end of the film. I think it's your aunt that talks about how your father felt about you.
3: Mm.
0: I think she uses the phrase, she says, you were the apple of his eye.
3: Yeah.
0: And she says, you must have known that.
4: You were always the apple of his eye. You know that, though, don't you? That's why, you know, it was so painful between him for so long.
0: How did you feel hearing that?
3: Well, I never thought I was. So I didn't want that scene in there for ages. I didn't want that scene in there. And my editor and my producer were like, Grace, Hazina has to be in there. And I was like, no, it's badly filmed. It's getting dark. It's noisy. But I think deep down, I also didn't want it in because there's an emotional truth in that. There is something that, you know, I didn't really know that. And I wish I had known that.
0: What do you think your father would think of the film?
3: Well, this is funny. All of my family keep on being like, he would be so proud. He would be so proud, Grace. He'd be so proud. I'm like, I'm not sure if he'd have watched it.
0: Really?
3: He wouldn't want to see himself on screen. And also, he really loved a history documentary, World War II biopic. I think he'd have been like, Grace, a few more facts, a little less emotion, and maybe some, like, you know, journalistic narration.
0: There's a moment in the film where your father says, you can work it out when I'm dead. Do you think that has happened?
3: Oh, yeah, absolutely. He allowed me to work him out after he died. But definitely not while he was alive.
0: That was Grace Harper Brighouse. Her film is called Dependence. I'm Mubeen Azhar, and the producer today was Vibeka Venema. You've been listening to Outlook. Till next time, from me and the team, thanks for listening and take care.
5: BBC World Service and now history told by the people who were there. It's Witness History with me, Jane Wilkinson.
6: We'd like to introduce you to Washo. Washo is a very unusual chimpanzee.
5: This is the start of a 1974 TV documentary about a chimp called Washo, widely recognised to be the first non-human to learn a human language.
6: Her words are not in her voice, but in her hand. She's been taught sign language.
5: But this revolutionary American experiment faced scepticism. To explain, meet Roger Fouts, who was one of the team at the University of Reno in Nevada.
7: Well, at the time, there were a lot of people that had claimed chimps couldn't do it, that humans were the only animals capable of language. And this little chimp was proving them wrong.
5: The experiment had been set up in 1966 by psychology professors Alan and Trixie Gardner. Washo, a chimp born in West Africa, is then around 10 months old, and the Gardners are looking for a graduate assistant to join the project. Roger applies.
7: The interview was going very badly, and I think as a consolation prize, he said, well, Washo's on campus. We can go by and say hello. So we walked across campus, and I could see an adult human sitting on the grass, and then next to it looked like a small child in a sweatshirt. But when the child saw us, she started running to us quadrupedally, using her knuckles, and of course, this was Washo. And she jumped over the fence and directly into my arms and gave me a big hug. I needed a hug, I think, more than anything at that time.
5: And that hug gets Roger the job, one of four chimp companions. The thinking is simple. If Washo is to learn a language, she needs to be part of a nurturing family, just like a human child. So, living in a trailer in the gardener's backyard, that's exactly how she's treated. She wears clothes, eats meals in a high chair, uses a toothbrush, and is potty trained.
7: When I took it on, I thought I'd have a white lab coat because experimental psychology is very scientific. And instead, the vast majority of the 20 hours that I spent each week with Washo involved changing diapers, making her dinner, making lunch, putting her to bed, giving her a bath, and playing with her, and basically being like a big brother babysitting a little sister.
5: But this isn't the first time scientists have tried to train a chimp to communicate.
7: There have been attempts before. Keith and Kathy Hayes raised Vicky for 5 years, and they tried to teach her vocal speech.
8: Now, who am I? Papa? Say who this is. Hmm? Papa? That's right.
7: And she learned mama, papa, cup, and up. But they didn't sound that way. She had a very heavy accent, largely voiceless.
5: The 1940s experiment was not seen as a success. So the Gardners take a different approach. Everyone around Washo has to use American Sign Language, to her and to each other.
7: You could make noise, but you could not use any vocal speech. You had to strictly use sign language. So a lot of it was just imitation. And she did learn, and with guidance, she could form the hands into the proper sign.
5: And this family setup seems to be working, as shown in the BBC Horizon documentary produced with the WGBH Foundation.
6: One of the first signs that the Gardeners taught Washo was indeed the sign for more.
7: And more is made by placing the tips of your fingers together with both hands and then touching them together in front of you. More.
6: Whenever she brought her hands together in an approximation of the sign, this would be reinforced with the appropriate response.
7: She used it for food and drink, of course, but she also used it for games. For example, if she liked a tickle game, you'd stop and she would say more, more.
6: Another of Washo's early signs was open.
7: Open is, say, when a box opened in front of you. You take your two hands, palms down, you touch the side, and you place them on the box, and then you lift them up and open them apart. Open.
6: Washo spontaneously transferred the sign open to jars, drawers, and even to turning on taps. The fact that Washo generalized these early signs, using them in different circumstances, is highly significant. It suggests that she truly understood the concepts.
5: After 18 months, Washo appears to have a vocabulary of 24 signs, including come, drink, eat, toothbrush, and one of her favorites, tickle.
7: hug was another one, just simply taking your arms and embracing yourself. And she used hug not only when she wanted a hug, but also if you hurt yourself, she would sign hug if she thought you were in distress.
6: Here, Susan is pretending to be crying, and immediately Washo rushes to her aid, signing, hug, hug.
5: And she also recognizes her own name.
7: Washo is a W, so you hold up your three middle fingers and hold your little finger down with your thumb and then just flick your ears. And that's because she had very big ears, so the gardeners named her Washo Big Ears.
5: But to make the official vocabulary list, Washo has to be seen using the sign for at least 15 consecutive days. And there are lots of tests.
7: We had, for example, blind box tests where there'd be two of us there and one would sit so they couldn't see what was in the box and Washo was sitting in front of the box and another person would lift off the cover and say, what do you see? It might be a doll or ball or a variety of objects. And then you would record her sign and the other person would also record what they saw too.
5: Later, there are double blind tests when neither observers know what the picture is and can only see Washo signing. By now, she's putting words together.
6: Here's an apple in a hat. The sign for apple is to rub your knuckles on your cheek. And Washo signs apple in hat.
5: And her interests and tastes are developing. She loves looking at magazines, playing with dolls, checking out people's shoes, and pumpkin pudding.
7: Not only was she compassionate and caring, but she was also extremely strong-willed. One time, Washo was on my back. She wasn't on a diaper. And she would sign you and then point in the direction where she wants you to carry her. We're riding along, and I heard her signing funny, press her finger on her nose and go, she would snort for funny. And I looked around, and I couldn't see what was odd or amusing until I felt a rather wet, warm sensation running down my back. That gives you an idea of chimpanzee humor.
5: But some skeptics are still not convinced that Washo has language.
7: Academics do not like to have someone prove them wrong, especially if it's a little chimpanzee. And so some of them said it's all cueing. You're cueing her. And that's why the gardeners did the double blind tests. And I realized that what I've been taught about humans being special wasn't true at all, and that we're connected. We're all relatives.
5: After 4 years, the project ends. Washo has learned around 150 signs. She moves with Roger to Oklahoma and later to Central Washington University, where she lives with other chimps.
9: Roger, give me food. Ask politely. Please, please give me. Okay.
5: She dies in her 40s in 2007. Her vocabulary had reached nearly 400 words.
7: It was like losing a sister, quite literally. I mean, she really was my little sister. The whole family was distraught.
10: You were dressing up a chimpanzee in human clothes and treating the chimpanzee as a human. Is there anything that you feel on reflection is uncomfortable about that?
7: Looking back on it, we would never do a project like that again, especially because of what we know from Washo. I cannot justify any use of chimpanzees in any fashion. What we should be doing is protecting them in their habitats and leaving them alone. So knowing what we know, knowing what Washo taught me, it was wrong.
5: Dr. Roger Fouts, with his wife Debbie, founded the Chimpanzee and Human Communication Institute, a sanctuary where chimps could interact with humans only if they chose to do so. He was speaking to me, Jane Wilkinson.
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1: Alderson. Elon Musk has suggested the Trump administration may be behind the impaired access of Ukrainian weapons to the Starlink internet network, affecting Kyiv's ability to intercept Russian attacks. The owner of SpaceX said any move to limit Ukraine's use of his company's military-grade satellite communications network Starshield was a decision by the US military and ultimately Donald Trump. Our North America editor Sarah Smith has this assessment.
2: We hear him thanking Vladimir Putin whilst at the same time saying he thinks Ukraine needs a new leader. In other words, Volodymyr Zelensky should step down. So although we have become quite accustomed to hearing President Trump being a bit more sympathetic towards Russia, I think it's becoming more and more obvious that he just better respects, better likes Vladimir Putin than he does Zelensky. But we haven't had any official confirmation that that's resulted in any action to change the defence relationship between the US and Ukraine in a way that would be detrimental to Ukraine's defence.
1: President Lula da Silva's governing party in Brazil says it will file a complaint against the US social media giant Meta with the Organization of American States, alleging interference with his re-election campaign. He'll face Senator Flavio Bolsonaro, an ally of President Trump, in an election runoff on the 25th of October, Tracy Bertram reports.
3: In recent days, President Lula's campaign has accused Meta of restricting and blocking his social media content on its platforms, Facebook, WhatsApp and Instagram. It says it was temporarily unable to post election campaign ads on Facebook in September. It also claims that prior to the first round of voting on October the 4th, Lula's profile suddenly disappeared from Instagram's search function. Meta's Brazil office has denied the claims, calling them simply false. Lula has previously claimed the US is trying to interfere in the election campaign to favour Mr. Bolsonaro.
1: Meanwhile, Brazil's Senate has approved a constitutional amendment to reduce the working week from 6 days to five. It also approved a reduction in working hours from 44 to 40 hours per week. It was a key promise by President Luiz Inácio Lula da Silva when he was elected for a third term in office. He's hoping it will give him momentum ahead of this month's runoff vote. Mass protests have taken place in cities across Colombia against policies of the new right-wing government. Marches organised by labour unions and social movements took place in the capital, Bogotá, Cali, Bucaramanga, as well as Medellín, where this man was demonstrating.
4: Es el reclamo a que el pueblo tiene derecho a vivir mejor.
5: It is our demand that people have the right to live better, that there must be social justice, decent wages. That is what we are fighting for in the streets, and what the current president has clearly said he is going to wipe out, all those rights.
1: You're listening to the latest world news from the BBC. Japanese and South Korean stock markets have fallen in early trading following higher-than-expected inflation figures from the US and an interest rate hike. Japan's Nikkei slumped by 3.5%, with AI stocks suffering the biggest losses. Seoul's Kospi Index fell by 6%, with tech shares sharply down. A new bridge that links China and North Korea has opened 12 years after it was built. China's foreign ministry says the new Yalu Bridge will further promote trade with North Korea, already its largest trading partner. It links China's northeastern border city of Dandong with Shinuiju. North Korea says it's test-fired two types of strategic cruise missile launched by submarine. State media reported that the launches into the East Sea were both a Navy training exercise and a test of its underwater combat systems. North Korea has carried out several missile launches from submarines in recent years, although it's not believed to have a modern missile-firing submarine in full operation. Such a capability would take its arsenal to a new level. And animal behaviourists have found that dogs, just like humans, connect sounds with shapes. Researchers in Italy have now conducted an experiment with pet dogs, as Thomas Becker reports.
6: According to the so-called Buba Kiki effect, humans intuitively associate the made-up word Buba with round shapes and Kiki with spiky shapes. The experiment involved 70 dogs. They were led into a room with a round shape on one side and a spiky one on the other. When they heard the word Buba, a majority of canines looked at the round shape. When they heard Kiki, most concentrated their gaze on the spiky shape. It's unclear whether dogs simply pick up on human language, but a similar experiment was conducted with newborn chicks, suggesting deep evolutionary roots of the Buba Kiki effect.
1: That's the latest. BBC News.
7: You're listening to The Newsroom from the BBC World Service with me, Pete Ross. Volodymyr Zelensky has accused Donald Trump of not acting on the right side of history. Speaking in a TV interview, the Ukrainian president said an apparent decision to curb access to Elon Musk's satellite communication system was a boon to Russia. Mr. Zelensky also said he felt betrayed by President Trump's deal with Vladimir Putin to buy millions of barrels of Russian diesel to try to reduce prices in the US. On Tuesday, Russian drones hit targets in the capital Kyiv without Ukraine being able to issue warnings to residents, leading to civilian deaths. The Ukrainian leader said it was clear that Elon Musk's satellite system, Starlink, had been, as he put it, altered in the dead of night. Mr. Zelensky, who was in the UK on Wednesday on a visit, made the comments to Piers Morgan on the YouTube show Uncensored. Joe Inwood reports.
8: Do you feel betrayed by what has been happening?
9: Really, yes.
10: President Zelensky made it clear that the US has limited intelligence sharing and that a vital communication system, Starlink, has been partly disabled.
8: Do you think he has deliberately turned the speed down on Starlink to damage it?
9: I'm sure that they knew what they did. Absolutely. Because it was 1 a.m., so 1 at night, Starlink was blocked.
10: Starlink, made by Elon Musk's SpaceX company, is a vital communication system used right across the Ukrainian military. Now, it uses a vast array of satellites to provide a signal that the Russians can't jam for ground forces, on the sea, and crucially for drones. Suddenly, anything moving at more than 100 miles an hour couldn't connect. And that meant that Ukraine's drones, which are vital for attacking and defending, were badly affected. A Kyiv apartment block struck in the middle of the night. Emergency services risking their lives. Ordinary people losing theirs.
11: We were at home when all of a sudden the windows just blew out. There was a flash of light and that was it. I immediately called my husband. He rushed home from work and it turned out there had been an attack.
10: Tonight, Elon Musk, who many have blamed for restricting Starlink, put out a statement saying any decision was not his, but made by the Department of Defence, and ultimately, as so often, by President Trump.
7: Joe Inwood. Well, Ukraine's former defence minister, Mykhailo Fedorov, said on Wednesday evening that access to Starlink had been partially restored, but added that the next step should be to work on removing all speed restrictions on its military version, Starshield. For more on Elon Musk's response to all this, I spoke to our Washington correspondent, Ione Wells.
12: Elon Musk has essentially suggested that the US government, rather than his company, would be behind any kind of restrictions on the speed at which some of Ukraine's weapons can travel and stay connected to the internet. Elon Musk has essentially said that this would be something decided by the US military and ultimately, as a result, the President of the United States. He was also keen to differentiate between this battlefield communication system, which is known as Star Shield, as opposed to the Starlink satellite system, which civilians use for connecting to the internet. Both are designed by his company, SpaceX. But Starlink, the one used by civilians, isn't allowed to be used for such offensive operations.
7: It sounds very much like Elon Musk is putting the ball in Washington's court then for this. Has there been any response from the Trump administration?
12: Not yet, but I think the reason he's keen to do that is this is a growing concern that Ukrainian officials have raised publicly and privately, that the US is essentially trying to disrupt some of their capabilities when it comes to both defending and offensive strikes towards Russia. President Trump yesterday, on Tuesday, said that the US had not stopped sharing intelligence with Ukraine. He said, we're helping them, we're sharing intel, we want the war to end, that the US was working with both Russia and Ukraine to try and achieve that. But then we had quite strong language, both from President Zelensky himself, but also from Ukrainian officials briefing that essentially Americans had told their Ukrainian counterparts that the systems they used to detect Russian missile launches had failed due to bad weather, something which the Ukrainians didn't believe as an excuse. They thought the US was sort of playing with their system. And I think the repercussions of this, of why this matters, President Zelensky was pretty clear on Wednesday that Hundreds of thousands of people have been left without power. Others have been killed in what was a big barrage of Russian ballistic missiles and drone attacks overnight, targeting some key infrastructure in Kyiv and in Kharkiv. And I think the concern is that if this is being disrupted by a failure to comply on the US's behalf, then that could have serious diplomatic consequences too between the two countries.
7: Is the timing of this significant? Because, of course, it comes just days after President Trump declared that energy ceasefire between Russia and Kyiv.
12: Yeah, that's right. And I think after that ceasefire was announced was when we suddenly saw quite a significant ballistic missile barrage, particularly aimed at the capital, Kyiv. And that's what's caused particular concern that despite that announcement from the US, Russian attacks seem to have intensified. And now Ukraine is sounding the alarm that despite what the US has been saying, they don't feel like their systems to detect attacks, but also essentially strike back, are working as well as they should be. But we have not heard much when it comes to sort of official on record statements from the US at this point in time about whether exactly they are choosing to limit certain communication systems, as both Elon Musk is now suggesting, but also Ukraine has certainly suggested.
7: Ione Wells in Washington. The war in Ukraine is set to dominate an EU summit in Brussels later today. European Union leaders are expected to promise to tighten sanctions on Russia and provide more support for Kyiv. Nick Beek reports from Brussels.
13: European leaders have been rallying round President Zelensky at a time when his relationship with Donald Trump is arguably at its most strained since their Oval Office clash last year. Italy's Giorgia Meloni, whose own rapport with Mr. Trump has deteriorated significantly, said the American diesel deal legitimised Moscow and would weaken sanctions already in place. EU leaders say they want fresh measures to diminish the Kremlin's war chest. But there have been accusations of hypocrisy, not least levelled at France, which successfully argued for the removal of a Russian-Uzbek billionaire from the EU sanctions list last month. A day later, a French national accused of spying in Azerbaijan was released from prison. The start of this quarterly meeting is supposed to focus on the EU's competitiveness in the global market and the bloc's longer-term budget. But it is Ukraine's and the continent's immediate security challenges that loom over the discussions.
7: Nick Beek in Brussels. It's been on hold for over a decade, but a four-lane road bridge between China and North Korea has finally opened with a joint ceremony. The new Yalu River Bridge signals improved relations and a renewed push to boost trade, despite Pyongyang's wariness of greater economic dependence on its powerful neighbour. But why now? I asked our Beijing correspondent, Stephen McDonnell.
14: Some would say it's all summed up in one word, which is Russia. Now, that might seem strange to many listeners, but if you look at China and its relationship with North Korea, now, officially, they say they're the best of friends, brothers, they fought side by side in the Korean War, and, you know, they're always sort of talking up their relationship, but in reality, it's been fraught with pressure for decades, partly because of North Korea's build-up of weapons, including nuclear weapons, with which China has opposed. But in recent times, North Korea has been getting closer to Russia and even sending North Korean troops into the meat grinder of that invasion of Ukraine. And so because of the war in Ukraine and the closeness of, increasing closeness of North Korea to Russia, well, China's thought, hang on a second, we need to ramp up our relations again with Pyongyang. And so I think what they've done is said, look, you know this bridge project? Let's get it finished. It's been sitting there for a decade. Time to finish it off, and at least it can be like a symbolic image, I guess, that relations are improving. And they probably are, to tell the truth.
7: And, okay, so three countries involved, but could a fourth also have something to do with it? What about the role of the US in all of this?
14: Well, the main role of the US, I guess, is that, again, you look at what does China get from its relationship with North Korea? It sees it as a country that destabilizes the region. It's annoyed with their kind of eccentric extreme policies. And yet, really, what China gets is a buffer state. It's a buffer state because if South and North Korea were to ever unite, and if it was to be dominated by the South, well, there's US troops in South Korea. China doesn't want them on the border, on its border. So it's got this fantastic buffer state at the moment. And so that's how, that's the role of the US. Basically, China puts up with an awful lot of nonsense from North Korea just to have that buffer to keep US troops away from its border.
7: And briefly, Stephen, North Korea's economic fortunes have been on the upturn recently. This can only add to that, I guess.
14: Yeah, so the bridge will mostly be used for freight. I don't think many people expect many passenger vehicles crossing that bridge. It's all about trade. Now, it wouldn't have been hard to improve North Korea's economy given how terrible it was. But yes, in recent times, people who've come out of that secretive state have said that economic conditions are improving, and it's partly because of trade between China, Russia, and North Korea.
7: Stephen McDonnell in Beijing. You're listening to The Newsroom from the BBC World Service. A reminder of the main news. Elon Musk has suggested that the US government may be behind the impaired access of Ukrainian weapons to the Starlink internet network, affecting Kyiv's ability to intercept Russian attacks. Thousands of students have protested on the streets of Albania's capital, Tirana, for a second night running, demanding the resignation of the Prime Minister. The demonstrators are angry about what they say are poor university conditions, dire job prospects, and widespread corruption. The Interior Minister, Ervan Demo, described the rioting as malicious and said the law would not forget the disruptive frenzy. Here's our Global Affairs reporter, Paul Moss.
15: Cheers from the crowd as Albania's constitutional court building succumbs to a sustained onslaught. Pelted with rocks, its doors rammed open, and then the building set on fire. Police in riot gear advanced, but then at times appeared to retreat as a sea of protesters spread through the streets of central Tirana, tearing up paving stones to use as missiles, pausing at times to destroy bus stops, traffic lights. Anything appeared to be a target. This was the second night of rioting, but it marks an escalation of protests which began back in May. That was when a deal was announced with Donald Trump's daughter, Ivanka, and her husband, Jared Kushner, to build a hotel complex on what is currently a nature reserve. Claims that the deal lacked transparency have now broadened into more general anger at Albania's government.
16: We are here to protest against our most corrupt government ever, who is misusing and abusing our environment, our natural resources. This is the most corrupt government that our country has ever seen, and it needs to go as soon as possible.
17: This protest is not only for the students, it's all for the people of Albania. All the convicts, the people are very angry with this system. Change everything.
15: Police say they faced constant violence from the protesters, including attacks with Molotov cocktails, which have injured several officers. But a delegation from the European Union said it noted reports that police themselves had responded with excessive force. It called for restraint from all sides. So far, though, there's little sign of anyone heeding that appeal.
7: Paul Moss there. The acclaimed Irish author, Sally Rooney, has said she can no longer sell her books in Britain because of her support for the banned protest group Palestine Action. The UK government's ban has been widely criticised as a misuse of counter-terrorism legislation. Our arts correspondent, David Sillitoe, reports.
18: Normal People, Beautiful World, Conversations with Friends, books that have brought huge critical acclaim and sales and made the Irish author Sally Rooney one of our best-known contemporary novelists. But her publisher, Faber, in full agreement with the writer, has now decided to suspend publishing in the UK. The reason? Sally Rooney's support for the direct action group Palestine Action. It was declared a proscribed organisation last year. A spokesperson for Faber said current legislation meant it could not pass on UK earnings to Sally Rooney, adding that to sell a writer's work and not be able to pass on earnings was an unconscionable situation for a publisher. Books already in stores will remain on sale, but Faber will not be printing further copies. There is also a question mark over the screening of TV adaptations of her work. The author says she's been advised that payments might be a breach of terrorism laws if it was known she was using the royalties to fund Palestine Action.
7: David Sillitoe. The World Athletics president says he hopes holding the 2029 World Championships in Nairobi will create a legacy for Africa. Sebastian Coe made the comments during a visit to the Kenyan capital. He said the country is making progress in its fight against doping. He also insisted that the gene testing system he introduced to regulate female competition, beginning with last year's World Championships in Tokyo, is working and remains critical to defend women's sport. Mr. Coe spoke to Peter Mwanganji, beginning with that decision to choose Nairobi as a World Championship venue.
19: We always said that at the right time, in the right city, with the right structures, with the right government support, with the right funding in place, have that opportunity to build our sport to an even higher level in the continent. And the legacy behind it is important because it's a hard legacy of a new facility, but it's also the softer legacy, the human capital that you build up, because it's really important that countries are able to deliver both championships and more championships going forward.
20: What is your assessment of what needs to be done by Kenya between now and 2029?
19: A lot, but I would be saying that at this stage to any host city. Look, the World Championships is hugely important to world athletics. It's at this moment accounts for well over 90% of our revenues. And those revenues are critical because it allows us to build our development programs, our competition programs, new formats, innovation, certainly to fund as well as we possibly can our member federations. And a World Championships is complicated. You know, the 46 different disciplines, it's over 9 days, 2,000 athletes, and you want the kind of operational integration that gives every opportunity for the athlete to perform as well as they possibly can.
20: Last week, the president of the World Anti-Doping Agency, Vitold Banka, was here, and he said that Kenya must demonstrate that it is clean for those world championships to be seen as credible. Now, since 2017, more than 140 Kenyan athletes have been suspended for doping. Given all of this and some criticism, how worried are you about the credibility of the 2029 World Championships?
19: Look, I'm always worrying about all issues related to integrity in our sport. When I became president, the first thing I did was to create the Athletics Integrity Unit. And at operational level, we work very, very closely with Kenya, and that's beginning to work. The challenge, of course, is the more tests you do and the greater levels of funding and the more sophisticated you become with the technology, the more you're probably going to catch. I think over the long haul, numbers starting to reduce. We've certainly seen it in track. There still remain some challenges in the road events.
20: Speaking of testing, another part of your legacy has been the introduction of the SRY gene testing for the female category. The new regulations have had a restrictive impact on the ability of certain African athletes to compete. Now, I wonder how happy you are with the impact of those regulations, and do you believe that they have done the job that they were supposed to do?
19: The implementation of SRY testing is absolutely critical that we defend, and we defend properly, women's sport. Our women, our box office. You know, in Kenya, athletes like Faith Kipyegon can't walk through city centres in Europe without people wanting to take photographs. They're very big, big figures. And the SRY testing was there to make sure that we are able to uphold female eligibility, that we can be absolutely clear about that demarcation. And also, none of those policies were implemented with anything in mind other than giving some certainty and the foundations of that integrity in all of our six continents. The test is done. It's ripped up. The same athlete's never going to be asked to do that again.
7: The president of World Athletics, Sebastian Coe, speaking to Peter Mwanganji. Now, a bumblebee landing on a flower, storks collecting material for a nest, an octopus peeking from behind kelp. Those are just some of the winning entries from the Wildlife Photographer of the Year competition. The top prize went to a black and white shot of a female elephant carrying a dead calf, its leg wedged between her tusk and trunk. Federico Veronosi told us how he took the photo after spotting an unusual trail of drag marks in Namibia's Huab River Valley.
0: We had seen the elephants, the same family, the night before. Then the next morning, we came across this scene by after following the tracks in the dry riverbed. So it's not something you prepare for. I grabbed the camera quite rapidly, but actually the situation carried on for quite a long time. She kept the baby with her for the whole morning. So I took these few images and then I realized, oh my God, this is so intimate and so personal. And I felt almost like, you know, violating the privacy and the intimacy of this moment and of this elephant. But eventually I realized how important it was for this story to be told. And it's extremely fascinating behavior, not frequently seen, which reveals an incredible depth of feelings and emotions that go through this elephant. I initially thought I was seeing the mother of the dead baby, but eventually speaking to the researchers, we realized that this was actually not the mother, but this is a female elephant who had a miscarriage a couple of years before. And ever since then, she has been actively looking to pick up and carry with her the babies of all the dead babies, if there were any, also from other females. So it's quite a fascinating and complex behavior. There's still a lot of people who don't consider animals as sentient creatures. They tend to abuse them, consider them totally expendable resources, whereas they're actually, this image shows how deeply connected we can be and how similar our emotions can be with theirs.
7: That was Wildlife Photographer of the Year, Federico Veronesi. And if you'd like to see his award-winning photograph, as well as some of the other pictures we've mentioned, you can head to our website, bbc.com/news. Now, from Photographer of the Year to Animal of the Year, a dog that sniffs out invasive sea creatures that damage marine ecosystems has been recognised for her work by a UK charity. Here's our science correspondent, Victoria Gill.
21: Ia, the marine ecology Labrador, and her owner work at low tide on the west coast of Scotland. They're searching, or where Ski is concerned, sniffing for a creature called the carpet sea squirt. It's an invasive species that can smother native wildlife. If it's not controlled, it can devastate marine environments and economies. It's also sometimes known as sea vomit because of its rather revolting orange slimy appearance. Skia's just been named Animal of the Year for poking her very sensitive nose under the seaweed and searching for the species-specific scent of the carpet sea squirt. She's trained to freeze and stare when she finds it.
22: Good girl!
21: While the six-year-old black lab is oblivious to her award, all this marine conservation work for her is just a game on the beach.
7: Victoria Gill there. And if you'd like to see pictures of the dog playing on the beach and more on that story, you can also visit our website. You've been listening to The Newsroom from the BBC World Service with me, Pete Ross. A reminder of the main news, Brazil's Senate has reduced the working week from 6 days to 5. 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
7: BBC News with Pete Ross. Elon Musk has suggested the Trump administration may be behind the restrictions on Ukraine's access to his company's military-grade satellite communications network. The limits, which have been partially lifted, have disrupted Ukraine's ability to control drones and operate air defences. Ukraine's President Volodymyr Zelensky has said he feels betrayed by Donald Trump after the US president recently lifted sanctions on Russian diesel and announced an energy ceasefire, which Moscow has ignored. Romania says a commercial ship anchored off its Black Sea coast caught fire late on Wednesday. The defence minister said an investigation was underway into whether the vessel was struck by a drone. Brazil's Senate has reduced the working week from 6 days to five. The reform was a key election promise of President Lula da Silva. It comes days ahead of this month's presidential runoff vote. Mass protests have taken place in cities across Colombia against the new right-wing government's policies. Marches took place in the capital Bogota, as well as Medellin, Cali and Bucaramanga. Stock markets in Asia have fallen in early trading. Japan's Nikkei slumped by 3.5%, with AI stocks suffering the biggest losses. Seoul's Kospi index fell by 6%, with tech shares sharply down. North Korea says it's tested two types of strategic cruise missile launched by submarine. State media reported that the launches were a test of Navy capabilities and reliability of deterrence. A new bridge that links China and North Korea has opened 12 years after it was built. China's foreign ministry said the new Yalu Bridge will further promote trade with its neighbour. Animal behaviourists have found that dogs, just like humans, connect sounds with shapes. According to the so-called Buba Kiki effect, humans intuitively associate the made-up word Buba with round shapes and Kiki with spiky shapes. An experiment in Italy has shown dogs have the same response. BBC News.
27: When you're travelling for work, what kind of food do you end up eating? Do your good intentions survive airport lounges, hotel breakfasts and gruelling schedules?
28: If I'm away for 5 nights, I'll try and eat healthy, whatever that means, for 80% of that time and then allow 20% of just grease and butter and sugar and chocolate.
27: And what do you pack for the journey?
1: I used to fly with hard-boiled eggs until my husband told me he'd divorce me.
27: This is The Food Chain from the BBC World Service. And today we're talking about how to eat well when you're away for work, looking at how much tiredness, stress and adrenaline affect what, when and how you want to eat. I'm joined by French-Algerian comedian Celia AB, who at the time of recording is 2 weeks into her three-month UK tour. Marissa Poster, an American in London who spends half the month travelling internationally for her matcha drinks business, Perfect Ted. And clinical dietitian Natalie Matt in Johannesburg, South Africa, who advises frequent travellers. So, Celia, on your tour, what have the food highlights and lowlights been so far?
28: Oh, God. So I've been a touring comedian for about 10 years now. So you kind of learn what to avoid. But inevitably, because it's so linked to emotion and how a show goes, I would say the highlights are when I can eat a balanced meal 2 hours before a show. The lowlights are when I'm in my hotel room at 11 p.m. and there's a sort of like 24-hour pizza available at the hotel.
27: When you started out 10 years ago, like what were the food mistakes you made then when on the road?
28: So when you first start doing stand-up, a lot of the time you have to travel to other cities late at night after likely a day job. So I would say the biggest mistakes that I would make, and listen, I'm going to give myself some grace, it's part of it, is having dinner, doing a show, and then on the way back, stopping at a petrol station and just eating the most microplastics a human can consume in one sitting on the M5.
27: But maybe that in the moment is what you needed.
28: Oh my God, yeah. I was thinking about this. I'm going to give myself some

0: like it impacts the show. Whatever I eat will impact the show.
1: Marissa, how do you find traveling affects what you eat, maybe disrupts what you eat?
2: It is always such a gamble. I travel pretty regularly to Asia, and I am super lucky to be able to enjoy all of the delicious foods that they offer in Japan, China, South Korea, and they are definitely not bereft of good options. But it is typically always a bit of a gamble as to what to expect for my next meal.
1: When you look back to when you first started traveling for your business, were there times where you were just caught short? No snacks on you, no food for hours, no opportunity to get food for hours?
2: Those are some of the worst moments. I try to travel with a pre-prepared snack bag. I kid you not. I literally have it next to me if you would like to see it.
1: Well,
2: here you go. I mean, it is usually... it's transparent so I can see how far into it I am, but I'll bring a bar, a snack, some of our matcha sticks to take on the go with me. And I usually am not caught without it, but there have been times, and those are very painful. I will typically revert to just finding any sort of fresh produce, or you can be pretty sure that you can find some sort of yogurt in any country. Whether you're at the airport or the gas station, I found that it's a pretty good staple that you can reliably find. So I'll either go for that and bread. Really, you can't fault carbo loading when you're traveling.
1: Natalie, is this something that you typically hear from frequent travelers, that they're either facing like a food desert or food abundance, like you could be eating in restaurants and at hotels every night and, you know, piling on the pounds?
3: Absolutely. And I think for people who aren't well connected to their appetite, especially if you were raised finishing your plate of food, it can be very difficult facing abundance of food and having to like hold yourself back so that you don't overeat. But especially when you've been practicing traveling, when you keep your bag of snacks, I'm a mom, so there is always snacks or I will regret my life decisions. But you build a pattern and an understanding of your body, and then you learn not to overeat. It is almost like a skill. It's a sport that you get better at, and you really learn what works well for you.
1: Mm. And often when you're traveling for work, what you're doing matters. You know, you're there for a big meeting, a big presentation, or Celia, in your case, a big performance, and all that can be stressful.
0: I do think that, like, there is a perfect day of food that I can have before a show when I'm on tour. The problem is that like it is eating the same things over and over again, which I'm happy to do for 2 or 3 weeks. But then past week three, I just kind of have a breakdown and need to try something else. And whoever is in that audience the day that I tried something else will get a mixed show.
1: Do you find that what you've eaten really does affect how you perform?
0: Yeah, even coffee. When I first started doing stand-up, I used to have a coffee at 8 p.m. every day, which would be great for when I'm on stage, but then obviously completely unable to sleep, and then that would impact the show the day after. So whatever I eat before a show, I can't have a big meal. That's something that I've learned I can't have. I also can't go on stage having just had a banana, which is what some performers do, because I tend to crash around the 40-minute mark. But I can't have too much sugar before going on stage. I can't have too much carbs or like fats. That's what kind of impacts the show massively, yeah.
1: And what is the perfect meal for you?
0: Perfect meal. Thank you for asking. I was hoping you would. We're talking a really sort of like boring bit of like chicken from a chicken chain, which is grilled, some sort of veg. And then just before going on stage, yes, I will have some grapes, and a little bit of chocolate, just for the extra sugar. Yeah, and that tends to be the perfect pre-show meal.
3: Celia, when I listen to you talk, you sound just like an athlete, like you've got your pre-event meal down, you understand your... That's what you're fueling yourself
1: for. Your muscles.
3: And absolutely.
0: Yeah, you didn't say I look like one because that was the obvious... That was the obvious, of course. But I am an athlete.
3: Yes. And you've got balance, the 80-20.
0: For sure. I always like, I will allow myself like 5% of mindlessly eating, watching a show that I've seen many times. And then wake up the next day and just be like, yeah, that's just

0: human. That's just a human thing. And some food is made to be delicious and addictive. And sometimes I'm just going to let myself give in. And that helped me maintain the other habits, I think, to let myself do that once in a while and just accept that it's human.
1: Natalie, when we've got a big work event, whether it's a big meeting, presentation or performance, what's going on inside of us and why is it that our appetite can get affected?
2: I'm sure you have heard of the fight or flight response. Most people know what that is, but I'm pretty sure you wouldn't be able to tell me what its healthy opposite is. It is rest and digest. And so the blood flow that we normally have in rest and digest is focused on our digestive organs, and it is going to help us with our normal digestion. But as soon as we go into fight or flight, your body only has so much oxygen. And so that oxygen, that blood flow is going to move from your digestive system towards your brain, towards your muscles, so that you can now fight or run away or whatever it is. And so often that nausea or that like anxious feeling in your stomach, some people will even experience like a fullness. What is happening in your body is that your body is telling you, I don't want you to eat right now. We don't have enough blood flow. We don't have enough capacity to also eat a big meal. Talking about Celia or Marissa as an athlete, you want to think, when until my event? How long will it take me to digest it? I need enough energy to keep me going through that amount of time. Celia said a banana is not going to cut it. So you're really thinking about, what will I be able to eat that will be comfortably digested before my big event and isn't going to still require digesting when I actually need to be present, when I need my brain to have adequate blood flow?
3: I feel that I learned one of the most important lessons in my life from my grandmother, who's my role model, and that is proper planning prevents problems. And that's the mentality that I bring to everything. The stakes are so high within business, and I must be prepared on all fronts. And that comes from everything from what I am discussing with one of our partners or suppliers to what I'm eating before that. And very similar to Celia on how what you're eating impacts your performance on stage, mine impacts my performance in a negotiation. So I always make sure that I have a plan, even if that looks like finding a restaurant or some sort of petrol station or corner shop that's open ahead of time, seeing what options are available to me and making sure that I get those nutrients in puts me in the right zone before any sort of big meeting.
1: You're listening to The Food Chain from the BBC World Service. I'm Ruth Alexander. This week, what you eat when you're travelling for work. I'm joined by French-Algerian comedian Celia AB, who at the time of recording is 2 weeks into a three-month UK tour. Marissa Poster, an American in London who travels internationally for her matcha drinks business. And in Johannesburg, clinical dietitian Natalie Matt, who advises frequent travellers. So let's talk about one of the supposed perks of business travel, the hotel breakfast. Are you saying yes or no, Celia?
0: It depends. So I love room service. I think that's the closest thing to like feeling like a king in the 1800s that I feel is when someone brings me like food with a cloche. Like I love this.
1: Lifting the dome off for the glory to be revealed.
0: I love this. I love filling up the little paper the night before 2 a.m. Like I love thinking about what I'm going to have the next day. I really think about it and I will add little notes like hot sauce, please, et cetera, et cetera. However, I love the time I wake up and I have to get on a train straight away. So what I'll do is I'll just get something at a train station because I find, maybe this is just me, I don't like waking up in a hotel room and then having to immediately see 100 people that I don't know eating breakfast at the same time as me. Like it feels too much having to see a million people with like crest in their eyes and I'm still not completely awake. I think that's maybe why I avoid it as well.
1: How about you, Marissa? Is it a perk or peril?
3: I'm completely the same. And I'm typically rushing anyway. So I don't actually have the luxury of being able to enjoy and sit down. That's why I'll usually find some sort of, as I mentioned, corner store or grocery shop in whatever town I'm near. And I'll buy things like berries or yogurt, anything that I know that I can kind of just whip up and bring with me. And that actually helps me stay on track because I'm too tempted by all the fluffy pancakes and waffles.
0: Yeah, mini pastries, mini muffins. Yeah.
2: And the thing is, those breakfasts are often for people on holiday who are going to take their time. And depending on where you're staying, there may or may not be kids around. And so it can be, especially if you're sensitive in the morning, it's quite the onslaught. And so having something available, because you're there for work, you're busy, having something you can grab and grow. And often when people are really stressed, you're in the fight or flight mode. You're not going to sit down and chew slowly and be mindful. So that can often be quite a hard way to start the day.
0: Also, in the morning, I find that like I just really want coffee for the first hour of the day. I don't really want to eat. And I don't think anybody should see me within the first hour of the day. I think that should be illegal for anyone to see me.
4: That's another thing, isn't it? Eating to someone else's schedule, or, you know, the schedule of the train timetable or plane timetable. And then there's jet lag. Marissa, you must be very familiar with that. How does that affect what you want to eat?
3: Oof, it is brutal. Jet lag. So Taylor Swift once famously said jet lag is a mindset. I actually couldn't disagree more. I think it is something that is obvious. And Natalie, I'm sure that you can speak to kind of the impacts it has on your circadian rhythm. But I actually find that jet lag makes me very nauseous. And therefore, that's actually why I end up craving those carby foods that are very kind of soothing to the stomach. Because otherwise, I just can't stomach anything raw. I can't stomach anything spicy. I need things that are really quite easy on my digestive system. So I find it really does change what I'm eating in the immediate aftermath of landing in a new country or coming back home. So I'll stick to my oats, my breads, my toast, and those are very reliable for that sort of post-jet lag nausea.
4: I'm impressed, actually, because, I mean, when I'm tired, I just crave the sort of sugary and fatty things. Natalie, what would your tips be for what someone ought to eat when they're jet lagged and, you know, fighting the urge to just eat donuts?
2: I think it's important to acknowledge exactly what you said, Ruth, that when we are tired, we know that people who haven't slept enough, and that can mean anything less than 6.5 hours, they're going to be more hungry than they will be when they're normally well fed or well rested, I should say. And so your cravings change and you will snack. You will want to get those really refined things because you didn't get enough rest. Your body will be asking for that. But I think one of the things that we can do when we're traveling is, as you climb on that plane, already set your clock to the time at home or where you're going, so that you start eating, sleeping, everything as if you were already in the new place. Kind of plan ahead so that you can get your system on track as quickly as possible. And I often think on the plane, they feed you for entertainment. You're not normally going to climb onto a plane and then eat dinner at 11. Like, thanks, I've eaten on the ground because my normal dinner time is before we take off, and then I'm just going to get into sleep mode. So you can be really practical around that to try and minimize how long you stay awake for.
4: We asked people for their top tips for traveling while working on the BBC World Service Facebook page, and Florence made a very good point, I thought. She said, when traveling, I try to stick to a very high fiber diet. It works best for me for obvious reasons, she said. Big nod from you, Natalie.
2: Yes, fiber. We get dehydrated when we sit in a plane. Not having as much water means the fiber is much more important than usual to help make sure that you're comfortable. So absolutely, drinking enough water, getting enough fiber. And if you know that you struggle, potentially taking fiber with you, but always adding enough water with that.
4: Dana says, stop drinking too much alcohol. It's not a good professional look. I mean, that is something that can come with work trips, isn't it? The client might be inviting you out for drinks, and easy to say avoid alcohol, but, you know, it can be expected as well.
0: At the Edinburgh Fringe Festival, which I do every year, it's really funny to see mine and other comics' eating habits just get worse throughout the month, because we're there for a month performing shows, and the first 2 weeks we all start with good intentions of I'll eat the same, I'll cook a lot, and then in the last week, there's a crepe van that is very famous at the Edinburgh Fringe that is open until 5 a.m. And in the last week, everyone just stays out all night and eats an entire crepe filled with cheese and mushrooms. And look, I'm not ashamed to say that in the last week, I was having a savory one and a sweet one. at 5 a.m.
4: Of course.
0: Yeah. And that's like, and that comes with drinking, obviously. But there's like a moment at the fringe where like after your second pint, you know that like if you have a third one, that will inevitably lead to having two crepes in 6 hours. So it's like if you can resist that third pint, you know that you will avoid two crepes. It's like this really interesting sort of choose your own adventure.
4: This is making me think that if you want to go and see a performer who's on tour, go to some of the early performances, because by the end they will just be like, you know, in some sort of food coma on the stage.
0: I'll give you a tip. Go to the middle performances or the very last two, because I'm going to speak for myself and my own tour. I think I will be electric at the Bloomsbury Theatre. I think Faversham will struggle.
4: When you're away from home, do you miss cooking? That simple pleasure that many people enjoy.
3: Oh, yeah. Just the ability to choose what ingredients you're using, because you don't know what people are putting into any of these dishes and how much salt they're using, how much sugar, how much oil. And I do think, especially on planes, from what I have heard, they put more seasoning and salts into plane food because your taste buds are different at 30,000 feet than they are when you're on the ground. So I definitely miss it. I just think the ability to make a home-cooked meal, something cathartic that you just know is going to nourish you, it is a real privilege to have.
4: Do either of you ever manage an approximation of a taste of home? And is that something kind of important to try to do?
0: Yes. So when I'm away on tour, what I try and do is if I've got like 5 tour dates in the same area, I get an Airbnb in the middle of all of them just so I have the ability to cook. And then if I'm there for 4 or 5 days, I allow myself to buy spices, because it feels crazy to buy spices for one night. And then I can approximate the food I have at home. Or I'll bring like, I really like spicy food, so I'll bring like some hot sauce and stuff that I would eat normally to approximate it. It's not going to be perfect, but it does feel like almost like a placebo.
4: And when you do get your spices and cook, like how transformative is that when you're in the middle of a tour?
0: So that's interesting. That's normally when I start feeling a bit untethered. There's something that happens when you're in a new place every night. So that kind of, I guess, I think that there's something about taste buds that brings you back to the memory center. Like I read that, like there's something about, so I'm mostly Algerian. There's something about mint tea with lots of sugar that activates the brain of North African in a way that brings you back to a place of memory. And I think it's, maybe it's safety. Maybe it's trying to remember who I am at a place where every room that I'm in has walls I've not seen before for weeks and weeks and weeks. And I think that's probably what it does. It just, I think it brings back safety.
2: Absolutely. And I think both Marissa and Celia have basically said that food is part of how we regulate our nervous system. And you can focus on that 80% of getting what you know makes you feel good. But if you have been stressed, if you are homesick, if you just had a difficult meeting and you feel like you did really well and you deserve a little something, we can't pretend that we only eat because we need X grams of protein and X grams of fiber. We eat because it also nourishes our nervous system. And that's why the 80-20 principle is important. And especially when you're traveling, if someone packs everything that they're going to eat on the plane and they've got boxes, like that is a huge red flag for a dietitian. Why is someone trying to control so much? You can be prepared within reason, but you also need to go with the flow, and you definitely need to make space for the food adventures that await.
4: There's so much to think about when you're traveling for work and trying to eat well. But Natalie, what would be the one tip you'd give to someone who is about to go on a big long trip? What one thing should they take away?
2: You mentioned paying attention to eating before your big gig. And I think that is important. If you're going to save your food adventures and eat something that's maybe a bit riskier, save it for after your big meeting. One of the most important things we can do is at least take some familiar food, some snacks, so that if there is an absolute emergency, and it also depends where you're going. If someone's going to the middle of nowhere to a mine as a geologist versus going to a big city, you're going to have a different plan. But if you can always aim to eat regularly and have a balanced plate, we want some reasonable protein, we want fresh produce, and we want as high fiber carbs as are available. And I find with traveling, the hardest part is getting those veggies in. And that's the thing that people end up eating the most when they come home, their nostalgic favorite salad or crunchy whatever soup or something, that they can just get the veggies back in, because I think that's the part that people find the hardest. But always snacks, pack snacks.
4: Marissa and Celio, after a long stretch away then, you get home, finally, what is it that you go to eat first?
0: Honestly, I probably would have something sweet because I'm like, well done me, I've traveled. But then the next day I like do a food shop and probably, like you just said, Natalie, like so many veg or recipes that I can only cook when I have the ingredients at home. So what I'm going to make today is going to be like cubed aubergine with soy sauce in the air fryer, like with honey and chili sauce is like what I'll be looking forward to doing. But anything that involves cooking and veg is what I'll try to do, just to, I guess, to regulate a little bit in a way.
3: That sounds delicious.
0: Yeah, it's. I'll send you the recipe. It's really easy.
3: I'd love the recipe. I feel like I'm far less adventurous because I'm usually just exhausted when I get back from travel. And I can tell you my freezer is always more filled than my fridge. So I will freeze everything from slices of bread to my overnight oat jars. And honestly, because I'm just looking for that convenience and that nourishing feeling, I just heat up my overnight oats and enjoy a whole bowl full and find that I feel good to go for whatever is either sleep or the day ahead.
4: Thank you very much for sharing your experience and tips, Marissa Poster, Celia AB, and Natalie Matt.
2: Thank you so much for having me.
3: The only thing I didn't mention was that I used to fly with hard-boiled eggs until my husband told me he'd divorce me.
4: I love that, actually. Are we still recording? Because that would be nice. Yes, we are still recording, and we must get that in.
3: Yes, either I'd pre-prep them at home beforehand, or you can just pick them up at any coffee shop, really, at the airport. And then my husband threatened to divorce me if I continue traveling with that and opening a bag of hard-boiled eggs on quite a cramped flight is not the very kind thing to be doing. So
4: I can see his point.
0: I respect it. Assert dominance. I think you should double down, Marissa. Double down. Get 5 hard-boiled eggs.
3: I do it in my office and I get a lot of mean looks. So.
0: Isn't it time that women started taking up space? This is how we...
3: I like your vibes, Celia.
4: Me too. That is now all for this week. You can send us your work travel food tales to our email address, thefoodchain@bbc.co.uk. 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
5: Say in Central and South America and so on. Replace it with fascists, like literal fascists, with the Hugo Boss uniforms and everything. 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
9: BBC News with Moira Alderson. Elon Musk has suggested that the Trump administration may be behind the impaired access of Ukrainian weapons to the SpaceX internet network, affecting Kyiv's ability to intercept Russian attacks. The billionaire said any move to limit Ukraine's use of his company's military-grade satellite communications network Starshield was a decision by the US military and ultimately Donald Trump. Here's our North America editor, Sarah Smith.
10: Basically, he is saying, if it is true that restrictions have been put on Starshield, although it was built by his company, SpaceX, he's not the one that controls that. That would be down to the US government, who have not said anything about whether they have changed the settings on the Starshield or whether they have stopped sharing intelligence with Ukraine. In fact, President Trump was asked specifically about that yesterday. He said no, they hadn't stopped any intelligence sharing or done anything else that might hamper Ukraine's defense.
9: Brazil's Senate has reduced the working week from 6 days to 5, fulfilling a promise by President Lula just days before he takes part in the runoff for the presidential election, Warren Bull reports.
11: This reform amends Brazil's constitution and includes a reduction in working hours from 44 to 40 hours per week. 75 senators voted in favour, with only one against. It was a key promise by Luiz Inácio Lula da Silva, a former union leader, when he was elected in 2022, and is one of the only substantial achievements of his third term in office. He's hoping it will give him momentum ahead of this month's runoff presidential vote against the right-wing senator, Flavio Bolsonaro. He voted in favour of the measure after initially opposing it.
9: Meanwhile, President Lula's governing party says it will file a complaint against Meta with the Organization of American States, alleging interference with his re-election campaign. It's accused the US tech giant of restricting and blocking Mr. Lula's social media content on Facebook, WhatsApp and Instagram. Meta denies this. A new bridge that links China and North Korea has opened 12 years after it was built. China's foreign ministry said the new Yalu Bridge will further promote trade with North Korea. From Beijing, here's Stephen McDonnell.
12: It's an indicator of improved relations. The bridge was finished a long time ago, but the North Koreans never put the customs facilities and connecting roads in what was then seen as a sign of frosty relations between the two, which has lasted a long time. There are many reasons for that, including China's opposition to North Korea developing nuclear weapons. But following Xi Jinping's visit and following, you know, the various meetings between these leaders, and also following China's effort to counter the increased closeness between North Korea and Russia, we have this bridge now completed and up and running.
9: BBC News. Mass protests have taken place in cities across Colombia against policies of the new right-wing government. Marches organised by labour unions and social movements took place in the capital, Bogotá, as well as Cali, Bucaramanga and Medellín, where this man was demonstrating.
13: Es el reclamo a que el pueblo tiene derecho a vivir mejor.
14: It is our demand that people have the right to live better, that there must be social justice, decent wages. That is what we are fighting for in the streets, and what the current president has clearly said he is going to wipe out, all those rights.
9: Japanese and South Korean stock markets have fallen in early trading following higher-than-expected inflation figures from the United States and an interest rate hike. Japan's Nikkei slumped by 3.5%, with AI stocks suffering the biggest losses. Seoul's Kospi index fell by 6%, with tech shares sharply down. North Korea says it's test-fired two types of strategic cruise missiles launched by submarine. State media reported that the launches into the East Sea were both a Navy training exercise and a test of its underwater combat systems. North Korea has carried out several missile launches from submarines in recent years, although it's not believed to have a modern missile-firing submarine in full operation. Such a capability would take its arsenal to a new level. And animal behaviourists have found that dogs, just like humans, connect sounds with shapes. According to the so-called Buba Kiki effect, humans intuitively associate the made-up word buba with round shapes and kiki with spiky shapes. Researchers in Italy have now conducted an experiment with 70 pet dogs, showing them a round shape on one side of a room and a spiky one on the other. When they heard the word buba, a majority of the canines looked at the round shape. When they heard kiki, most concentrated on the spiky shape. BBC News.
3: Thank you for that news. 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
5: On the programme today, we have stories on the life as it is now in Ukraine as Russian attacks intensify, protests in Albania. And what does a new bridge between China and North Korea reveal about the relationship between the two countries?
3: You can send us your thoughts on anything you hear. Our number, which works for WhatsApp and text messages, is +44 77 86 20 50 85.
5: Elon Musk has suggested that the US government may be behind restrictions on Ukrainian access to his company's military-grade satellite communications network, Starshield. This is a vital tool allowing the Ukrainian military to guide drones to Russian targets and also protect its own skies. And in recent hours, President Volodymyr Zelensky has said that he feels personally betrayed by Donald Trump after the US president recently lifted sanctions on Russian diesel and announced an energy ceasefire, which Russia has so far ignored. In an interview with the chat show host Piers Morgan during a visit to London, Mr. Zelensky said it seemed Kyiv was losing long-term support from the US in its war with Russia.
15: It's a pity that we are losing strong partner. It's not about business for us. It's just our life. And this is our country. It's our body. So our home, our children. That's why it's painful. When President Trump chooses one side, not our side, but we are okay that he's in the middle. But if you're in the middle, you have to stay in the middle.
3: The latest news may well be worrying to many Ukrainians as winter approaches and Russian attacks on Ukrainian energy infrastructure continue. So, let's find out more about what life in Ukraine is like at the moment. We can speak now to Nina Dobrunova in the city of Kharkiv. She's the head of the Homeowners Association, where she helps manage and protect residential buildings amid Russia's ongoing attacks. And we're also joined by Tatiana Kagetina in the port city of Odessa. She works in an export business and spoke to us earlier this year about how she was heating up bricks to keep warm. Nina, perhaps I can start with you. Kharkiv has been under attack in recent days. What has that been like?
16: Good morning. It's been really tough latest days, especially in the city centre, because Russia started attacking us with a new type of missiles that they produce in large amounts. So now they can hit random buildings, and of course they focus on all that related to electricity, heating, water supply, and also supermarkets, gas stations. So basically they try to make the life in the city impossible. And
3: is that how it feels? Does it feel impossible right now?
16: It became more difficult, so now it's more dangerous to go on the gas station, for example, and go to the supermarket, especially big malls. Is also something that I avoid just because I know they will target it for sure. We just don't know when. It's not that we are completely cut off some services. So, there is no issues with electricity in Kharkiv for now because we were well prepared. We don't know how long it will last. Maybe at some point we will start to have some issues, but so far so good. With the products, yes, sometimes there are some shortage of products, but not something disastrous. But they try to make it worse and worse. So far they failed.
3: Tatiana, how do things feel in Odessa?
17: Good morning, Great Britain. It's almost the same. While I was listening to Nina, I think that people in Great Britain definitely understand us, because if we come back to the history, how fascist Germany bombed London, it was the same strategy. So Putin wants to make life in Ukraine so miserable and to scare people, civilians. This is the main. That's why they hit, 3 days ago, I think, they hit a huge internet provider, and maybe for a couple of hours we didn't have any kind of connection. And for us, it's very important because we see air alerts in our Telegram channels in internet. So internet is necessary for us. And of course, they try to bomb supermarkets, energy facilities. They try to hunt the trains where people are going. Recently, with a friend of mine, she was going from Odessa to Vinnytsia. It's very short distance it's about 250 kilometers. And it was 3 evacuations during that time. Well, we are preparing for winter. What can I say? I buy some canned food, you know, just no panic, just to be prepared for a couple of days. Well, if we have some critical shortage of products, but I'm sure that we can manage, because this is the 5th winter. It's not the first one when we didn't know what to do. So I have my bricks. I have some canned food. Try to buy, you know, from my every income, I try to buy some kind of power bank, you know, small or just a bigger one, just to be prepared. We know what will it be. We know why he makes it. We know they want to kill us. So it's not something that we didn't had experience in, yeah. You know. It's just very painful. It's very painful.
3: It strikes me still, that... Sorry to cut across you, but it strikes me that you're both, in a way, talking about physical preparations and how you can get ready for, you know, the worst or a situation where you don't have all the things that you might want or need. What about mentally, Tatiana? How do you prepare for what is coming and what is happening almost every day?
17: You live in two parallel realities. You definitely do understand that your every second or every day, because now I'm talking and I think we have air alert in the west of Odessa. It doesn't mean anything, because this banderol, this is the new type of their missiles. It's something between drones and missiles. So it can turn in every second. But I prefer to talk to you. I really am grateful that you're interested in life in Ukraine and you're telling people how we live here and that it's not the game. It's really painful and scary. So that's why you live in two parallel realities. One, it's really scary. You definitely do understand what's going on. And the second one, you try to make plan, you know, for two lifetimes, just because you want to live.
3: Yeah. And Nina, we started this segment talking about the Ukrainian military struggling to access the Starlink satellite internet, the military version of that, and that having an impact on its ability to cope, to defend you, essentially. Is that something that you are feeling?
16: Well, as a civilian, I believe Kyiv people, they feel it really well, because they have especially this ballistic missile attacks, and it depends on not on, on the Starlinks, but on the intelligence data about the ballistic missiles coming. And people have just up to 1 minute or even 30 seconds to hide in shelters when they alerted. So now they have no chance to hide, because there is no data for this. And because I'm volunteer, I talk with a lot of soldiers, and they confirm that now Starlinks work differently. So the drones for middle strikes, for example, cannot use Starlink because it stops working after 160 kilometer per hour speed. So definitely it will affect the front line mostly. We'll see, but what can we do? We will need to adapt and ensure our army, they're looking for other options now. It's a big loss for us, but it's not something that will make us surrender or something. It just makes us more difficult.
3: Nina Dobrunova and Tatiana Kagitina in Kharkiv and Odessa, thank you very much indeed.
5: On a second day of demonstrations in the capital, Tirana, of Albania, thousands of students stormed the streets and were met with tear gas and water cannon from police. This was the sound outside the Prime Minister's residence. Students set a government building and two banks on fire, threw petrol bombs and set fire to bins. They are demanding the resignation of the Prime Minister, Edi Rama. For more on these dramatic events, I've been speaking to the Albanian political commentator, Ruel Domi.
18: You could argue that Albania is one of the most corrupt countries in Europe. And with all these corruption scandals, no wonder people take the streets and students do that as well. And then on top of that, there's another layer added, which is the horrible conditions of the Albanian higher education system. So students have been demanding better conditions for years now in terms of their dorms and how higher education is funded and a lot of those other things. I think what tipped the entire situation is, in fact, the most recent scandal that erupted with the chief of the National Security of Albania, the intelligence services. She, in fact, was exposed with ties to organized crime in the country. And that on top of other scandals that have erupted with the Rama government over the past years. And I think that made people flow to the streets once again and demand the resignation of the government. Let's keep in mind for your audience that the protests against the current Rama government, the fourth Rama government, by the students began in July of 2026, so in the summer, for reasons unrelated to the current reason, which was the infamous Zvernets project where Jared Kushner was allegedly involved. And then it went from that to corruption and demands for the government to resign, demands for snap elections and a complete reformation of the Albanian political system.
5: Why do you think it's been particularly violent this time round? As you say, the protests have been going on for months, sporadically.
18: Yes, because it's rare for Albania to have these kinds of violent protests, but we've seen them before. In terms of why right now, I think it's a strategy, and the strategy is clear. The protests were not actually achieving anything, and less people were gathering in the streets to protest the government and hold up to those demands. In my view, at least, in order for them to keep this protest going, some factions of that protest, having lost a lot of the students, now they are resorting to violence to remain relevant. And I think that is what's going on there. What better time when the government's credibility is deeply, deeply shaken with the deputy prime minister being alleged in big corruption scandals, with the Albanian security apparatus now being exposed as related to organized crime and a lot of other things.
5: Do you think it's going to change the way the government is responding to the protesters? Are they likely to heed to some of the demands? You know, the justice ministry was attacked, the education ministry, they made a move on the prime minister's office as well.
18: In terms of like whether Rama will resign or whether his government will respond to some of the demands, there is no evidence of that thus far. I mean, I would expect Prime Minister Rama to say something, but it's been 2 days that he hasn't said anything. And that may be an indicator that he's consulting deeply with Albania's allies, with the people that he has around him on what to do. So I would not be expected to see him resign. I would not be surprised with snap elections. They're tough because Albania already has a date for the new local elections, which are expected to take place, I believe, May of 2027. So that will be a good test on Mr. Rama's support among the general public. But again, it's tough to predict. But even before the violence, Mr. Rama had already introduced a couple of these like pseudo platforms to increase government accountability to its people, essentially like a public forum to connect the voters with the government. So they had already started to make moves, but like whether a big move is coming in terms of Mr. Rama's election or a snap election being announced, I am not quite sure. Time will tell. But I think that Rama and his government, they're smart enough in a way to understand that now they're dealing with a new political reality and they have to change things around. As to what those changes will be, I can't tell you. I can't predict that.
5: Ruel Domi there, a political commentator from Albania.
3: This is Newsday on the BBC World Service with Anne in Nairobi and James in London. Let me give you a couple of our main headlines. Brazil's Senate has reduced the working week from 6 days to 5, fulfilling a promise by President Lula days before the runoff vote of the presidential elections. And animal behaviourists have found that dogs, just like humans, connect sounds with shapes. That is a story we are going to turn to a little later on. But for now, let's get some sports. Isaac Fannin.
19: James, what a night in the Champions League. Ooh. Goals galore in the 9 matches. 46, to be exact. The reigning champions, Paris Saint-Germain, scored 4 of them as they beat Manchester City 4-2 in what was a fantastic performance. Pep Guardiola was actually in attendance as he returned to the Etihad for the first time since he left as coach last season. It was also City's first home match since they were found guilty of breaching the Premier League's financial regulations. And with 9 minutes of normal time remaining, Real Madrid were 3-1 down away at Roma. But as Real Madrid often does in the Champions League, they managed to turn things around, coming back to win 4-3 in classic Real fashion. Bradley Barcola also got his first goals as Liverpool player as he scored a hat-trick for the Reds, who beat the Austrian side LASK 6-3. And in a statement on social media, Manchester United defender Lisandro Martinez says he spoke out of anger and frustration when launching a scathing attack on the club's hierarchy. It follows his post-match interview after a 2-0 loss to Atletico Madrid on Tuesday, where he criticised United's hierarchy for not strengthening the squad in the summer.
3: And Isaac Pearce, he was so good against Manchester City. I honestly thought they might score, I don't know, 114, 115 goals. They were that good.
19: Oh, I see what you did there. I see what you did there. Yes.
3: Isaac will be back in half an hour.
5: To business now. And retail inflation in the United States rose faster than expected in September, driven by high energy prices. Let's now speak to our business presenter, Achana Shukla, who is in Singapore for us, about those numbers. Achana, welcome to the program. What do the numbers tell us and the government, the central bank, the steps that they are taking?
20: Well, the numbers are much higher than that they were expected. It comes in at a time when energy prices have really gone up through the roof because of the war in the Middle East. And diesel prices, we know, in the U.S. have hit record highs. And that's really reflecting in some of these numbers because the energy inflation is up 20%. And if we talk about vehicle fuel prices, it was, in just the month of September, it was up 9%. And that really is hurting household budgets. People Americans are really facing to pay much more. And especially with winter season coming in, this is not good news. And this is definitely putting pressure on the government because it's coming right before the midterm elections. And the central bank has already indicated that to rein in these prices, there could be a second round of interest rate hikes. So there is more pressure on the central bank to take that decision either in this central bank meeting or the coming one in the next 2 months. But there is definitely indications that U.S. Federal Reserve could raise interest rates, and that would mean borrowing costs around the world go up as well.
5: Around the world, and so specifically in Asia where you are, this has been unsettling for the markets. Why?
20: Well, it's interesting because U.S. Federal Reserve raising rates makes borrowing costly worldwide, and that would also mean that borrowing cost for artificial intelligence technology companies that are, borrowing in massive amount, their cost of borrowing goes up quite a lot. And it is adding to concerns because just earlier this week, CEOs of Broadcom and Intel they warned the markets that financing could become a major headwind for AI. It could become a bigger challenge than even shortage of chips or electricity. And that's why you see most of the technology stocks, both in the US markets as well, and the triggering impact in the Asian markets, they they've fallen. We saw the Seoul's KOSPI index fell 8%. There was a temporary halt in trading at one point. You know, it houses South Korean's big chip giants like Samsung and SK Hynix, both of which have fallen nearly 10% in trade. Even Japan's Nikkei slumped 5%, and tech investor stocks are all under pressure because of the financing cost hike and the concerns there.
0: Many thanks, Achana.
3: Let's head to China now, where the long-delayed new Yalu River Bridge connecting the country to North Korea has just opened. China completed its side of the bridge in 2014. However, North Korea left its side unfinished for years as relations soured after Beijing supported UN sanctions over Pyongyang's nuclear tests. So let's speak to our China correspondent, Stephen McDonnell. Quite a moment. This is pretty significant, I would imagine.
12: Yes, well, the lorries are already crossing what the Chinese call the Yalu River, what the North Koreans call the Amnok River. Not huge in numbers, but nevertheless symbolic. And they're crossing this bridge, which had come to represent terrible relations between the two countries. I mean, it was finished in 2014, the main structure, but the North Koreans dragged their heels building the sort of customs facilities and the approaching roads in what was seen as just a sign of their North Korean unhappiness with China's attitude. And there are many reasons for tensions between the two, not the least of which has been Beijing's disapproval of North Korea developing its nuclear weapons. However, now this same bridge that it has opened, and it's being seen as a sign of thawing relations. We had Xi Jinping visiting the North Korean capital in June this year. And the reason China has had to move, I guess, to get closer to North Korea again is that it's seen Pyongyang moving closer to Moscow. North Korean soldiers were sent to help in the invasion of Ukraine. And as North Korea has gotten closer to Russia, China's thought, well, hang on, we need to have good relations with this country. I mean, one of the main reasons is that we need to maintain it as a buffer state on our border.
3: Beyond then the geopolitics, what about the sort of the economic dimensions to this?
12: Well, you know, I'll speak about it in two different ways. In theory, this four-lane bridge could allow for a massive increase in trade between the two countries, but the theory and the practice, I think, will be very different because there are huge tensions between them. And, you know, now that North Korea has a separate bridge with Russia, it's much happier with its relations with Russia. Russia doesn't rouse on them for having nuclear weapons and the like. And I suppose they might be thinking they can get goods from there. China, though, does remain North Korea's largest trading partner, so they need that economic lifeline. You know, without China, it's hard to see how the North Korean economy could continue. And so people will be watching it. You know, I'm sure there'll be keen North Korea observers, certainly the South Korean intelligence agencies, will be watching the traffic over that bridge. How many trucks? What are they delivering? Is it goods, you know, or is it coal, clothing, white goods? Who knows? So it is going to be very interesting to see the extent to which it's used.
3: Stephen McDonnell, our China correspondent, speaking to us live from Beijing. Thank you very much indeed. Now, we started the programme talking about Ukraine. We've had a message in from Mohammed who says, I feel profound sympathy for the Ukrainian people as they endure this relentless onslaught and navigate Donald Trump's vacillating positions. Thanks very much for your thoughts. This is Newsday, live in Nairobi and London.
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3: Hello, welcome to Newsday from the BBC World Service with Anne Sawyer in Nairobi and James Copnell in London. Could Yemen's reignited civil war cause more global economic chaos? We'll speak to the Nigerian filmmaker whose new movie is largely made with AI. And we have an interview with World Athletics President Sebastian Coe after this news.
9: BBC News with Moira Alderson. Elon Musk has suggested the Trump administration may be behind the restrictions on Ukraine's access to his company's military-grade satellite communications network. The limits, which have been partially lifted, have disrupted Ukraine's ability to control drones and operate air defences. Meanwhile, Ukraine's President Volodymyr Zelensky has said he feels betrayed by Donald Trump after the US president recently lifted sanctions on Russian diesel and announced an energy ceasefire, which Moscow has ignored. Romania says a commercial ship anchored off its Black Sea coast caught fire late on Wednesday. The defence minister said an investigation was underway into whether the vessel was struck by a drone. Brazil's Senate has reduced the working week from 6 days to five. The reform was a key election promise by President Luiz Inácio Lula da Silva. It comes just days ahead of this month's presidential runoff vote against his right-wing rival Flavio Bolsonaro. Stock markets in Asia have fallen in early trading. Japan's Nikkei slumped by just over 5%, with AI stocks suffering the biggest losses. Seoul's Kospi Index fell by 8%, with tech shares sharply down. North Korea says it's tested two types of strategic cruise missile launched by submarine. State media reported that the launches were a test of Navy capabilities and reliability of deterrence. A new bridge that links China and North Korea has opened 12 years after it was built. China's foreign ministry said the bridge will further promote trade with its neighbour. Animal behaviourists have found that dogs, just like humans, connect sounds with shapes. According to the so-called Buba Kiki effect, humans intuitively associate the made-up word Buba with round shapes and Kiki with spiky shapes. An experiment in Italy has shown dogs have the same response. BBC News.
0: Thank you for that news summary. Hello and welcome to Newsday on the BBC World Service with me, Anne Sawyer in Nairobi and James Copnell in London.
3: In this next half hour, we have stories on the global implications of the war in Yemen and an AI-made film in Nigeria. We'll hear about an initiative to help female farmers in Kenya and speak to World Athletics President Sebastian Coe.
0: And we'd love to hear your thoughts on anything you hear on the programme. Our number for your WhatsApp and text messages is +44 77 86 20 50 85.
3: Residents of Taiz in southwestern Yemen have reported coming under heavy shelling, and a Houthi blockade means they are facing dwindling supplies. The crisis has worsened since the group cut off a key road linking Taiz to Aden last week, amid escalating clashes with Yemeni government forces and their allies. The war in Yemen between the UN-recognised government and the Houthis began in 2014, but has intensified in recent weeks. Now, the United Nations has warned that essential supplies in Taiz are becoming increasingly scarce and that prices are rising. It said current stocks of wheat and flour could run out in under 3 weeks. Residents also report that petrol prices have tripled and cooking gas has become largely unavailable.
2: Life in Taiz has become unbearable. Prices rise by the day, while people struggle to afford even their most basic necessities, and salaries are no longer being paid. We are besieged from every direction with no relief in sight. I can barely provide the simplest necessities for my own family, yet there are people around us who have absolutely nothing and cannot even meet their most basic needs.
4: We are enduring extremely difficult conditions. Taiz is under a complete siege, cut off from all directions, causing food prices to soar and making essential supplies increasingly difficult to obtain. Petroleum products are entirely unavailable in the city. Everyone is suffering. Residential neighborhoods are being shelled indiscriminately, leaving us living in constant fear and terror.
6: Prices have skyrocketed, and we can no longer afford even the most basic necessities, such as sugar, rice, and flour. We are struggling to provide even the bare essentials for our children and families.
5: Away from the besieged city of Taiz, fighting around the Bab el-Mandeb Strait, a vital global shipping lane, has raised fears that the Yemeni conflict could push up global prices. So far, traffic along the strait has not been as badly affected as traffic along the Strait of Hormuz, which is further north and the center of a confrontation between the US and Iran. But still, as the Yemeni civil war continues to escalate, could the global economy take another hit? Joining me now is John Stoppard, Principal Director of Marine at the International Chamber.

0: created in respect of this threat, born of a greater understanding of exactly what the situation is in the Southern Red Sea and the BEM.
1: So you're talking about resilience, but, you know, given that the security situation around that whole area has been quite difficult for a number of months, what impact has it had on the cost of moving goods around?
0: So I think, as you said in the introduction, the Southern Red Sea is the least of the three major security crises we face around the world at the moment, compared to the Strait of Hormuz and the Black Sea. And it's really the conflict in the Strait of Hormuz that is having an effect on global oil prices in particular. What we're seeing in the Southern Red Sea is a continuation of those trade patterns that decreased significantly after the peak of the conflict last year or the year before. And we're still only seeing 40 to 50% of pre-November 2023 traffic going through the Red Sea. And obviously this does have something of a knock-on effect on prices around the world, because it takes longer to ship cargo around the Cape of Good Hope and on alternative routes than through the quicker Red Sea and Suez route.
1: And what about the impact on insurance costs for the ships?
0: Again, insurance costs rose in the face of the Yemeni crisis and the Houthi activity. The Joint War Committee declared it a war risk area, which means ships should be paying a war risk premium to transit those waters, in so that the underwriters can underwrite the risk of an attack. That increased to about 1% and more of the overall value of the ship, which can be a significant cost. But again, it's another example of how shipping adapts very, very quickly in the face of these sorts of crises. And those costs, because of the sheer scale of shipping, because of the sheer scale of the cargo that each individual vessel can carry, the cost is spread very, very broadly for the end consumer.
1: So spread very, very broadly. But you also talk about the volatility there. How does that then affect the cost of goods?
0: So you do see an increase in the price of goods. And I think the best example of that, looking to the other side of the Arabian Peninsula, is the current cost of petroleum products. Because whilst crude oil flows through the strait have essentially re-established themselves to pre-war levels, flows of refined product are still significantly down. And so that's where, to give a real-world example, that's why you're seeing an increase at the petrol pump in the price that you pay to fill up your car, because those flows have been disrupted. And also because the cost of shipping crude has also increased because of the increased risk and because of more complicated operations to get it out. So that's an example of where you'll see it for the everyday consumer.
1: Many thanks for speaking to us, John Stoppard, Principal Director of Marine at the International Chamber of Shipping.
2: This is Newsday on the BBC World Service, live in Nairobi and London. And here's Isaac Fannin with the sports.
3: If you're a fan of football, well, the reigning European champions Paris Saint-Germain put on a show.
4: Vitinha with a shot! That is 3-0! There was no stopping that! And this is something special from Paris Saint-Germain.
3: Yeah, it really had been a stunning first half performance. 3-0 up, they had torn Manchester City apart at the Etihad in the Champions League. The Premier League leaders haven't looked like losing domestically, but they came up against a French juggernaut. Erling Haaland did pull two goals back for City as the match finished 4-2. Here's what PSG boss Luis Enrique made of the game.
5: It was a really exciting game. And what we thought about the game yesterday ended up happening. And when you see a game at this level, two teams who are really trying to play football, pressing as high as possible, I think that was the kind of game we thought it was going to be. Exciting game, an incredible game, played at a high tempo. And that's exactly what happened. I think that we were able to overcome their pressing in the first half. I think we deserve to be 3-0 up at half-time. I don't like it when you get two halves of football that are so different. I know that the opponents in the second half took a lot of risks, they really went for it and they created a huge amount of problems for us. The team that lost to

0: Today, perhaps they were a bit unlucky.
1: For City, this was the club's first home match since they were found guilty of the majority of the 115 charges from the Premier League for financial breaches. Before the game, a montage of the club's recent achievements was played to fans in another show of defiance as they continue to protest their innocence. Former boss Pep Guardiola was in attendance too. Enzo Maresca is the new man in charge of City, and despite the loss, he's positive about how his side stacks up.
2: I really like to play against PSG, to be honest, because they are brave. I know the way they want to press. They go, they don't care. They go man-to-man, all the pitch. On the ball, I know they are quite dynamic. So, first of all, I like to play against them. And again, I think we are there, to be honest. My feeling is that we are there, we are close.
1: Yeah, with 9 minutes of normal time remaining, Real Madrid were 3-1 down away at Roma, but they managed to turn things around, coming back to win 4-3 in classic Real Madrid fashion. Bradley Barcola got his first goals for Liverpool as he scored a hat-trick for the Reds, who beat LASK 6-3. Aston Villa thrashed Fenerbahce 6-0 at home. And in a statement on social media, Manchester United defender Lisandro Martinez says he spoke out of anger and frustration when launching a scathing attack on the club's hierarchy. It follows his post-match interview after a 2-0 loss away at Atletico Madrid, where he criticised United's hierarchy for not strengthening the squad this summer.
3: Azar, just think about those scores you went through. So Aston Villa scored 6 goals. Liverpool scored 6 goals. Real Madrid scored 4 goals away from home, having been 3-1 down.
1: Yep.
3: And then PSG, as you said, 4-2 against Man City. I mean, what a night of Champions League football.
1: Terrible night if you're a fan of defending.
3: Yeah.
1: Awful, diabolical defending, some might call it. Goals everywhere. Looks like teams could not keep each other out. But yeah, it just shows the level of attack, and in particular that Paris Saint-Germain game. Their performance in the first half was genuinely sensational. Some of the goals they scored, in particular the first goal that Désiré Doué scored, was just out of this world. And they're going to take some stopping, I'm sure. Do you have confidence that Arsenal can potentially go one better than they did last season against
3: Arsenal? Listen, I certainly hope so. But yeah, PSG are looking amazing. I heard Steven Gerrard, Liverpool legend, on TV commentary saying he thought it was the best team he'd seen since Pep Guardiola's Barcelona.
1: Yeah.
3: So going back to the Messi era, the great Barcelona teams. I mean, it doesn't really matter in October, right? You've got to do it at the end of the season.
1: Exactly. And I guess, you know, one thing Arsenal can do is they can defend, right? So,
3: Yeah. You
1: know, that would be... And that's how they gambled in that Champions League final last year, and you know they defended a lot, and unfortunately for them, it kind of came unstuck. So they'd fancy their chances, wouldn't they?
3: Yeah, I was thinking about the Champions League as well. There's lots of talk here in England about Premier League games. The teams know each other so well. Sometimes it can be a little bit tense, tight games occasionally, and in the Champions League, it seems maybe because teams don't know each other as well. I mean, this flood of goals.
1: Yeah, there's a freedom, I guess. To playing in the Champions League. And, you know, when you speak about Paris Saint-Germain, they have the luxury of being able to rest, you know, some of their best players. So Ousmane Dembele, Désiré Doué, those guys, you know, don't always have to play. I don't think...
3: In the French League.
1: Yeah. And so when they come into the Champions League, they are fresh-faced and, you know, able to put out pretty good performance. So yeah, definitely is something. And like you say, you don't play each other a lot in the Champions League. So, you know, there's so much scouting, that only so much scouting you can do. Whereas in the Premier League, it's week after week, you know, you've got to get up and, you know, most teams are having to play 3 times a week. So it is difficult for Premier League sides.
3: Now, you've got some athletics to tell us about.
1: Yes, indeed, because the World Athletics President, Sebastian Coe, hopes that holding the 2029 World Championships in Nairobi will create a legacy for Africa. The Kenyan capital is set to become the first African city to host the competition, with Mr. Coe believing it will pave the way for more major events across the continent in the future. We've seen, of course, this week how Rwanda will host Formula One in the 2030s. Athletics leading official also said the country is making progress in its fight against doping and insists that the gene testing system he introduced to regulate female competition remains critical to defending women's sport. The BBC's Peter Mwangangi spoke to him in Nairobi and began by explaining why the city was chosen as World Championship venue.

0: we always said that at the right time, in the right city, with the right structures, with the right government support, with the right funding in place, have that opportunity to build our sport to an even higher level in the continent. And the legacy behind it is important because it's a hard legacy of a new facility, but it's also the softer legacy, the human capital that you build up, because it's really important that countries are able to deliver both championships and more championships going forward.
1: What is your assessment of what needs to be done by Kenya between now and 2029?
0: A lot. But I would be saying that at this stage to any host city. Look, the World Championships is hugely important to world athletics. It's at this moment accounts for well over 90% of our revenues. And those revenues are critical because it allows us to build our development programs, our competition programs, new formats, innovation, certainly to fund as well as we possibly can our member federations. And a World Championships is complicated. You know, the 46 different disciplines, it's over 9 days, 2,000 athletes, and you want the kind of operational integration that gives every opportunity for the athlete to perform as well as they possibly can.
1: Last week, the president of the World Anti-Doping Agency, Vitold Banker, was here, and he said that Kenya must demonstrate that it is clean for those world championships to be seen as credible. Now, since 2017, more than 140 Kenyan athletes have been suspended for doping. Given all of this and some criticism, how worried are you about the credibility of the 2029 World Championships?
0: Look, I'm always worrying about all issues related to integrity in our sport. When I became president, the first thing I did was to create the Athletics Integrity Unit. And at operational level, we work very, very closely with Kenya, and that's beginning to work. The challenge, of course, is the more tests you do and the greater levels of funding, and the more sophisticated you become with the technology, the more you're probably going to catch. If you want to catch fish, you have to go fishing. I think over the long haul, numbers starting to reduce. We've certainly seen it in track. There still remain some challenges in the road events.
1: Speaking of testing, another part of your legacy has been the introduction of the SRY gene testing for the female category. The new regulations have had a restrictive impact on the ability of certain African athletes to compete. Now, I wonder how happy you are with the impact of those regulations, and do you believe that they have done the job that they were supposed to do?
0: The implementation of SRY testing is absolutely critical that we defend, and we defend properly, women's sport. Our women are box office. You know, in Kenya, athletes like Faith Kipyegon can't walk through city centres in Europe without people wanting to take photographs. They're very big, big figures. And the SRY testing was there to make sure that we are able to uphold the eligibility, female eligibility, that we can be absolutely clear about that demarcation. And also, none of those policies were implemented with anything in mind other than giving some certainty and the foundations of that integrity in all of our six continents.
1: You think this addresses that?
0: I do. I think it addresses it in large part. Non-obtrusive. It's a one-off. You don't have to keep repeating it. And it is simply there to ascertain female eligibility. It's not there for genetics. It's not there for bloods. It's not there for profiling. Once the test is done, it's ripped up. The same athlete's never going to be asked to do that again.
2: Yeah, that is Lord Sebko, the World Athletics President, speaking to the BBC's Peter Wangangi there.
3: Isaac, many thanks. Now, in many parts of Africa, women provide the bulk of agricultural labour. However, female farmers often face greater challenges than their male counterparts, mostly due to lack of formal legal rights to inherit or own land and a lack of other resources like finance. In Kenya, an initiative is helping women in pastoral communities to keep animals like goats and sheep in an effort to build their financial independence and grow their incomes. Focus on Africa's Nkechi Ogbonna has been speaking to Professor Ruth Kiraka, the head of Kenya's Pastoral Market Development Program. She began by asking her if women played any role traditionally when it came to keeping livestock in these communities.
4: So women have always, for generations, they've always kept livestock. They've always managed livestock. So they are responsible for, say, when a calf or a kid or a lamb is born, they're responsible for taking care of that young one until it is weaned, until it goes out to the fields. If one is sick, the woman is responsible for taking care of the sick animal. They're also responsible for milking the dairy animals, the dairy goats, the dairy cows. They're responsible for feeding. So they've always been responsible for managing the livestock in pastoralist communities.
5: And do we still see them active in these roles even in modern times?
4: Oh, yes, very much so. These continue to be the traditional roles. And even those who have an opportunity to be exposed to other aspects, move to urban areas, when they go back to their communities, they still play these roles very actively.
5: Right. Are there cultural barriers that women face when it comes to the roles that they play?
4: The barriers appear in the next stage, which is control over those resources that they manage. So the woman will be managing and taking care of the livestock, but they will not necessarily own it, and they will not necessarily control when it is sold, how much it will be sold for, or how the money will be used. So the barriers have been at that level. And even other resources, for example, the land, would either be community land or it would be land that is owned by the men in the household. So they may not have control over those resources, that is land, the finances, and even these assets, that is the animals themselves. But that is changing.
5: How is that changing? What new trends are you seeing?
4: We are engaging with the communities to help them appreciate why and how women can participate more actively without undermining their cultural beliefs and practices. We have an initiative that we are calling, the Swahili word is Boma ni Moja, which translated means the household is one. And what we are telling the households, the men, is that when we are supporting the woman, when we are giving opportunities and resources to the woman, we are improving the household. When the woman has more resources, has more capital, is able to sell these animals that she's managing, that income is coming back to support the household with better nutrition, better education for the children, better housing. Everything is better off in the household because this woman is bringing these resources back to the home. Now, when the men start to see that in practice, they're increasingly starting to support the women. And they're actually supporting the women to own these animals.
5: Now, we know that women provide most labor in agriculture. I mean, you've highlighted some roles that they take on. And not just in Kenya, but in many African countries. But why has it been so difficult to engage them in direct commercial activities?
4: The reasons are diverse, but they're quite straightforward. In pastoralist communities, the areas are vast. The markets are far away. So if the woman wants to sell a goat, she would then need to travel 100 kilometers. Now, culturally, the woman is not allowed to drive animals. So what this woman will do is engage the men in the household. It could be their son, it could be their brother, it could be their husband. Any male person in the family will be the one to walk these animals to the market. And at that point, it would be the man to sell the animal, it would be the man to use the money. And if they can't get anyone, they'll hire somebody, a male herder, to do this. So the money that eventually comes back, if any, sometimes nothing will come back. It will be a small fraction of what that goat was worth. The other issue has been other inputs, access to vaccines for the animals, access to fodder during drought, and then access to capital. Again, she needs money to be able to do these things.
5: Right. And are there initiatives that you're leading in breaking these barriers, especially for women?
4: Absolutely. The interventions of the program revolve around all of those challenges. Yeah. So one, why do pastoralists move? They're looking for pasture and water. So two of the interventions in the program are drought-resistant fodder, and then also water systems. Yeah, we found many boreholes. Some are in disuse because the pumps broke down and nobody has maintained them. So we go to those communities, see what is needed, see where we can improve on access to water through the water systems that are already there. And then the other thing that we have on the program is the offtake companies. The companies that are supporting them with all of these interventions are also the ones that are buying the animals. And they have set up aggregation centers at community level. So the woman no longer has to travel 100 kilometers or send somebody 100 kilometers to take the good.
5: Now, when you go to visit these communities, what stories do the women share with you compared to the first time you met them?
4: So interesting stories. So I'll give you a story of Anne. So Anne is a woman from a polygamous home. She has three children and an elderly mother to take care of. And before the program, her animals were dying, and the little that she could be able to sell, she was not getting a good price, not to mention that the animals were also not in good condition, so they couldn't fetch a good price anyway. So now the stories they're telling us that you have come to us, you have taught us how to take care of our animals. So now I am able to sell my animals frequently. I'm able to get a good price. Anne has sold more than 60 animals in the last 2 years that we've been working with her. Before that, she could sell two or three.
5: Right. Before I let you go, Professor, we are in an era where a lot of young people do not have interest in agriculture, nor even livestock farming, for instance. Why should young women be interested in livestock keeping now?
4: One of the best things about livestock and agriculture in general is that it's food. And as long as people are eating, there needs to be somebody supplying it. And with the high level of unemployment, if you want a kind of business that can be sustained, is going to give you regular income, this is the place.
3: Professor Ruth Kiraka there, head of Kenya's Pastoral Market Development Program, in conversation with Focus on Africa's Nkechi Ogbonna. And you can listen to the full conversation on BBC Focus on Africa podcast. And James, we have received quite a number of messages on some of the stories we've been covering this morning on Kenya hosting the upcoming sports event. Mystic in George Brook, Freetown, says that integrity is key in any sporting discipline, and he's optimistic that Kenya will host the event successfully.
6: Yeah, what's the thought in Nairobi? Are preparations going up to speed, do you think?
3: In high gear, absolutely. And, you know, before they get to the athletics event, there is the Africa Cup of Nations coming up next year, which Kenya will co-host with neighbouring countries.
6: Yeah, plenty of excitement to come on Kenyan sports scene, and plenty to come here on Newsday on the BBC World Service.
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1: Over the years, I've been lucky enough to interview some amazing people. 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
1: But then there was the time I found myself teaching one of the biggest rock legends in the world a little Spanish.
4: Zaragoza?
1: Yes, Zaragoza. Excellent.
4: Did I say it right?
1: Oh, yes, good. You did. Perfectly well. And yes, that's Susie Cuatro speaking Spanish. And yes, I taught her.
4: Me llamo Susita Cuatro.
1: Oh! This is The Lifestyle Show with me, Selena McKenzie. 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
7: Elon Musk has suggested the Trump administration may be behind the impaired access of Ukrainian weapons to the Starlink internet network, affecting Kyiv's ability to intercept Russian attacks. Mr. Musk's comments come after Ukraine's military said it didn't get the usual advanced warning from the US of incoming Russian strikes for 2 nights. Ione Wells explains.
8: Posting on social media, Elon Musk said that the Starshield systems, which Ukraine uses to guide its own drones and protect Ukrainian skies, were owned and controlled by the US government. Any limits on speed or usage, therefore, would be decided by the US military and ultimately the President of the United States. Mr. Musk was keen to differentiate between this system, which is used for battlefield communications, and the Starlink satellite system that civilians use for internet connectivity. Both are designed by his company, SpaceX, but Starlink is not allowed to be used for offensive operations.
7: A BBC investigation has found that there's been no public outcome to hundreds of incidents of deaths and injuries attributed to the Israeli military, even though the Israel Defense Forces said it would investigate. There have been more than 250 such incidents since the start of the Gaza War, which was triggered by the Hamas-led attacks on October the 7th, 3 years ago. A new bridge that links China and North Korea has opened 12 years after it was built. China's foreign ministry said the New Yalu Bridge will further promote trade with North Korea, already its largest trading partner. More from Steve McDonnell.
9: Customs buildings and connecting roads hadn't been completed on the North Korean side until recently. The delay was seen as an indicator of frosty relations, but the official opening appears to show a warming of ties between the countries. In recent years, North Korea has drawn closer to Russia, sending troops to join the invasion of Ukraine. China has responded with efforts to boost links with its traditional ally, including a visit to the North Korean capital by Xi Jinping in June this year.
7: Steve McDonnell reporting. Japanese and South Korean stock markets have fallen in early trading following higher than expected inflation figures from the United States and an interest rate hike. Japan's Nikkei slumped by just over 5%, with AI stocks suffering the biggest losses. Seoul's Kospi index fell by 8%, with tech shares sharply down. Here's Archana Shukla.
10: U.S. inflation has risen higher than expected for the month of September, and that somewhere puts a pressure on the Federal Reserve to raise interest rates again. And that is putting pressure on global technology stocks, and that's the impact we are seeing in the Asian markets as well, because with the Fed raising interest rates, it would increase the cost of borrowing worldwide, and that would impact the massive borrowing that AI companies are making to spend on the massive AI infrastructure build-out.
7: BBC News. Brazil's Senate has approved a constitutional amendment to reduce the working week from 6 days to 5. It also approved a reduction in working hours from 44 to 40 hours per week. The reform was a key promise by President Luiz Inácio Lula da Silva. He's hoping it will give him momentum ahead of this month's runoff presidential vote. Mass protests have taken place in cities across Colombia against the new right-wing government's policies. Colombia's president, Abelardo de la Espriella, who came to power in August promising a clampdown on crime, earlier signed a decree allowing the authorities to prevent street barricades and counter disorder. He said the right to protest peacefully would be respected, but violence would not. North Korea says it's test-fired 2 types of strategic cruise missile launched by submarine. State media reported that the launches into the East Sea were both a Navy training exercise and a test of its underwater combat systems. North Korea has carried out several missile launches from submarines in recent years. Animal behaviourists have found that dogs, just like humans, connect sounds with shapes. Researchers in Italy have now conducted an experiment with pet dogs. Thomas Becker reports.
11: According to the so-called Buber-Kiki effect, humans intuitively associate the made-up word Buber with round shapes and Kiki with spiky shapes. The experiment involved 70 dogs. They were led into a room with a round shape on one side and a spiky one on the other. When they heard the word Buber, a majority of canines looked at the round shape. When they heard Kiki, most concentrated their gaze on the spiky shape. It's unclear whether dogs simply pick up on human language, but a similar experiment was conducted with newborn chicks, suggesting deep evolutionary roots of the Buber-Kiki effect.
7: BBC News.
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26: Alive, and this is our country, it's our body, so our home, our children. That's why it's painful when President Trump chooses one side, not our side, but we are okay that he's in the middle, but if you're in the middle, you have to stay in the middle.
27: Well, for more, we can now cross to Kyiv and speak to Katie Livingstone, the Ukraine correspondent for Defense News and Military Times. She's been reporting on these latest developments in the drone war. Welcome to the program. Now, Katie, let's start with why Starlink internet is so important on the battlefield in Ukraine.
28: Good morning. Starlink has been key to Ukraine's mid-range and long-range strike campaigns. And this is important both offensively and defensively recently, since there's been such a dire global shortage of interceptors of missiles, Patriot interceptors especially. So Starlink has been key to so many of the drone interceptors and the other ways that Ukraine has been able to patchwork itself together an anti-ballistic defense and now a stronger defense against these faster jet-powered drones as well.
27: And, you know, this just adds more pressure on the Ukrainian president, as we've been hearing him speaking first about his disappointment with the lifting of the diesel sanctions and now, you know, these disruptions to Starlink.
28: Absolutely. This all goes hand in hand. And I can tell you here on the ground, there's been a lot of confusion. Ukrainian officials started to voice concerns that there had been some intelligence cuts as early as Sunday, while American officials have still denied that there have been any impacts. However, here in Ukraine, I can say very literally there have been many more impacts since this weekend, including of ballistic missiles, which multiple have hit the ground before even air raid alerts have gone off. And Ukrainian officials have said that's because there's been a lack of or delay in information of alerts from partners, which as one of the presidential advisors said, is tragic.
27: What can Kyiv do about this now?
28: Right now, well, negotiations are going, you know, at full speed, I think, between all parties involved. Former Minister Fedorov has been vocal online, and he's been reaching out to Elon Musk, who, of course, has a lot of control over Starlink. But even that is a big question mark, whether Elon Musk has decided to limit Starlink or whether the White House has decided and who has the ultimate decision to open it again. But Starlink reportedly was limited, you know, to under 100 miles per hour, which really, really cuts Ukrainian capabilities. Fedorov and a couple other officials have said that that limit has been raised but not taken away. So progress is happening already, but, you know, it can't be fast enough for Ukraine.
27: And I wonder what impact it's having on the morale of the, you know, the front line, the soldiers on the front line.
28: Right. I can tell you, as an American living in Ukraine, I've gotten questions for months, years at this point about what's happened to the American-Ukrainian relationship and how it's degraded to this point. So this confusion is definitely, you know, continued, but I wouldn't say people are completely shocked by it because it's not the first instance of difficulty in their relationship. And from the Ukrainian perspective, you know, they've been doing this almost 5 years now in terms of the full-scale invasion. Of course, Russia first invaded the eastern area more than 10 years ago. So while morale may be hit a bit also with the coming winter, which people are quite worried about, there's no doubt that they will continue fighting and they're going to patchwork everything together as they have now with their anti-ballistic defense and their budgetary deficit, et cetera, et cetera. They'll continue doing that as long as they need to.
27: And drone warfare has been a long-established factor in the war in Ukraine, but there have been changes in recent months.
28: Absolutely. Things are moving incredibly fast. Again, with the jet-powered drones introduced by Russia over the summer, Ukraine has had to rapidly innovate a solution, since the average jet-powered drone, the average drone before that point would go maybe 100 miles per hour, so maybe 300 kilometers per hour. But these jet-powered drones can go 400, 500 miles per hour on average, and the latest versions can go even faster. And of course, these interceptors must go twice as fast, at least, as the drones that are attacking Ukraine. So it's really become a new neck-to-neck race on the Ukrainian battlefield to hit these jet drones, while also figuring out how to counter ballistic missiles and cruise missiles without the anti-ballistic missiles that are the most effective.
27: Many thanks for that analysis. Katie Livingstone in Ukraine, the Ukraine correspondent for Defense News and Military Times.
0: On Wednesday, parts of Albania's education ministry were set on fire by student protesters demanding better university conditions and better job prospects. Molotov cocktails and other projectiles were reportedly launched at police, while railings were torn off and used to block streets in the capital Tirana. Riot police responded with tear gas. Now, those protests have merged in some senses with a wider movement dubbed the Flamingo Revolution, which is demanding the resignation of Prime Minister Edi Rama. Arben Kohler is one of the main protest organisers since day one over 4 months ago and joins us live from Tirana. Welcome to the programme. I know you weren't directly involved with the student protests, but maybe you could start by explaining what happened with those protests and how they fit in with the sort of demonstrations you have been organising.
1: Well, to tell the truth, for 135 days, we have been protesting peacefully, but the arrogance of the head of narco-state, Edi Rama, kept growing, especially during August and September, when the number of protesters started to drop because Albanians were not used to such a long protest like this revolution that was triggered by the resorts in Narta Lagoon. But this was just a tip of the iceberg, because Albanians had a lot of things to stand up against the government, like the population, for example, which, you know, you have a lot of Albanians last 12 years coming to the UK and risking their lives. And this is as a result of the actual prime minister, as a result of his arrogance and corruption. Justice,
0: we
1: which
0: don't
1: is
0: have
1: a big
0: him
1: issue.
0: Here to respond to the issue of corruption. But in terms of these latest protests, when we talk about petrol bombs and demonstrators hurling paving stones, attacking ministries, yes, but also banks. Do you feel that is appropriate, or do you think that that has simply got out of hand?
1: Well, it got out of hand, but when you have an arrogant autocrat prime minister that doesn't listen to its people for 135 days, then there is no second choice, because the way he has sold Albania, the way he's stealing our public money, the way he destroyed the education system, the way he
0: again, we don't have him here to respond to that allegation of corruption.
1: No, I mean, the young generation, they don't have the same patience as we do, let's say, like myself, over 40. And they have been watching this for 4 months. They were ready from June against him. But again, we thought that this government would understand with a peaceful way, which we gave the chance to tell the truth. And now the hate that has been gathered for so long, we cannot hold it anymore because it was boiling already long ago. And this is the result of an arrogant prime minister, a thief, a bunch of ministers that have been a thief, the head of Secret Service. You have heard recently in UK that has sold all the secret information. Albania has no any more secrets and has put on risk all the partners which we are in NATO, like you, including Great Britain. No?
0: So these are very serious allegations of corruption, and I'm sure the people involved would deny them. And again, we don't have them here to respond. So these are difficult topics. But you talk of a very flammable situation in Albania. What could calm it down, do you think?
1: Coming down is resigning without condition the prime minister and fulfilling the five points that we have given 3 months ago, resigning a temporary, a transitional, non-political government, but without the political parties, but joining the sovereignty, the people, and the position and opposition, of course, to participate, and putting down those laws like 21-2024, for protected areas and strategic investments, the law for the mountains, the law for strategic investments, the code of electorate code, which has been manipulated over the years, going back to the constitution that we used to have at least in 2008. And it's everything is in his hand. But if he wants blood, then I can see nowadays, the last 2 days, that a lot of Albanians are ready to die. And we don't want that situation, of course. Especially me, I work as a tour guide and I've been guiding a lot of people from Great Britain. So they know my opinion against corruption as well. So resigning is the first thing.
0: Okay. Arben Kola, one of the main protest organizers of those protests in Albania. Thank you.
27: You're listening to Newsday from the BBC World Service with James Copnall in London and Anne Soy in Nairobi. A reminder now of the main headlines this hour. Brazil's Senate has approved a constitutional amendment to reduce the working week from 6 days to five. It's also approved a reduction in working hours from 44 to 40 hours per week. The BBC has found that investigations by the Israeli military into hundreds of recent deaths and injuries attributed to the IDF, that is the Israeli Defense Forces, have yet to lead to public outcome. And animal behaviorists have found that dogs, just like humans, connect sounds with shapes. James, do you have a pet?
0: I don't. I've had a cat in the past, but no, not right now. What about you?
27: They do pick up language, don't they? I have cats and dogs, and they kind of know their names. I don't know how, maybe because of how we repeat. So very interesting research there. What about Isaac?
2: No pets for me, no. But yeah, I have had a dog in the past. And yeah, they obviously, I think you train them to know their name, don't you? Because you give them the treats. Every time you give them a treat, they know, and you say their name, then that's how they learn, right?
0: I do the same with my kids.
2: Yeah, yeah. Well, yeah, exactly. And that's how they learn, right? Dogs and kids, similar teaching patterns. in the Copnell household.
0: Parental advice. Don't take it from me. Let's get sports from Isaac instead.
2: Yes, what a night in the Champions League. So many goals to tell you about, 46 to be exact in the 9 matches on Wednesday evening. The reigning champions, Paris Saint-Germain, were brilliant against Manchester City. They won 4-2. Pep Guardiola was in attendance as City returned to the Etihad for the first time since they were charged or found guilty of breaching the Premier League's financial regulations. We're going to chat about that a little bit later on in the programme. 9 minutes of normal time were left when Real Madrid were playing Roma. They were 3-1 down at that point. They managed to turn things around, winning 4-3. Bradley Barcola got his first Liverpool goals as he scored a hat-trick for the Reds, who beat the Austrian side LASK 6-3. And Lisandro Martinez, a Manchester United defender, has walked back his statements that he made against the club's hierarchy with a statement on social media saying that he spoke out of anger and frustration. He had a post-match interview after a 2-0 loss to Atletico Madrid where he criticised United's hierarchy for not strengthening the squad this summer.
0: Ajay Fannin, thank you.
27: To business news now, and as we were just saying there, Brazil Senate just cut the national work week from 6 days to 5. Let's now head to our business desk in Singapore and speak to Achana Shukla. That's quite a landmark shift in how the country works. What are all these changes about?
3: Well, certainly, Anne, it is the largest overhaul in how labor laws have been for decades in Brazil. The country's trying to come up at par with other similar nations. We've seen, there's a massive sweep across Latin America with Chile, Mexico, Colombia, all passing similar laws in the recent years, and Brazil is now catching up. What they've done is the Senate has passed a law that will cut the work week from six days to 5 days. So historically, Brazilian workers, especially in retail, restaurant, commerce, they only had a single day off. That system has been effectively abolished. They'll have 2 consecutive days of break. And the maximum limit for the number of hours in a work week has been cut from 44 hours to 40 hours. And the law says that it has to be done without cutting salaries or employee wages. So it certainly will benefit the formal working sector, which is about 50 to 55% of the workforce in Brazil. The government puts a number to about 37 million workers who would definitely be benefiting from this. And the government hopes that, the workers will spend their new free time fueling the leisure economy. They'll go out, spend more, in dining, travel, etc. And they've only given about 14 months of time to businesses to align. So the change doesn't happen overnight. It will happen about, businesses have been given about 14 months to align to the new work hours.
27: And how much did the election year politics drive this massive shift?
3: Absolutely, quite a lot. It's just coming 11 days before the election. So it certainly is, could work as a high stake campaign wildcard. And, we are seeing it's a neck to neck tie. And in fact, leftist president Lula da Silva pushed this highly popular reform so much, to secure a major win with working class votes, that the right wing, competitor Flavio Bolsonaro, who was actually calling it populist and electoralist earlier, turned his vote and has actually supported, so that all the credit doesn't go to Lula himself. And that clearly shows how this can be a campaign wild card in this neck to neck elections that we are going to see later this month.
27: Many thanks for that, Achana Shukla.
0: In the US, polls show an advantage for Democrats in the upcoming midterm elections. Both chambers of Congress are currently controlled by Republicans. Now, the state of Iowa has voted 3 times for Donald Trump, a sign of a deepening conservative base. But with rising prices and policies some voters may not like from President Trump, could the state flip to the Democrats? Our North America editor Sarah Smith is in Iowa.
4: It's often the case that the sitting president's party takes a battering in the midterm elections, but this year's opinion polls are suggesting an oversized advantage for Democrats. And that's because voters blame Donald Trump directly for the cost of living and the war in Iran. Game day at the Kinnick Stadium in Iowa City sees the Hawkeyes taking on Ohio State at American College Football. And the party starts early, hours before kickoff in the car park. There is beer, hot dogs, and even a whole alligator roasting on a barbecue.
5: We smoked it for about four and a half hours. Now we've wrapped it in bacon.
4: The Hawkeyes are the clearly acknowledged underdogs here. Winding his way through the crowd is Josh Shurick, the Democratic candidate for Senate from Iowa. He's a former Paralympian basketball player who's in a wheelchair, shaking as many hands and trying to win over as many voters as he can, because this is a really tight race here in Iowa.
6: There we go, go Hawks. Yeah,
8: thank you guys. Thanks for all the support.
4: If you win here, that would be quite something.
8: Oh, I think that Iowans are uniquely struggling and hurting, and so I think they're ready for change. I mean, the tariffs have hurt Iowa more than any other state. The war in Iran, gas prices, diesel prices.
4: That's the distinctive sound of vintage engines at the Oskaloosa Classic Car Show in southeastern Iowa. Models like this bright red 1968 Camaro are gleaming in the morning sun.
9: Well, it's original. It's a Z28. There was like 24, 25 of them built.
4: Their owner's obvious pride, marred only by the increased cost of the premium fuel that keeps them on the road. Gene Fox told me how his life has changed.
9: You don't go out and eat as much, so it affects everything you do. We've got kids that live in Kansas City, and we don't go down and see them as much, but hopefully it's not forever.
4: And who do you blame for it?
9: I hate to say that, but our government.
4: And your president?
9: Yeah, I guess it's a start.
10: When I'm on the ballot, people show up and you always win. When I'm not on the ballot, 45% fewer people show up. So I'm asking you to do me one favor. Pretend I'm on the ballot, please. We got to go and win this.
4: Donald Trump is insisting on leading the Republican campaign, even if many of his candidates don't want to be seen anywhere near a president with record low approval ratings. He could well be deterring more voters than he attracts.
11: I think it definitely puts voters off. There's no doubt about that. And I do think it probably raises the Democratic side to a level that isn't always there just because it's Donald Trump.
13: Oh, he's got us in the war. He's got prices, groceries high, sky high, gas sky high. I can't call him what I'd like to.
4: Will voters blame him for the high prices?
13: Yes, I think so.
15: Prices are up everywhere and families are getting squeezed. So here's what I'm doing about it.
4: The Republican Senate candidate, Ashley Hinson, has voted to support the war in Iran 7 times in Congress. But like other Republicans in tough races, she's now trying to distance herself from the conflict.
15: It's why I've called for an immediate and successful end to the war in Iran so that families can see some relief at the pump and at the checkout line.
4: We're driving through Iowa, and there are cornfields to the left of me, cornfields to the right of me, just about as far as you can see. This is absolutely classic American Midwest agricultural state where farmers are really feeling the pain from petrol, diesel, fertilizer price increases. Farmer Jason Rogers stepped off his combine harvester to speak to me. He voted for Donald Trump 2 years ago and has since seen his own costs rise due to a war he doesn't believe the U.S. should be engaged in.
17: He did start the war in Iran, which I will say I don't think we probably should be in that one. I don't think that we need to be a policeman of the world anyways.
4: If you were looking at Republican candidates who had supported the war in Iran, who had voted with Donald Trump on that, would that affect your thinking?
17: No, it's not just one thing that's going to disqualify somebody for me voting for him. I mean, we don't make all the right choices all the time either, you know. If you tell me that you've made every decision in your life correct and you've never made a mistake, you're a liar.
4: I've heard repeatedly across Iowa from voters who feel their country is on the wrong track, but who, like Jason, don't plan to change their vote as a result. Opinion polls do suggest a surge for Democrats, but they may not be able to rely solely on Donald Trump's low approval ratings to boost their vote.
0: Sarah Smith reporting from Iowa.
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29: At the age of just 15, Ben Brill was selected to fight for the Netherlands at the Amsterdam Olympics of 1928. Brill became a serial champion, winning national fame. 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Life for Dutch Jews became increasingly under threat. Brill and his family went into hiding, but the decision to hide was a perilous one.
7: Amazing sports stories. The worst betrayal. Sunday at 8:30 GMT.
0: Hello, welcome to Newsday from the BBC World Service with Anne Soy in Nairobi and James Copnall in London.
27: We'll speak to the World Health Organization about the confirmation of a second Ebola case in Kenya.
0: And talk to two women in different parts of Ukraine about how they are surviving an intensifying Russian assault.
27: New research shows that dogs, just like humans, connect sounds with shapes. That's coming up after this news.
7: BBC News with Moira Alderson. Elon Musk has suggested the Trump administration may be behind the restrictions on Ukraine's access to his company's military-grade satellite network. The limits, which have been partially lifted, have disrupted Ukraine's ability to control drones and operate air defences. Meanwhile, President Zelensky says Ukraine will restart strikes on Russian oil refineries after Donald Trump's recent lifting of sanctions on Russian diesel and the energy ceasefire Moscow has so far ignored. He also raised concerns about potential new limits to US intelligence sharing. Romania says a commercial ship anchored off its Black Sea coast caught fire late on Wednesday. The defence minister said an investigation was underway into whether the vessel was struck by a drone. The BBC has found that investigations by the Israeli military into hundreds of recent deaths and injuries attributed to the IDF have yet to lead to a public outcome. There have been more than 250 such incidents in Gaza, Lebanon, the West Bank and Israel. Brazil's Senate has reduced the working week from 6 days to five. The reform was a key election promise by President Luiz Inácio Lula da Silva. Stock markets in Asia have fallen in early trading. Japan's Nikkei slumped by just over 5%, with AI stocks suffering the biggest losses. Seoul's KOSPI index fell by 8%. A new bridge that links China and North Korea has opened 12 years after it was built. China's foreign ministry said the bridge will further promote trade with its neighbour. And animal behaviourists have found that dogs, just like humans, connect sounds with shapes. According to the so-called Buba Kiki effect, humans intuitively associate the made-up word Buba with round shapes and Kiki with spiky shapes. An experiment in Italy has shown dogs have the same response. BBC News.
27: Thank you for that news summary. Hello and welcome to Newsday on the BBC World Service. We're coming to you live from Nairobi with me, Anne Soy, and from London with James Copnall.
0: For the next half hour, we'll hear from two Ukrainian citizens about how war has impacted their lives. We'll also discuss Ebola shortly in Kenya after the health ministry confirmed a case of local transmission. We'll explain the significance of that. And we're going to hear how dogs, just like humans, apparently associate sounds with shapes.
27: Do you have a pet? Do they pick up on your language? Let us know. You can send us a text or a WhatsApp message on our usual number, +44 77 86 20 50 85. Now we start in Kenya, where authorities have confirmed a second case of Ebola, raising fresh concerns about the risk of the virus spreading locally. The patient, a 39-year-old man, is a close relative of the first victim, who was a Kenyan businessman who died on the 5th of October after travelling from the Democratic Republic of Congo through Uganda. Health officials say the second patient was already in quarantine, and that's when he developed symptoms. They believe that the early detection could improve his chances of recovery while reducing the risk of further transmission. For more on this developing story, we're now joined by Dr. Neema Kimambo of the World Health Organization, the representative here in Kenya. Welcome to the program. Now, we spoke last week after that imported case. Now we have local transmission of Ebola. How concerned is the World Health Organization about the risk of further transmission?
6: Thank you for your question. And I would just like to say that to prevent spread, one of the most critical things is to be able to trace all contacts and put them under quarantine. So it's encouraging that this second case is coming from the number of people who were in quarantine already very early. The relatives were identified very early and put immediately under quarantine. I would like to also clarify that someone is not infective until they develop symptoms. So the fact that this person developed symptoms while in quarantine means that they were already isolated, were not in contact with other people, and therefore this is the best way to reduce the spread, that this person already was in quarantine, they developed symptoms there, they were being monitored on a daily basis, and that has enabled them to be quickly isolated while we were waiting for the isolated, taken away from the team that is in quarantine, and then tested and getting early treatment. So we are encouraged that this means we do not have community spread out there. And that's the whole essence of rapid contact tracing and ensuring contacts are in quarantine.
27: So what I'm hearing you say is that the actions that have been taken are in line with your recommendations. But what's your assessment of the level of preparedness of the country in dealing with, you know, any further cases and perhaps spread?
6: So preparedness, the country started working on preparedness from the moment this case, the first cases were announced in DRC in May. And we carried out an assessment then, and it was around 66%. And we've been working with government to strengthen the gaps

0: The country is now focusing on contact tracing and ensuring that everyone is under quarantine. Then all the other areas and the gaps that have been identified are being worked on. So there is a capacity from various regions, hospitals, around 240 beds for case management if cases were to increase. But definitely, if it was to get more than that or large scale, like what we are seeing in other countries, then further efforts would be needed to expand. But I can say with what we are seeing now, with the strong efforts the government has put into quarantine, it's encouraging that that it's likely to be contained.
1: And briefly, you talk about the improvements that there have been. What about in terms of surveillance? Because of that imported case that traveled from the DRC through Uganda into Kenya, are you satisfied from the WHO perspective with the changes or any improvements that there have been?
0: So I think one is to clarify at the ports of entry what happens. Is as you go through, they have identified a special gate for all the flights that are coming in from high-risk countries, meaning DRC, but also some of the surrounding countries. And Uganda, of course, was one of them. So you do come through a screening process with Port Health. They check your temperature. Someone who has fever may have fever at some point and not have fever when they're actually passing through the gate. And then they're expected to fill in a form. And it's also very much dependent on the integrity of the passengers to say the truth of whether or not they've been in DRC, because he flew in from Entebbe and could just say, I've come from Uganda. Yet they knew that he knew that he had been in DRC. So it depends also on the integrity of the passenger. But I just wanted to say efforts are there to, first of all, expand the net of the countries of the flights that are coming in that will have to go through screening, and then also increasing the staff so that there is actually also more observation of the cases that are coming in to be able to identify anyone who appears sick. But also to
1: We'll have to leave it there. Many thanks for speaking to us, Dr. Neema Kimambo from the World Health Organization here in Kenya.
2: Now, Elon Musk has suggested that the US government may be behind apparent restrictions on Ukrainian access to his company's military-grade satellite communications network, Starshield. This is a vital tool which allows the Ukrainian military to guide drones to Russian targets and also protect its own skies.
1: And in recent hours, President Volodymyr Zelensky has said that he feels personally betrayed by Donald Trump after the US president recently lifted sanctions on Russian diesel and announced an energy ceasefire which Russia has ignored. The latest news will be worrying to many Ukrainians as winter approaches and as Russian attacks on Ukrainian energy infrastructure continue.
2: So to hear what life is like in Ukraine at the moment, I've been speaking to Nina Dobronova in the city of Kharkiv. She's the head of the Homeowners Association there, where she helps manage and protect residential buildings amid Russia's ongoing attacks. And also joining the conversation was Tatiana Kagitina in the port city of Odessa. She works in an export business and spoke to us earlier this year about how she was heating up bricks to keep warm. Nina, though, started by talking about life in Kharkiv over the last few days.
3: It's been really tough latest days, especially in the city center, because Russia started attacking us with a new type of missiles that they produce in large amounts. So now they can hit like random buildings. And of course, they focus on all that related to electricity, heating, water supply, and also supermarkets, gas stations. So basically, they try to make the life in the city impossible.
2: Is that how it feels? Does it feel?

0: Feel impossible right now?
1: The game's more difficult, so now it's more dangerous to go on the gas station, for example, and go to the supermarket, especially big malls. Is also like something that I avoid just because I know they will target it for sure. We just don't know when. It's not that we are completely cut off some services. So, like, there is no issues with electricity in Kharkiv for now because we were well prepared. We don't know how long it will last. Maybe at some point we will start to have some issues, but so far so good. With products, yes, sometimes there are some shortage of products, but not something disastrous. But they try to make it worse and worse. So far they failed.
0: Tatiana, how do things feel in Odessa?
2: It's almost the same. While I was listening to Nina, I think that people in Great Britain definitely understand us because if we come back to the history, how fascist Germany bombed London, it was the same strategy. So Putin wants to make life in Ukraine so miserable and to scare people, civilians. This is the main. That's why they hit, 3 days ago, I think, they hit a huge internet provider and maybe for a couple of hours we didn't have any kind of connection. And for us, it's very important because we see air alerts in our Telegram channels in internet. So internet is necessary for us. And of course, they try to bomb supermarkets, energy facilities. They try to hunt the trains where people are going. Recently, with a friend of mine, she was going from Odessa to Vinnytsia. It's very short distance for, it's about 250 kilometers. And it was 3 evacuations during that time. Well, we are preparing for winter. What can I say? I buy some canned food, you know, just no panic, just to be prepared for a couple of days. Well, if we have some critical shortage of products. But I'm sure that we can manage because this is the 5th winter. It's not the first one when we didn't know what to do. So I have my bricks. I have some canned food. I try to buy, you know, from my every income, I try to buy some kind of power bank, you know, small or just a bigger one, just to be prepared. We know what will it be. We know why he makes it. We know they want to kill us. So it's not something that we didn't had experience in, yeah. You know. It's just very painful. It's very painful.
0: It strikes me sorry to cut across you, but it strikes me that you're both in a way talking about physical preparations and how you can get ready for, you know, the worst or a situation where you don't have all the things that you might want or need. What about mentally, Tatiana? How do you prepare for what is coming and what is happening almost every day?
2: You live in two parallel realities. You definitely do understand that your every second or every day, because now I'm talking and I think we have air alert in the west of Odessa. It doesn't mean anything because this banderol, this is the new type of their missiles. It's something between drones and missiles. So it can turn in every second. But I prefer to talk to you. I really am grateful that you're interested in life in Ukraine and you're telling people how we live here and that it's not the game. It's really painful and scary. So that's why you live in two parallel realities. One, it's really scary. You definitely do understand what's going on. And the second one, you try to make plan, you know, for two lifetimes, just because you want to live.
0: Yeah. And Nina, we started this segment talking about the Ukrainian military struggling to access the Starlink satellite internet, the military version of that, and that having an impact on its ability to cope, to defend you, essentially. Is that something that you are feeling?
1: Well, as a civilian, we do not. Well, I believe Kyiv people, they feel it really well because they have especially this ballistic missile attacks, and it depends on not on, on the Starlinks, but on the intelligence data about the ballistic missiles coming. And people have just up to 1 minute or even 30 seconds to hide in shelters when they alerted. So now they have no chance to hide because there is no data for this. And because I'm volunteer, I talk with a lot of soldiers, and they confirm that now Starlinks work differently. So the drones for middle strikes, for example, cannot use Starlink because it stops working after 160 kilometer per hour speed. So definitely it will affect the front line mostly. Mm. We'll see, but yeah. What can we do? We will need to adapt and ensure our army, they're looking for other options now. It's a big loss for us, but it's not something that will make us surrender or something. It just, make us more difficult.
0: Nina Dobunova in Kharkiv, and you also heard from Tatiana Kagetina in Odessa.
3: You're listening to Newsday from the BBC World Service with James in London and me, Ansoi, in Nairobi. A reminder of the main headlines this hour now. Elon Musk has suggested that the US government may be behind the impaired access of Ukrainian weapons to the Starlink internet network, affecting Kyiv's ability to intercept Russian attacks. The BBC has found that investigations by the Israeli military into hundreds of recent deaths and injuries attributed to the IDF have yet to lead to a public outcome. And animal behaviorists have found that dogs, just like humans, connect sounds with shapes. Let's get the latest from the world of sport now with Isaac Fennell.
4: Yeah, Paris Saint-Germain produced a brilliant performance in the Premier Champions League as they beat Manchester City 4-2 at the Etihad. Before the match, or this was the first match for City in which they have played since they have been found guilty of the verdict in relation to the majority of 115 charges, the first home match that they've played. And Sam Lee was there for The Athletic, and he joined us on the programme. Morning to you, Sam. Just give us a flavour of what the atmosphere was like before the game at the Etihad.
5: It's always good when City have a big European night, but at the same time, it's always good when PSG are in town, because when you go to their stadium, it's incredibly loud for the whole game. And even when they've got their away fans in, they normally make the noise, and they did for the first half. But then the kind of story of the atmosphere from City's point of view was more in the second half, because obviously with PSG 3-0 up at the break, it kind of deflated things a bit. So before the game, City had a big tifo in reference to David White, one of their favourite former players from the 80s. They had City Till We Die on the other stand, the Pep Guardiola stand, with Guardiola actually in the stadium as well to show his support. So yeah, it was supposed to be this big kind of night of defiance. The first half deflated it somewhat, but then in the second half, when City started to fight back and show signs of growing back into the game, that's when it really took off from a home fan's point of view.
4: Yeah, you mentioned Pep Guardiola making an appearance for the first time since he left. What can you tell us behind the sort of motivations for him, you know, returning to the club so soon after leaving?
5: Yeah, well, in normal circumstances, he would never have come back so soon, because you just wouldn't, really. You wouldn't want to take the focus away from the new manager and create that kind of sideshow. But he did it to show support, basically. He feels very loyal, and he's extremely trusting of the people at City who are kind of in the middle of this scandal, and the ones who have, you know, like Ferran Soriano, the CEO, and Khaldoun Al-Mubarak, the chairman, they're the two who have kind of addressed fans since this has developed, and Guardiola backs them completely. So, yeah, in the first game back since the guilty judgment, he wanted to come back and show that he's allied to them and always will be, basically.
4: They seemed defiant when they beat Liverpool over the weekend, especially once they had won that match. And it felt quite ironic that their first home game in the face of all these charges and all this, the problems that they're facing is against another state-backed side in Paris Saint-Germain.
5: Well, yeah, that's just the way the game is, I think. I think it's also kind of ironic how Paris Saint-Germain are essentially, there's a lot of elements of Paris Saint-Germain that are essentially the same as Man City. Mm. But maybe because in the UK, for us in the UK, because Paris Saint-Germain are abroad, it's just kind of easier to dip in and out of their football, to enjoy the team whenever we watch them in the Champions League. you know, they've got a likable player, they've got a likable manager. I think that's the whole idea of distracting you from the sports washing. I think that's kind of it. You know, that's what you're supposed to do. Mm. But, you know, because City is so disliked and because of the tribal nature of football, people are going to like anyone that can beat your rivals. And I think we saw that when Arsenal lost the Champions League final to PSG. People liked it, despite what PSG are and their similarities to City. So people were definitely going to revel in it last night, obviously, because of City's kind of pariah status at the moment.
4: And in regards to the appeal, the club, of course, are still incredibly defiant about the charges and their innocence. What are you hearing from inside the club?
5: Well, yeah, it's that. You know, they fully believe that they're going to win on appeal, or at least another appeal further down the line, basically. There is genuine conviction. You know, I think over the last couple of days when the PSG executives were speaking to the City executives, you know, the PSG executives came away with a feeling that, you know, nothing had happened. You know, this whole seismic thing that we've all seen unfolding does not seem to have made a dent in terms of how people are acting inside the club. Now, obviously, they know the situation they're in, but in terms of how they're going about things, it just has not had the same impact inside as it has on the rest of us around the world. And it's the same kind of thing with the players. You know, the players have been assured that things will be fine, so then they can default back to, okay, well, we're not really sure what's going on, let's just focus on the games and see what happens. And again, even inside the dressing room, it creates this kind of alternative reality where it's not quite as big for them as it is for us. Obviously, mm-hmm. that can change later down the line, and I'm sure their agents will be thinking of alternative plans if they need them. But yeah, it's a very different situation inside the club.
4: And briefly, the gap between the two sides on the pitch, what do you make of it? Is it
5: Well, I don't know. Obviously, PSG could leave Kvaratskhelia and Neves on the bench, and they're maybe their two best players. So then to be 3-0 up at half-time does tell a story of how dominant they were. But I think they were just ruthless in the first half. They were really, really ruthless at the right time. City missed some chances. And then when you see the fight back from City in the second half, they created plenty of chances as well. So I think PSG are the better side. That's obvious, I suppose. But I don't think the gulf is quite as big as it looked in the first half. I think the way that City fought back, even though PSG missed a penalty at the end, which obviously would have made it 5-2, I do think there was enough in there for City to think they, you know, by the end of the season, they could be a lot closer.
4: Sam, really, really great chatting to you. That's Sam Lee from The Athletic, who was at the match. City's first, of course, since they faced the guilty charge, and we'll have plenty more sport later on in the programme.
3: Many thanks, Isaac. More sport from Isaac in about 25 minutes' time.
0: Let's end this half hour in China, where the long-delayed new Yellow River Bridge connecting the country to North Korea has just opened. Now, China completed its side of the bridge in 2014, hoping to boost trade ties. However, North Korea left its side unfinished for years as relations soured after Beijing supported United Nations sanctions over Pyongyang's nuclear tests. For an update, I spoke a little earlier to our China correspondent, Stephen McDonald. I began by asking him about the significance of this moment.
6: The lorries were already crossing what the Chinese call the Yalu River, what the North Koreans call the Amnok River. Not huge in numbers, but nevertheless symbolic. And they're crossing this bridge, which had come to represent terrible relations between the two countries. I mean, it was finished in 2014, the main structure, but the North Koreans dragged their heels building the sort of customs facilities and the approaching roads in what was seen as just a sign of their North Korean unhappiness with China's attitude. And there are many reasons for tensions between the two, not the least of which has been Beijing's disapproval of North Korea developing its nuclear weapons. However, now this same bridge that has opened and it's being seen as a sign of thawing relations. We had Xi Jinping visiting the North Korean capital in June this year. And the reason China has had to move, I guess, to get closer to North Korea again is that it's seen Pyongyang moving closer to Moscow. North Korean soldiers were sent to help in the invasion of Ukraine. And as North Korea has gotten closer to Russia, China's thought, well, hang on, we need to have good relations with this country. I mean, one of the main reasons is that we need to maintain it as a buffer state on our border.
0: beyond then the geopolitics, what about the sort of the economic dimensions to this?
6: Well, you know, I'll speak about it in two different ways. In theory, this four-lane bridge could allow for a massive increase in trade between the two countries. But the theory and the practice, I think, will be very different because there are huge tensions between them. And, you know, now that North Korea has a separate bridge with Russia, it's much happier with its relations with Russia. Russia doesn't rouse on them for having nuclear weapons and the like. And I suppose they might be thinking they can get goods from there. China, though, does remain North Korea's largest trading partner, so they need that economic lifeline. You know, without China, it's hard to see how the North Korean economy could continue. And so people will be watching it. You know, I'm sure there'll be keen North Korea observers, certainly the South Korean intelligence agencies, will be watching the traffic over that bridge. How many trucks? What are they delivering? Is it goods, you know, or is it coal, clothing, white goods? Who knows? So it is going to be very interesting to see the extent to which it's used.
0: Thoughts there of our China correspondent, Stephen McDonald, talking to us live from, or talking to us a few minutes ago from Beijing. You can also get more on that story on the BBC website, including photos of the bridge in question. And do please stay listening to Newsday here on the BBC World Service.
7: Over the years, I've been lucky enough to interview some amazing people. 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
10: Me llamo Susita Guapo.
7: Oh! This is the Lifestyle Show with me, Selena McKenzie. 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
3: BBC News with Govinda Gill. Elon Musk has suggested that the Trump administration may be behind the impaired access of Ukrainian weapons to the Starlink internet network, affecting Kyiv's ability to intercept Russian attacks. The owner of SpaceX said any move to limit Ukraine's use of his company's military-grade satellite communications network, Starshield, was a decision by the US military and ultimately Donald Trump. From Kyiv, Dan Johnson reports.
28: Mr. Zelensky told the Financial Times he was angry about a dangerous withdrawal of intelligence and a restriction on military access to Starlink. Ukraine is convinced intelligence has been deliberately withheld because of the deepening row with the White House, which saw Donald Trump call for President Zelensky to go and threaten to stop sharing information if he didn't agree to halt attacks on Russian oil refineries. Ukraine says it has respected the energy ceasefire, but Russia has continued targeting the Ukrainian power network, leaving hundreds of thousands of people without electricity. Russia launched more attacks overnight, killing 5 people across the country.
3: President Volodymyr Zelensky also said Ukraine will restart strikes on Russian oil refineries after Donald Trump's recent lifting of sanctions on Russian diesel and the energy ceasefire Moscow has so far ignored.
1: A BBC investigation has found that there has been no public outcome to hundreds of incidents of deaths and injuries attributed to the Israeli military, even though the Israel Defense Forces said it would investigate. There have been 254 such incidents in Gaza, Lebanon, the West Bank and Israel in which the IDF was accused of harm. BBC Verify's Merlin Thomas reports.
2: We combed through thousands of news reports and identified hundreds of incidents in which the Israeli military has said it's investigating after being accused of killing or injuring people. The incidents all happened since the start of the Gaza War, which was triggered by the Hamas-led attacks on the 7th of October 2023. The Israeli military often says it's looking into an incident, but very rarely do we then receive further information. Some of the cases we've identified are nearly 3 years old. The IDF told us it took every allegation raising concerns about conduct with the utmost seriousness.
1: Mass protests have taken place in cities across Colombia against policies of the new right-wing government. Marches organised by labour unions and social movements took place in the capital, Bogotá, Cali, Bucaramanga, as well as Medellín, where this man was demonstrating.
4: Es el reclamo a que el pueblo tiene derecho a vivir mejor.
5: It is our demand that people have the right to live better, that there must be social justice, decent wages. That is what we are fighting for in the streets, and what the current president has clearly said he is going to wipe out. All those rights.
1: BBC News.
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14: Good morning. And welcome. How are you? 15th of October 2026, 4 minutes past eight, and you're listening to Daybreak with Dave here on good old Talk Radio Europe, your voice in Spain. Let's get going with the wee head scratcher this morning and see how you do. It's very dark out there today, isn't it? Very dark indeed. I've even got the studio lights off. It's like middle of the night here right now. Right. Let's have a look. We're looking for, it's a great, I love this movie actually, it's a good movie. Not seen it for years. Smaller group, first word, second word, bulletin. Smaller group, first word, second word, bulletin. What are we looking for? Smaller group, first word, second word, bulletin. It is a movie, and if you think you know what it is we're looking for, then we'd love to hear from you.
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14: Okay, let's have a look at the weather forecast. I can tell you, nobody is in yet, so there's still time to be first on the board. Nobody is in yet. We're looking for smaller group bulletin. What are we looking for? If you think you know what it is, get in touch and let us know. Nobody is in yet, so we shall see who gets there first on the board. Moving to Gibraltar, expect a mild breezy day with highs of 23 degrees Celsius. Notice this morning, it did feel quite warm this morning again. Rain clears up into partly sunny skies this afternoon. Malaga, a warm sunny start pushing up to 23 degrees Celsius. Breezy with a slight chance of afternoon passing shower. Granada, crisp and clear, inland hills and cooler air leading to a pleasant, mostly sunny afternoon of 20 degrees Celsius. Almeria, bright conditions, afternoon clouds building up, reaching a warm 28 degrees Celsius. Murcia and Alicante, mild and changeable. Alicante starts with morning showers before reaching 27 degrees Celsius, while Murcia stays warm around 25 degrees Celsius with scattered cloud cover. Then you expect a mix of cloud and sunshine along the coast with warm tops of 26 degrees Celsius. Balearics onto Mallorca and Ibiza. Beautiful island weather today. Warm, settled, and top temperatures hitting 23 in Ibiza and 24 in Mallorca. Madrid, crisp autumn vibes in the capital, dry and clear spells peaking at 20 degrees Celsius. Barcelona, a pleasant coastal day with bright intervals, light onshore winds and a comfortable high of 22. London, over in the UK, classic autumn conditions. Expect cool overcast day with scattered highs of 14 degrees Celsius in London. And in Manchester, 12 with scattered showers here and there. 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Very good morning to you.
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0: Okay, we'll get your Spanish news headlines in a moment, but you're listening to TRE. Good morning. What are we looking for? We're looking for a small group, first word, second word, bulletin. It's a movie. What on earth are we looking for this morning on the Wee Head Scratcher? If you think you know, then get in touch.
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1: Okay, gonna have a look at your Spanish news now. Here we go. Just to let you know that Lumon will be with us until the end of this month, and then we have to say goodbye. I hate goodbyes, but maybe they'll come back at some point. But anyway, thank you to Lumon. They'll be with us today, of course, at usual time of around a quarter to the hour. All right, okay, let's have a look at what's going on in the Spanish news. We start with fresh political developments. The Center of Sociological Research released its October barometer this morning. The poll places the PSOE at 34% of the estimated vote, leading the PP at 22.2% and Vox at 17.1%. This comes just days after Prime Minister Pedro Sanchez brought general elections forward to November 29th, following Congress's rejection of the housing decree. Today, Sanchez warned voters in Zaragoza against public spending cuts, while the PP's Elias Bendodo pledged that the Conservative government would strictly regularise pensions to match inflation. Social unrest in Puerto del Sol. Protests over Spain's housing crisis continues to gain momentum. Thousands remain camped in Madrid's Puerto del Sol, where demonstrations are honouring Mary Carmen, the 87-year-old woman whose recent eviction sparked nationwide protests. Protesters are calling for strict rent caps and an immediate halt to the investor-driven buyouts. Meanwhile, education strikes called by student and teacher unions in Madrid turned tense yesterday when demonstrations near the Complutense University ended with 7 injured and 5 arrests, as organisers demand smaller class sizes and boosted public funding for schools. Too right. Judicial and the health system, please, as well, while you're at it. Judicial and border news, royal visit reaction. Turning to the courts and borders, Supreme Court has ruled to suspend voting rights in the upcoming election for unauthorised citizens who applied under the grandchildren's law, citing electoral roll integrity for over 160,000 individuals. This decision drawing sharp criticism from the PSOE spokesperson yesterday. Right, El País says, in El País today, Cultural News, Madrid's Sorolla Museum officially reopens its doors to the public today after a 2-year closure. Museum director Enrique Vaclar confirmed that the renovation adds 2,000 square metres of new gallery space to the Valencian painter's historic home. So that's good news if you like a bit of culture there, Madrid. And that's your headlines today here on Talk Radio Europe, your voice of Spain. Well, up to the board next. We're looking for Smaller Group Bulletin. It's a movie.

0: About time to stop that wedding, isn't it? Don't you think? Good morning. Listen to Talk Radio Europe, your voice in Spain. Good to have you with us this morning. And it is 15th of October. How are you doing? A bit cloudy out there this morning here at Talk Towers, and a very dark morning in store, but possibility of some rain around. But otherwise, we might just be okay. Let's have a look at the board. Let's go to the board. We're looking for smaller group bulletin. So first on the board goes to Joanna in Mijas. Well done, Joanna. You are absolutely correct. Well done. Lynn's in Calahonda, morning and correct. Well done, Lynn. Chris is in Oriella Costa and correct. Well done. Good morning, Dave, the head scratcher. Yes, Joe in North Cornwall on the board. And George Simpson here, Dave in Rushton. And you are absolutely right. Well done, George. Good to hear from you as always. Morning, Dave. Yes, Stephen Stephanie in Gran Alicante. You are absolutely right. Annie, get your gun in Murcia. You are in a cloudy Murcia today, she says. And you give me the right answer, so well done to you. Is it Toy Story? That's Mike from Rhode Island, United States of America. Not what we're looking for, Mike. Have another little thing. Morning, Dave. Just off for my morning chilly walk around Penzance. Fabulous. Beth home, so I've now seen all the photos. I really want to visit now. Yes, you are absolutely welcome, Julian. Anytime, come over here. We'd love to have you. Come and see us, and come and see us on the radio station as well. We'd love to have you here. It's chilly in Penzance this morning. Right. Good morning, Dave. Kevin in Torremolinos. Is the head scratcher? Yes, it is. Well done. Oh, by the way, Julian, did you get the head scratcher right? Yes, you did. Well done. You're on the board, Julian. There's no stopping you this morning. Happy Thursday, Dave. Not sure about this one. What about, yeah, Andy in Nerka getting it right. Well done, Andy. Morning, Dave, Judy and Jim in Bexhill-on-Sea, correct, well done to you. Maggie and Phil in Conwy, North Wales, yes, you are right, well done. And also, morning, Dave, the head scratcher, yes, Kev in Entre Naranjos. You are absolutely correct, well done. Now, something that might be of use to us here in Spain. Ed Miliband, UK needs deeper European Union ties. Have a little listen to this.
1: I'm quite struck about the fact, kind of the fact that you're here. Is that a weird thing to ask? Because we don't normally see you at these events. So, like, is that significant?
2: Well, look, I decided when I became Foreign Secretary to take on this role as what they call World Bank Governor. And I think it does reflect the fact that foreign policy and domestic policy are inextricably linked now. If you think about what's happening in the Strait of Hormuz or climate breakdown, those are problems not just in the rest of the world, but they come to Britain. And so I feel part of my responsibility is to work on these global problems in a way that is not just consistent with Britain's values, but is in our interests, because unless we tackle these global problems together, working with other countries, the problems are going to come and bite us back at home.
1: Right, and that's, you were talking about climate back there. You think that's going to bite us as well?
2: Well, look, I'm very keen that climate, something I've been passionate about for a long time, is seen as a national security issue. You know, it was seen in the past as an issue, you know, future generations, seen as energy security issue, but it is about our national security, and I want to make sure that it's put in that proper context, because if you think about the impact of climate breakdown on, for example, migration or food security or energy infrastructure, these are going to have global effects, but again, effects that will come back to Britain. And one of the things I'm going to be doing as Foreign Secretary is working with other foreign ministers on getting them to think about, well, how do we tackle climate as a national security question.
1: Is that a change of stance also? Is that a change of outlook also when it comes to UK and North Sea, dare I ask?
2: I've always had a pragmatic approach to the North Sea. We continue to use oil and gas for decades to come. The North Sea continues to play a role. We've also got to make progress when it comes to climate and show leadership working with others.
1: And on us being here on the world stage, which is kind of that's the interesting thing. You're here on the world stage.
2: Yeah.
1: Does the fact that we've got this kind of slightly different approach to Brexit, thinking about our EU relationship, that's something people here are talking about as well. Is the UK, is it the turning of the tide of multilateralism? Is the UK thinking about
2: it's a really important point you're making, which is this is a wider context. if we think we can solve all the problems of that we face in Britain on our own, I don't think anyone, any of your viewers really think that. We've got to work with other countries. And there is a European context to this. You know, as Foreign Secretary for 3 months or so, when I think about our security and defence, when I think about our trade, when I think about our values, I think we do need a deeper and stronger relationship with the European Union. I think it's really good that the Prime Minister has opened up that debate. And I suppose what I would say to people who are sceptical about this is, do we think the status quo, what we have at the moment, is serving our country well?
0: It's all back on the agenda, that's all I'm going to say. And I'll leave it at that.

0: I can Tina Turner and River the... Bum, bum, bum. Morning to Phil. Hello, Phil. How are you doing, me, look? You are absolutely right. Well done getting it right this morning. And hi, Dave. It was a slow burner this morning, wasn't it? People starting to lambert people now. Hi, Dave. Wild guess. Could the answer be gang leader, Elmarie and Dennis? Nope. And nope. And thrice nope. Right. Happy Thursday, Dave, from a very overcast hurricane day. Jimena de la Frontera. You've got that spell check thing going on again. Morning, Dave. I think the UK goes back to the EU. We're going to be inundated with people wanting to buy property here in from the UK here in Spain. Yeah, they'll be good for the Spanish economy. Absolutely. Right, okay. Hi, Dave. Hope you're okay. One more before I go. Yes, you got it right. Well done, Mike. In Rhode Island, you are absolutely great. Have a great day. Have a great day now. Right, it is 8:30. 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So we're looking for a smaller group, first word, second word, bulletin. What on earth are we looking for? It's a movie. Good movie as well.
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It is Daybreak with Dave here on Talk Radio Europe, and time for some sports news. Let's do this. Right then, kicking off, we will look at Spain's women held to a 2-2 draw in high-stakes US friendly. In last night's feature, international friendly, Spain women played out a thrilling 2-2 draw against the United States. First off, dominant Spain took a commanding 2-0 lead, but the US second half saw a fight back. Right, so that's all good. Have we got any results? I'm just seeing that it's not sent me any. It's just AI's useless sometimes. You know what? We all talk about AI taking over the world. It can't even give me a decent sports report with the with last night's results in it. So I'm going to do this. We want Champions League results. Here we go. Let's see what it gives me. And the good old-fashioned Google, you see. Good old-fashioned Google. I didn't think I'd ever say that. Aston Villa. Is Tommy listening this morning? Are you listening, Tommy? Are you listening? I hope you are. Aston Villa got a good win last night, 6-0 over Fenerbahce. Fenerbahce, how do you say Fenerbahce, yes. Liverpool 6 LASK 3, LASK 3. So Bayern Munich 3 and Viking 3. What a match that turned out to be as well. I heard a little bit about that one. And also Real Betis getting a win over Porto 3-2. Well done, Real Betis. The big one last night, PSG 4, Man City 2, PSG 4 at City as well. Pep Guardiola in the stands. Great win there for them. Real Madrid did get a win in the end as well. So that was good for all you Real Madrid fans out there, including myself. Real Madrid did get that win. So there you are, some of the sporting news from last night. We'll have a look at the papers in a moment as well. But what about Man City? Was it 4-0 down at halftime or 4-1? 4-0 down at halftime. Came back with a little bit of a fight back later on, but it wasn't to be.

That's Ray. She's amazing, isn't she? I want to see her in concert. Cloudy for most of us on the Costa del Sol this morning, and sunny elsewhere, but cloud down here. Chance of a risky shower this afternoon, a rogue shower that's just gone AWOL, you know, gone against everything. It might just turn up and give us a bit of rain.

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1: Now, in the papers today, some very British quirks. And I thought, if you want to add to any of these, if you are British, or if you're not British and you've noticed it amongst... Oh, we've got some breaking news. Some breaking news. Office for National Statistics says the UK economy grew by 0.1% in August after growing 0.4% in July. So that's not good news, is it? 0.1. We'll see how they interpret that in a moment. Some British quirks that we have. One of them is giving directions by pub names. Yeah. Rather than using cardinal directions or street names, navigation often relies on local landmarks. If you go down past Red Lion, you'll see the Crown and Anchor on the right. Turn and keep going and turn left at the Dog and Duck. Yes, I've done that myself. One time I turned up, actually, I was going to preach at a church in Ashbourne in Derbyshire, and I arrived and I couldn't find the Elim Church. It's before the days of all this sat-nav. So I stopped and I said to this guy, I said, excuse me, mate, can you tell me how you get to the Elim Church, please? He goes, my brother takes me. I'm like, okay, thanks. We use cheeky as a universal adjective. Anything slightly fun, spontaneous, or mildly indulgent is labelled cheeky, like a cheeky Nando's. Well, I love a cheeky Nando's. Or a cheeky pint after work. It's fancy a little cheeky pint after work today. I had a cheeky pint yesterday. I did. Or a cheeky lie-in. Thanks, bye, phone ending. Ending phone call involves a rapid-fire sequence of affirmations. All right, lovely, grand cheers. All right, thanks, bye-bye. Vale, gracias. Sí, hasta luego. Not bad means fantastic. How are you? Not bad. Under the circumstances? Really? That means I'm doing absolutely fandabidosi. Thank you very much. Extreme passive aggressiveness. Direct confrontation with British people is rare. A Brit expressing extreme displeasure might simply say that's certainly one way of doing it. Or... I'm sure it's all fine. I'm sure it's fine. I wonder if you've got any more British quirks for me, please. Do send them in. I would love to get them out there on the radio this morning. Off to Lumon in a moment with full market roundup on TRE. Good morning. And what about when somebody bumps into you and you apologise? What's all that about? That's very British.

0: It was the awards last night. Did Lumon win anything? We'll find out. Very competitive. It is a bank holiday in Mijas today. So a lot of the Spanish schools are off and supermarkets closed. You might have to drive into Fuengirola to get yourself some fresh bread. We'll be speaking to Lumon next.
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9: It's Daybreak with Dave. It's Daybreak with
0: Okay, Dave. We'll go to Lumon in a moment and we'll have a full look at the head scratcher as well. Before we go down, Sam says, morning, Captain Calahonda. Well, it looks like yesterday the pragmatic optimism wasn't misplaced after all. Real Madrid came back fighting for a good battle. Perhaps there's something to be said about optimism after all. Thank you very much, Sam. Cookie says, we're talking about very British quirks this morning. Having a cup of tea with a fish and chip dinner. Oh, yeah. I like a cup of tea with a full English breakfast as well. Don't get me wrong. I love it.
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0: All right, good morning, Matty. How are you? Last man standing. How are you?
11: Yeah, not too bad. Well, I haven't been great this week, I'll be honest with you. I don't know if you can hear it in my voice, but yeah, not been particularly great this week.
0: No, what's been wrong? You've had a bit of, is it COVID, you say, going around?
11: I think it might have been because it's been going on for about 4 or 5 days now, which doesn't seem like a typical cold. But yeah, back in today, yeah, holding the fort down.
0: Absolutely. So last night you didn't go to the. Were you due to go to the awards?
11: Yeah, it was the Money Age Awards. There was about 5 of us meant to go.
0: Yeah.
11: Johnny was sorry, excuse me. Johnny was meant to go, but he wasn't feeling amazing.
0: Oh my days, and he needs to be better for the wedding. Yeah, yeah,
11: yeah, exactly. So, yeah, there was 4 of them that went to the end, and yeah, we did end up winning an award. So
0: oh, fabulous!
11: It was the money transfer provider of the year. So that's good news.
0: That's great news. Well, and let's give a round of applause to Lumon winning that award. Well done, Lumon. Lumon Pay. Brilliant. Who did all the team have to go up on the stage and accept it then, do we know?
11: I just saw a picture of Rich with the...
0: He's in there, straight away, yeah.
11: Yeah, of course he is. But no, I think Chloe might have been too shy to go up there.
0: Chloe, oh, bless her.
11: Yeah.
0: I can see that, yeah.
11: I'm not sure where Jack was either, but yeah, they were all there, so that's good.
0: So Rich, I'd like to thank my mum and dad. Yeah. Fabulous. Right then, okay, so we've not heard from them. We assume they're still on the way back, possibly. Who knows? So, who knows? But anyway, we'll find out more when I talk to the rest of the guys this week. Right, Matty, how do you do with the head scratcher this morning, mate?
11: I didn't get it, to be honest with you. I've never even heard of this film, but apparently I should have because it's quite a famous one. Spielberg, Tom Cruise, Colin Farrell.
0: It's Keanu Reeves, I think, if I remember rightly.
11: Oh, is it?
0: I've
11: got the wrong information.
0: So, right. So what movie have you got then?
11: I thought it was Minority Report.
0: Yeah, well, I think Minority Report, has that got Tom Cruise in it? I thought it's Keanu Reeves. Let me have a quick look on the... So I think it's all about... I don't get any spoilers away. Who's in it? Minority Report. It doesn't tell me the names of the actors cast. Oh, Tom Cruise and Colin Farrell, yeah. Yeah, you're right. Where did I get Keanu Reeves from then? you're right. I'm wrong anyway.
11: I've never even seen the film.
0: It's really good. It's set in the future, and it's actually quite scary when you think about what's going on in the world right now. It's arresting people before they commit a crime because the technology's worked out that they will commit a crime in the future, so they arrest them before the crime happens. It's called Minority. Right. So that's the Minority Report on your life. It's actually quite good if you like your sci-fi, if you like your kind of futuristic stuff, then it's really good.
11: Yeah. It's a bit like Brave New World, is it?
0: A bit like that, I think, yeah. So, yeah. Small group, minority, second Werther's Bulletin report, so well done, everybody. Got it right, well done. Yeah. Right then. Yeah, it's worth... If you like stuff like The Matrix and stuff like that, then you'll probably like this, mate. So I'll have a little look at that if you get time.
11: There we go.
0: Right, what's going on with the markets and the business then, please, my friend?
11: Yeah, it's not doing too badly. Well, if you're buying euros, it's not doing too badly. Sorry, excuse me.
0: It's okay.
11: Sterling euro, fresh highs, well, 118.30 at some of the highest points this week. So it's really on a roll at the moment. Not much of a surprise, obviously, with what's been happening over in France, with the recent budget and the political situation there, and as well as that, you know, Germany hasn't been performing particularly well over the past year or so. So, those kind of things do weigh on the euro quite a lot, and that's evident in the past couple of weeks, especially. We saw some of the German inflation data earlier on this week. It's not like inflation is absolutely skyrocketing. So there isn't really a need to keep hiking interest all the way up. And that's something that the European Central Bank has always been maybe a bit more wary of doing because there's so many different economies to factor in. But there isn't really evidence of doing that. So it's not really being supported by interest rate hikes, which is a huge factor in the currency world. We've got the next round of interest rate decisions at the first week of November. I think the Europeans are actually around Halloween, maybe that week. Europeans are 20% chance of changing at that meeting, so likely they're just going to keep rates exactly where they are for now. Whereas in the UK, it's about 80% chance they're going to hike at this meeting, and then over the next year, looking at hiking interest up to 1% more than where they currently are. So huge expectation on hiking interest. That's something that can really support the pound and push it where it is at the moment. So a lot happening there. And also we saw some news out of the UK this morning, which is supporting the pound as well. We saw the GDP figures for the latest month. We were expecting a contraction of minus 0.1%. It actually came out at a positive 0.1%. So the UK economy continues to grow and tick along quite well. I mean, the industrial manufacturing data that came out this morning was really, really good. It's a lot better than we expected.
0: It was 0.4 in July and 0.1 in August. So did we read much into that, or was that just kind of, the fact is it's still growing, so that's good news?
11: Yeah, exactly. I mean, it seems maybe there's some pessimists around the UK where they expect at some point it's going to fall off a cliff or start to move in the wrong direction. But it just keeps surprising the market and it keeps pushing along. I mean, it should be up to maybe, it's well over 1% growth for the year so far.
0: Yeah.
11: And I remember at the start of the year, we weren't even expecting the UK to grow by 1% over the whole year. So it's already well beyond expectations.
0: That's good.
11: Obviously, a lot's changed in the meantime. But, yeah.
0: And that's also before they took into account the Iran situation. So that wasn't being taken into account at the beginning of the year. So you just don't know, do you? But so I think the word for the day is British resilience. So well done, everyone. Keep it going. Yeah.
11: It was quite interesting. I was listening earlier and you put Ed Miliband on.
0: Yeah.
11: And he was talking about relationships with the EU, which is becoming much more of a talking point, being closer to the EU. So, yeah, we'll have to see how that
0: And that plays I out. Think, also has an effect on the pound because any kind of talk about closer links to the European Union, I think the investors will like that. So we'll keep an eye on that, yeah. What else is going on then, mate?
11: Yes, I mean, to round off the week, I mean, you've got some more US data. US data, I mean, inflation is not skyrocketing there either. It's kind of just ticking along, which is, I'd say that's probably the biggest surprise at the moment is how the situation in the Middle East has been going on for over 6 months now. And it hasn't really, you know, fed into the markets too much just yet. I mean, you've seen energy prices go up a little bit. But it's not like inflation is, you know, completely out of control. Like when the Russia-Ukraine war kicked off, you saw instantly, you know, inflation was skyrocketing, everything was going crazy, whereas that's not really happening with this situation just yet. It's kind of slowly ticking along. But yeah, it does seem these central banks are positioning themselves to combat that when it does come. So they're just getting ahead of it, really.
0: Yeah.
11: Yeah, you see a lot more US data this afternoon. You see the EU inflation as a whole tomorrow morning. So that will give us a good idea of what's coming next for the ECB. But yeah, I guess looking further ahead, obviously the budget's coming up in less than 2 weeks in the UK.
0: And that's getting exciting now, isn't it? We'll get our decorations up ready for it. Yeah, yeah.
11: I've been talking about it for such a long time.
0: Right, where are we sitting with the exchange rate today then, my friends, please?
11: Yeah, so, I mean, sterling euro has tipped off a little bit. It's at 118.15 this morning, one spot 1815. Sterling US at 132.40. That gives us a euro dollar reading at 112.06.
0: Fabulous. Okay, thank you very much, Matty at Lumon. Thank you, Matty, and well done to Lumon getting that award. Well done, everyone, all the team involved there. Fabulous. Have a great day, Matty. Cheers.
11: You too. See you soon.
0: Get well soon, mate.

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1: BBC News with Govinda Gill. President Volodymyr Zelensky says Ukraine will restart strikes on Russian oil refineries after Donald Trump's recent lifting of sanctions on Russian diesel and the energy ceasefire Moscow has so far ignored. Speaking to the Financial Times, Mr. Zelensky also raised concerns about potential new limits to US intelligence sharing. From Kyiv, Dan Johnson reports.
2: Mr. Zelensky told the Financial Times he was angry about a dangerous withdrawal of intelligence and a restriction on military access to Starlink. Its owner, Elon Musk, denied being responsible for limiting its speed of operation, saying Starshield, the military version of the system, which is used by Ukraine to guide its drones, was controlled by the US Defense Department. Ukraine is convinced intelligence has been deliberately withheld because of the deepening row with the White House, which saw Donald Trump call for President Zelensky to go and threaten to stop sharing information if he didn't agree to halt attacks on Russian oil refineries. Russia has continued targeting the Ukrainian power network, leaving hundreds of thousands of people without electricity.
1: Russia launched more attacks on Ukraine overnight, killing five people across the country. A BBC investigations found that there's been no public outcome to hundreds of incidents of deaths and injuries attributed to the Israeli military, even though the Israel Defense Forces said it would investigate. There have been 254 such incidents in Gaza, Lebanon, the West Bank and Israel. BBC Verified, Merlin Thomas reports.
3: We combed through thousands of news reports and identified hundreds of incidents in which the Israeli military has said it's investigating after being accused of killing or injuring people. The Israeli military often says it's looking into an incident, but very rarely do we then receive further information. Some of the cases we've identified are nearly 3 years old. The IDF told us it took every allegation raising concerns about conduct with the utmost seriousness.
1: Reports are coming in of a school roof collapse in Pakistan. Hospital officials say at least 18 children and a teacher were killed when the roof of the Iqra private school in Peshawar suddenly fell in. Another 20 people were injured. Initial reports say children were in the classrooms at the time. Brazil's Senate's reduced the working week from 6 days to five. It fulfills a promise by President Lula days before he takes part in the runoff for the presidential election. Warren Bull reports.
4: This reform amends Brazil's constitution and includes a reduction in working hours from 44 to 40 hours per week. It was a key promise by Luiz Inácio Lula da Silva, a former union leader, when he was elected in 2022. He's hoping it will give him momentum ahead of this month's runoff presidential vote against the right-wing senator, Flavio Bolsonaro.
1: World News from the BBC.

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1: And it's me doing your Spanish News today, so let's get on with that. This is your Spanish News. Of course, the politics is right there, centre stage. We start with fresh political developments. The Centre for Sociological Research, the CIS, released its October barometer this morning. The poll places PSOE at 34% of the estimated votes, leading the Partido Popular at 22.2% and Vox at 17.1%. Will Partido Popular and Vox go in a coalition? Let's see. This comes just days after Prime Minister Pedro Sanchez brought general elections forward to November 29th following Congress's rejection of the housing decree. Today, Sanchez warned voters in Zaragoza against public spending cuts, while the PP's Elias Bendodo pledged that the Conservative government would strictly revolutionise pensions to match inflation. And El País saying social unrest today. Protests over Spain's housing crisis continue to gain momentum. Thousands remain camped out in Madrid's Puerta del Sol, where demonstrators are honouring Mari Carmen, the 87-year-old who sadly passed away recently. The woman whose recent eviction sparked nationwide protests. Protesters are calling for strict rent caps and immediate halt to investor-driven buyouts. Meanwhile, education strikes caught by student and teacher unions in Madrid turned tense yesterday. Demonstrations near the Complutense University ended with 7 injured and 5 arrests. Its organisers demand smaller class sizes and boosted public spending on the Spanish education system. Judicial and border news, turning to the courts, the Supreme Court has ruled to suspend voting rights in the upcoming election for naturalised citizens who applied under the grandchildren's law, the Ley de Nietos, citing electoral roll integrity for over 160,000 individuals, a decision drawing sharp criticism from PSOE spokespeople today. Meanwhile, North Africa media outlets have responded heavily to King Felipe's visit and Queen Letizia, of course, visiting Ceuta. Spanish officials reaffirmed that any threat to border security in Ceuta represents a threat to the entire European Union. And in cultural news, Madrid's Soraya Museum officially reopens its doors to the public today after a 2-year hiatus. Museum director Enrique Varela confirmed that the renovation adds 2,000 square metres of new gallery space to the Valencian painter's historic home. So that's your news for today. The Chancellor of the Exchequer said that the GDP figures are welcome news, as the breaking news for the Office for National Statistics this morning in the UK says that the UK economy grew 0.1% in August. So heading in the right direction.
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2: Gibraltar expect mild breezy day with highs of 23 degrees Celsius. A light morning rain clears up with partly sunny skies this afternoon. Malaga, warm and sunny, start pushing up to 23 degrees Celsius, though breezy with a slight chance of afternoon passing shower and some cloudy intervals. Granada, crisp and clear inland and leading to a pleasant, mostly sunny afternoon around 20 degrees Celsius. Almeria, bright conditions with afternoon clouds building up, reaching a warm 28. Murcia, Alicante, mild and changeable. Alicante starts with morning showers before reaching 27 degrees Celsius, while Murcia stays warm around 25 with scattered cloud cover. Denia, expect a mix of cloud and sunshine along the coast with warm tops of 26 degrees Celsius. The Balearics, beautiful island weather today, warm, settled and top temperatures hitting 23 in Ibiza and 24 with sunny skies in Mallorca. Madrid, crisp autumn vibes in the capital. Dry, clear spells peaking at 20 degrees Celsius today in Madrid. Barcelona, pleasant coastal day with bright intervals, light onshore winds and comfortable 22 degrees Celsius. That'll do nicely. London is sitting at 14 degrees. Overcast day with light scattered rain showers. Same again as well. Some rain possible in Manchester. Highs of 12 up there, up north in Manchester. 11 minutes past nine. And talking about Manchester, what a win for PSG last night. 4-2 away at Manchester City at the Etihad. And City, I think, were 4-0 down at half-time and had a bit of a fight back, but it wasn't enough. Real Madrid had a fight back, and that was enough. Real Madrid getting a win last night in the Champions League. It is Talk Radio Europe, your voice in Spain. A very good morning to you on this 15th of October, 2026. Bit dark over Bills, mothers.
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2: Let's ease you in gently to the second hour. What do you reckon, yeah?

0: Oh, Brandy, you're a fine girl. Fabulous stuff. From, of course, The Looking Glass. And the movie which really brought this back to the fore again was a great movie. It brought a lot of great songs back, 70s and 80s playlists, was Guardians of the Galaxy as well. Fabulous. And there's a new Marvel movie on the way soon, isn't there? There's new Avengers stuff coming out soon. So it's all very exciting around Christmas time. It is Talk Radio Europe, your voice in Spain. Very good morning to you. It's all, do you know, I try not to get too political on this show, but I can't help myself on this one. To see Donald Trump, the president of the United States of America, with an AI video of him in a tiger's enclosure after what has happened in the UK with this, this dear soul who, 23 years of age, made his way into the tiger enclosure. The family have said that this guy's got a history of mental illness. Would you please not show the videos online? Would you please just come off online and don't mention it? It's very, very distressing. And the president reposts the video of it. And then an AI video of him fighting a tiger. I didn't think we'd ever see a world like this that we're living in right now. It is absolutely bonkers, isn't it? It really is. So if you've got any thoughts on that, I'm happy to read them out. We are a broad church here at TRE. Is the relationship between America and the Ukraine unraveling? Latest from ITV on this one.
1: Russia's attacks are relentless. It's missiles tearing through more homes, more bodies, more lives. This, an apartment block where hundreds lived in Kyiv, and at least five would die. For two nights now, Ukraine has had no prior warning that ballistic weapons were being launched. Such alerts would normally come from American intelligence, but it seems their critical information is not being shared as it once was, with dire consequence for defence. Ola Pahomchuk was dragged from the rubble of her apartment. Today, she begged for countries beyond Ukraine to help protect it. We are people like anyone else, she told me. We should be allowed to live.
2: I live in this house.
3: Right.
2: Yeah.
3: So you're there and the explosion was just across from you.
2: Yes, and here lives my family, my mom and dad, who just came here from the war, from the front.
1: The toll such strikes are taking is immense. Irina's parents were trapped in the burning building, but were finally rescued.
3: This is going on constantly.
2: Scary.
3: Yeah.
2: Yeah. So, it's very scary. But you couldn't do anything. Like, you can't escape from this. Yeah, we live like from one day to another. That's all. No planning, anything. Just try to survive, and that's all.
1: With American support once again so dangerously unpredictable, the Ukrainian president is this week shoring up the alliances which do endure. London today, Brussels tomorrow. Beyond the bonhomie, the UK is promising additional support, including additional air defence systems.
4: It's clear to the world, again, who the aggressor is in this conflict. However, in these moments, Britain will continue to provide you with whatever support that we can.
1: But from the Ukrainian president, no comment on claims the US has stopped sharing crucial intelligence or begun restricting Starlink internet, so critical to attack and defence.
5: President Zelensky, can you confirm the US stopped sharing intelligence and also slowed down Starlink?
1: Such decisions are cooked up by those far beyond these borders. Their consequences are borne by those within them. Emma Murphy, News at 10, Kyiv.
0: It's just got to stop, hasn't it? It just has to stop. That's the latest from what's going on there. You're listening to Talk Radio Europe, your voice in Spain. On a slightly lighter note, we do try and keep things light here, especially on a dull day like today. Or maybe it's sunny where you are. You can rub it in if you want. I don't mind. I really don't. Right. We're talking about some quirky British stuff, and we've had this sent in from Eileen. She said, quirky British foods that we have. Crisp sandwiches, Dave. Does any other country have crisp sandwiches? Putting potato chips, as the Americans call it, between two heavily buttered slices of bread for that perfect crunch. is an underrated British delicacy. And of course, the Sunday roast ritual. My brother doesn't like Sunday dinners. I don't know how he's even in the same family as me. Every Sunday afternoon, families across the nation head home or to the local pub for roast meat, crispy potatoes, gravy and Yorkshire pudding. I could just have that now, couldn't you? Really good. Biscuit dunking rules. Dunking a biscuit into a tea requires precision, leaving a digestive or rich tea in the mug. Half second too long collapses into a sludge at the bottom of the drink, a tragedy of national proportions. But the British know how to do it. So we were brought up with a biscuit and a cup of tea in our hand, weren't we? And this is something I never thought of, because here in Spain we don't have dual tap confusion. Many classic British homes feature two separate taps for the sink, one dispensing scalding hot water and the other cold water. Ice cold water, forcing the quick back and forth to hand rinse, yes. And what about baking beans on toast? While non-Brits often look at this with scepticism, savoury Heinz baked beans poured over buttered toast is a beloved comfort food across the UK, and I say amen to that. You can't beat a bit of beans on toast, can you? Really can't. So, any British quirks, please, that you have, that you're aware of, that you have as well, then do get in touch and let us know. All the usual ways you can WhatsApp us on +34 645 99 67 95. We'll have Dave's golden years on the way soon.
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0: Now, there's a new artist around. I'm not sure how long he's been around, really, but he's new to me. Halon Nagando, and he's got a song called Hannah, What's the Matter? And I'm sure Hannah Murray's going to take to this song. But what I love about his music is that it could almost just to come straight out of the 1960s Motown soul kind of, or 70s soul. But have a listen to this, see what you think. Absolutely brilliant. Fabulous.

0: got a great voice as well, hasn't he? Well, it's just got, it's got that vintage sound, doesn't it? Fabulous. Hannah, what's the matter? I'll tell you what is the matter. We're going to do this.
1: The Business Bulletin is powered by Casa del Billar, the billiards club the Costa del Sol has been waiting for in San Pedro.
0: OK, let's have a look at your business news you're waking up to today. Let's have a look. Starting off in the London, the FTSE 100 has retreated in early trade this morning as rising Bank of England rate expectations put pressure on equities. A slide in the Asian semiconductor stocks overnight has also dragged on London's tech expos counters. In Madrid, the IBEX closed flat yesterday at 19,200. Investors are balancing optimistic national economic growth forecasts with persistent political uncertainty in Spain and, of course, in the rest of Europe. On the global stage, financial ministers and central bankers are gathering for the IMF annual meetings. Elevated costs and global trade frictions continue to weigh on household living standards. The Chancellor of the Exchequer in the UK is over there as well at the moment in Thailand. United Kingdom, London markets opened under pressure this morning, stepping back from yesterday's gains. Travis Perkins, UK building material supplier, Travis Perkins reported 1.3% drop in like-for-like sales. Cost of living focus, pressure builds on Chancellor ahead of the upcoming budget. New figures released this morning say that Trades Union Congress show the average British household has paid £14,000 extra in essential living expenses since 2021. In Spain, the IMF growth update, the International Monetary Fund upgraded Spain's 2026 GDP growth, not just in the UK, but also in Spain as well, 0.4 percentage points to 2.5%. This positions Spain as one of the fastest growing major economies in the Eurozone, significantly outperforming Germany and France. Well done, Spain. Inflation concerns, however, domestic price pressures remain tight. Spain's CPI stands at 4.9%, and the Bank of Spain wants that high energy costs continue to squeeze household budgets. IBEX 35 movements on the Bolsa in Madrid. The IBEX 35 hovers around 19,200 points. The Banco Santander and Merlin Properties have shown resilience, offsetting declines in construction and industrial stocks such as Acisona and the Athalora Mittal. Easy for you to say this time of the morning after a couple of pints of milk.
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1: Talking about that song earlier, that's Cilla Black and Something Tells Me Something's Going to Happen Tonight. Morning to Sam. Sam says, that song, Dave, Hannah's been playing it as her song of the week. I can't get it out of my head. It's a very popular song indeed. And also, Dave, Hannah's record of the week already. She got in there before me. Thank you very much, Maureen, for letting me know about that as well. Righty-ho, it is Talk Radio Europe, your voice in Spain. And we are looking for a particular year. This song was a massive hit in this year, but what year are we looking for?

0: That's Carole King, of course, It's Too Late. But what year are we looking for? BBC were doing a little article on, a little report on modern mums of this year.
1: We've asked reporter Adela Kincaid to look into the lives of four mums. And here in the studio to discuss her report, we've got some young people from Hackney in East London and a sociologist, Robert Rappaport, who's written books on the problems of working mothers. And we begin by looking at two very different mums. One who would never dream of giving up work, and the other one who doesn't really want to work but has to. And we look at her case first. She's out all day working in a factory. So her eldest son, 12-year-old Colin, has to let himself into the cold and empty tower block flat each evening after school. He'd much prefer his mum to be there to welcome him and chat to him and give him a meal. Instead, she's out working. She's not there either when his younger brother Gary and sister Shirley arrive. Colin has to look after them until she returns an hour and a half later. Adela asked him what he disliked most about this situation.
2: I suppose it's the responsibility and getting tea ready and worrying about them getting home safely. And usually worrying about them fighting and, well, me mostly fighting and breaking things. Mum usually doesn't know if anything's broken. And
3: how do you feel? More grown up than the other children at school?
2: Yeah, because I feel like a sort of second mother to a family, as I have to sort of cook for them and everything.
4: Colin's father showed me around the factory where he's an inspector. He hates his wife working for the children's sake, yet does realise the advantages.
5: We do. We live pretty comfortable now, you know. I mean, I don't say we go mad, but we wouldn't have a Christmas if she didn't go to work. Not on the money I earn.
0: The fact that they had a book called The Problems with Working Mums just shows you exactly how life has changed so much over the years. What year are we looking for if you think you know, get in touch? Other headlines this year. You can WhatsApp us on +34 645 99 67 95, +34 645 99 67 95. Liberation of Bangladesh this year, following the Indo-Pakistani War of 1971, East Pakistan officially gained independence, becoming Bangladesh. Nixon launches the war on drugs. President Nixon formally declared drugs abuse as public enemy number one. The first space station, Soviet Union, launched its first space station, the world's first crew station into space. And first electronic mail, computer engineer Ray Tomlinson sent his first network email using the symbol on the, which is at, the at symbol that we use today. Fabulous. And the Pentagon Papers published, the New York Times published, top secret Department of Defense documents, Department of War now, isn't it, detailing the history of U.S. political and military involvement in Vietnam. So if you think you know what year we are looking for, then get in touch. And this was a massive hit for a very well-known British artist now, quite new at the time.

0: days, golden years.
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2: All we need is a year from you.
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2: What's he like, Mavis?
3: He's a real tasty geezer.
2: He's a tasty geezer.

0: Happy bank holiday from your Mijas today. You're on the bank holiday. Yeah. It's St. Teresa's Day today. That's the name of the main church in the centre of La Cala. So we're looking for a particular year. Back to this year, though, Jordi Morris from Benavis has got something off his chest. He's going to do this. Donald Trump, supposedly the leader of the free world, apparently spends the night tweeting on stupid websites. Not narcissistic at all, but dangerous idiot. Should not be in 1,000 miles of the White House, only there to line his pockets and not look after people, basically, and his own cabinet, his own people. On a lighter note, so he's not happy with Donald Trump. And I must admit, when I saw that, what he posts on social media, I didn't think I would ever see this happen in our world, but there you are. On a slightly lighter note, he says, 3 seconds my dunking sugar-free digestive in the morning. So yeah, you go for the... I think maybe you shop at Lidl or Aldi then, do you? Or is it McDonald's? Because I think you can get the sugar-free digestives from there. And I did start getting into those because I thought, well, if I'm going to eat biscuits, I might as well have sugar-free ones. And then for some reason, it all went wrong and I ended up buying a packet of Bourbons or something. Anyway, you're listening to Talk Radio Europe, your voice in Spain. Good morning. Alan in Arroyo de la Mel, you are right with the answer today. Well done. You've got... hang on a minute. Alan, you're 1 year out. Alan's never wrong. But you're 1 year out, Alan, today. You're 1 year out. Blimey, Johnny Reggae, Paul from Crosby. we like to stir it up a little bit here on this show, don't we? Absolutely.
1: 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Here's June.
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0: well done. Loads of messages in. The year we're looking for, that's Cher, Gypsies, Tramps and Thieves. Great song. We were looking for the year of 1971. Talking about mums going to work and all that. A book called The Problems with Working Mums. You just wouldn't have that book nowadays, would you? So thank you so much for tuning in. Thank you for being part of it. It is about 1.5 minutes to the top of the hour. Giles Brown on the way next with Let's Talk. Have a lovely, lovely Thursday. Keep smiling and God bless, and I'll see you very soon.
1: We have come to the end of the show, and it's time for a fun farewell from Dave and the team. Have a great day.

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1: News with Govinda Gill. President Zelensky says Ukraine will restart strikes on Russian oil refineries after Donald Trump lifted sanctions on Russian diesel and declared an energy ceasefire Moscow has so far ignored. Speaking to the Financial Times, Mr. Zelensky also raised concerns about potential new limits to US intelligence sharing. Donald Trump has denied that he's stopped sharing information with Ukraine, but Oleksandr Mereshko, a senior Ukrainian MP, says support from the Americans has clearly waned.
2: Sometimes we have to adapt to realities. Of course, we continue to be dependent in terms of American weaponry, which is sold to our European friends and partners. We continue to be dependent in terms of sharing intelligence information. We're dependent in a sense that, for example, intelligence information and Starlink, they help to save lives of civilian population. So in this case, for us to survive will be more difficult without American support, but we will survive anyway.
1: Russia launched more attacks overnight, killing 5 people across the country. Naval authorities in Romania say they're searching for 8 crew missing after a commercial vessel caught fire off its Black Sea coast, a key route for Ukrainian exports. Romania's defense ministry says it's investigating whether it was hit by a drone. A BBC investigations found that there's been no public outcome to hundreds of incidents of deaths and injuries attributed to the Israeli military, even though the Israel Defense Forces said it would investigate. There have been 254 such incidents in Gaza, Lebanon, the West Bank and Israel. BBC Verify's Merlin Thomas reports.
3: We combed through thousands of news reports and identified hundreds of incidents in which the Israeli military has said it's investigating after being accused of killing or injuring people. The Israeli military often says it's looking into an incident, but very rarely do we then receive further information. Some of the cases we've identified are nearly 3 years old. The IDF told us it took every allegation raising concerns about conduct with the utmost seriousness.
1: At least 27 children and a teacher have been killed by the collapse of a school roof in Pakistan. Dozens more are being treated for their injuries. From Islamabad, here's Caroline Davis.
4: Images and footage from the rescue services show a desperate scramble to dig out children from beneath the rubble from the collapsed roof. Videos show people passing trays of debris over their heads. The Deputy Commissioner for Peshawar told the BBC that teams were still working to remove the material to make sure no person was left behind. All the children killed were under the age of 13, according to the rescuers. The reason why the roof collapsed is still unclear. The injured and those that had died were taken to nearby Lady Reading Hospital.
1: World News from the BBC.
0: Giles Brown. Let's talk.

Good morning. It is Thursday, the 15th of October. Thanks to Dave for Daybreak. Charles Brown with you with Let's Talk until 12 o'clock today. And on today's show, after a quick flick through the morning papers and seeing what the weather is doing, my first guest today is going to be the computer is flickering at me. That's always a good sign. What could possibly go wrong? It's going to be Sam Butcher. He's talking about Distorted. He's delivering an eye-opening account of how the modern internet is distorting reality itself. And in the second half of the show, I'll be chatting with John Elledge about 31 inventions that built our world. A fascinating look at the ideas and technologies that made modernity possible, plus sports news, entertainment news, and the business update. 952-78-4000 is the phone number. Studio at tre.radio is the email. The Facebook page is Talk Radio Europe Official. And you can WhatsApp me, yes you can, on +34 645 996795. So let's talk with me, Giles Brown, live until 12 o'clock.

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1: And let's see what the weather has in store for us today, shall we? Starting off with Malaga Province. I put the washing out this morning, so it's bound to rain. And gosh, well, it's mostly cloudy in Malaga. Sunny later. Currently it's 19 degrees. The high is going to be 26. The winds are from the southeast, and they are moderate to strong. Looks like rain for the weekend, though. 13 degrees in Granada. Good morning to you. Lengthy sunny spells. The high of 27. Winds variable. Light to gusting up to 39 degrees. So watch out for that. 22 degrees in Almeria. Sunny intervals with a high of 29. The winds are easterlies, and they are moderate to strong. Again, a bit of an advance warning. There'll be rain around on Sunday in Almeria. Murcia, 21 degrees. Overcast, sunny intervals with light rain showers, a high of 27. It's 21, as I said before. The winds light to moderate easterlies. Alicante, 22 degrees. Sunny intervals with light rain showers, 27 is the high. The winds are from the east and they're moderate. Good morning, Denia, 20 degrees. Alternating, you see, between cloud and sun today, a high of 26, it's currently 20. Light northeasterlies on the islands. Good morning to you, Ibiza. 23 degrees, sunny spells. 26 is the high. The winds, light to moderate southeasterlies. Rain coming at the weekend there as well. Mallorca, currently in Palma, it's 20 degrees. Lengthy sunny spells with a high of 26. Winds southwesterlies, light to moderate. And finally, Gibraltar, 22 degrees on the rock. Overcast, sunny spells, light rain showers, you've got the whole lot. 24 is the high. The winds are from the east and they're strong. That's your weather.
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1: And let's see what's making the front pages in the UK and the US this morning, shall we? two stories seem to dominate the front pages. Zelensky blames Trump and Brand a sex predator. Many of the papers' front pages are dominated by Vladimir Zelensky's visit to London, during which he agreed that he'd felt betrayed by the US. The Ukrainian president made the comments during an interview in which he was asked about a plan by President Donald Trump to import Russian diesel into the US and also what appeared to be restrictions placed on the speed at which some of its weapons can travel and stay connected to SpaceX's Starlink in the internet network. The Elon Musk-owned Starlink is a vital tool allowing Kyiv to guide drones to Russian targets and also protect its own skies. The Times also leads with Zelensky's comments, with the leader saying people will die because of the decision to restrict access to Elon Musk's satellite communication system. Musk says that Starshield, the military-grade sister service to Starlink, is controlled by the US government, and any limits on speed or usage are dictated or decided by the US military and ultimately the US president. The other story leading many of the newspapers is the start of Russell Brand's trial for rape and sexual assault. The 51-year-old actor and comedian, who faces three counts of rape, three charges of sexual assault, and one of indecent assault, was described as ruthless and a sexual predator by the prosecution. He denies the charges. The Brand is described as the predator in sunglasses on the front page of the Daily Mail. Real Carmi Jones, Casey, for the prosecution, read out a litany of sex charges at Southern Crown Court in London, the paper reports, as Brand sat impassively in the dock. The Sun also leads with the prosecution's description of Brand as a ruthless, calculated sexual predator. The paper reports the comedian allegedly attacked women over 10 years and was demanding and manipulative. The prosecution's description of Brand is repeated on the front page of the I paper, which also detailed the first day of the trial. It says the jury heard details of all alleged offences, which Brand says were consensual. Predator declares the Mirror alongside a picture of Brand. It also highlights a moment in court when a witness recalled Brand saying, "Things may have gone a little bit too far, or I may have taken things a little too far." The trial continues and is expected to last for 6 weeks. The Financial Times leads with the latest economic figures in the US, where inflation rose 3.7% in September. The increase, driven by a rebound in fuel prices, piles pressure on households ahead of the midterm elections, the paper reports. Meanwhile, the Daily Telegraph official figures show there are more 7-year-olds on disability benefits than 50-year-olds. That's according to the Telegraph. A total of 69,799 children aged 7 now receive disability living allowance, while 50-year-olds are on similar welfare support. The figures come as ADHD and learning difficulty claims soar. Daily Express leads on the plea of 9 women from Piddington, who visited Parliament on Wednesday to demand Labour shelves plans to house 1,256 asylum seekers next to the Oxfordshire village. It came as MPs rejected a conservative call for the government to withdraw from the European Convention on Human Rights in order to deport illegal migrants. Meanwhile, Donald Trump sharing an AI generated video of him grappling with a tiger leads the Daily Star. Branded a video nasty, the US president posted the video on social media after also sharing footage of William Chapman being fatally attacked by a tiger at a Yorkshire wildlife park on Tuesday evening. Meanwhile, the Independent is celebrating its 40th anniversary with Andy Burnham paying a glowing tribute to the bravery, spirit and values of the news outlet. Prime Minister says the digital news providers should be lauded for consistently championing democracy, human rights and the UK's role on the world stage since it was launched in 1986. So those UK front pages. The Guardian, Zelensky blames Trump for loss of protection from Russian raids. The Times, Zelensky, my people will die after Trump betrayal. Metro, Russell Brand, a sex predator. Daily Mail, the predator in sunglasses. The Sun, ruthless, calculated sexual predator. The I paper, Brand, a ruthless and calculated sexual predator. Predator is the Daily Mirror's. Financial Times, jumps in US inflation's deepen pain for voters ahead of key midterm elections. The Daily Telegraph, more on benefits at age 7 than age 50. The Daily Express, Don't Silence Our Fears. This is Piddington Women. The Independent PM, We Need the Independent More Than Ever. And finally, the Daily Star, Video Nasty, Global Outrage at Trump WrestleMania Post. Your US front pages, USA Today leads with potential 2028 field evolving on the left. Meanwhile, the New York Times leads with rising energy costs push inflation at a rapid pace. The Los Angeles Times leads with, a picture of more missiles striking Ukraine, but Fed's press state to withhold some voters' ballots. Officials are given 48 hours to prove the ones flagged by Justice Department hold citizenship. And finally, this morning, the Washington Post leads with Ukraine says limits placed on its Starlink, and also a report. The reflecting pool liner failed in 85 places. The damage found inspection far more extensive than reported. And those are your headlines.
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12: The Business Bulletin is powered by Casa del Villar, the billiards club the Costa del Sol has been waiting for in San Pedro.
1: So the FTSE 100 will start the day at 10,724 after closing up 74 points yesterday. Airport drop-off charges are to be reviewed by the government in the UK following sharp price increases in recent years. Analysis by the RAC found prices at major UK airports have risen by a third since the summer of 2025 on average. Leading hospitality businesses are starting work with the government to provide jobs for 100,000 young people. Premier Inn owners Whitbread, as well as McDonald's and Nando's, are among the firms offering paid work for 3 years. Almost 500,000 workers are expected to receive a pay rise after the voluntary real living wage increased. The Living Wage Foundation said full-time workers will earn more than £1,250 extra a year. And Rightmove says that asking rents have reached record highs. The property website says the average private tenancy in Britain, excluding those in London, are now being advertised at more than £1,400 per month. And that is the latest from the world of business.
12: People around here have been talking for years about needing a proper billiards club, so we built one, Casa del Villar in San Pedro. 14 professional tables for pool, pyramid and snooker, a private VIP room, a full bar and a resident player in the club every evening. Bring your friends, we'll take care of the rest. CasaDelBillar.es.
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1: And with the time at exactly 20 past 10, time for a little bit of Robbie Robertson, that is. Giles Brown on a Thursday morning. How you doing?

You know, where people play games with the night. God, it was too hot to sleep. I followed the sound of a jukebox coming from up the levee. All of a sudden, I could hear somebody whistling from right behind me. I turned around and she said, "Why do you always end up down at Nick's Cafe?" I said, "I don't know. The wind just kind of pushed me this way."

Take a picture of this. The fields are empty. Abandoned 59 Chevy. Laying in the back seat, listening to Little Willie John. Yeah, it's when time stood still. You know, I think I'm gonna go down to Madam X and let her read my mind. She said that voodoo stuff don't

0: Wait, did you hear that?
1: Oh, this is sure stirring up some ghosts for me. She said there's one thing you gotta learn is not to be afraid of it. I said, no, I like it. I like it, it's good. She said, you like it now.

0: very smooth for a Thursday morning. The great Robbie Robertson, of course, and somewhere down the crazy river, Giles Brown, paddling madly upstream on the crazy river most days. Hope you're fine and well and fit and indeed dandy.
1: I know your listeners will just be against what I'm going to just say now, but they have used the civilian population as a shield, if you like, to protect their interests.
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1: And the time is exactly 28 minutes to the top of the hour. Don't forget we go live to Stephen Ritson for Europe Today from our studios in the Costa Blanca at 12. Distorted, ultra-processed feeds, splintered words, and how the internet broke reality. The world is hooked on ultra-processed feeds, engineered diets of outrage, falsehood and distractions that are reshaping how we think and what we believe. It is a fascinating and timely new book by Seb Butcher. I'm delighted to say that Seb joins us live on the line now. Seb, good morning to you.
2: Morning, Giles. Good to be with you.
1: Good to have you with us. Just explain a little bit about your background and why you're so qualified to write Distorted.
2: Yeah, absolutely. So in terms of my background, I'm a technology lawyer. I work in the AI space now. And over the years, really, I've come up to understand how these technologies really work. So AI, but also social media. And I've had the opportunity to comment on issues over the years relating to the impact of tech on society. So, you know, COVID all the way through to the latest elections. And so this book really is built upon a lot of the foundational knowledge from being a lawyer, but also alongside just deeper research outside of being a lawyer, better understanding the way the world works from reading studies, collating reports from credible journalism, science institutions, that sort of thing. And I suppose also, you know, just on a more personal level, I'm a millennial. I still feel relatively young. I like to think the book probably took a few years off my life, but I feel like I've been on this planet long enough to recognize a world both before and after, you know, these digital technologies. I mean, I was lucky enough really to have only got social media when I was 18, a smartphone when I was 18 as well. So a bit of an all-rounded sort of background.
1: So when it comes to the internet, I'm a little bit older than you, Seb, and I remember when it came out, and this was going to be the great new learning space. This was going to open up, you know, a whole world of possibilities. It was going to spread goodwill and information to all men. We were all going to be enlightened. We didn't need internet lies, for goodness sake, because the people would sort of they would police it themselves, and, you know, this online utopia, what could possibly go wrong? Didn't turn out like that, did it, Seb?
2: Not really. And I think one of the reasons for that is because we're not operating in a neutral sort of town square. So the technologies that are shaping what we consume, the information that we are consuming every single day, the content that we are consuming really is being delivered through algorithmically driven technologies. And the result of that is we are, you know, fed information diets that aren't necessarily the most healthy. And also there is a bit of a misconception around, you know, more and an abundance of information means better. You know, the old adage of quality over quantity, I think, is very much the case and should be the case for our information, but it doesn't seem to be the way the world we're living in now.
1: Do you think it's also a case that people get distracted by the bright, shiny thing, i.e. it's great to have a Facebook, have a social media, have an Instagram feed, have an X feed? But a lot of people don't actually understand what an algorithm is. And so they think they just think it's some sort of strange technical world, you know, that they don't understand, they don't want to look at. So they presume that what comes onto their timeline, their feed, is independent news, perhaps.
2: Yeah, absolutely. And so one of the things I love doing every single time I'm coming into the office to work, and I'll try and observe people, what they're doing on their commute, and everyone is glued to their phones. And the majority of those people are on social media. And it's fascinating to see what is being scrolled through. And we are just passively consuming this content. But what's really important to note is that this isn't just the 5-second clip, you know, the hour lost of time. A big argument that I make is really over time, consuming unhealthy types of information, and I liken it to the analogy of ultra-processed food. Ultra-processed information makes us unhealthy, and it can create and really shape our beliefs, the way we treat one another, and the knock-on effects. Really, yes, we are arguably more misinformed if we're only consuming our personalized diets, but we're also more polarized. We are more tribal in our instincts, in you know, who we back, who we don't back. But also, I'm seeing less empathy, less trust, and less tolerance.
1: And of course, we had the perfect storm because we had that thing of which we no longer speak six, seven years ago, where everybody was locked down in their houses and people had an awful lot of time on their hands. And this polarized people. Now, I'm a journalist. You know, I did my training, worked for the Nationals, etc. We had editorial boards. We were told very specifically to look for three different news sources before you can even start to see if a story is actually happening, and to think carefully and consider the consequences as you wrote it. And obviously, that what happened in 2020 turned all that on its head, and it also changed the way that media operate, because it's a case now of get it out there first before anybody else does, and damn the consequences. And as I've always said, if you think the world is run by an evil gang of 12-foot subterranean hamsters called Nigel, you will find a website that proves your point.
2: Yeah, absolutely. This is such a good point. I mean, whatever we believe, whatever we're looking for, we will find it online. And now a big part of the book covers this. AI has supercharged this. So the pandemic was a really interesting case study. It was really a failed dress rehearsal for what we're about to have going forward, where, yeah, there was a crisis. We were all confined to our homes. We were consuming information from behind a screen, and there was anxiety, uncertainty, panic. Now we're in a world where it's not just a case of receiving personalized news. We can now generate news. We can generate articles. We can create photos, videos. And so anyone who is, you know, of a certain view of something, we can quite convincingly create this content and produce it at mass. And this really is just the beginning, I think, of where we could go if we don't make sure we ensure that AI companies keep us aligned and keep these technologies aligned to what we want and to serve humans.
1: Yeah, but the thing with that, Seb, and you know, you were an online lawyer, for goodness sake, so you know how glacially legislation moves. So by the time you've got a piece

0: will change. I mean, writing this book, I was pulling my hair out now and again because things were changing all the time, particularly when I was writing about AI. And it every day there seems to be some form of update. But what I would say is that whilst it does seem somewhat insurmountable of a challenge, it isn't, because we've been here before with other global challenges, right? If you imagine back in the 20th century with nuclear weapons, this was something that we recognize could cause significant harm. And globally, the governments came together to accept that, okay, we can't have these proliferating on our planet. And so particularly with AI, you know, social media is a separate sort of beast, but it's really a baby AI. AI now is evolving where it really requires much more intervention and global coordination amongst governments, companies, and also just awareness amongst people more broadly.
1: In a situation, but you've got the perfect storm, because if you've got a situation where you like it, I really like this thing to processed feeds, because if you just eat processed food, you will get unhealthy. You mentioned as well, people scrolling on public, you see it everywhere. People have got their faces down all the bleeding time, even crossing the road. Okay. But they are consuming their news or their information in 30-second bits. Okay. Like a 30-second hit from a hamburger from a well-known fast food thing. If you want to get healthy, you have to eat the right food and train. That requires dedication and time. If you want to be well informed, you have to read newspapers and opinions. And we have to, again, reprogram people to say, you need to read an opinion piece. You need to not just do the tabloid headline and move on, you know, immigrants are eating our babies.com or whatever, because that's the fast hit. But to become informed and a safer society, we've got to get people back to reading newspapers, to reading, you know, articles, etc.
0: Yeah, keeping quality front and center is so important. And so one of the central concepts of the book, it's talking about our information diets, and that analogy to our food diets, and in particular ultra processed food is produced by an industry built quite deliberately to keep us consuming. And the reasons why it's harmful is because it's addictive, it's convenient, it's cheap, it's malnourishing, packed with synthetic content. But there is increasingly more data coming out that ultra-processed food is making us unwell. It's causing chronic illness, metabolic dysfunction, long-term harm. And when I look at our digital diets, you know, the information, the content that we're consuming every single day through our little screens, I believe there's a pretty uncomfortable parallel, because large parts of what we're consuming, they are more like industrial products, right? So they're addictive, they're engineered, they're refined, they're optimized just to be consumed, and they're just packed with all sorts of low-grade synthetic ingredients. So half-truths, mistruths, outrage bait, sensationalism, pseudo-experts, AI slop, all of this. And so this is what I mean by ultra-processed feeds. It's almost like a new kind of UPF for the era that we're living in. And really the core point about it is, you know, just as a body fed on poor food makes us unwell, it also makes our minds unwell when we're consuming this sort of information.
1: Of course, the other thing is the fact that, you know, again, and I go back to my saying, back in the day, we would get letters to the editor, etc. Dear sir, you know, I must protest, etc., etc. Steps of removal, it is easier. We can be much ruder online. We can say, oh, it's all this, that, and the other. I mean, friendships have been broken. People say strange things who don't even know you and make, you know, assassinations on your character. And we have these great things about, listen, I have, you know, I have teenage goddaughters, you know, they're on their screens all the time. You're a millennial, I'm a Gen X, okay? So the internet, I don't know how we would have survived had the pandemic happened in the 80s, for example. I mean, we would have listened to a lot of music, Red Cataract, but excuse me. But you see, so we're not saying that the internet is, you know, ban the internet. However, you know, there is this whole sort of situation here where it has become front and center of people's lives. It is affecting also, because there's no

0: it's a global industry. Where do you put legislation? Where does legislation end on cyberspace? And also the fact that it's now affecting relationships. So toxic masculinity, it's coming straight down the feeds. It's affecting, we're seeing literally relationships. We're seeing these horrendous abuse stories happening in schools, etc. We really need to get a handle on this, Seb, don't we?
1: We absolutely do. And if you just zoom out and consider how quickly things have changed. So human beings, we've been on this planet for 250,000 years, 300,000 years. Really, in the blink of an eye, so much has changed. So you can argue it's two decades. I think it's more like 15 years since social media and smartphones really started to dictate our lives. Actually, if you think about AI now, well, when was the first time you ever used it? It really wasn't that long ago. But when was the last time you used it? I mean, we're all using it now. And it's really important to note that. I don't think it gets talked about enough that we were not built as human beings to be operating in these sorts of spaces. And the consequences are becoming more and more visible. And so to your point about toxic masculinity or incel culture, or really there are so many forms of extremism that are there, and it's operating in a really distorted way. We are able to basically seek out whatever we want. But the other point to note is that we don't really necessarily know what we want, and it's being fed to us in a way that just keeps us engaged, and that's where it can be particularly damaging.
0: But the thing is, we always want the easy option. We never want to do the hard yards. Okay, so if you want to, I'll go back to the food analogy. If you want to get fit, you've got to put, I mean, it's boring. I hate doing the treadmill. I hate checking my steps, but got to be done. Okay. If you want to have meaningful relationships with people, you have to go outside your front door and meet people in situations that you might find uncomfortable. If you want to quote unquote, you know, meet a girl, boy, whatever. Okay, I'm a youth club kid, obviously, because I'm a kid of the 80s. But you see what I'm saying? You have to go out there and get shot down in flames because a friend doesn't like you, rather than if you do get shot down, saying it's all women's fault and I'll go and watch something I'm not supposed to watch because I'm under the age, or being on a dating app and swiping left or right, or just having loads of friends on social media, but none you can actually really talk to. And that is when mental health kicks in, because mental health issues love isolation. And I don't care if you're sitting in a screen, you are not connecting really with people.
1: Yeah, human connection is the most important thing for everything, really. It helps us communicate properly. It helps us understand people properly. We become significantly better at being more empathetic, understanding why someone might believe something and why that may matter to them, but it may not matter to you. These sorts of things, you need real human connection. Without it, it's very difficult. And the problem is that we have now our future generations who don't know a world without it. And it is incredibly important to have those connections. When you are speaking with a chatbot, for example, this is becoming more and more prevalent now. We will start to see more of, well, it was the attention economy and that will continue. But what we'll start to see more of is the attachment economy, where these AI chatbots will want you to stay attached to them, become more intimate and dependent on them. And you will have noticed they are quite sycophantic. If you've got an idea, they'll often tell you that's a great idea. And the reason why they do that is because if it tells you you've got a bad idea, well, then you'll just go to a different model. You won't stick with that particular company. And we need to be very careful with that, because we have already seen how baby AI has misaligned with social media. We need to make sure that now this absolute beast of AI that has now really come into the public domain the last few years doesn't misalign either, because we are, you know, primal humans looking for some form of connection and companionship, but there is now this cheap option that we can go to, and it will be damaging. It already is.
0: So you've highlighted the problem, Seb. Do you offer any words of hope, or do we just go onto chat whatever and go, you know, make me happy? I mean, you know, I'm going to be looking very carefully at my Siri things. You see what I'm saying? I mean, there's no point just going, the world is terrible. You know, I'm going to go and watch Terminator 2, and I just hate it when they put that on the front page of things. But you see what I'm saying? What are the positives? How do we get the glimmers of light in there, Seb?
1: So first and foremost, it's all about getting a greater awareness around what is happening. And we were talking about this earlier around, do people really know how this online world operates? Having an awareness of how these machines are dictating and impacting our lives is important, because awareness leads to understanding, and then understanding leads to some form of change. So on a personal level, in my book, I talk about there are 12 rules for a healthy information diet. That's one way of individually us getting a little bit better, reclaiming some agency, and just a better understanding of, you know, what it is that you are always consuming or commenting on, whatever it might be. But at a bigger level, there is a huge amount of hope. And the reason why I say this is because, you know, it's easy to forget that we built this world. We are still building it. Human beings built it. We can course correct. And there are a few proposals that I include in the book, one of which is focusing on rebuilding trust in our institutions, our news media, our governments, our science. We need them. They are invaluable. If we lose trust completely in our institutions, we will lose the institutions altogether. That's important. The second one is protecting our children. They are, you know, they had no say in this. We have a duty to look after them. That means no longer having access to social media for under 16s. I saw Spain is also looking to progress this. The UK is. Other countries are too. But then the biggest focus really is ensuring that social media companies are better regulated. Self-regulation doesn't work. Ensuring they're better regulated, that the algorithm actually serves humans properly rather than just getting eyeballs on a screen. And the other part to it is for AI now, and ensuring that it really does align with what we're wanting as a society, rather than just about making money.
0: You work in the legal profession, Seb. It must have been very interesting when you sent the first draft off for the legals with this one, because obviously some names, some big companies are probably named in this one. And, you know, that quite a daunting prospect, because, you know, they're not shy in coming forth and, you know, a cease and desist order. Like, so, you know, sending it off for the legals, they call it, must have been great fun for you, Seb.
1: It was entertaining, to say the least. But I think what I would say is, none of what I talk about is, you know, breaking news. This sort of stuff is just piecing it all together for anyone who's curious about the way the world works, who feels there is a little too much outrage in the world, or too much disagreement, or really can't tell what is real or what is fake. And whether you're a lawyer or anyone, you don't have to have that particular background. This is an all-encompassing book to help better understand all of this that's happening.
0: The book is called Distorted: Ultra-Processed Feeds, Splintered Worlds, and How the Internet Broke Reality. It's by the brilliant Seb Butcher. Listeners, I urge you to go onto our virtual bookstore, click on the front cover, and a well-known firm will send it winging its way to you. Seb, if people were to find you online, obviously not as an AI bot, but if people want to find you online and say nice things to you, or just continue the conversation, where's the best place to find you?
1: Well, for the avoidance of doubt, I'm not a deep fake or an AI bot.
0: I was just wondering that. I mean, we've both got baseball caps on, so I thought you might be mirroring in a chameleon, sort of a doppelganger kind of way.
1: Exactly. You never know. So you can find me on Instagram, seb.butcher, and also my website, sebbutcher.com.
0: The book is called Distorted: Ultra-Processed Feeds, Splintered Worlds, and How the Internet Broke Reality. It's by Seb Butcher. Seb, thank you so much for your time today.
1: Thanks, Charles. Good to see you.

0: Indeed, very mellow indeed. James Morrison, I wonder what he's up to. And you give me something. Charles Brown, live from the studios of TRE Talk Radio, up your voice to Spain. Thanks to Seb Bilcher, fascinating stuff, distorted, ultra-processed feeds, splintered worlds, and how the internet broke reality. 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And if you are in the Torrox area, pop in and see them in their shop. It's Calle Esperanto, I think, but I'll check that one out. Anyway, we go to the national, international news and then back for the second half of Let's Talk with me, Giles Brown. See you after this.
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1: BBC News with Govinda Gill. Ukraine's President Volodymyr Zelensky says his country will restart strikes on Russian oil refineries after Moscow failed to respect an energy ceasefire declared by Donald Trump on Sunday. The governor of Russia's Ryazan region has since said a massive Ukrainian drone assault has set the oil refinery there ablaze. President Zelensky, in an interview with the Financial Times, also raised concerns about potential new limits to US intelligence sharing. Ukraine's military says the usual US warnings of incoming Russian strikes were absent for two nights. From Kyiv, here's our correspondent, Dan Johnson.
2: There's no confirmation from the Americans about exactly what moves they have made here, but President Zelensky has been clear about what he thinks is responsible. He doesn't believe any excuse or explanation that this may be because of any sort of tech issue. He thinks these are deliberate moves because of the breakdown in relations between him and the White House. He's in Europe today meeting other allies, trying to shore up support. But the reality here is that there's no substitute for American intelligence and communications technology that is vital for protecting Ukraine, and he will need to somehow restore that relationship if he wants that access to continue.
1: A BBC investigation has found that there has been no publicly disclosed outcome on incidents of hundreds of deaths and injuries attributed to the Israeli military, even though the Israel Defense Forces said it would investigate. There have been more than 250 such incidents in Gaza, Lebanon, the West Bank and Israel since the start of the Gaza war. Here's Merlin Thomas of BBC Verify.
3: In August, the IDF made a really rare report and it published the details of five incidents and some really high profile ones, including the killing of the 5-year-old Hind Rajab, the killing of 15 Palestinian emergency workers and the killing of World Central Kitchen workers as well. It also added that 150 incidents were being reviewed. Now, we don't know what those incidents were, and we approached the IDF multiple times. Now, they got back to us about two of them and it told us that they were still under review.
1: A roof has collapsed at a school in Pakistan, killing at least 27 students and a teacher. The children were all under the age of 13. Officials say rescue operations have now concluded and there's no one under the rubble. Our Pakistan correspondent Caroline Davies reports.
4: Images and footage from the rescue services show a desperate scramble to dig out children from beneath the rubble from the collapsed roof. Videos show people passing trays of debris over their heads. The rescue control room received a call at 8:48 a.m. The reason for the collapse is still unclear, but rescue workers told the BBC that the roof on one section of the building had collapsed onto another, causing the classroom below to cave in. They said all the children killed were under the age of 13.
1: World News from the BBC.
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7: This is your Spanish news. Spain's Court of Auditors has applied the controversial amnesty law to former Catalan presidents Carles Puigdemont and Artur Mas and dozens of other former officials, extinguishing their financial liability for spending linked to Catalonia's independence campaign. The ruling, issued on Wednesday, covers 35 defendants and orders the lifting of precautionary measures imposed during the proceedings. The case concerned public money used for the unauthorized independence referendum on the 1st of October 2017 and the Catalan government's promotion of the independence movement abroad. The decision turns on the origin of the money. The court concluded there was no evidence the expenditure had been financed from European Union funds, removing the outstanding obstacle to applying the amnesty in these proceedings. The Societat Civil Catalana, SCC, the organisation pursuing the claim, has announced an appeal. A Spanish charity has postponed its next migrant rescue mission in the central Mediterranean until next year due to rising fuel costs, underscoring the humanitarian impact of rising energy prices. Salvamento Marítimo Humanitario said on Wednesday that the doubling of fuel prices forced it to shift its activities to waters around Valencia. The group, which operates a fishing vessel converted into a rescue ship, also launched a crowdfunding campaign to cover the extra costs. The central Mediterranean crossing from North Africa to Italy is one of the world's most dangerous migration routes. A report released by the International Office for Migration said migrant sea crossings have dropped sharply since January this year. The agency said around 60,000 migrants and refugees reached Europe by boat so far in 2026, down 39% from roughly 98,000 over the same period last year. And finally, WTM London, part of RX Global, has announced a landmark partnership with the Spanish Tourist Office, making it the event's first ever accessibility partner. The collaboration aims to advance accessible travel through industry cooperation, practical initiatives, and measurable improvements across the tourism sector. The partnership will be showcased at the World Travel Market London 2026, where a press conference will introduce Spain's new campaign, Spain, a Country for All. Spain for All was established by the Spanish Tourist Office in the UK to help eliminate discrimination in tourism and promote Spain as an inclusive destination where visitors can experience its culture, landscapes and hospitality with autonomy, dignity and confidence. And that's your Spanish news.
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7: And welcome back to the second half of Let's Talk with me, Giles Brown. With you till 12 o'clock. In the second half, I will be chatting, all things being equal. I'll be talking to John Elledge, 31 inventions that built our world, from elevators to electric lighting, parks to pedestrian crossings, guiding us through a history of civilization itself. Well, that's quite nice. Well, that's quite nice, isn't it? Especially for a Thursday. If you're wondering what's happening today, well, you're not the only one. Well, Stephen Ritson follows me with the penultimate Europe Today of the week. Following Stephen will be me. Yes, indeed. Standing in for Selena, who is out fighting crime, as I said yesterday. So I will be playing out an interview that Selena had with Deb Blunt and Peter Berry. As well as with Mary Jacobs, Jacobus, who's drawing on first-hand experience as a participant observer in a skilled nursing facility. So that's going to be my show, standing in for Selena. Looking forward to that one more time. And it being Thursday, well, how does TRE starting your weekend early. She'll be chatting to Richard Fitzwilliams, film, art and theatre critic. She'll be talking with about the new exhibit at the National Gallery called Renoir and Love, the London Film Festival, and films including The Uprising with Andrew Garfield. It's What, Tyler? Yes, indeed. The Peasants' Revolt. Ah, Richard II, for a medievalist like myself, great stuff. And also Digger, Tom Cruise's new one, which has got a mixed reception. And following, talk about mixed receptions. Well, it's Women Talk at 5 o'clock, which, as you know, is worth the price of entrance alone. And that's all coming up on TRE Talk Radio Europe, your voice in Spain.
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7: Now, just to let you know, stop the clocks, hold everything, because it's just flashed across my feeds that Blondie are releasing their first album in 9 years. The new record, called High Noon, will feature the final recordings of drummer Clem Burke, who died in April last year. What a guy he was. The new Wave band's 12th studio album will be out in February. One of their earlier recordings featuring the late, great Clem Burke is this one.

0: That's off Parallel Lines, and that is the art, that is the poster that every 10-year-old boy or baby older had on his bedroom. Forget the, you know, the girl scratching her bum with the tennis one. You know what I'm talking. If you're of a certain age, you know exactly the one with the golden lights and scratching her bum. But if you were 10 in 1987, then that was the poster you had, Blondie Parallel Lines, because it came as a pull out with looking. That was what it was called. And when I met Clem Burke, I said to him, I had your poster on my wall. And he said to me, looked at me very, very cool and said, every town we go to, there's always one.
1: Parachuting at that time was not for the faint-hearted. Even so, the pilot overshoots the landing slightly and she ends up stuck in a tree.
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0: Now, as James Brown once famously said, no relation, by the way, I may not be right, but I'm never wrong. Did I just say I was a 10-year-old boy in 1987? I certainly was not. Thank you, Jay, for picking that one up. No, I meant I was a 10-year-old boy in 1978. You wish, she said. And good morning. Good morning to Sam. Okay, listen, you have found out my... You know that I'm Zorro. Okay, because you never see me and Zorro in the same room, and we both have obviously Zorro and I both like to wear black. Let's go easy on the memes now, okay? Because I mean, what you've done is brilliant. Sent me in, and it's me. There was a picture of me because I compared the Marbella International Film Festival Morning Mac over the weekend, and there was a picture of me busting a move in a dinner jacket, and because Sam knows how to work this internet thingy, he's now turned me into Zorro, complete with cape and slashing blade and a big Z, and he's even got me writing my name. But okay, we've reached the Zenith of Zorro, which is a great name for an indie band, by the way, the Zenith of Zorro, unless you've got a lisp. Anyway, moving swiftly onwards. But thank you, my friend. Also, Dawn, good morning, Dawn, my darling, who has said she hadn't heard the Blondie track in ages, and also today's fact that appeared in my timeline was about rocks. Apparently, they're soft in the middle and hard enough as soon as they are touched. Mind blown. Are you sure that's not, you're not thinking about aardvarks? Just saying. Right then. I know what we're going to do next. We're going to do... I'm going to do this, because if it's your birthday today, happy birthday. Indeed. No, in fact, first, I'm going to do the entertainment news.
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0: This is what happens, you see, when I get stuck in traffic on the way down, because I didn't sort of camp out in the studio as I normally do. And that meant that I haven't had my normal caffeine intake. So I've only had... Two and a bit double espressos. Anyway, entertainment news. Russell Brand is back in court for a second day of his rape and sexual assault trial. Yesterday, the prosecutor called him a ruthless and manipulative predator who laughed at women he abused. The 51-year-old actor and comedian denies seven historic sex assault charges involving six women spanning a decade from 1999. Normal People writer Sally Rooney's books have been pulled from sale in the UK over her support of Palestine Action. The Irish author previously said she donated money from her works and BBC TV adaptations of them to the banned group, who have been declared terrorists. The Home Office says the decision is followed a rigorous and event-based process. Danny Boyle says tech has siloed society by only reflecting the news feed that you think you want. Absolutely. We were just talking about that with Seb. Speaking at the London Film Festival, which is on at the moment, he says the algorithm has ended up separating us from each other and thinks the old way of receiving news used to be a lot healthier. Well, there are a lot more kids on bikes delivering papers. His film, Inc., stars Jack O'Connell and Guy Pearce and centres on Rupert Murdoch's purchase of the Sun newspaper. Ooh, fair enough. Looking forward to that one. Now then, if it's your birthday, happy birthday. You share it with the following people. Chris Andrews, English singer who had a 1965 UK number three with Yesterday Man. Okay. Richard Carpenter, American musician and one half of the Carpenters, who had obviously huge hits in the 70s with Yesterday Once More and Close to You. He's 80 today. Chris de Burgh. He was born in Argentina, was he? Okay, Argentinian-born Irish singer and songwriter who unleashed upon the world the Lady in Red. I won't tell you my Silverstone story about Lady in Red because I've told it so many times. He's 78. Sarah Ferguson, Duchess of York. Well, we know all about her. She's 67 today. Also, birthdays today for Dave Stead, who's the drummer with The Beautiful South. Didier Deschamps, French footballer, of course, captain France to victories for Les Bleus in 1998, World Cup and the Euro 2000, 58 today. Birthday today as well for Dominic West, English actor, played Detective Jimmy McNulty in The Wire, and also Noah Solway in The Affair, which earned him a Golden Globe nomination, 57 today. Andy Cole, British footballer, goal scorer, Newcastle United and Man United, he's 55. David Trezeguet, again, he was a footballer, a striker, helped France win the aforementioned 1998 World Cup and Euro 2000, 49. Paul Robinson, of course, English footballer, goalie for Blackburn and also for England, of course, and regular down in Marbella. He is 47 today. Anthony Joshua, boxer, of course, OBE, is 37 today. Okay. And but my musical birthday today, if I still find it, is Dougie Vipond, Scottish drummer and founder member of Deacon Blue. He's now a presenter on Scotland's sports scene TV programmes. He turns 60, so in honour of wee Dougie, this is Deacon Blue.

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8: This is Frank Bruno. 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
7: Thank you, Frank. Right then, let's move swiftly onwards to the final item of the morning this morning. If you are feeling that you are left behind with your knowledge of the inventions that shape our modern society today, well, rest assured, because my next guest will fill in those all-inclusive blanks, all things being equal, with his characteristic wit and boundless curiosity. John invites us to join him on a fascinating and often surprising tour of the ideas and technologies that made modernity possible. The book, the tome, is called 31 Inventions That Built Our World. It is by the rather wonderful John Eldidge, and I'm delighted that John joins me live on the line, tinkering away somewhere in the laboratory, no doubt. John, good morrow to you, sir.
9: Good morning. I was just thinking what a flattering introduction that was, and I suddenly realised it's my publicist who wrote that,
7: exactly.
9: So that would make sense.
7: When a press note like that lands on your desk from the publicist, you just go, yeah, I'll run with that one, why not?
9: It saves writing one yourself, doesn't
7: it? Hey, well, as I said before, you can cut and paste, the happy days indeed. Explain a little, for those who don't know you and Tosh, I mean, who are you, but why are you so eminently qualified to put this particular tome together?
9: Oh, God, I don't know if I'm eminently qualified to do anything. I'm a journalist by background. I worked at The New Statesman in London for many years, which listeners might recall. I'm contractually obliged to refer to it as the magazine of Orwell, even though I don't think he ever actually worked there. He just kind of did some freelancing for them and then complained in homage to Catalonia that they weren't paying his invoices quickly enough. So I'm a journalist by background. I've written a couple of books. The one people are most likely to have come across was The History of the World in 47 Borders. Mm-hmm. And this is kind of a conceptual follow-up in that although it takes a very different topic, it is still kind of short essays explaining the world around us and how it came to be and why it is that it didn't end up looking completely different. And whereas before in Borders, the topic was geopolitics, this time the topic is basically the urban world. So when you leave your apartment in the morning and you kind of go out into the street, and you look around you and you wonder why it is that the world down there looks like that, this is the book for you to explain it.
7: So this one kicks off then. So we're not talking, I don't know, water wheels, spinning jennies, crop rotation systems. We're talking about an urban environment, as the Americans would say.
9: Yes, it is. The American edition, which came out yesterday, is called A Brief History of the City. And that kind of sums up the topic much better. For various reasons, we didn't want to put the city in the UK title, but it is basically a history of the towns and cities in which we live. So it starts with, why we started living in large numbers in the same place in the first place, because for most of prehistory, we did not in fact do that. We kind of wandered around the place hunter-gathering. So it's why we settled down and started building cities. And it kind of goes through, city walls and windows and water and sewage and heating and air conditioning and street plans and skyscrapers. And then there's a whole bunch of stuff about transport in there. But it's, if you live in a town and you kind of look out your window right now, this is the book that will explain many of the things you can see.
7: So when it comes to sort of deciding what goes in and what doesn't make the grade, I mean, obviously things like water systems and sewage systems, and they've been around since Babylon, haven't they? So, I mean, are we talking upgrades? Because obviously you mentioned water systems in London because, oh, the Victorians, because they spent a ridiculous amount of time. If they weren't building the underground, they were sorting out rivers and designing flushing toilets or designing sewage systems.
9: Well, yes. I mean, to an extent, these things have been around forever. Yeah. So, like, you know, a thing I found with the book is that I start with people settling down and living in cities in the first place in about 3000 BC, which is a pretty long time ago on the whole. And then I realized much of what I was going to be writing about actually is the post-industrial revolution. So there's a bit of a gap. But like often what you find, if you kind of look back at ancient and medieval and even the early modern period, there were versions of all these things, but the ones we kind of rely on today really only kick in after about 1800. So you kind of alluded to London's sewer system there, which was famously built by the engineer Joseph Bazalgette after 1858, when there had been a run of cholera outbreaks in London. Cholera was kind of a very popular disease in the 19th century, but it had got particularly bad in London for the slightly upsetting reason, slightly unnerving reason, that flushing toilets came in, and that meant there was more dirty water being pushed out into a sewage system that really couldn't cope with it. So the cesspools were overflowing. It was getting into the water table. People were taking water out of wells and promptly dying of cholera. So this was a major problem in the 1850s. But it was not, as it turns out, the reason why London finally built a proper sewage network. It did that because in the very hot summer of 1858, the water in the Thames dropped because of the drought, and because all the city's waste was going into the Thames. When the water dropped, it was just kind of left on the foreshore to cook in 30 degree heat. And the Houses of Parliament stands on the banks of the Thames, and it got too smelly to govern the empire. So that was actually the reason that London finally, less than two centuries ago, built a proper modern sewage system. And there are stories like this from all over the world. Like, it does turn out that, like, for most of history, although you needed some kind of way of dealing with your waste, you could get away with, like, relatively basic systems because the cities weren't that big. There weren't that many people. Once you start having cities of like 1, 2, 5, 10 million people, you do need a proper, more formalised way of getting rid of the waste. Otherwise, everyone's going to die of cholera and the place is going to stink. So yes, it is true that a lot of these technologies do date a long way back, but the modern versions we rely on are really much more recent in many cases.
7: And a lot of them, of course, will be due to town planning, because obviously if your city is expanding, you need to put road reclets in, you need to get a lighting system so it's safe to walk the streets, so you haven't got footpads awaiting on every corner. We'll try not to make it... Yes, yeah.
9: The chapter about lighting was one of the ones I found most fascinating to research. The first city that had street lighting in a sort of modern sense that we imagine now was Paris, the Paris of Louis XIV, which is why it became known as the City of Light. And actually it did not, as I'd always imagined, it was not about public convenience and it just being nicer to be able to see where you're going. It was basically an arm of policing. It was a chief constable of Paris, whose name escapes me at the moment, annoyingly, but like his job was to kind of clean up the city and deal with the crime wave. And he had a network of informants, and he felt those informants would be more effective if they could see what was going on. So he issued a public requirement that buildings on corners had to put lanterns in the windows, that people had to carry lanterns when they were moving around the place, that everyone had to have a lantern. And so suddenly for the first time, it became possible to see at night. But actually, until surprisingly recently, cities were quite dark. And you can see this in some of the research on sleeping patterns. There's an American researcher on the history of nighttime discovered that, like, if you kind of look back through the history of literature, there are constant references to things like the second sleep. Because it turns out that for most of human history, people would go to bed not long after it got dark. They'd probably wake up around 1 a.m, have an hour or two of wakefulness when they kind of like prayed or had sex or whatever it is they kind of fancy doing, a little snack. Yeah, I mean, possibly. Yeah. Fed the dog and then rolled over and went back to sleep. So people slept twice because they were much more dependent on natural lighting levels. And it's only from about the 1700s that artificial lighting becomes cheap and available enough, firstly in the form of candles, but then really in the form of gas lighting was the big one, that people can actually have some kind of control over when they are awake and when they stop working. And that does radically change the world. Like, it becomes possible to kind of have industry after dark. I mean, if you just kind of think, like, we're moving into the period in Europe now where we're going to be going to work in the dark and then leaving it again in the dark. That would not have been a problem for most of history because there would literally be no point going anywhere in the dark because it was dark. You couldn't just flick a light switch. So many of these things we take completely for granted about our world today are technological developments that happened in the time of, like, maybe our great-great-grandparents.
5: And that crossover between gas and electricity must have been quite interesting because, I mean, look, I'd get the collie wobbles if I was walking along with, you know, gas pumping through the streets or into the theatre or I was going to see my, I don't know, my Moulin Rouge review or whatever. I mean, that must have been, you know, that huge, I mean, we always complain when they try and put a new cable network in or something like that, but that must have been quite an undertaking, that switch when electricity comes on board.
9: Yes, I mean, all of these things will have been less like huge infrastructure projects in the way we can't imagine now. But the thing that kind of really surprised me about the switch from, it was actually the switch from candlelight, often with a lot of, like, if you kind of see, like, you know, paintings of, like, you know, the 17th century or something, often there'll be like rooms will have a lot of silver plate and so on. That wasn't just because it was valuable. That's because it reflected light. So you could double the amount of candlelight you had. Once you start having a world of gas lighting, it's dark compared to what we have now, but it's much brighter than anyone had before. So you didn't need quite so much silver plate, but the world did move from

0: in the sense we understand them now in about the mid-19th century. And again, it's a function of scale. Like for most of human history, the cities are not that big. If you want to see some greenery, you walk to the country. It's only with like the London of the 19th century that the city becomes big enough that that is no longer possible. So there are these kind of do-gooding Victorian philanthropists who think there is a connection between like, well, two connections, I suppose. One between like physical health and moral health. So they kind of think like they want the poor to be healthier because then they'll be better. But they also want the poor to kind of live more like the rich for the same reason. They think like if the poor had access to the sort of things the middle classes do, then they would be better people and are more likely to go to heaven. So there is a parliamentary committee called the Committee of Public Walks about trying to install more green spaces so people can kind of perambulate around on a Sunday and do healthy, God-fearing things rather than just going down the pub and getting pissed and bear baiting or whatever it is. But you mentioned New York Central Park. Do you know what the inspiration for Central Park was?
1: Not a bleeding clue, John. Fulfill me.
0: Surprisingly, it's from Birkenhead on the Wirral, just opposite Liverpool. Birkenhead Park was a direct inspiration for New York Central Park. And the people who run New York Central Park today have acknowledged this. But that is a chain of causality you do not expect, do you?
1: Well, if you said I've got an apartment overlooking the inspiration of Central Park, your date would think you were going to take it somewhere exciting, you know, somewhere, maybe a small park in New York. Certainly, if you took your date to your penthouse overlooking Birkenhead Park, it would be an interesting situation.
0: I mean, Birkenhead Park is a very fine park. I have a lot of time for the settlements on the Mersey and also the people who live there. But nonetheless, yes, it would be a bit of a surprise.
1: Steps going up and down places. He said, yeah, "That's what I was looking for." Because it's got elevators in the press, because obviously that's for the American market. Lifts. When do they take, if you pardon the expression, when do they take off then? And then, you know, how big? Because they're somewhat different to the ones that we sit in now, aren't they? These are big sort of scary contraptions, presumably.
0: Well, I mean, not as different as you'd think. So, there have long been kind of mechanical forms of like pulling things up and down because you need them for things like mine shafts or like there was some kind of lift used to get the animals into the Colosseum. In Roman times. But that seems to have been, it was powered by oxen or possibly slaves. It wasn't a lift in the sense we understand it now, but it was a platform that was moved artificially. Lifts really start coming in again, the late 19th century. And the big shift there is there's a guy called Elisha Otis, who's an American inventor, and he invents the safety system that lifts still rely on today. And yes, it is the Otis that you see. It's the brand. It is his family who launched the brand. And he unveils this thing at a show put on by P.T. Barnum with like a trick. He gets an assistant to kind of haul this platform he's on high up into the air and then cut the rope. And then it doesn't. And the trick is it doesn't fall. It drops about an inch and then a spring pops out. And it holds. And that is a primitive version of the same safety system that lifts rely on today. So like one of the things I discovered researching the book is, which is quite unnerving, is that it is almost impossible that any lift carriage you are in is ever going to fall suddenly to the basement. That is a thing that only happens in Hollywood films. The safety systems are so good, it's never going to happen. However, there are recorded incidents within recent memory of lifts suddenly shooting upwards and people being very seriously injured, if not killed, because their lift suddenly hits the ceiling and they're kind of crushed or you know, just battered to death in the impact. And that is because until relatively recently, the counterweight, which is used to kind of balance the weight of the lift, did not have the same safety systems. So just occasionally the counterweight would drop and the lift would shoot up. But lifts do radically change the form of the urban world. Like you can only build up to a few stories, maybe five or six stories, before you have like artificial means of getting people up, because it's just too many stairs.
1: Yes.
0: And also for most of history, you're not only climbing those stairs, you're having to carry your own water up, and water is quite heavy stuff. So lifts are one of a bunch of inventions that mean we could start building higher and that allow skyscrapers, like the water pump is another, electricity is another. But like all of these things only really happened in the 19th century.
1: But, I mean, you're just saying that he's doing that thing at Barnum Circus. So that's America, Turkey. That's America in the mid 19th century. Mm. And of course, then the American explosion happens on the East Coast and they're building higher and higher skyscrapers. Obviously, you cannot have a skyscraper without a lift.
0: You absolutely cannot, and you can't have more.

0: surprisingly, you cannot have a department store without an escalator. They just don't work.
1: Now, escalator. I've never actually thought, John, come on, you're blowing my mind. I mean, just a quick shout out. Do you know there's a lift company called Schindler's, don't you? The Schindler's, which is obviously Schindler's Lift.
0: Oh, that's delightful.
1: I kid you not, in Spain, we have Schindler and they produce lifts. So those are Schindler's Lifts. You may Brilliant. Have that. So I never thought about an escalator. I never thought about escalators. Where's the genesis of them?
0: It was quite hard to pin down. It seems to be one of those things that sort of like different people invent multiple bits of them. So I'm not going to like relay the whole story because it gets quite boring quite quickly. But yeah, no, they come slightly after lifts. Like they only really kick in around 1900, which I sort of found that surprising because obviously lifts enable skyscrapers. You can't have modernity without lifts, whereas escalators give you slightly better shopping centres. So it feels like they should be more primitive, but they're a more complicated technology because lifts are fundamentally like, you know, it's a box on a rope with a bunch of safety systems, whereas escalators are that bit more technically complicated. But the main things they allow for are, firstly, they make it easier to kind of run metro systems. Because, like, you know, you can't have an urban metro without going up or down because, you know, you don't want to have trains getting in the way of, like, your traffic, basically. So it kind of needs to be grade separated. And that becomes much easier to do at scale once you have escalators. But also, as I've already alluded to, they give us modern shopping centres and department stores because you couldn't have, like, you know, a department store with, like, multiple stories in it. Because people wouldn't go upstairs. People like want to be able to see the wares, but they're not going to climb stairs to do it. So like you can, shopping has changed radically by the invention of the lift. But do you know the story about the guy who, I can't remember any of the names today. This is terrible.
1: It's quite all right.
0: But the guy who invented the shopping mall, who was Viennese man born in Jewish Vienna in 1906 or roundabouts, and flees to the United States. And invents the shopping mall to try and recreate pre-war Vienna, but indoors in the United States. And he ends up denouncing his own progeny. He thinks he's ruined the world by giving it the shopping mall because he doesn't recreate pre-war Vienna. He creates these kind of islands of commerce surrounded by seas of car park. And it looks just absolutely nothing like he wanted.
1: Well, yes. I mean, the thought of, you know, I don't know, What's shopping centre? One of those out of town mega stores and you know, Vienna, you know, people wandering through in frock coats and quoting whatever each other.
0: Yeah, yeah. It just didn't come off in the way it wanted to. You just can't recreate interwar Vienna in
1: Arkansas,
0: post-war America.
1: Yeah, exactly. Yeah. One more. Could we talk as well, moving as it were. And again, I hadn't thought about it because this is something that they build on the exits. Now here's something. They put these on the exits of roundabouts in Spain, and they are pedestrian crossings. Makes driving fun.
0: Well, one of the origin stories for the book actually was the realization that my dog understood Britain's zebra crossings.
1: I'm sorry?
0: Like he understands zebra crossings. He sees a zebra crossing and he understands that's where we should cross. The only slight problem is he does think it's compulsory. He sees a zebra crossing, he will try and drag me across it. And it's like, simultaneously, you're so clever and such an idiot. And, you know, that's dogs all over, really, isn't it? But yeah, this is one of the stories I tell at the very start of the book about kind of looking at the world around me with fresh eyes, seeing it through the eyes of my dog. But the story I tell about pedestrian crossings is of a guy called Leslie Hoare Belisha, who is a fascinating figure I'd never even heard of, who is... He's from a British Jewish family, and he was quite an important minister in the governments of
1: the governments of the day, shall we
0: the
1: say.
0: The 1930s, the one who wasn't Neville Chamberlain.
1: That's great.
0: He was never, but he, no,
1: yeah.
0: no.
1: No, before that. Yeah, I know the one you mean. I'm just going to see him now, his glasses on. And
0: Baldwin, Stanley
1: that's
0: Baldwin.
1: The one.
0: There
1: Congratulations.
0: We go. He was Stanley Baldwin's transport minister.
1: Right.
0: And there's terrible numbers of deaths on Britain's roads. There's other deaths on roads around the world at that point because we've got cars and nobody's worked out what to do with them. And he thinks it's important to invent a new type of crossing. And he comes up with this idea of, like, at first it's just kind of like markings on the ground. And it's like, no, this isn't going to work. What we really need is some kind of light on a pole so that drivers can see it from a further distance. And those are the Belisha beacons we still rely on to this day. And his name is still remembered there. His later career was a bit sad. He was kind of kicked out of He was war minister minister for war in 1939, 1940. He was responsible for rearmament and the introduction of conscription in the run up to the war. And then he was thrown out of the government, on the demands of Lord Halifax, basically because, as far as we can tell, because of anti-Semitism. There was a fear that the generals running Britain's army did not want to work for a Jewish defence minister. So he was chucked out of the government before Churchill comes back in. Which is just a horrific story, of like a man who gave us like such an important part of the city around me right now. So I just thought that was kind of a nice way of talking about pedestrian crossings.
2: I never realised that Belisha Beacon comes after the name Belisha. And if you think about it, no Belisha Beacon, no pedestrian crossing. That means no Abbey Road album cover.
0: Exactly. The Beatles would have had to split up in 1968, and then where would we be?
2: Exactly. So, is it a bit like having a favourite child? Is there one? Did you have a eureka moment? Not whilst leaving the bath.
0: Probably about a third of the book is about different forms of transport invention. And the way that being able to travel faster has radically expanded the world around us. Like, you know, for most of human history, you can only go about 3 miles an hour. Mm. And then now we can go an order of magnitude faster than that without even thinking about it. So it enables things like commuting or like going on holidays or national media. You couldn't have national newspapers until you had the railways because you just couldn't communicate quickly enough with the rest of the country. So like there's a big chunk of transport stuff in there. The one that really lives in my memory of the research process though is the bicycle. Because there is a direct connection between, well, firstly, the bicycle and democratic politics, because like once you can travel over a wider area under your own steam without needing a horse, that enables trade unionism because you can go to the next town and talk to the other factories. It enables feminism because women can kind of get away from their stuffy patriarchal households and organize politically and demand the vote. So it kind of gives us the suffragette movement, but it also has a direct impact on the gene pool.
2: Okay.
0: Because there is a bit of research from the English county of Dorset. There is stuff that isn't British in this book, by the way, just in case anyone's wondering.
2: Marvellous.
0: But there is a bit of research from the English county of Dorset, which finds after the bicycle craze of the 1890s, people become statistically less likely to marry people from their own parish or who share their surname. So once you have bicycles, you are statistically less likely to marry your own cousin. And you would not believe the number of versions of that sentence I had to go back and forth on with my editor because she didn't like the cruder version I originally wrote.
2: Yes, indeed. Just keep going to hear the sound of the banjos, etc.
0: Yes.
2: What are you hoping that people will learn from this?
0: I mean, I hope that it will. It's not about learning a fact specifically. There's so many facts in there that I really enjoy, and so many stories I really enjoy researching and retelling. Like how the assassination of a US president is involved in the story of air conditioning. I'm not going to explain that. You're going to have to read the book to find out.
2: Absolutely.
0: But so there was loads of stuff in it I found fascinating. The thing I would like people to take away from it though is kind of a new interest in the mundane features of the world around us. And also a realization of like an understanding of the fragility of this world. The fact it's really only been with us for less than 2 centuries. It's, you know, 6 or 7 generations. And therefore it's quite fragile and we should be more aware of how easily it could go again.
2: If people want to find you online and say nice things to you, is the book already out? Is it? It is, yes.
0: It's been out in the UK for about a month. It came out in the US this week. There are various translations that are going to pop out over the next year or two, but I can never remember what they are.
2: Have you done the audiobook? Are you a Melfuist?
0: I did, yes. I read the American one. I think they're getting someone else, but the British one is my voice. So if anyone does feel a strange desire to listen to 9 more hours of this, and me sounding increasingly exasperated at my own overly complicated sentence structures, then you do have that option. But I'm very easy to find on the internet. I'm John Elledge. I'm on Blue Sky. I'm on Substack. I'm depressingly easy to track down.
2: Every celebrity needs a stalker, John. That's what I'm going to say. And listeners, if you click on the front page on our website, a well-known South American river-based firm will be winging its way to you. John, it's been an absolute pleasure to speak to you this morning.
0: Thank you so much for having me. Good to talk to you.
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2: Thanks to John Elliott, always good fun. I spoke to him a couple of years ago now about his other book, A History of the World in 47 Borders. This one is called 31 Inventions That Built Our World. 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And obviously you'll be able to find Distorted as well, all about ultra-processed feeds, splintered words, and how the internet broke reality. Now, on this day, brace yourselves because I'm almost out of time. I'm going to leave you, all things being equal, with an absolute belter, because on this day, 70 years ago, okay, Little Richard went into New Orleans J&M Studio. It was this particular track was released in 1958. I don't know, it was so long. Little Richard, it became a rock and roll standard covered by artists such as Jerry Lee Lewis, Creedence, Clearwater Revival, yeah, and also Mitch Ryder and Detroit Wheels, as many others. It turned music on its head, in my honest opinion. It was, of course, Good Golly, Miss Molly. I will leave you on that one. I will see you back at 2 o'clock when I stand in for Selena. Stephen Ritson is standing by up next. Have a great rest of your morning, all 2 minutes of it, and I'll see you this afternoon.

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1: 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But don't just take my word for it. 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
8: BBC News with Govinda Gill. Ukraine's President Volodymyr Zelensky says his country will restart strikes on Russian oil refineries after Moscow failed to respect an energy ceasefire declared by Donald Trump on Sunday. The governor of Russia's Ryazan region has since said a local refinery has been hit by Ukrainian drones. Vitaly Shevchenko reports.
9: According to Governor Pavel Malkov, the Ryazan oil refinery was set ablaze as a result of what he called a massive drone attack. In a statement on social media, he said a warehouse and cars parked at another local company had also been hit, but no one was hurt. The Russian defense minister says the attack also involved 4 Ukrainian-made cruise missiles.
8: In an interview with the Financial Times, President Zelensky also raised concerns about potential new limits to U.S. intelligence sharing. Ukraine's military says the usual US warnings of incoming Russian strikes were absent for 2 nights. Romania's Navy says it's searching for 8 crew members missing after a commercial vessel caught fire off its coast. The Black Sea is a key route for Ukrainian exports. 4 other crew have been rescued. Nick Thorpe reports.
10: The Wine Trader, a tanker travelling under the flag of San Marino from Tunisia to the Romanian port of Sulina, reported several explosions on board at around 7 this morning local time. Earlier this week, 2 cargo ships were struck by suspected drones off Bulgaria. One sank with the loss of 11 crew. The presidents of Romania and Bulgaria are due to talk today about invoking Article 4 of the NATO treaty. This allows any member state to request consultations with its allies if it believes its territorial integrity or security are threatened.
8: The Russian security services say they've arrested a Swedish national accused of fighting for Ukraine. They say he crossed illegally into Russian territory. Russia's Federal Security Service, the FSB, did not name the man but said he was planning acts of sabotage and terrorism against military facilities. A roof has collapsed at a school in Pakistan, killing at least 32 students and a teacher. The children were all under the age of 13. Officials say rescue operations have now concluded and there was no one under the rubble. Here's our Pakistan correspondent, Caroline Davies.
11: The exact reason for the roof collapse is still unclear. We've been told by the emergency services that they received a call at around 8:48 this morning. And according to them, part of the upper part of the building had collapsed onto a lower part of the building where the children were. And then that had caved in. Some of the images and footage that we've been getting from the rescue services show sort of desperate scramble to try to pull children out from underneath this rubble.
8: World news from the BBC.
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18: Desde España estamos en contra de este desastre. Lo ingenuo es pensar que la solución es la violencia.
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22: Buen día, buenos días, good afternoon. It's 4 minutes past 12 on Thursday, the 15th of October. Thank you, Giles. A great end song. Great all songs, but lovely, lovely. It doesn't matter if it's in mono, does it, when it's Little Richard. Some of you say I have TDS, but he does it is once again just as some sort of electoral device, which I can't really see how it would work. He is once again threatening Canada and Greenland. It's not me.
2: When I tell the fake news about that, oh, that's so easy. Nobody can do that. Very few people can do that. And very few. They say very few people can do it, but almost none can do them in order like that. But I can. You know why? Because I'm a freaking genius, that's why.
22: He's doing his, Catwoman, aeroplane, dog, pussy, and then you have to say it in the same order, and it's basically a test for dementia, is what it is. And he just about scraped through.
2: I'll end up being the 51st state because it's the only way it works. You know, we don't need them.
22: He's talking about Canada.
2: Because it's the only way it works. Because I'm a freaking genius, okay. That's why.
22: Canada.
2: No, but they'll end up being the 51st state because it's the only way it works. You know, we don't need them, but they need us. And why should we be losing $80, $90, $100 billion a year to support a country that isn't one of us? So they'll be doing something just like Greenland. You heard about Greenland. Oh, it's terrible. It's so terrible what President Trump has done. You know, it was owned by Denmark. Very good country, good, beautiful country. So 20 days from now, the people of Arizona are going to defeat your failed radical left, horrible governor, Katie Hobbs. She's horrible. First of all, she's a dumb person. You ever see her? She looks at, I swear she's a dumb person. I know smart people. I mean, I deal from Elon down to Katie. I figure there's a big gap. No, Elon's 80% super genius and 20% he got a little problem, I always tell him. If Republicans win the House of Representatives and the Senate in the midterms, I am going to give all adult citizens in the United States of America $5,000, every one of them. All adults have to be a citizen.
22: Hmm. When he talks about Canada, you know, they owe us this and that, the trade deficit. On that basis, that we should all go to our local baker and bomb them. What? You're calling to bomb bakers? Well, I've got a trade deficit with my local baker. I bet most of you have as well, all of you maybe, because I buy stuff from the baker, give him money, he gives me croissants, whatever. That's pretty good. It's a local French baker, actually. The Spanish bakers are good too, but this is have a particular nuance. And he doesn't buy anything from me. I've got a trade deficit with him. By the way, just sticking to my favorite person, irony is still alive. On Spain, the United States has proposed a $200,000 fee for every voyage made by Spanish-flagged ships calling at U.S. ports, alongside restrictions on imports of certain Spanish products in a dispute over Spain's refusal to allow Spain to be used to help the United States and Israel bomb Iran and give weapons to Israel to bomb Gaza. I mean, basically, in summary. So ships that are coming through Algeciras, of course, a huge port, one of the biggest ports in Spain, right at the entrance, just west of Gibraltar, so very crucial. They come in and they, you know, typically dock, a bit of R&R. It's been a long way across the Atlantic, right? And Spain has said, there was an issue with Valencia port as well a while back. No ship is allowed to dock in a Spanish port if it's involved in, you know, weapons or related products, but weapons to Israel. That's what Spain has said. United States, so they're trying to get them back. So the idea, just so we're clear, so this is the proposal, a Spanish ship, any ship, I mean, Spanish flagged ship, could be a little yacht. And we're at, in theory, $200,000 if you want to dock in the United States. Because you messed with us and our friend Netanyahu. The proposals were announced yesterday by the U.S. Federal Maritime Commission, which says Spain created unfavorable conditions for American shipping by denying access to three US-flagged vessels in November of 2024. So that would have been before Iran, but to do with Gaza. The ships operated by Maersk, you know, the huge container people, the ships were refused entry to the port of Algeciras amid suspicions that they were transporting military cargo for Israel. Maersk maintained that the cargo being transferred did not include weapons or ammunition. These proposed import restrictions from the United States, he can try it on, he can try it, but he hasn't taken into account our Ursula, has he? Because the proposed imports could affect olive oil and other oils, perfumes, cosmetics, ceramics. King Charles is a fan of Porcelanosa. I don't know about that. Ceramics, stone products, sugar and confectionery. Sections that include important Spanish exports to the American market. This is what they're saying. But they've forgotten one crucial thing that Suella Braverman forgot against Ireland during the Brexit referendum, is that you mess with Spain, you're messing with the EU. It's so uncomplicated that I'm sure they know. The measures aren't yet in force. They'll be subject to a 60-day public consultation. I don't know who they're going to ask. Spain will have an opportunity to challenge the findings. The Spanish government says it's examining the proposals and will defend the interests of Spanish companies in coordination with the Commission and other EU member states. I know what they're going to say. There's a council meeting. It's a two-day meeting of the presidents and prime ministers. Presumably it'll come up. It wasn't in the diary because it wasn't a thing yesterday. But the two-day meeting in Brussels is today and tomorrow. Madrid maintains that its restrictions on the vessels complied with Spanish, European and international law governing defence-related goods. In other words, under international law, you can block weapons from docking at your port, even if temporarily on the way to somewhere else. And, of course, it follows repeated criticism of Spain by Donald Trump, as you know, including over its NATO defence spending, its position on the war in Gaza, its position on US military action against Iran. It just keeps getting better and better.
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4: 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C-R-E.
5: If you take on one of us, you take on all of us.
23: All of us. All of us. All of us.
22: Well, we'll see. We'll see. Who is it? Marine Le Pen. It's not out of character, but Marine Le Pen said that if she becomes president of France, which is quite possible, she's the favorite from the far right in France, then I paraphrase only vaguely her words that she said, I think, the day before yesterday. You know, this Ukraine thing, it's enough now, you know, enough. I mean, we don't approve of the invasion thing, but, you know, we've got other priorities. So the money, you know, when I become president, then that's it. You know, do your own thing. But it's nothing to do with us. The French taxpayer can't be backing this, and we're not going to support it. But that implies then that there are certain things that require unanimity across the European Union, and she won't give her consent. Who will be happy at that? Well, we know exactly. It's almost as if she's working for the other side. It's almost as though she received money from Russian banks. Isn't it? I mentioned Algeciras, and just briefly, for those of you, if you're in Gibraltar, you can squint. Well, you can see it easily, can't you? The mayor of Algeciras, he's been there since 2011. His name is José Ignacio Landaluce, and, well, he's being booted out. He's refused to resign. He's from the PP, centre-right. But the PP and Vox, the far right, they've signed a motion of no confidence against him because he refused to resign following allegations of sexual assault made by two women affiliated with the PP. The allegations haven't been proven. He denies them. I mean, it's not as though the PSOE are having a go at it, or the PSA in Andalusia, but same thing, federal party. It's his own side. 12 PP councillors have withdrawn from the municipal government, joining forces with 4 Vox councillors to secure the 14 votes they need. It's 27 on the municipal, you know, the town hall, the council meetings in Algeciras, it's always an odd number, and it goes by the population of a municipality. I think within reason, there might be a limit. You know, it's like, well, we're, you know, Madrid, so we've got 506, you know, there's a limit. But it's an odd number. Anyway, 27 in Algeciras, so 14 votes, obviously 28 is double. So that's enough to boot him out. They're proposing replacing him with Jacinto Muñoz, probably will be the new mayor of Algeciras. Jacinto Muñoz, fellow PP councillor. He previously was deputy mayor, first deputy mayor, primer teniente alcalde. Landaluces say he's been the mayor since 2011. It's a very familiar face around the Bay of Algeciras and up to Gibraltar as well. He left the PP in December of last year after an earlier allegation, which was subsequently archived, shelved for now, you know, put in the deep freeze, if you like. But he since made more allegations from women in the PP, his own party. And so the latest developments prompted the PP leadership to demand his resignation, but he's refused to leave. He says the allegations are false. He thinks he's being treated unjustly. And he says, I'm going to stay to the last second. I'm going to continue governing until the motion's put to a vote. It's quite a lot of disruption. I mean, as I say, it's a huge transport port for Europe, not just Spain, Algeciras. So this instability is not, you know, it's not a good thing in any case. But so the 12 departing councillors, they've relinquished their government responsibilities, but they've retained their council seats. So when you're a councillor, sometimes you get nothing, zero, no pay at all, zero. Oh, really? Yeah, they're only in it for the money. No. Many councillors in Spain, you know, there's some expenses. Oh, they're quite generous. Well, you know, but if you have a job, then you get paid and it varies, and fair enough, right? So you're the councillor for, you know, tourism affairs, let's say in Marbella. Well, I would think that's quite a busy job, you know, right? Oh, Benidorm. I mean, the councillor for beaches, there is one. I know her. I went to her wedding. Concejala de Playas. The beaches councillor, job is just to look after the beaches. Obviously, they're jewel in the crown of Benidorm, and well, they do a very good job. So the PP councillors have left their posts, so they're not actually working, but they're just staying on as councillors. The PSOE, the opposition, the socialists, where do they stand on this? Well, they've said they'll support it. I mean, okay, understandably. But they said, why did the PP ask Vox for their support and votes? They could have asked us. Why did they go to the far right? In the end, well, maybe it's because they feel more political affinity with them, but in the end, it doesn't really matter as long as you've got the numbers, and they have. Just the key thing here, so the PSOE is not saying, right, voter, no confidence. Well, in him, fine. The PP saying, yeah, but he was a PP mayor, but we want another PP mayor in. So will you, you know, you're not going to give us a headache over that, are you? And say, fresh election? Well, you know. The PSOE has said, okay, Landaluces should be booted out right away. And they want some accountability, they're saying, how this happened. But so anyway, there you go. That's Algeciras. Not all politicians are evil. He has his many, many, many serious detractors who call him evil. And other people say he's the world's mayor. My mayor, you see it a lot, my mayor. He's only from one city. But, you know, so far we'll see. But he's been popular. And with the Jewish vote in New York as well, you know, despite many voices against him. But I think especially young people, but I think... I can't remember, something like 60% of Jewish people in New York voted for him. I'm talking, of course, about Zoran Mamdani. But Paul and I would particularly like him for saying this.
1: Hi, good to be back.
6: How's it going?
1: Great.
6: How are you as a Liverpool fan right now?
1: Well, I have that time to watch that.
6: I mean, you got beat by a team that shouldn't even be in the league, but anyway.
22: Oh. So, okay, he's talking about Manchester City. So he does follow. He's not one of these people, you know, like Gordon Brown saying he was a big Coldplay fan or, you know, trying to be fashionable. So Liverpool fan, you got beat by a team that shouldn't even be in the league. He's basically, okay, he's having a dig at Manchester City because of all those dodgy financial dealings.
1: Hi, good to be back.
6: How's it going?
1: Great.
6: How are you as a Liverpool fan right now?
1: Well, I have that time to watch that match.
6: I mean, you got beat by a team that shouldn't even be in the league, but anyway.
1: I have a lot on my head, so I won't comment on that.
6: Okay.
7: Yeah, I don't know who he was talking to. By the way, obviously, I mean, he's an Arsenal fan. So, you know, it was going so well. Julie in Eastbourne, you're an Arsenal fan, aren't you? He's one of your lot. It's the right colour, I suppose, just about. But he has a Spanish football connection, Zoran Mamdani. Now, he bought, in 2012, he bought a share in Real Oviedo, up in Asturias, the team, because the club was in financial troubles. So to help them survive, even though he's an Arsenal porter, he's a shareholder in the club from Asturias in northern Spain. Ooh, so he's a big, you know, sports impresario. Well, it was about to collapse Real Oviedo, and Zoran Mamdani was 21 years old. The club needed around 2 million euros from its share issue to survive, and thousands of supporters, sympathizers, if you like, chipped in to prop it up. So technically, he's a shareholder in the Spanish football club. Well, he is. But his investment, I can tell you, was he was 21. He thought, well, I'll do mine. If everybody does it, it'll survive. And it worked, I think. His investment was in euros, so slightly more in dollars, but his investment was €10.75.
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7: All right, we're going to go to a break now, and but Richard in London already having a moan at the jingles. What is wrong with you? Toma, you can have one of these for that.
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7: 12:25, las 12:25, Julie says, Mamdani is a man of fine taste. the two gunners together. I'm just looking. Yeah, the latest odds. Marine Le Pen is 5-4. Edouard Philippe is 4-1. Mélenchon is 13-2. So that's far right, conservative, well, centrist, more or less. Mélenchon, far left. You see it in many countries where people are going, right? Any, where they're going, oh, we've had years and years and decades of like Tory and Labour, or, you know, centre left, centre right. Pick a country. That hasn't worked, so I'm going to go far right, see what they've got to offer. Oh, I'm not doing that. Oh, but the centre-left hasn't worked. I'm going to go far left. Just say with Real Oviedo, thank you, Tim, Carlos Slim, at the time the richest person in the world, in 2012, he's the Mexican telecoms guy, isn't he? 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Yeah. Let me see. Let's do this. Talking of phones, if you need to get hold of Lobster, the number to remember is 1661, and the call is free. Lobster is a telecoms company designed specifically for the English-speaking community in Spain. 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They offer fibre internet for the home, as well as mobile plans with unlimited calls in Spain and to the UK, plus calls to plenty of other countries. 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And if you're near Torrox, there's a shop at Avenida Esperanto 33 where you can pop in and speak to the team.
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7: A warm day across Spain, plenty of sunshine, although showers are possible in the southeast and the Balearic Islands. Your top temperatures, Canary Islands, 27 degrees, Cadiz, 28, Malaga, 26, Murcia, 28, Alicante, 26. Alicante could see a few showers around midday. Not here. It's a bit mixed, overcast. Yeah, I mean, I can imagine quite reasonably that 10 miles away there are showers. But strong easterly winds may affect the Cadiz coast as well. So Gibraltar as well. Winds coming from Mallorca towards Gibraltar. The Balearics themselves will see variable cloud, a chance of isolated showers. Much of the rest of Spain should remain dry. Sunny spells, and looking ahead, temperatures expected to fall at the weekend with the risk of heavy rain along the Mediterranean coast and on the Balearics.
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4: The Business Bulletin is powered by Casa del Villar, the billiards club the Costa del Sol has been waiting for in San Pedro.
7: Figures just out from the United States. Inflation rose to 3.7% in September, up from 3.4% in August, driven largely, of course, by higher energy costs. The figures have raised fears that the Federal Reserve could increase interest rates again rather than cut them, which is what Trump would like them to do, even though he got his new guy in. The new guy is seemingly doing his job for now, which is to do what he thinks best, not what the president commands. Wall Street, though, has reacted sharply. The Nasdaq fell nearly 1.9%. The S&P 500 lost over 1.1%. Tech companies are among the biggest casualties. Oracle dropped nearly 9%. Massive. You know, Larry Ellison's outfit. Apple moved in the opposite direction, though. They got 0.5%, a little bit. Apple's market value is now above $5 trillion. The British economy grew by 0.1% in August. This is just for a month. This is according to figures reported today, beating forecasts of a contraction. Growth over the 3 months to August reached 0.7%. And the big things driving that growth, contraction was expected. So it's good news for the UK. Basically supported by manufacturing. We still make stuff. And IT-related activity. European leaders are meeting against a backdrop, as you mentioned, the 2 days in Brussels, against this backdrop of sharply higher energy prices. European gas prices have risen by around 140%. Diesel prices have doubled since the conflict involving the US, Israel and Iran began. And the latest European Central Bank reference rates put the euro. You know, sometimes people say to me, you give a figure for the euro or the dollar, you know, against or the sterling and the dollar against the euro. I can get a better. Sure, there are all sorts of different ways to get better deals. But these are the only ones I can. I mean, not the only ones, but just so you know, I won't say it every time. The European Central Bank has reference rates. And then some are a bit more, some a bit less. There's a commission here. There's a this there. Go on, I'll give you a discount for a million. So that's what it is, just so you know, a couple of you can stop banging on. But the European Central Bank rates put today the euro at $1.12 and 84 British pence. And sterling, in fact, has been trading near a 16-month high against the euro, and that's supported because of expectations of higher UK interest rates.
1: People around here have been talking for years about needing a proper billiards club. So we built one, Casa del Billar in San Pedro. 14 professional tables for pool, pyramid and snooker, a private VIP room, a full bar and a resident player in the club every evening. Bring your friends, we'll take care of the rest. CasaDelBillar.es.
7: King Felipe and Queen Letizia were in Melilla yesterday. They're in Ceuta the day before, and then the other Spanish exclave in North Africa. They visited that yesterday. And he called for relations between Spain and Morocco to be based on trust, mutual respect and good faith, while, just as he did in Ceuta, reaffirming Spain's commitment to defending its sovereignty and democratic values during an historic visit to Melilla, his first ever. I don't think he went ever. Not even just as king. So it is a historic visit for him. Yes.
5: Los españoles,
7: Spaniards,
5: los europeos, somos
7: Europeans,
5: orgullosos de una unión.
7: We're very proud members of... I can't hear him because I'm talking. We Spaniards, we Europeans, are proud members of a union that firmly believes in the rule of law and the dignity of the individual. It's a very high standard, the result of a long and difficult journey. But let no one mistake those convictions for weakness. We're prepared to defend our values and our freedoms. Okay, so King Felipe there with Queen Letizia behind him, smiling slightly. She doesn't smile a lot. I mean, you know, I don't know who says, but is she? I don't know. I haven't looked. You know, occasionally, you can't help but bump into Harry and Meghan stories, you know, right? But is she ill slightly? I don't mean that in any nasty way. I'll Google it, I suppose. But... She's often very serious, looks unfriendly and then isn't. And she speaks very well. You know, she was a top journalist, Informe Semanal. She was various things, but sort of like the Spanish equivalent of BBC's Panorama program, without the dodgy edit that once. But I don't know. I mean, I don't know if I'm just guessing, and I'll end this guess. But that the way people said that Meghan Markle wasn't capable of doing, okay, is that, you know, when you get into that job, and you're not the king, you know, or the queen, not being a queen consort, basically you just got to smile and shut up. Oh, essentially, it's the protocol stuff. And for somebody who's maybe, well, undoubtedly intelligent and creative and had opinions and was a very good speaker, is a good speaker of Spanish and blah, blah, and English, and so on. Look, sympathies, you know, I always say the single mum working two jobs at McDonald's in Detroit, Michigan, in a dilapidated, you know, my sympathies are, you know, weighted, but I would imagine it's pretty frustrating. It's like being put in a box. No? I don't know if that explains why she often doesn't look very... I've seen a lot of her because, you know, I'm preparing something. I've got a few screens and sometimes I often have the Cheeky Palace on. Cheeky, you know, Giorgia Meloni's place, her pad as Prime Minister, and receives them there. It's always the same bread out of the car, but I know the routine by now. And I saw her there whenever it was at the Cheeky Palace. I love the name Cheeky Palace, Cheeky, Cheeky. Anyway, so they were there. I don't know, not having a go, but she's very serious, let's say that way. But the king added that any threat to the border of an EU member state is a threat to the entire European Union. Well, hello, right? What I was saying before about Ireland and Alcatraz port threats and so on. He warned that Spain's commitment to the rule of law and human dignity should not be mistaken for weakness, what we heard. And this completes the two-day tour of Spain's two North African autonomous cities. As you know, Morocco claims sovereignty over both, but... the Moroccan media close to the official line criticised this royal visit, but Rabat, neither the king, Mohammed, or the government has... There's not been any response, not a peep, officially, from them on this visit. Another thing that's been sort of doing the rounds, just so you know, in case you know you don't follow Spanish language media, there's a video doing the rounds. And this is soldiers, Spanish military. It was on the night of the 21st to the 22nd of September. Tapes just come out. And they're having a laugh and talking about bashing, beating, whacking, punching, kicking, whatever it is, with their batons and so on. Migrants in Ceuta. Anyway. It's not clear. I mean, I know what it's saying, but it's... Basically saying, oh yeah, there's one, and he still crouched down, and I looked at him, and I went, plam, and I whacked him. And he says it's more fun without gloves on because it goes, because you can hear the splash as your hand hits to whack them. Or a fist, I don't know. Hey, anyway, you know, various things there. There are people saying, well, what do they expect? You know, they're not here, they shouldn't be here illegally and so on. And there are others I see on Spanish social media, members of, anonymously perhaps, and previous members of retired, you know, Spanish military veterans, saying these guys need to be, well, brought to account, sacked, you know, dishonourable discharge or whatever. Why? Because they're bringing the military into disrepute. You know, because Spaniards have a good opinion, I think it's true, I think. It's a very calculated guess that Spanish people see, you know, you're there and there's some fiesta. And then whichever, not just the Foreign Legion, but, you know, some military group passes by and they're parading and people are like, whoa, and applause. Generally speaking, you know, they're there. They know that they're there to defend Spain and they defend EU values and Spanish values and all of that stuff. And Spain participates in many military operations around the world, including UNIFIL in southern Lebanon. And they're in Romania. There was a Spanish fighter jet that shot down a drone that flew over Romanian airspace a couple of weeks back. And so on. People see a Spanish soldier. You know, that soldier, where's he from? Spanish flag on his, you know, shoulder, his lapel or something. Oh, okay, good. And this sort of stuff, you know, it's one incident, but does it reflect others? And then, and so it goes. So that's why people in the Spanish military are taking this very seriously, for that reason. They don't want to be tarnished with the brush of these unpronounceables. The election, I mean, it's a long way to end of November, so we'll be banging on all the time. Let me just tell you that, let me see.

FIS. It's a state-run operation. Someone go, oh, therefore it's corrupt or it's in the PSV's hands. No, I don't think so. However, this is quite a... I don't think it was cheating. EFE are involved in, you know, reporting this, the news agency, Neutral. They say the PSOE would receive 34% of the vote if a general election were held now, compared with 22.2 for the PP. So that gap's widened from 5.5 points in September to 11.8 percentage points now. I fully expect to see, I expected to see a bigger gap, the PSOE coming ahead. You know, in other words, closer, not number one by miles, because of the whole housing fiasco, and especially when Mari Carmen Abascal, the 87-year-old who died, who'd been evicted from her home, possibly died stress-related, you know, at that age as well. Possibly, I don't know, of course. But anyway, but it's turbocharged that issue, and so, boom, that he called a snap election. He called a snap election before she died, but he called it after all this thing was hitting the news and the tent camp in the Puerta del Sol in Madrid to fight for tenants' rights in Spain. And I thought, well, because the PSOE is in favour of that, they've been blocked by other parties from getting legislation through to support tenants, then he thought, right, we'll do it now because the mood is in our favour. It looks as though that's true. It's swung, but it's swung enough for him. PSOE 34%, PP 22%, Vox 17%, and then on the far left, Sumar, Frente Amplio 6.1%, Podemos 3.1%. But I see another, where has it gone here? This, and if you're reporting it around the world, the latest state-run poll in Spain projects Sanchez's PSOE party to win the most seats in next month's election, which sort of suggests to foreigners, people outside Spain, certainly, they go, oh, yeah, the PSOE, they're going to win by quite a margin. But not on their own. 34, PP 22 and Vox 17. Oh, let's do it. 22, 32. I mean, no one's got it. PSOE 34. ERC, Republican Left of Catalonia, that's 3. 34, 5, 6, 7, 37. Okay, you keep track. 37. Sumar 6, that's 43. Bildu, far left, X type, a bit, you know, blah, blah. Podemos, no. It's nobody knows is going to win the election. It seems to be the latest forecast. Okay, now there's the different parts of Europe. There's a bit of a fiasco with the EES. You know, the entry exit system, and it's causing no end of delays. Airlines, some countries are saying to the European Union, look, the computer system is not working fast enough. Give us a pause. Give us some time to implement this thing. Some of you have missed flights, delays, queues at the airport, you know, where people are electronically stamped in and out of Schengen. And it's caused no end of problems. And some people in Gibraltar, even, that they're flying, you know, to Gibraltar, they're getting stamped into Schengen and then out of Schengen. In other words, it's showing maybe that they've overstayed. And their residents, they might be citizens, but they're residents in Gibraltar. And so it doesn't apply to them. And, you know, they could have a problem down the line if they decide to, you know, I don't know, they're in New York and fly to Berlin. So from non-EU to EU / Schengen. And then, whoa, you overstayed. Look, it's there. You've been here. You have been stamped out and you came to Schengen 3 years ago. But I live here. I live in Gibraltar, or in Spain, wherever. And so it was wrong. Well, our computer says no. What? Well, what's going to happen? We can't allow you to land in Berlin. We'll put you on the first plane back to New York. What? Okay. And the New York says, we're not having him. And you end up like Tom Hanks, which is, that, you know, was it Tom Hanks? The copy of the original French movie. Is it Gérard Depardieu in the original? You know the one I mean. Based on a true story of an Iranian guy, was at Charles de Gaulle Airport, stuck there for years because they wouldn't let him into France and no other country would take him. And anyway, but I have a possible solution.
tell you in a moment.

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8: Yeah, I'm seeing here that, for example, GBC, no, the Sunday Times said that 9 Schengen countries, this is about a month ago, but we obviously don't cover everything every day, but 9 Schengen countries reportedly are easing enforcement of the EU's new entry-exit system because of continuing technical problems. So the countries at the moment that aren't fully enforcing the new EES checks: France, Belgium, the Netherlands, Germany, Greece, Malta, Portugal, Italy, Switzerland. One more time. France, Belgium, the Netherlands, Germany, Greece, Malta, Portugal, Italy, Switzerland. Now, some of you might immediately say, well, I was flying to Spain or from Spain, and they only half implemented it. Greece was, of course, in the news over the summer where they said, we just can't. So, you know, say what you like. Ursula. Nine other countries. I'm just seeing another pop-ups. Yeah, I mean the EU says the system is considered a success, with about 200 million registrations and 70,000 people stopped from entering the Schengen area because of this. These include people without visas, those who've overstayed their 180-day allowance, or Britons who've overstayed their 90-day allowance in 180 days. It's happening. Criminals using forged passports or ID documents have also been apprehended, with fingerprint and facial image records exposing the use of different passports by individuals. But those delays in those 9 countries, basically you get all your stuff in order because you can't rely on this because it's not countrywide. For example, fingerprinting is in place at the Eurostar terminal in Brussels and Antwerp port, but not in all airports. For example, and that's Belgium. I mean, that's like the capital, the epicenter, ground zero. At large airports like Frankfurt and Schiphol, two of Europe's busiest, are also taking biometrics, but small airports, you know, they're not all fully up to speed. So France has also not introduced checks at the port of Dover, where French police are in the unique position to do border controls in a non-EU country. Of course, as you know, the part of the Le Touquet agreement, so the Brits are over in Calais and same the other way around. Now, Gibraltar, they've had an issue with Gibraltar people. It says holders of Gibraltar identity cards and civilian registration cards are exempt from the EU's entry-exit system, okay, under the UK-EU treaty agreements. Many have nevertheless been registered either before the arrangements took effect on the 15th of July of this year or wrongly since. The government of Gibraltar confirmed that anyone in either position can ask the Schengen state that recorded them to erase the record, and they've published a template letter for doing so. Acting promptly matters because a record can show you are still inside the Schengen area after you return to Gibraltar by land, which may cause difficulties or refusal of entry the next time you travel. Right? Now, I've got that form. I've got the form here. So, just so I remember, if you want me to just send you that form, if you or any of your friends in Gibraltar, then just send me the word Gibraltar on WhatsApp and I'll send it to you. And I thought, well, the majority of you, I mean, apart from those of you who are not in Spain, but forgive me, indulge me for a moment. Those of you listening, majority are not in Gibraltar, in Spain, but we've had cases mentioned here on TRE. Of people, well, I was stamped or I had to do the thing. And they said, no, oh, well, you know, what am I going to do? So they've gone through this thing where they shouldn't be. And there's the danger that you're listed as, you know, MIA, whatever, you know, orden de búsqueda y captura. You know, there's a warrant out for you, not to arrest you, but to, you know, you could be blackballed. You could be barred from entering the EU for 2 years. Who knows what the punishment could be? So if any of you have done that, I have drawn up a form, this sort of equivalent to the Gibraltar one. It's two pages. I made it two pages. The second page is the thing that you would fill in and send to them in Madrid. You know, if that's happened to you or a friend, the second page is the form that you would fill in. I've made it as idiot-proof as possible. Forgive me, but, you know, the first page is the instructions. I mean, I have put here the documents provided for general information, practical assistance only. It doesn't constitute legal advice, blah, blah, blah, blah, blah. You know, no legal advice from Stephen Ritson, Europe Today, Talk Radio Europe, any of that, okay? But I know someone that will, I know two people that will find this useful. It's got all the details. I've double, triple checked the data. As I say, it's not legally binding. Two pages. If you're interested in a copy of it, it might be useful for the future for one of you or for a friend. I might not be able to find it in the future. I made it last night. Then for that one, send me the word TIE. Maybe you're just curious to see what it is. Two pages. First page is instructions, and the second page is the one you would send. Either print it out and post it or send it by email. But it's a two-page PDF, which you can read on your phone or, of course, on your computer or print it out. So for that one, send me the word TIE. If you want the Gibraltar one, send me the word Gibraltar. And if you want the one that would apply for you if you're in Spain, then send me the word TIE, the initialism, TIE, TIE, and I'll send it to you. Here's the number.
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8: Right, Mrs. Somebody said, what do you have for breakfast? I made a cheese omelette with cherry tomatoes. I had time. Few herbes de Provence, which is basically all the green things mixed together, isn't it? The Western European herb. Well, the ones that exist in the south of France and around here. Gibraltar TA, thank you for all your work. Thank you, Eileen in San Pedro and Christine in Fuengirola. Oh, a few of you. Right, I'll do those during the news. Okay, we'll go up to the news with a Viewpoint the Musical. Just a few seconds of it. Viewpoint the Musical, speech on the other side of the news.
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1: BBC News with Govinda Gill. Ukraine's attacked one of Russia's biggest oil refineries hours after President Volodymyr Zelensky said his country would resume strikes. He accused Moscow of failing to respect the energy truce which President Trump declared on Sunday. But the Kremlin spokesman Dmitry Peskov has accused Ukraine and Mr. Zelensky of being unwilling to pursue peace or engage with US peace efforts. The governor of Russia's Ryazan region said a massive Ukrainian drone assault had set the refinery ablaze. Vitaly Shevchenko has more details.
2: According to Governor Pavel Malkov, the Ryazan oil refinery was set ablaze as a result of what he called a massive drone attack. In a statement on social media, he said a warehouse and cars parked at another local company had also been hit, but no one was hurt. The Russian defense ministry says the attack also involved four Ukrainian-made cruise missiles.
1: Meanwhile, Ukrainian officials say Staff Shield satellite systems used by the military to guide drones and protect the skies have been restored and are operational. Kyiv had accused the US government, which manages the military system, of restricting connectivity, disrupting Ukraine's battlefield missions. A roof's collapsed at a school in Pakistan, killing at least 32 children and a teacher. A hospital spokesman in Peshawar says 20 others were injured. Officials say rescue operations have now concluded and there's no one under the rubble. Narrow streets around the school have made the complex rescue difficult. One roof at the three-storey building appears to have collapsed onto another. BBC Urdu's Azizullah Khan is there.
3: The police say that 110 students were there, including a female teacher. And they say that the building that was constructed, that was not in a good condition to bear the weight of that much students. So that's why that were not able to bear the weight of the many students over there. Officials say that they have started the inquiry into that incident.
1: The British government's warned Eritrea its nationals could face a complete visa ban unless it agrees to take back more people who arrived by irregular means on small boats. The Home Secretary said Eritrea had been given every chance to comply with Britain's request, which comes even though rights groups say the Eritrean government is highly repressive. Richard Kagoe reports.
4: The move follows a dispute with Eritrea, which the UK accuses of backing out of an agreement to take back rejected asylum seekers and convicted criminals. In response, Eritrean diplomats in London have lost some privileges, including fast-track visa services and restrictions on travelling outside London. Tens of thousands of Eritreans flee the country each year, many seeking refuge in Europe. They complain about political repression, indefinite conscription for military service, and human rights abuses under President Isaias Afwerki.
1: World news from the BBC.
5: TRE.
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7: This is your Spanish news. Thousands of teachers, students and families marched through central Madrid on Wednesday as an indefinite strike began across the region's public schools, with unions demanding smaller classes, more staff, improved facilities and better pay. The demonstration brought an estimated 25,000 people on the streets, according to the central government's delegation in Madrid. The march marked the return of the Marea Verde, or Green Tide, the movement campaigning in defence of public education. Teachers, wearing its characteristic green shirts, were joined by parents, children and university students, alongside early years educators whose yellow clothing represented their own long-running dispute. Although pay is among the demands, the dispute also concerns teaching workloads, classroom support, school buildings and the resources available to pupils with additional needs. Wednesday afternoon's demonstration passed peacefully following a morning of disruption that included a road blockade by early years educators. The US has proposed fees on Spanish-flagged vessels, citing unfavorable conditions allegedly created by Madrid for US-flagged ships. The Federal Maritime Commission has proposed a fee of $200,000 per voyage on all Spanish-flagged vessels, alongside restrictions on imports of certain Spanish goods into the US. The product categories that could face restriction include perfumes and cosmetics, oil and fats, ceramics, stone articles, and sugar and confectionery. The FMC launched an investigation in December 2020 to determine whether Spain was imposing general or special conditions unfavorable to shipping in U.S. foreign trade by denying certain vessels access to its ports. The investigation found conclusive evidence that Spain denied U.S.-flagged vessels access, and these actions created unfavorable shipping conditions in foreign trade. The case dates back to 2024, when Spain refused port access to US-flagged container ships Maersk Selectar and Maersk Denver, both enrolled by the US Maritime Administration's Maritime Security Program. The vessels were reportedly carrying cargo destined to, or originating from, Israel. In 2025, Spanish Prime Minister Pedro Sanchez announced that Spain would bar ships and aircraft carrying weapons or military jet fuel to Israel from using its ports and airspace. And finally, the Prosecutor's General Office has said that a Spanish court can investigate complaints against Julio Iglesias. This refers to the 2021 sexual harassment and assault complaint filed by two former employees against the singer in the Dominican Republic and the Bahamas. The case stems from a journalistic investigation by El Diario and Univision News that documented the accounts of two employees, a former domestic worker and a physical therapist. The two women alleged the singer sexually assaulted and abused them in 2021 when he was 77 years old. Julio Iglesias has denied the allegations. His defense team requested that the case be dismissed. And that's your Spanish news.
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13: Eight minutes past one, la 1:08. Yesterday, you know, we were talking about... Katie Zakaria, the White House press secretary, who may not be within a week. She had her debut. 14 minutes, I think, she was out speaking in front of the world's media at the White House when she accidentally called her president instead of her husband. Anyway, they all, you know, they're like sort of clones of each other, the look. I thought it's Katie Zakaria. It's Katie Zakaria. Okay, fair enough. That's how you pronounce her name. But the one she's repeatedly described herself as a lawyer. And remember I said yesterday, Trump said, where'd you pass the bar exam? She said, when I moved to China, which has got many people scratching their heads. And I think it was Tim or Richard said yesterday, you can only study law in China if you're Chinese. I don't know if that's true, but let's just take that as read or as true. There's no public record show she's ever licensed to practice law in the US. And the Wall Street Journal and others have looked at it. They looked at all states as well as DC and the Virgin Islands, where the state attorney's list is publicly available. She sat for the California bar exam after graduating from Pepperdine University Law School in 2011, but didn't pass. She said, according to the New York Times, she said she was told to stay away from using attorney or esquire. I mean, esquire, we use that as men, which is a gentleman, isn't it, in Britain. But that lawyer was appropriate. She said, when I moved to China, because we heard it. I played the clip yesterday. She told the New York Times she misheard the question amid the sound of Marine One. Well, I can't blame her for that because it's, what do you call it? Chopper talk. Let's do it. Biden did it. He's even worse. Well, as bad. It's a great get out clause. I didn't hear you because there's a blow. Who put this helicopter here? You did, sir. What? It's a one-off, okay, but it's constant, isn't it? She, just so we know, in case she sticks around, the State Bar of California, no record. Due to confidentiality, they can only confirm if someone passed the bar exam, but they can't say whether they took the bar exam. All right. In the sense that, you know, yeah, she took it and failed. Well, that's sort of private business, but is she? Did she pass the bar exam? No, she's not registered as having passed the bar exam. Did she take it? We can't tell you that, but she, you know. Okay, fair enough, no, generally. California law says anyone advertising or holding himself or herself out as practicing or entitled to practice law who is not an active member of the state bar could be punished with a fine of up to $1,000 and up to 1 year in jail. Ooh. Anyway, she passed whatever she got a degree in law, but she's not a lawyer, but she's been describing herself as a lawyer. That's not the main thing. I mean, I suspect, I'm sure I'm not the only one. I mean, she's embarrassing him already, in danger of. But he can't sack her yet. I mean, he can. He can do what he wants, as he's shown us time after time. But if he waits a bit, well, she performed badly. No, basically, he needs to blame anyone except himself. So if he sacks her now, it's like, well, you made a terrible, that was a bad, poor choice. It's a poor choice. So maybe for that reason, she might last a bit. I mean, I think he's a cruel person. So maybe the cruelty of just seeing her there suffer and sweat. But that's not the most important thing. Just over 1.5 minutes here. Simon Marks, LBC's Washington editor, was speaking to his colleague James O'Brien. And just here's just 1.5 minutes or so of a good summary of this woman, Katie Zakaria, you know, so you know who she is, the woman that's going to be. It's one of the most challenging jobs in the world. And I think of all those people in tough jobs, I don't know, working in a gold mine in the Congo. but it's one of the most visual, isn't it? Great for your subsequent career if you're that minded. You know, get a job on Fox or CNN. You know, the whole world knows your face eventually. Anyone remotely following politics or current affairs, you're going to appear. La Casa Blanca dice esto. La Maison Blanche dice ça. Boom, there's your face plastered over. Got to be on top of your job. As I said, I understand that, the previous one left because it was just too all-consuming with a little child. But here in 1.5 minutes, so this is a nice summary from Simon of who Katie Zakaria, Kamala Harris, there you go. No, Kamala. Who she is, what she stands for. So you know, those of you who think I'm a bit too hard on the Trump administration.
9: It was a disastrous 13 minutes behind that podium. And let me just underscore where she comes from ideologically.
10: Please. Yes.
9: This woman is a QAnon, make America great again, dyed-in-the-wool conspiracy theorist. She was most recently the kind of the gatekeeper for Rick Grenell, the former U.S. ambassador to Germany, the former acting director of national intelligence, the man who's been presiding over the complete cataclysm at the Kennedy Center on Donald Trump's watch. She has, on social media, amplified views and expressed views that say Democratic Party leaders are paedophiles. Members of the Hollywood elite, they're even worse. They're paedophile cannibals. Michelle Obama is really a man.
10: She's done that one, has she?
9: She's amplified that one. Transgender assailants are responsible for America's ongoing mass gun violence.
10: Right.
9: She's claimed that 8 out of 10 women had a miscarriage after taking the COVID vaccine.
10: Eight out of ten.
9: Obviously, right. Completely untrue. And that America's most used abortion pill contains the same chemicals that were used in the Nazi gas chambers. It does not. I also see that she has recently sat on the board of an organization that believes that women who have abortions should be executed publicly in the United States. This woman is now receiving American taxpayer dollars as her salary to take the position of White House press secretary. Of the 37 that we've had, she is far and away the least qualified.
10: Wow.
9: And absolutely the least intellectually qualified to do this particular job. And I've got a feeling we're probably not going to see a lot more of her.
13: I don't know if Simon mentioned it later at some point, but the Hatch Act, I think it's the Hatch Act, where, you know, you can't use your official government position to promote a political party. It gets a bit fudgy, and Democrats have done it. But, I mean, that 14 minutes that she'd just done, that she'd, boom, scarpered. I mean, it was all about Trump this and the Republicans that, and so, you know, she was absolutely political. Won't surprise you. Richard tells me she's on a salary of $195,200. So it's not bad, $195,000 to lie for a living. It's quite cheap, really, to sell your soul, isn't it? on that, by the way, Paul in Liverpool says, Trump doing an interview before the Alaska rally campaign, he says he never calls people names. By the way, he was in in Arizona, and he was there in that thing where he told, you know, another few dozen lies. And you see Air Force One, I think it's the new one, the Qatari gift. It's sort of parked in the background there. Nice and photogenic as a backdrop. And he's there in a hangar in the airport. I actually think that's quite a good idea. At first, I thought, oh, you know, he's done it before, hasn't he? When he was campaigning, and that was a typical thing, whether it was with Trump Force One, his slightly aging 757, or with Air Force One, that, you know, it's, oh, well, he's doing it because he can. Or I think it's actually quite a good idea. What did they call it? Well, we know what stump speeches, yeah, you know, a stump speech, and that would be, I mean, others do it, but I think the term is originally from the United States. And so a stump speech meaning you get, for example, Abraham Lincoln would go travel around wherever we go, not where the engines are, but wherever we still control, get up on a stump high up, a few people gather around in the town square or wherever you are, and you deliver your speech. Then you get back on the train or horse and cart or whatever, and then you go to somewhere else and you get back on the stump and it's the same speech. Well, pre-internet, TV, radio, so on, well, you'd same speech. Now, they still do it, and you can't blame them, any politician, for largely doing that, sort of locally. But, of course, when it's filmed, it's the same thing, the words over and over again. And a typical thing would happen is, and again, very practical, was it Roosevelt or Theodore, I think? Was known for it, a few. So you get on a train, and there's lovely old trains, they seem now, don't they? Steam engine, and it's all very romantic, and costs you $5,000 a day to sleep on one. You know, Orient Express type, you know, all of that. The blue train in South Africa and so on. On the back of the train, the nice little balcony, yeah? So the train would stop in town or a little village, you know, the Wild West almost, not quite wild, with where voters live. And then the president or the candidate would come out on the back and give the speech. They're higher up, a bit like on a stump, and give their speech, blah, blah, blah, blah, blah. And people would gather on the railway tracks around. You know, is that dangerous? No, because it's only one train and it's parked there, stopped in the middle. And then give the speech and thank you very much. Vote for me. Woohoo, woo. Throw your hats up in the air. Yeehaw. And then the train goes off to the next one. It's a good idea. So, you know, I mean, just to say, give him or his people their due. It's the equivalent, isn't it? Instead of a train, it's an aeroplane. You land, you do the speech, and then take off and go to the next place. And, quite frankly, it saves money for the American taxpayer and the hassle for people living in that area. If he lands on Air Force One, I know he's not doing it for these reasons, and we all know he's doing it because of the look, and it's great and everything, all of that. But if they had to then go downtown to some sort of arena, well, you've got the whole motorcade thing. You've got to fly the beast in as well. I mean, there are two of them always together. I don't know how many they actually made, you know, the car, the reinforced heavy limo, blocking all the streets, all the hassles. It just makes sense, doesn't it? So hang on. Oh, too much. That's for Trump's tactics on that front. Anyway, so that's on that. So when you see it and go, oh, look at him at another airport with Air Force One behind, I actually think that's practical. And it may become a future feature. But Paul says, Trump says he's on his way to Alaska, is he? Yeah, Alaska is a red state. It's a Republican state. Why is he going there? Why is he going to Alaska when normally you wouldn't need to? Remember, it's not him. It's campaign for the Congress to try and support them. Well, it was normally safe, but because of him, you know, it's anyone's guess. That's why he's going to Alaska. But on his way to that, he told, who is it? I recognize him from the haircut behind. It's some he's Fox guy, isn't he? I think he is. I can't remember his name, but one of them. And he said this.
14: Well, look, I have to make deals with people, so I don't go around calling them names. I'm a deal maker. I've always been a very good deal maker. I became very rich because of deals, so I don't go around mocking people, you know.
13: Do you want a list? Should we have some background music to it? Should take this, for example. Bump, bump, bump. Let's pretend we're in Paris, shall we? It's the first thing I can find. Crooked Hillary, Hillary Clinton, remember? I mean, he's good at the names. Crazy Hillary, Rotten Clinton, don't know the one. Sleepy Joe, Crooked Joe, Auto Pen, Marco Rubio, Little Marco, Lion Ted, Cruz, Low Energy Jeb, Bush, Pocahontas, remember? Elizabeth Warren, Crazy Bernie, Bernie Sanders, Michael Bloomberg, Democrat, former mayor of New York, Mini Mike, Crying Chuck, Chuck Schumer, Crazy Nancy Pelosi, Pencil Neck Adam Schiff, or he's even called him Adam Shit, spelled C-H-S-C-H, Governor Newscum, Gavin Newsom, Ron DeSanctimonious. They're not all Democrats, half of these are Republicans. Ron DeSantis, Governor of California, Florida, Kamala, Lion Kamala, Comrade Kamala, Tim Walz, Tampon Tim, Nikki Haley, his ambassador to the UN, but she stood to be president and then dropped out early on and said, oh, Trump's wonderful. He called her bird brain. James Tallarico, the Texas, very Christian, but Democrat, looks like he could win. Talafrico and Stormy Daniels, he called her horse face. And as some people say, what do they say? Stormy Daniels is perhaps the only professional that he's worked closely with.
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25: 127, la una y 27. I'd just say a latest poll from Fox. Okay. By the way, thank you, Tim. Lord Sugar, Alan Sugar, because he did the American, you know, the Apprentice, and Alan Sugar did the British version. He called him Dopey Sugar. Not very good. Alan Sugar's no fan of Donald Trump. I'm on Alan Sugar's side on this, Lord Sugar. But Fox News have got a poll out. Where is he? Per the latest Fox News poll, more voters are concerned about corruption in government, 88%, than they are about inflation, high prices, 85%, gas prices, 83%. It's all sort of linked in a way, because some of the things he does, I mean, there's a credible theory that, you know, big driver behind his support for Putin is, aside from compromat, is a deal. Let's do business deals with Russia. You want some business deals when this is all over and you're not in White House and your sons are still, you know, around and you still, hopefully, then help me with this, and then you can have big business opportunities in Russia. That's one of the working theories. So corruption and higher prices and inflation and gas, and it's all linked. Everything's linked. Even Pompey Gary. Hello. Hi. I've been a while. It's been a while, Pompey. I'm laid up. Da-da-da. Oh, okay. It's just personal. Okay. When I'm on air, you see, unless people say not for air, be careful. Anybody out there? He's not said anything nasty, but it's just not anybody else's business, I suppose. Thank you, Pompey. Good to hear from you. I've been missing my deluded Trump supporters. Now, Russia is continuing to bombard Ukraine despite talk of an energy ceasefire. Remember, Trump said, he posted, they've agreed. And Zelensky said, what agreement? Well, fine. If they stop bombing us, then we'll stop bombing them. But and then Putin, no answer. Tumbleweed. And then apart from bombs on Kyiv. So I don't know where the hell he got that from. Maybe was it to shift the markets? Go on, Uncle Donnie. Go on. Let's see if you can do it. Okay, right. You got your finger next to the enter button. Okay, you're going to buy shares in that. Okay, ready? Okay, I'm going to make this announcement. You'll see a little tweak in the share price. Right, okay. When I say now, I'll press send for my tweet, and then you press enter to buy those shares, and then they'll 5 minutes, people realize it's a load of bull, and then press sell. I don't know. Well, I mean, you're wild conspiracy. It's what they're doing. Ask anyone, if you look at the share price movements, the SEC is going to look at this. And when the Democrats, you know, after the 3rd of November, when they win enough, the House at least, that's another thing of the many things they should go after. is those share movements with the bombing of Iran. Well, it's off. Hormuz is open. It's closed. It's open. It's closed. It's. Oh, did you buy and sell at the right price? Eric, you idiot. The other way round. Anyway, the reality is Hormuz, I mean, it's not open. He said earlier a couple of days, it's open. What are you talking about? And did you see a cargo ship has been, you've run into a mine. The Iran said, I'm not justifying what, you know, they're defending Iran, but on that, they said there's a mine there. Don't go the routes that are not approved by us. And the ship decided to, and it blew up. I didn't hear of any deaths. The people, but the thing sank full of car. I mean, it's not exactly wonderful for the environment, is it? So, and Ukraine, it's happening as I speak. Vladimir Zelensky reported attacks involving 39 ballistic missiles and more than 120 drones, damaging energy infrastructure and leaving hundreds of thousands of people without electricity. Trump had said, he should step down and have elections and stop bombing Russian refineries and energy infrastructure. Now, peep to say, Putin, stop bombing theirs. Even Giorgia Meloni is like, oh, sono Giorgia Meloni. She's had enough with Trump. If we get time, I'll let you hear in a moment. But anyway, Ukraine's also striking back. Yesterday, Ukrainian drones reportedly hit an oil refinery in Russia's Ryazan region. But one of the biggest developments concerns Elon Musk's satellite technology, Starlink and Starshield. Starlink, some of you have that, of course, is the commercial satellite internet service used by many people who don't have proper internet access. It's widely available in Spain. I think the whole country is covered. Like in the mountain in the middle of nowhere, you can use it. You know, but it's used by Ukrainian forces for battlefield communications and drone operations. Starshield is a separate military-focused system designed for government and defense customers. And Ukrainian officials say restrictions on satellite connectivity disrupted military drone operations. Apparently, it affected drones traveling at speeds above certain limits. And so this has caused concern. Can we continue to rely on American technology? The suspicion in Kyiv is that the access to these satellite services used as political leverage. Right, well, you stop bombing the Russians and I'll turn the Starlink or Starshield back on. People were pointing at Elon Musk because he'd been saying, go, whatever he said. I've got the quote somewhere. Elon Musk, I mean, he's more since we last spoke. Zelensky explained he's no intention of ending the war until Russia is defeated, blah, blah, blah. And Elon Musk retweeted that on X. And he just put, and so the slaughter continues. As Mike Goldsworthy from, the European Movement has said, that Musk seems to be of the school of thought that the leader of a sovereign nation should be removed if he insists on defending the nation's sovereign territory. Note that he doesn't say, time for Putin to go. And Mike just says, I wonder where he would have stood in World War II. Well, Musk says, it's nothing to do with me. Starlink is one thing, and Starshield, even though it's part of SpaceX, XAI and SpaceX merged, so the company is actually called SpaceX AI, Grok and all of that. But Starshield is controlled by the government. So it wasn't me, because maybe, you know, it's like a Bond movie come to life. You know, the baddie in a Bond, Moonraker, whichever one, where he just goes, he just needs a cat on his lap, doesn't he? Turn it off, and that's it, and all the drones fall out of the sky. There's no publicly established evidence that Trump personally ordered the restrictions as retaliation. The White House has denied involvement. Musk has said it's not me. Well, who then? It's one of them. Or is it some rogue general that's defying Trump? I don't think so. Anyway, I mean, people in Kyiv last night. It's a building on fire. There isn't a single military facility here. There's a school behind, a nursery in front, a grocery store to the left. It's a completely civilian area. Another just residential building on fire. center of Kiev. When I entered the bedroom, all the glass, all the walls had fallen. The wardrobe had fallen like the Eiffel Tower, which is strange. The walls had cracked on this side. Anyway, at least unlike some, there wasn't a double tap. Igor Novikov is a former advisor to President Zelensky.
0: Whoever decided that, be that President Trump or Elon Musk, has now got blood on their hands, Ukrainian blood. What worries me the most is the Starlink situation, because it's not a freebie, it's not a gift, it's a commercial contract, and therefore undermining Ukraine's provision of service to Ukraine is a very worrying precedent, because Elon Musk's companies, including Tesla, are commercial companies. And therefore, you know, if he can do that to Starlink, you know, and you own a Tesla in Europe or elsewhere, you know, at the flick of a switch, he can render your car useless. He can render anything useless. And what's worrying here is that, you know, buying Chinese cars, Chinese-made cars that have cameras that are capable of spying, is banned in certain states and is discouraged in many other states. Now, unfortunately, what Musk is doing here is pretty much putting Teslas on the same level with Chinese car makers. So something that used to be a product or a service that you can pay for and enjoy is becoming a weapon, a geopolitical weapon. And that is a problem, because then as a consumer, you're reliant on somebody's mood or geopolitical interests. And if those people are friends with Putin or try to be friendly to Putin, you know, you're at Putin's mercy, pretty much.
1: Right. So now the consequence of all this is we're seeing innocent Ukrainians, men, women and children, being put at greater risk.
25: Hmm. The cars. You know, we were saying the other day about, you know, the Chinese cars. I see plenty of them increasingly around here, the electric cars, electric or hybrid, I can't quite tell. But the cameras, are they all connected to, you know, the Politburo in Beijing? So we want to spy on what's happening around Albia. Have a look. No, I don't know why I get that accent. Ha, have a look. Have a look, see. Ah, we heard Stephen Ritson say, Tommy Robinson, go to Indian restaurant around there. Have a look, see. Turn on cars. You're driving along, unknowing you. What's that red light? Flashing. Oh, it's the Chinese are just using our camera. Just ignore it. It's just the dash cam. I don't know. There's a new, I saw 2 days ago, you know, the Deux Chevaux. That's what you should get. A 2CV. You know, the French Deux Chevaux. You know, the old cars, I've been in them many times with friends over the years, have had them. Now they've become quite a collector's item, I think, you know, the sort of hippie type thing, like the Volkswagen Beetle and the Caravanette. And they brought out a new one. I know. It's the 2CV electric, the new one. And they're like, see, it's got the homage. It doesn't look a bit like it. I mean, and vaguely. Yeah. It's not, it hasn't got that charm. What they should do, I tell you what, if they want to, here's my advice to Citroën. If you want to make the Deux Chevaux, you know, the electric one, the new one, but with this whole spirit of it, then unlike all of the other ones, Teslas and Chinese and the rest, is give it 2 horsepower. I think the Deux Chevaux, it's the name, but it's more horsepower than that. It's not literally 2 horsepower. I think. Now, the Bulgarian Prime Minister, Rumen Radev, he says that while Russia could have benefited from recent drone attacks on ships in the Black Sea, because there's another front there, you know, they're in NATO and they're facing the Black Sea, like Romania, they're facing the front line, southern front line for us, if you like, in NATO. And it seems like they're poking away, just testing us in NATO territory. Trying to see, are we going to go for Article 5? You know, an attack on one is an attack on all. Now, Radev, obviously, you've got to be sensitive that they've, you know, Bulgaria's had good relations with Russia. And if it weren't for this invasion of Ukraine, there's no reason why not any of us shouldn't have wonderful relations with Russia. Obviously, the people of Ukraine are the number one sufferers. And Russians, families, all those dead soldiers, they leave and their husbands and sons don't come back. But it would be nice if we could all get on.
4: So who is behind the drone attacks? We have our assumptions. We have certain assumptions, and I expressed our assumptions in front of the Russian ambassador
5: I summoned the Russian ambassador in Bulgaria because we don't believe that Ukraine will attack its own ships and crews. There is no logic here. So the results of this attack favor Russia. However, we don't have any solid evidence that the drones are Russians. We have tried to do our best to investigate one of the survived ships. We sent their special crews. They searched the ship, but they found nothing. So I have a news for you today. We are going to tow in one of our harbors the survived ship Chelsea 3. So once the ship arrives in our harbor, we'll launch a full thorough investigation trying to find any drone debris. Then we'll have a solid evidence to blame any of the countries.
25: Mm. Sensible. I mean, hedging his bets a bit, but is that, who else is it going to be other than Russia?

0: it's a load of money. Ursula von der Leyen and the Commission, they're proposing the budget, a budget of 1.76 trillion euros. It's, I know it's our money, but it's basically stuff. There's some stuff that it's best if a government spends it. Some stuff it's best if a town hall spends it, or a county, or a province, or a state. And some things are best done at the federal level or at an EU level. You save money, it's more practical, and so on. So we need budget for, you know, common things. She'd proposed 1.76 trillion or accepted that. But Ireland, the Republic of Ireland, which currently holds the rotating presidency of the EU Council, they want to reduce it, the proposal, to 1.62 trillion. I mean, what's that in it? Well, it's 8%. It's 141 billion euros less. You know, that's more than twice the annual British defence budget, let's say, in perspective. And Spain is particularly concerned about cuts affecting European competitiveness, security, defence, scientific research, climate action, technological development. So Madrid, Sanchez is going to argue today or tomorrow that the EU needs a more ambitious budget to respond to these international challenges and strengthen its economic position. You know, part of it could be, right, let's have a drone policy. Drones, make things that shoot drones out of the sky. We're better off doing it jointly. And people say, well, NATO can do that. All right, well, if NATO does it, let's see the evidence. Otherwise, we've got to defend ourselves anyway. Rob Jetten, the Dutch Prime Minister, he's clear on the approach to Ukraine. He's also just arriving at the building. This is about the same time as the Bulgarian
1: There is only one reason why this senseless war of aggression is continuing, and that's because Putin chooses to do so. He's the one that can end this war by starting negotiations for just and lasting peace, and as long as he doesn't, the Ukrainians will have to defend themselves and defend European values. And we stand shoulder to shoulder with the Ukrainians, and they have to do whatever is necessary to protect the Ukrainian people. And I call upon all the European leaders to do more, financially, militarily, and non-militarily, because a lot of European countries are lagging behind in the support for Ukraine. So let's step up our game and make sure that they can win this senseless war.
0: The key, as I said to you, was it yesterday or earlier, Marine Le Pen saying, like, if I win, become the president of France, then I summarize and paraphrase, but if you forget French money, essentially, no, I'm not in Putin's pocket. Just we can't afford it. We've got other stuff. Schools, all the schools, you know, whatever they're protesting about. And that's a potential headache. We just got rid of Viktor Orban, and now this is looming over the horizon. But Donald Trump, of course, he thinks that Putin is the good guy. He comes across that way. Mr. Kompromat says that Putin wants the war to end more than Zelensky, he was asked. While it's not the human printer, you could be confused, she looks very similar. It's Katie Zakaria, dressed in a sort of naval coat. I mean, she looks very smart until she opens her mouth.
2: Can you stop sharing intel with Ukraine? Have we stopped sharing intel with Ukraine?
3: No, we haven't. We helped them. But we're really helping them get to a final answer. We want the war ended, Peter. We are helping them, and we are sharing intel. We want the war to end. So we're working with them and with Russia on getting the war to end.
2: And what gives you such confidence that Putin wants the war to end more than Zelensky?
3: Only in dealing. That's what I've done my whole life, is deals. I think Putin wants it probably. I think they both want it to end. You know, honestly, they both want it to end, and they don't know how to get to that point. There's a lot of hatred there between the two of them. They both want it to end. They don't know how to get there. We're going to get them there.
0: I suspect that if Putin could press a button, he would like to go back to just before the invasion and not have invaded. All the lives in Russia and all the things, the clampdowns they've had to do on, you know, Russian civil society, to make sure people don't speak freely and openly and protest against this. Just all the dead and mutilated Russian soldiers and others. You know,

0: But now he's got to save face, hasn't he? Sun Tzu, you know, said it all those years, centuries ago, you know, the best war is the one that isn't fought, all the different things, cliches because they're true, but you've got to give your enemy a way out. Give them a face-saving option, a way to retreat with dignity. I just told you that just on a localized, practical level, that I think both Russians and Ukrainians did it. I'm going back to months ago. Maybe they're still doing it, but I'm not on top of it. That in around edges of the battlefield, that often, you know, the troops would arrive or they'd bomb an area or maybe some parachuted troops in and so on, maybe some heavy weaponry, some tanks and things. And you've got them, surround them, and that's it. And they're trying, no, don't surround them. Give them that bridge. Don't bomb that bridge. Why? Because that's their escape route. In English, we summarize it by referring to a cornered cat, don't we? Mark Rutte, Secretary General of NATO.
1: We don't think so, and we see no imminent threat against NATO territory. And if we would see a build-up, we will react
0: this
1: to it.
0: This reference to like the drones I mentioned, the Bulgarian, the ship, and the drones, the Spanish fighter plane, I think they're Typhoon, Eurofighter, I'm not sure, F-16, one of them. But Spanish plane in Romania shot down. And we've seen a few instances over Estonia, Latvia, Lithuania. Are they testing us? Is it like the precursor to an invasion? Or they're just prodding us? I think it's more than teasing. It's probably just testing our defences and how we'd react. And are we going to abandon Article 5? That's what he's referring to here.
1: And if we would see a build-up, we will react to it. But the message from General Klinkevich, the Supreme Allied Commander, in his speech on Monday was totally clear. And the message is this, that we will defend every inch of Allied territory. Whether people are living there or not, whether it is close to Paris, close to Tallinn, close to Washington, or close to Ottawa. We will defend every inch of Allied territory. We have all the plans in place. We are prepared for that. We have the forward land forces all along the eastern flank of NATO. So that message is clear. Of course, what we will exactly do if the Russians are stupid enough to attack, and what we will then do, you will see then. So I will not go into that, but you can be assured we will defend ourselves. But he was also clear that this is a defensive alliance. We will never, ever mount an attack toward anyone else, because that is not in our interest. We are a defensive alliance. We want to protect our way of life, our interests, our values, our cultures, our countries. That's what we are here to do, not to attack anyone. Mm. Mm-hmm.
0: I know. Some of you are thinking, what about Belgrade? You know, Serbia? Back in the day, that was a NATO attack on the former Yugoslavia. Let's not go down that road because we don't have time, of course. Zelensky is, have a guess. All the EU leaders are in Brussels, so Zelensky is in Brussels as well, of course, with the usual thing. With this increasing wobbliness of support from the United States, the support extends, the intelligence, crucial, as we've seen. But also all the weaponry, we're paying for it. The UK, the EU, and a few close allies, we're buying the stuff from the United States and giving it to Ukraine. We, taxpayers in Europe, including the UK, we're paying American companies, American jobs, American weapons, the best in the world, I guess. We're buying them, paying for them, and the United States is paying zero because Sleepy Joe, he gave all, yeah. We're paying the United States and we're giving them to Ukraine. And there's the danger, the risk that the United States may even chop that off if Mr. Kompromat has given the nod from Mr. Putin. So Zelensky, understandably, is more worried than ever, I would think. So it's more important than ever to keep European support. Andy Burnham, yesterday, he was in London. The King Charles expressed unambiguous support for Ukraine. I guess it's not his position to specifically name a political leader like Zelensky, but for Ukraine, the people of Ukraine. So they made a bit of a deal about him being there once again in Buckingham Palace and the king showing his, the Ukrainians described it as Charles's unwavering support for Ukraine. And then, of course, the important political aspect, he met Andy Burnham at Downing Street.

0: Mr. President, Vladimir, it's a great privilege for me to welcome you to Downing Street today. And you've just seen the reaction outside. You've seen the solidarity and the support you've got from everybody here in Britain. We're behind you, and that will not change. We know that the last few days, the last few hours, have been very dark and difficult days for Ukraine. We know that the country sustained heavy bombardment in the last 24 hours, in Kyiv particularly. And we would want to extend our condolences to all of those people in Ukraine who've lost loved ones as a result of what has been happening. President Trump made a call at the weekend for an energy ceasefire. And Vladimir, you have shown your leadership in saying that you would be prepared to sit down and discuss what that looks like to make sure we protect people from a very harsh winter that lies ahead in Ukraine. Sadly, what we have seen from Russia is further attacks on critical national infrastructure in Ukraine. It's clear to the world, again, who the aggressor is in this conflict. However, in these moments, Britain will continue to provide you with whatever support that we can. And today, I'm announcing that we are accelerating the delivery of British-made air defences for you. And we will make sure that they're in place as soon as possible. I've also asked all of our ministers here in the government to do whatever they can extra to support you.
1: It seems Carney-esque, Mark Carney, basically, don't provoke Trump. Don't play the game. Don't provoke him if you're a president or prime minister. But don't appease him. Neither is good. Don't provoke him, but don't appease him, because he doesn't respect that. Stand up to him. Julie says, a Dushivor 6, a 2CV6, was my first car. Used to take it apart and rebuild it. I am well impressed. Pedro Sanchez, just out now, Pedro Sanchez has said that I'm reading in Spanish quickly, the budget proposal by Ireland, no es asumible ni aceptable por España. Spain cannot accept that. So Spain wants a larger budget. That's going to be a bit of a fight. Right, we're out of time. I was going to wang on about Reform UK and all of their nonsense. That'll have to wait until tomorrow. Thanks for your company. As always, amigos, gracias por escuchar. Hasta mañana a las 12. Selena is up next.
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1: Hours after President Volodymyr Zelensky said his country would resume strikes, he accused Moscow of failing to respect the energy truce which President Trump declared on Sunday. The governor of Russia's Ryazan region said a massive Ukrainian drone assault had set the refinery ablaze. The Kremlin spokesman, Dmitry Peskov, accused Ukraine and Mr. Zelensky of being unwilling to pursue peace.
2: Strikes against our oil refineries and energy infrastructure have continued throughout this period, so there's nothing new here. The Ukrainian Kyiv regime persists in targeting these facilities, thereby coming into serious conflict with the peace efforts of the United States and American negotiators.
1: Meanwhile, Ukrainian officials say Starshield satellite systems used by the military to guide drones and protect the skies have been restored and are operational. Kyiv had accused the US government, which manages the military system, of restricting connectivity, disrupting Ukraine's battlefield missions. The Ukrainian military had also said the usual American warnings of incoming Russian strikes were absent for two nights. Romania's Navy says it's rescued five crew members from a commercial vessel that caught fire off its Black Sea coast. Seven people remain missing. The Defence Ministry says it's investigating whether the chemical tanker, which wasn't carrying cargo, was hit by a drone. The area is a key route for Ukrainian exports. Nick Thorpe is in Budapest.
3: The Wine Trader, a tanker travelling under the flag of San Marino from Tunisia to the Romanian port of Sulina, reported several explosions on board at around 7 this morning local time. Earlier this week, two cargo ships were struck by suspected drones off Bulgaria. One sank with the loss of 11 crew. The presidents of Romania and Bulgaria are due to talk today about invoking Article 4 of the NATO treaty. This allows any member state to request consultations with its allies if it believes its territorial integrity or security are threatened.
1: A roof's collapsed at a school in Pakistan, killing at least 32 children and a teacher. A hospital spokesman in Peshawar says 20 others were injured. Police say the school principal has been arrested. Our Pakistan correspondent Caroline Davies reports.
4: In the minutes after the collapse, there was a desperate scramble to try to free children caught under the rubble. Some rescuers carried debris in trays over their heads. Others pushed the rubble away with their bare hands and shovels. One witness says that he pulled out more than six children. At the time, he says that they were talking, but he later found out that they had died. According to police, the three-story structure had substandard roof slabs. The roof appears to have collapsed onto the floor below, causing it in turn to cave in.
1: BBC News.
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7: This is your Spanish news. Thousands of teachers, students and families marched through central Madrid on Wednesday as an indefinite strike began across the region's public schools, with unions demanding smaller classes, more staff, improved facilities and better pay. The demonstration brought an estimated 25,000 people on the streets, according to the central government's delegation in Madrid. The march marked the return of the Marea Verde, or Green Tide, the movement campaigning in defence of public education. Teachers, wearing its characteristic green shirts, were joined by parents, children and university students, alongside early years educators whose yellow clothing represented their own long-running dispute. Although pay is among the demands, the dispute also concerns teaching workloads, classroom support, school buildings and the resources available to pupils with additional needs. Wednesday afternoon's demonstration passed peacefully following a morning of disruption that included a road blockade by early years educators. The US has proposed fees on Spanish-flagged vessels, citing unfavorable conditions allegedly created by Madrid for US-flagged ships. The Federal Maritime Commission has proposed a fee of $200,000 per voyage on all Spanish-flagged vessels, alongside restrictions on imports of certain Spanish goods into the US. The product categories that could face restriction include perfumes and cosmetics, oil and fats, ceramics, stone articles, and sugar and confectionery. The FMC launched an investigation in December 2020 to determine whether Spain was imposing general or special conditions unfavorable to shipping in U.S. foreign trade by denying certain vessels access to its ports. The investigation found conclusive evidence that Spain denied U.S.-flagged vessels access, and these actions created unfavorable shipping conditions in foreign trade. The case dates back to 2024, when Spain refused port access to U.S.-flagged container ships Maersk Selectar and Maersk Denver, both enrolled by the U.S. Maritime Administration's Maritime Security Program. The vessels were reportedly carrying cargo destined to, or originating from, Israel. In 2025, Spanish Prime Minister Pedro Sanchez announced that Spain would bar ships and aircraft carrying weapons or military jet fuel to Israel from using its ports and airspace. And finally, the Prosecutor's General Office has said that a Spanish court can investigate complaints against Julio Iglesias. This refers to the 2021 sexual harassment and assault complaint filed by two former employees against the singer in the Dominican Republic and the Bahamas. The case stems from a journalistic investigation by El Diario and Univision News that documented the accounts of two employees, a former domestic worker and a physical therapist. The two women alleged the singer sexually assaulted and abused them in 2021 when he was 77 years old. Julio Iglesias has denied the allegations. His defense team requested that the case be dismissed. And that's your Spanish news.
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0: Well, hello. Do not adjust your wirelesses. It is I, once again, standing in for Selena McKenzie with the Lifestyle Show. Yes, indeed. The outfits are killing me, I'm telling you now. So I've gone for a sort of Carmen Miranda meets Edith Piaf number. There's a little bit of Lindsay Lohan thrown in. On today's show, after bringing what's happening weather-wise, we'll be chatting, well, I will be chatting, because Selena spoke with Deb Blunt and Peter Berry a little earlier this year about living with dementia. Because it is medical Thursday, that's the day. However, 3:25, I'll be chatting to Mary Jacobs. She, drawing on first-hand experience as a participant observer in a skilled nursing facility, Last Stop records the vicissitudes of care in an institutional setting for people with advanced dementia and Parkinson's. Plus, I will have sports news, entertainment news, and whatever else I decide to throw into the Mez Club. Listen to the Lifestyle Show with me, Giles Brown, live until 4 o'clock. And thanks to Stephen Ritson, by the way. Just thanks, Stephen.
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0: Right, then, quick look at what your weather is doing. Costa del Sol, Malaga province, mainly sunny at the moment. Might be a bit cloudy. Looks like they're looking out the window at TRE Towers. Oh, no, it's okay. Looks like they've managed to, the sun's come through because the butler is cleaning the pool for later. The hot tub's getting ready. 26 degrees in Granada, overcast, 27 degrees in Almeria, sunny spells, 26 in Murcia, overcast with light rain showers. Alicante is 26 degrees, again overcast with light rain showers. Denia, 26 degrees, it's raining. Over in Ibiza, good afternoon to you, it's overcast, 25 degrees, it's 25 degrees in Palma and overcast. And in Gibraltar, it's overcast, sunny spells though, and it's 23 degrees. That's your weather.
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0: And with the time at coming up to 13 minutes past two, this is Tom Mitch.
6: I know that I need you now. The key that I won't forget, but you're lost in Paris.
0: He's lost in Paris.
11: You're lost in Paris.
6: Lost in
0: Paris. Other Hiltons are available.
6: You're warm and safe. The memory that I can't replace, but you're lost in Paris.

0: that you're warm and safe. The memory that I can't replace, but you're lost in Paris.
1: Ooh, such good stuff indeed. Thank you, Angela. I wasn't aware I had. I wasn't aware that I had. But there you go. So that's just the way that my mind. That's the way my mind works sometimes. Yes, always make sure that your microphones are off. Trust me. That's one of the reasons we don't have webcams, apart from the fact that I'm wearing my, you know, Carmen Miranda stroke even Edith Piaf outfit. But yes, sometimes, especially when I'm doing Slice of Brown, which is back this Saturday. And I should be joined by the ye old sportsy kiddie. So yes, but sometimes you see me doing that in the mornings, especially if I'd stayed overnight here in my estudio, my little cabin here, in the TRE studios. Because I have been known to do it in my Zorro pajamas. And there's a thought for you.
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1: Yes, indeed, that's me, Giles Brown, with you till 4 o'clock today, and then Hannah Murray takes over. She'll be chatting to Richard Fitzwilliam. Some great films are out at the moment. The new Tom Cruise one is getting an interesting reception, and also there's Uprising, which is all about the Peasants' Peasants' Revolt. Richard II, Wat Tyler, people storming the Tower of London, etc., etc. What's not to love? And, of course, is it – whose mother is it? Yeah, Richard II's mother is Joan of Kent, and there's a memorable line in the film Uprising, which is, "We're not from heaven, we're not from hell, we're from Essex." Which I think if that doesn't win an Oscar, I'll just have more coffee anyway. Let's have a look at what's been talking about all things Oscar. Let's have a look at what's been happening in the world of showbiz, shall we?
10: This is Timothy Spall, and you're listening to Giles Brown on TRE.
1: Well, novelist Sally Rooney says she can't sell her books in the UK because of her support for proscribed terrorist group Palestine Action. Publisher says the ban means it can't pass on UK earnings to the normal people author. Blondie are releasing their first album in 9 years. The new record, which is going to be called High Noon, will feature the final recordings of drummer Clem Burke, who died in April last year. The band's 12th studio album will be out in February, and Oscar-winning actress Hilary Swank's pregnant with her third child. The 52-year-old posted on Instagram saying she's due in December. She already shares three-year-old twins with businessman Philip Schneider. Love Hilary Swank. She was so good in Million Dollar Baby, but she's been in lots of other stuff as well. But with the news that Blondie, and you know my thoughts on Debbie Harry, are releasing a new album, and it's featuring the drumming skills of the wonderful Clem Burke, this is a pretty good example. From the album Eat to the Beat, this is Union City Blue.

0: Yeah, great stuff. Blondie, Union City Blue. Now then, if you are thinking of getting sorting out your communication and your fibre providers, well, Lobster has become one of the only telecom. 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
0: Selena will be back on Monday. All will be well in the world. I am now playing out, so she's not here, but she's here, because this is from an interview she did earlier on in the year with Peter Berry and Deb Bunt, and their inspirational and quite different story about living with Alzheimer's and dementia.
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4: So Peter Berry was diagnosed with young onset Alzheimer's at the age of just 50, and with a life expectancy of 8 to 10 years, he set about proving that it is possible to live well with the condition. Now age 61, Peter is married with a daughter and remains a keen cyclist. In fact, he's still riding his penny farthing. He joins us now, Peter Berry and Deb Bunt. Welcome to the show.
5: Hello. I was thinking that it was radio, so we were all good and we could find out, but it's not worked that way.
4: No, that's my job. People always say you've got a good face for radio, and I'm not sure how to take that. So it's actually welcome back, because I chatted to you guys back in 2020 about the book Slow Puncture.
6: You did?
5: Oh, wow. Yeah.
4: Yeah, 6 years ago
6: so
4: now.
6: We had our first interview and we've become a lot more professional since then, I can tell you.
4: Oh, bless you, bless you. Well, this latest one is called Patching the Puncture, Continuing to Live Well with Dementia. So for those that didn't hear us 6 years ago, can you tell us a bit about the first book and how it came to be?
6: I'll take that question. The first book followed my first year living in Suffolk. I'd recently moved up and I'd met Peter. And I didn't realise that young people his age could be diagnosed with Alzheimer's. We became friends, and I was astonished at his fundraising activities, his attitude towards living well with Alzheimer's. And so I wrote our first book only after having known him for a year. So things have changed, obviously, because I know him a lot better.
4: Yeah, indeed. And as far as being diagnosed is concerned, I mean, that must have been a huge shock.
5: Yes, it was indeed. I mean, in actual fact, looking back on it, my father had Alzheimer's for 25 years. And, you know, I got the same type of condition that he got. So at the time, it was a terrible, terrible shock. But, you know, we've got to make the best of it and we've got to learn to live with it. And also, for the first year, we kept very quiet about the diagnosis, and dementia took so much away from me, my business, my independence, and I suppose everything that I was about had been taken away. And I come to realise that I could give something back. And if I could give something back, that would give me a sense of purpose. And that's what I needed, just like my father had, a sense of purpose. And I believe that that's what has kept me going for as long as I am now, as, you know, and as well as I am.
4: I think as well, certainly from remembering the previous interview and speaking to you now, it's all about a positive attitude as well. I mean, you've got a great attitude to it.
5: Yes, I think I have. And I think I've learned that off my father. He had a very positive attitude towards his condition. He wasn't going to worry about his Alzheimer's, his memory loss. He said, I'm going to let everybody else worry about it. And I thought that that was quite a good thing, a good way to look at it. And you see, I can't stop this condition, but can I slow it down? If I sit in a corner and I'm in a dark room or I'm at home on my own and I don't do anything, I think it would have progressed a lot quicker. But because we can get out, we can still do things. I can still ride a bike. I can still walk and talk and do all the things that I want to do. Then why not? And I'm a great believer in keeping upbeat about it. There's a lot of people who are a lot worse off than me.
4: Oh, bless you. Well, you're certainly proving that it's working. And when you say you can still ride a bike, are you talking about your penny farthing?
5: Yes, yeah. I don't ride it. I haven't ridden a great deal this winter because that hasn't been that good. But now the weather is getting better. Yeah. The penny farthing, just jump on it and go.
6: last June, Peter decided to do 100 miles in one day on his penny farthing just because he could. For me, that was a remarkable achievement because doing it is one thing. The next day, he sent me a message to say, oh, my legs are a bit stiff. He'd forgotten that he'd cycled 100 miles the previous day. So it sort of sums people up, this determination and resilience, but terrible memory.
4: Have you ever tried to ride it, Deb?
6: No. I already have a broken shoulder. I do not want another one.
4: Yes, I was reading about that, actually, about your broken shoulder. How are you doing?
6: Well, it's still broken, and unfortunately, being on radio, I can't show people, which is a real shame. It hurts, but I can still do things, so it doesn't matter. It could have been a lot worse.
4: Well, it says
5: about it a lot.
4: Well, she needs a bit of sympathy. Give her a bit of sympathy.
6: Yes. You're not going to get any from Peter.
4: Well, it says here that as well as acquiring a broken shoulder, you have 5 grandchildren and 6 bicycles. So are they normal bicycles?
6: Yes. Well, they're normal in that the wheels are the same size. I've got one that doesn't have any gears or a free wheel, so that's called a fixed wheel. So basically you pedal all the time. And I've got a very old bike, and I've got a road bike, and I've got a couple of others that I don't use anymore. And I've probably sold one since that was written. So I seem to have acquired bikes at a rate of grandchildren.
4: Yeah.
6: Probably not good, really.
5: No.
4: And how did you guys meet?
6: As I said, my husband and I moved to this little market town of Saxe, London, 7.5 years ago. We didn't know anybody or anything. We just randomly moved here. And we had a bike shop in our town, and I popped in hoping to talk to anybody, and Peter was there, and we got talking.
5: Oh, so I was anybody, was I? Oh, I wasn't him.
6: Anybody, or even Peter.
5: Oh, that's better.
6: He was there, and he offered to take me out a bike ride, which at the time I thought odd, but now I realise he literally did mean a bike ride.
5: Well, that wasn't a chat up line.
6: We just became friends, and because I'd retired, I had time to do what I wanted, and we became friends and went cycling, and he started to talk to me not only about his condition but to tell me things about the countryside, because I'd come up from London, so I didn't know what a tree was, obviously. And we just got friendly over that year, and it's continued.
4: Oh, that's lovely. And Peter, I mean, you're obviously very jovial, very positive, a lovely guy, but there must be some bits in your story that are real heart-rending challenges.
5: Oh, yes, yeah. And I mean, you know, it's not one of those things to say, oh, well, I was diagnosed with this condition and in actual fact, it's all rosy and wonderful now. That's not how it works. And I went for a stage where I was very depressed in the early days after the diagnosis, which I don't think is unusual by any stretch of the imagination. And I went through 2 suicide attempts. And, yeah, it was a very dark time. Now, I'm not saying that I'm cured from depression. because the condition is quite a dark place to be. But what I've done is I've created the tools to live with it. So I can visit depression and come away from it. I don't live with it anymore, if that makes sense.
4: Yeah, yeah.
5: And I just sometimes, when things are not quite going as well as they should and days are not as good, I just think, well, you know what? Today will be a better day. Tomorrow will be a better day. And tomorrow is a different day, and we'll do something else. And, you know, it's all about trying to do the things that we can do and not focusing on the things that I can't do, because they're the things that get me frustrated and get me down. But if I do the things that I can do, that makes me feel more positive and makes me feel better.
4: Brilliant, absolutely brilliant. And Deb, during the time of knowing Peter, and obviously the time between the two books, have you reflected on your own journey of self-discovery?
6: Oh, absolutely. So not only have I learned about Alzheimer's and I've learned to look at life in a different way, I have become almost, I've had a personality change from being incredibly shy and no self-belief to knowing I've actually achieved something too, and I quite like talking on the radio or to a crowd of people, and I'm a much more confident person, but I also have a sense of purpose, which, like Peter, we all need, and I never really had. So the last 7 years have been an extraordinary journey for me as well. And one of the things I always wanted was to be a published writer. And yes, I support Peter, but if you think about it, this is what he's given me. Mm-hmm. He's helped me realise one of my ambitions in life. So my whole world has changed totally since I've known Peter.
5: Oh, you owe me so much.
6: Oh, my God, I can't believe the rest of that message, Peter.
4: So he doesn't give you any sympathy, but you do owe him.
5: Oh, yes. Probably like he's forgetting about it until she mentions it again.
4: Well, if she doesn't, I will. How about that?
5: Oh, well done. Thank you.
4: Peter, I want to know how you learn to ride the penny farthing, because it looks really difficult to me.
5: Well, it's something that I've been doing for a long, long while. So I first started riding pennies when I was about 16. So I've been riding them a long, long, long while. And I have taught people to ride them. And within a couple of hours, I can get somebody up and on the bike and pedaling it. Then it takes them another 3 or 4 months to learn how to ride them properly. But they're actually very, very stable machines. You wouldn't believe I can go slower on the penny farthing than I can on a normal bicycle. They're extremely stable. They're very comfortable because you're sitting bolt upright. And, yeah, they're just, the only problem with them is that they were designed before cars, roundabouts and traffic lights. So if you take all those things out of the equation and you get on a lovely piece of road, then, they're very, very, very good things to ride.
4: And where would you actually buy one from?
5: There's a company in Sussex. And can I say the company's name?
4: You can indeed, yeah.
5: They're called the Ordinary Bicycle Company. And their name is Trot and Sons. Okay. And they've got a website online, and you can buy them brand new. And they'll also give you a couple of hours tuition as well if you've never ridden one. And they're a very great, very good company. And they're all made out of modern materials, new machines.
4: Excellent.
5: So for about £1,500-1,800, you can have yourself a brand new penny farthing.
4: Excellent.
6: I don't know much about them, but I do know this: they don't have brakes. So that is a factor. If anyone out there is thinking of rushing over to buy one, they do not have brakes.
4: And quite a long way to fall as well, I would imagine.
5: Yes, absolutely. Yes, you've got to land on your head because otherwise it stings your feet.
4: Oh, I'm sure. So it's really important that Peter, you get your voice heard. Are you both doing things for the Alzheimer's Society as well?
5: Yes, we have done it in the past. I mean, we tend to do things for a lot of different. We tend to sort of spread ourselves about a little bit rather than just go with one particular charity. So we've done Alzheimer's Society, Alzheimer's Research, Dementia UK, but I think they've changed their names now. So, yeah, we've done a lot. And I've always wanted just to try and educate people a little bit and try and get people to understand that, yes, it's a very bad disease, but life's not over with dementia. It's just different. And if we embrace that difference, then maybe, just maybe, we can get a little something out of it. We can get something back from it. And that's what I want to try and educate people about.
4: Yeah, well, it's a very important message. And I think you're an absolute inspiration. So I thank you for your time. And thank you, Deb, as well, for the two books. But I just want to give the title for our listeners. So Patching the Puncture is a tribute to resilience, friendship and the power of finding hope in the smallest things. It's by Peter Berry and Deb Bunt, who we're chatting to now. And as always, we're selling it right now on our website, tre.radio. I hope it'll be less than 6 years till our next chat.
5: Oh, absolutely, yes.
4: I look forward to it. You both take care. Thanks for your time.
5: Thank you very much. Thank you.
4: Bye-bye. Bye-bye.
0: And that was an interview that Selena did. There was the beginning of the... Somebody say penny farthing.
7: I am not a number. I am a free man.
0: If you know, you know, as the saying goes. Quick time check. It is 18 minutes to 3. This is Sarah Darling.

0: from a few years back now, from the album Dream Country, Sarah Darling and the rather beautiful anchor Giles Brown, anchoring this show. See what I did there? With Selena McKenzie, who'll be back on Monday with you until 4 o'clock today, and then Hannah Murray will take over with TRE in the afternoon.
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4: Yes, indeed. Right then, now, if it's your birthday, I hope you're having an absolutely fantabulous afternoon. So then, you share it with Barry McGuire, American singer, 1965, number three, with Eve of Destruction. Eve of Destruction, he's 91 today. Chris Andrews, who had a hit in 1965 as well, with Yesterday Man, 84. Chris de Burr, no, not going to play him. Irish singer and songwriter, unleashed upon the world, Lady in Red. And also, I think it was Priscilla the Stripper. Again, when I was a 10-year-old, that was very exciting. 78 today. Sarah Ferguson, Duchess of York, is 67. Also birthday today for Dave Stead, English drummer with Beautiful South. Doggy Vipond, Scottish drummer with Deacon Blue. Didier Deschamps, he's French. Yes, he is. Captain France to victories in 1998 World Cup. I remember that one so well. And Euro 2000, he's 58 today. Dominic West, English actor who played Jimmy McNulty in The Wire, is 57. Also birthdays today for Andy Cole, prolific goal scorer for both Newcastle and Manchester United. That's not two teams amalgamated, imagine that one. David Trezeguet, again, another French footballer. He helped France win the 98 World Cup and also the Euro 2000. Paul Robinson, English footballer. Met him several times, often seen down in that there, Marbella. He's at La Salle a lot. Goalie for Blackburn, of course. He is 47 today. Also, birthdays today for also seen around Marbella quite a bit recently. Anthony Joshua, the boxer. He is 37 today. But today's musical birthday, okay, today's musical birthday is something of a legend. He's turning 80 today, overshadowed a little bit by his sister, but hey, when you had a sister like he did, who wouldn't be? But happy birthday, Richard Carpenter, American musician, and one half of course, the Carpenters.

0: Yes, indeed. Much, much better than that. Thank you so much, you little observant so-and-sos.
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0: It's hiding there somewhere right then. Thank you. So it's the article that was masquerading as the Carpenters has since been ejected, thrown out and otherwise binned. So that mistake will not happen again. We have a massive computer system here, and sometimes something slips through the matrix. Right then, coming to the end of the first half of the Lifestyle Show with me, Giles Brown. In the second half, I'm going to be chatting with it being Medical Day. We're going to be talking a little more about dementia. Last stop, the inside life of an average nursing house during our first-hand experience as a participant observer in a skilled nursing facility, advanced dementia and Parkinson's. That's all coming up in the second half of this afternoon's Lifestyle Show with me, Giles Brown, standing in for Selena McKenzie. Don't worry, she will be back on Monday. But going up next to London for the international news and back for the second half of the Lifestyle Show with me, Giles Brown, live from TRE, your voice in Spain.
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14: BBC News with Govinda Gill. Ukraine has attacked one of Russia's biggest oil refineries hours after President Volodymyr Zelensky said his country would resume strikes. He accused Moscow of failing to respect the energy truce, which President Trump declared on Sunday. The Kremlin has accused Kyiv of being unwilling to engage with US peace efforts. Here's our correspondent, Joe Inwood.
1: if the Ukrainians re-adopt this strategy of targeting Russian oil facilities, that's really quite significant. It damages Russia's ability to export oil, which is a big revenue source for them. And so if the Ukrainians can effectively restart that strategy, that has an impact. But I think it is worth pointing out what the Ukrainian strikes will do is damage Russia's ability to fund the war. What the Russian strikes on power plants, what they do is they damage Ukrainian civilians' ability to get through the winter.
14: Ukrainian officials say Starshield satellite systems used by the military to guide drones and protect the skies have been restored and are operational. Kyiv had accused the US government, which manages the military system, of restricting connectivity, disrupting Ukraine's battlefield missions. Ukraine's President Zelensky is heading to Brussels, where EU leaders are starting a two-day summit. Our correspondent Nick Beek is there and says these latest developments will be causing deep concern.
4: This has really thrown into sharp focus the fact that the American intelligence and also the ability to use to its full potential Elon Musk's Starlink, that could be turned off or diminished in some way. And as the Ukrainians would argue, with a loss of life being the consequence, that is a real worry. And actually, President Macron has talked about this. Last month, he was saying that existing European telecoms company, they need to do much more. They need to create what he described as a new alliance. In other words, to challenge the likes of Starlink and Elon Musk's sort of monopoly.
14: A summit between Gulf countries and the European Union that was due to be held in Saudi Arabia next week has been postponed as the kingdom comes under continued attack from the Houthis in Yemen. It was the second high-profile event to be deferred following deadly attacks on several targets. Ambarasa Nithyarajan has more details.
15: The postponement of the flagship conference between the EU and the Gulf countries has come as a blow to Saudi Arabia's attempts to host international events despite the escalating conflict with the Houthis in neighboring Yemen. Repeated attacks on the main airport in the capital, Riyadh, has also highlighted how seriously the security situation has worsened. At least 18 people were killed in 5 aerial assaults on the airport, and it remains closed after the attacks.
14: A roof has collapsed at a school in Pakistan, killing at least 32 children and a teacher. A hospital spokesman in Peshawar says 20 others were injured. Officials say rescue operations have now concluded. World News from the BBC.
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0: Yes, indeed. It's time for the Slow Siesta Song. I resisted the temptation to play System of a Down, or indeed Rage Against the Machine. And instead, I went with something much more gentle. I absolutely love this track. I think this guy, it's a duet, a Maverick Sabre, who is the voice, the male voice in this, is one of the most underrated. He should be an absolutely huge star. And his stuff is great, as is Georgia Smith. And this is them together. And this is your slow siesta song. And this is Carry Me Home.

0: the slow siesta song when you don't really want a siesta. Carry Me Home, the beautiful Georgia Smith and the extremely talented Maverick Sabre. If you haven't checked out any of their music, go forth and check it out.
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0: Yes, yes, yes, very good indeed. Right then, let's rest before we go, quick time check, by the way. It is 14 minutes past three. I'm with you till 3 o'clock. And then Hannah, all is good in the world when Hannah Murray is with us on a Thursday between 4 and 6. And it is Richard Fitzwilliams, and then it is Woman Talk. So worth the price of entry alone.
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0: So, looking at your sports news on this Thursday, the 15th of October, making the main news is because that shy, bashful, retiring Roy Keane, that's the one, branded the club a circus following Lisandro Martinez's outburst against the hierarchy. Speaking on the Stick to Football podcast, which is rather brilliant, Keane said, "They're not together. It's chaotic there from the top to the bottom. I don't like the feeling around the club." The former captain added, "Some players think there are better options elsewhere," adding to what he calls the chaos. Martinez has explained his criticism but hasn't apologised. The defender said he spoke out of anger and frustration, adding that his comments reflected how much he wants to see United competing. United bosses have not commented. It's understood that Getafe have made an offer to free agent Jadon Sancho. The forward is without a club after leaving Manchester United when his contract expired in June. Remember when he was the huge, big thing? Anyway, the La Liga side signed former Real Madrid defender Dani Carvajal on a free transfer earlier this week. That's a good move for Getafe. Sunderland are taking 4,000 fans to Portugal. Oh, blimey. As they face Torrense in the first European away night since 1973. The last was also in Portugal against Sporting Lisbon 53 years ago. The Wearside club won their opener at home to AZ Alkmaar, but have won Premier League victory. Sunderland are juggling domestic and European action, but manager Regis de Bries says it's going to be worthwhile. I imagine they're absolutely, you know, if they haven't been abroad since 73, my goodness. Meanwhile, Celtic, Bournemouth and Crystal Palace, afternoon PJ, are also in the Europa League action tonight. FIFA is set to amend its rules to stop a repeat of the controversial Florin Balogun case at its first council meeting since the World Cup takes place in Zurich. The decision to overturn the US striker's ban at the World Cup sparked a row over political influence when President Trump lobbied the head of World Football to review it. The gathering will also be a test of support for President Gianni Infantino, precious, following his botched attempt to sell off commercial stakes in the World Cup. Yeah. A former England player, James Haskell, says England shouldn't be written off with a year to go until the Rugby World Cup in Australia. He believes there's enough talent to emulate Johnny Wilkinson and the squad of 2003. It was slightly more than Johnny Wilkinson, who beat the Aussies in their own backyard. Haskell says if Steve Borthwick's team keep improving over the next 12 months, they'll have a chance. This on the day that the Men's Rugby League World Cup begins in Australia, New Zealand and Papua New Guinea. The women's and wheelchair tournaments start tomorrow. Quick look at your Spanish sport or what the league is what's playing tonight. It's Europa League action. You've got Real Sociedad are taking on Union SG away. I'm just looking for Spanish matches. Otherwise, I think Celtic are going to be playing in Nicosia. No, they're not. Excuse me. Anyway, the main one I think is going to be Celta Vigo take on Juventus. Oh, it's translated into. I didn't ask it to translate into English. Thank you so much. But anyway, blimey. Celta Vigo welcoming the old lady, Juventus. Anyway, good matches tonight. And that's your sports news, he said, quickly hurrying on.
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0: Giles Brown, live from the studios of TRE. Talk Radio Europe, your voice in Spain. The time is exactly 20 minutes past three. I'm with you until 4 o'clock today. Last stop, the inside life of an average nursing home. Drawing on first-hand experience as a participant observer in a skilled nursing facility, Last Stop records the vicissitudes of care in an institutional setting for people with advanced dementia and Parkinson's. This is a fascinating new book by Mary Jacobus, and I hope I'm saying that correctly, but Mary joins me live on the line now from upstate New York. Did I get the name right, Mary?
20: Long O.
0: Jacobus, my apologies.
20: That's all right.
0: So good afternoon from us, good morning to you. Tell me a little bit about yourself and why you decided this was a book that was important to write.
20: Well, I sort of wrote it by mistake. I started thinking, I wish I could draw, I wish I could photograph the people I was meeting in the nursing home, who soon became characters to me that I knew, that I saw almost every day. And then I thought, oh, well, I could write about it. And I could write about some of these episodes and interactions from my own perspective, how it affected me. And I think that was a difference. There have been quite a lot of really wonderful accounts of what it's like to go and watch people, to observe people in nursing homes. But what I felt was missing really was the sense, two things. One was the sense of my own feelings, which, as you can gather from reading the book, were confused and painful and distressed often, and sometimes very touched and amused. But the other thing I think that has often been missing from accounts of observers by professional psychologists, yeah, and people who work with people in later life, is the what I call the inside life of a nursing home. That is, it's an organism, it's an organization, but it's also somewhere where people are constantly interacting. The staff are constantly interacting with the residents with each other sometimes, and also with the staff. And I began to feel that the quality of that interaction was really interesting and sometimes involved different kinds of denial, but most of all, this overwhelming need. That the overwhelming need was the sense of people for whom this was the last stop. It was their last home. They'd left their homes, whatever their familial situation was, their homes, their familiar environment. And they were in this other place, which was called a home, but it was not a home. It was a home from home, you might say.
0: What was your role? Sorry, being there then. Why you were actually?
20: I was there because I called him my person. My husband was there,
0: right?
20: And he had Lewy body dementia, and through a series of falls, had become wheelchair bound. And so I was visiting him all the time and trying to make sense of communications with him. And sometimes I had my dog with me, and that was interesting because everybody wanted to interact with the dog. Yeah. But I was there for very personal reasons. But there was enough time spent, you know, sitting around at meal times or in the common room to do a lot of observing. And of course, my observing was not at all neutral. I felt very implicated, very pained, sometimes touched. But I talked to people. I had time to sit there and hold someone's hand. And the main observation I have as someone coming in from the outside was that the staff were always so busy. They had very little time to sit down and hold someone's hand or talk to them. They were so busy with keeping people in different stages of disability and need going in the physical ways, feeding them, changing them, cleaning them, pushing them up and down in their wheelchairs, that there was very little time for the kind of interaction you would have with somebody when you were just sitting with them.
0: I suppose it was one of the things, because we, you know, dementia and a range of illnesses are front and center as a society, as we are aging. We are growing older, we're sort of more gracefully than we did before. And there are all these sort of reports and facts and figures about the quality or the quantity we're going to need, and how more care is needed, and how certain diseases are on the rise. But we don't actually often look at the individual stories. It's just until it hits us and somebody close to us, and it will do, obviously. We don't actually think about the personal interactions, as you said, not only the dynamics between staff and patient, but also patient-patient, because you know, if you've been to a boarding school, actually, the manner it's very, very similar. But you see where I'm coming from. We seem to just, until we actually have, you know, a loved one in there, you don't really think about it and the actual, how it operates.
20: I think that's very true. And I think it's like a foreign land, but until we ourselves have a loved one, a partner or a parent in that setting of a locked dementia ward. That's what it was, a locked dementia ward, a floor, Rainbow Way, it was called. We don't think about it. And I think for me, initially, my reaction was quite persecuted. I felt quite dismayed and appalled, and I felt terrible that my husband was there. At the same time, I began to realise that it had its own dynamic, and that there were people there, some of whom were very unhappy, but some of whom were quite contented, for whom it had become their life. But I think the main problem is how cut off it is from the rest of society, that we really do not want to know, as you put it, and you know, until our own somebody in our own, one of our own loved ones is in that situation, we really don't want to know about it. It's too threatening. We think of it as happening to ourselves, and we think, oh, no, never.
0: Yeah, because that's the thing. I mean, you call the book Last Stop, but, and I've got some absolutely wonderful friends, and they go into care homes, Dan, because we're based on the Costa del Sol in Marbella, and there are several here indeed, so it's kind of like an American care home. And because, as you said, you took your dog in and everybody went, it's a dog, fantastic, something from the outside world, interaction. And they, you know, they are girls, they bring their families in, they bring the kids. So it's not something that you should be scared of or forbidding, or, you know, that's the care home over there, you know, almost in a sort of gothic kind of way. You know, these are places that we should be talking about this. We should be talking about how we do care. And care shouldn't be something that is almost like a taboo.
20: Yes, I think that's true. I think also, though, you know, care home for granddad who's just, too, you know, grandma's dad died, care home for granddad who's more or less there is different. I honestly think that people are frightened of visiting people with dementia. I think dementia is a very wide term. Some of the people on the dementia floor didn't seem to be demented at all. You could have a conversation with them. Others of them clearly were. But I think people are frightened, and I noticed how few visitors they had. Downstairs, which was the medical floor where people were in rehab or just very, very elderly, visitors all the time. Upstairs, and kids, upstairs, very few visitors.
0: Do you see, I mean,
20: why is that?
0: Yeah, I mean, again, it's the scare, it's the fear factor, isn't it? Mary, it's the fit, you know, I don't want to end up like that. It's the one thing that it's perhaps more terrifying, the fact that you might not be in, you might not be in complete control as you used to be.
20: I think people come, and if they come, they come, and then they want to leave, and then they take a sigh of relief and they go back to their lives. I think dementia is frightening, and it's also often people. You know, when we go to visit someone in hospital, they're pleased to see us usually. But people are very unresponsive often with dementia. They're just not available. My husband certainly was sometimes responsive, sometimes not. So it was difficult always to find a point of contact. And I think that, you know, so you don't arrive and feel there's a response here, I'm having a conversation. That's much harder with someone with dementia. You have to figure out what they're trying to say, if they're not trying to say anything, how they're feeling, watching their faces. And that's why I developed this. It was a kind of fiction, you know, that my person was like the way a border collie relates to their, quote, owner. That is, the border collie is very attentive. You know, what's that person trying to say to me, trying to interpret? It's often a case of trying to interpret what somebody was trying to say.
0: Let me phrase this correctly, okay? Is it a situation where you are looking at somebody who you've had a lifetime with, decades with, and they can be present and they're not present, which must be horrifying, heartbreaking, terrifying, confusing at the same time? And yet to a staff or to a clinician or somebody who works in that environment, with the greatest respect, my family are medical. I've got, you know, two cousins are surgeons. My sister's was a head matron, but they're just, you know, they're just guests, quote unquote, of the care home. And so you're trying to express to them how much this person means to you. And they're thinking, yes, but we've heard this, you know, sort of several thousand times before.
20: That's right. Well, I think you have to be develop a bit of a thick skin if you're working regularly in that environment. And I never cease to be amazed at how people did day in, day out, deal with people who from whom they might get very little response or there might be difficulties. I think there's a lot of walling out has to take place just for people who are working regularly with the people with dementia to survive. Mm. And I think that, you know, they have homes to go home to and people to care for it in their homes. And I was struck by the staff. The staff who stayed were the local people who lived locally, had families, and this was a job. The staff who turned over like anything were the nurses with responsibility, with higher qualified nurses. The turnover was fantastic and problematic. And in what they call the nursing home industry, and it's terrible to describe it as an industry, that's a well-known factor that the turnover, the retention is a real problem, getting people to stay. And I think the overload of grief and dismay is such that people eventually just burn out. And I saw that happening with qualified nurses who were very, very good at their job. But after a bit, they said, more or less said, I'm going to do home care because it's less stressful. Mm. And I think that's a real problem.
0: Yeah, because it's very easy to say, oh, well, you knew what you were getting into. But until you've actually been there, and every story, you know, we are not machines. And people say, oh, yeah, AI is going to look after people. But, you know, you will form, as soon as you hold somebody's hand, you look into somebody's eyes, you form a bond, and you can be the hardest medical, highest qualified medical professional in the world. But you've got to take these stories, you've got to take these with you when you go home in the evening. So, yeah, I mean, it is that, isn't it?
20: Yeah. I mean, I never saw unkindness. I never saw anything that was neglect. What I saw was that people inevitably had to wall out the incessant need that you feel when you're around people who are very helpless, very elderly, and with dementia. And the example of Ellie, who couldn't stop crying, and the way the nurses in the end just had to shut out her cries because they couldn't stand it, and in the end had to offload her because it was driving them crazy. And there was no way for them to contain that. There was nobody who came in and said, okay, what are we looking at here? How do we contain this? How do we make this manageable somehow? And I think that one thing I came away feeling very strongly at the end of my husband's now dead. He died a month ago. At the end of his life, we were able to bring in hospice care nurses. And the hospice care nurses immediately took on some of the responsibility. They talked to the supervising nurse, exchanged information, and you could see it was a palpable relief to the supervising nurse to have this other person from hospice care come in. And the other thing that I felt was that this particular organisation in upstate New York, where I live, also does groups for nurses and for nurses' aides. And they come in and they do, in effect, grief groups. Because these nurses are nursing people literally to their death. That is, they are often the last person there when a person dies, holding their hand. They've got very fond of many of the people. They've become very fond of them. They've known them well. They've lived with them for, you know, maybe 2 years, looked after them. And there's no way for them to have help with dealing with their grief when this person dies. They just have to keep on working. Then there are 39 other people who need care.
0: Yeah.
20: So I think that the intervention that is absolutely crucial is to have qualified psychotherapists, social workers coming in to run what you might call grief groups.
0: Yeah, sure. That makes sense because it's an unremitting, if you like, because we know what's happening. The book is called Last Stop. We know, you know, we know what the outcome is going to be.
20: That's right.
0: And you have to deal with, you know, the trauma of treating people and then the trauma afterwards. We're not all machines, at the end of the day, even in the highest. Right. Mary, did you say to sort of staff, I'm thinking about, you know, putting this down on paper, or
20: no? And I feel badly about that. I didn't. I just started writing it down to help myself almost, and then I wrote more, and then I showed it to one or two friends who said you should publish this, and I feel ambivalent about people reading it. I mean, the dislocate I felt was actually between the staff who were working, hands-on staff, the nursing staff, the nursing aides, these different levels of qualification, aides and then qualified nurses and, you know, RNs and so on the one hand, and then the administration. This was a non-profit, and the administration was very benign. All the people, you know, down in the office, extremely friendly, kind, benign, familial, almost like a family. But nonetheless, there was a real disconnect, I felt, between the administration who said, well, we do it this way, and the nurses who said, wanted to say, why can't we do it this other way? And the example of the laundry was a case in point. It sounds so totally prosaic, but the laundry was an actual issue, you know, where the staff felt they weren't being listened to. And I think that often happens.
0: So what was happening with the laundry then? I don't think it's
20: the laundry. Basically, the laundry would disappear and it wouldn't come back. Oh. So people didn't have any clothes, so they were going into meals, being wheeled into meals, and just in their nursing in a gown and a diaper and a pair of socks, you know, because their trousers hadn't come back from the laundry, and you know, like their sweatpants. And this happened a number of times. You know, by the time, you know, my husband, my person, as I called him, had like 18 pairs of pyjama-type bottoms, and they'd all vanished. And this was because the laundry would come back. It would go into a room in the basement, and someone was supposed to sort it, but they never did. And the room was locked at night, and there was no time for anybody to go down in the daytime to sort things out and get the clothes. And at night time, there weren't enough staff to do it. So consequently, the clothes were staying in the basement room. They changed it. They changed the laundry in the end.
0: Yeah.
20: And they had a person whose responsibility it was to kind of wheel around the laundry and put things back in people's rooms. But that was a very good example of something that the staff said, no, we hate taking people into half naked into the dining room. But we have no option.
0: And the other thing is, I mean, that might be thinking the grand scheme of things with treating a dementia and the whole industry, a little thing, but it is those little things that, I mean, that's a dignity issue, isn't it? That's a dignity issue.
20: That's a dignity issue
0: rather than just
20: Absolutely, a dignity issue. I completely agree. And I think the dignity issue was, and the privacy issue, all these issues were very, very important and very hard to maintain. It was hard. One thing I thought was wonderful about this particular nursing home was that they allowed people to just sort of wander around if they could. That is, there were a few people who had a kind of license because they were so much loved that they could kind of do anything. They could strip off, you know, and then they'd be led away, you know. but there was a kind of tolerance of people being themselves, and really a kind of love. And I think you saw this also particularly in feeding. And feeding is about the most intimate thing you can do for somebody. I mean, feeding them with a teaspoon. We've all probably fed our toddlers, so, you know, we know what it's like to feed a little child. But you're feeding an older person, a person with dementia.
0: Mm.
20: And seeing the nurses feeding, it was really interesting. Most of them really engaged with it, that they took care in feeding. Other people would kind of be like, you know,
0: one spoon in one hand. Yeah, exactly. Yeah, yeah.
20: But mostly it was a very engaging process. And you could see that there was a lot of investment in making sure that somebody had a good meal or had as much meal as they could eat, because people were gradually eating less and less, of course. And I thought that was something, it's not something you read about often, that the most intimate interaction, cleaning somebody, changing their diaper, giving them a bath, giving them a wash. But the most intimate and satisfying exchange is when you're feeding somebody. I felt that. I used to time my going to be at mealtime so that I could feed my person.
0: Mm-hmm.
20: And then there was never enough staff at mealtime. But I felt that that was a point of real contact for me with him. And I think the nurses also experienced it as a kind of a really important kind of contact where they felt satisfied that they were actually doing something for somebody.
0: Because you're face to face with your person rather than if you're changing yes. them or bathing them, whatever, you're not, yes. you know, you see what I'm saying, but you've got that long period of time where it's your face and, you know, that's how people interact with my face. It's the first thing that a baby sees with its mother, etc.
20: That's right. It's a very intimate act.
0: Yeah.
20: Intimate exchange. And I felt that it was mostly a very loving exchange. And I don't think I'm sentimentalising, no. but it was a satisfaction for the nurses themselves.
0: Now that this period of time is gone, you know, and your person is... Mm. Yeah. I mean...
20: So three and three quarter years.
0: Right.
20: How do you
0: look back at this? I mean, how do you regard the whole situation as it was, Mary?
20: Well, I've hardly got used to it, actually. It was such a important sort of part of my life. I also was doing other things. I write other kinds of books. I'm an academic, but
0: yeah.
20: Looking back, I feel that it was a long interim. It was sort of a long, endless interim in which I felt my life was suspended, and it was a struggle to have a life.
0: Mm.
20: I did have a life in the sense that I did my work and I saw my children and friends and so forth. But it was it looking back, it was like a long suspension of my life, and you don't get those years back. You know, it's not just sort of everything's on hold for now.
0: Mm.
20: You've lost, you know, however many years. I mean, there were years before

0: being dependent like that. And that was a challenge for me to recognize that we're all dependent, really. And you know, most of the time we like to think we're independent and functioning and so on. But then there comes a point when we all have to face how terribly dependent we are. That we're all going to die, we're all going to go older, hopefully not necessarily with dementia. But you're looking at the inevitability of your own death. And I think that's what I'm left with. You know, I feel closer to death. And I don't mean in a morbid sense, but I realize I am older myself now. And that it could be, you know, that feeling, it could be me. But also that we're none of us undefeatable. You know, we'll all be defeated in the sense that we have to face that we're going to be vulnerable, to need looking after. That's not a very good answer.
1: I know, no, it's fine. No, I understand it completely. And I'm just thinking because I'm thinking about how many people then go, but we must make the most of each day, and it's a meme and it's a fake. But
0: no, I think that's true.
1: Yeah,
0: I think the people I know who have lived long and fulfilled lives, not without problems, but fulfilled lives, have been able to live wisely and to accept their limits. You know, to accept. A lot of it is painful, you know, about growing old is accepting your limits, actually. And it's quite painful, hard to do, to surrender some of your autonomy and accept your limits and realize you're dependent on other people. Those are hard things, hard achievements, you know, hard things to achieve.
1: Mm.
0: And I think some of us never do, you know, achieve that. They speak of a moment in hospice care, they have all these booklets about dying. Of a moment when people are beginning to die, when people withdraw into themselves and do a kind of stock taking, I thought that was very interesting, that there could be a kind of stock taking. I think that for people with dementia, that's very hard. There's very little ability to do that
1: inventory, kind of, that inventory of your life.
0: Yeah. I think that's right. I think that's really, you know, people are living day to day in a routine, but I think they lack the, often, not always, but I think often lack the capacity to have that very valuable, period where they can reflect and on what's on their lives and on what has been valuable to them. And maybe none of us do. I mean, maybe, you know, maybe there's very little opportunity for that in aging and dying. But I felt I think what I'm really saying is that the states of mind of people in a dementia ward vary enormously.
1: Mm-hmm.
0: from you know, people who can have a little conversation to people who are completely out of it, and people who found a way to live, to people who are continually in dismay at what's happened to them and a state of loss. And I wish it would be possible for, I think that's what I meant by holding the hand, for there to be more human interaction with people with dementia, mm-hmm. where there was a possibility of a connection that enabled them to come to some kind of sense of communication of their own needs and value with another person.
1: Perhaps, maybe perhaps this book will be one of the first steps that people take to establish that connection. You never know.
0: Maybe. Yeah. I mean, I'm not very sanguine about that. I think that the situation is so, you know, the situation is so unmediated in a way, and irremediable, because I think we just don't have ways to do this. You can talk about either somebody stays at home and then their partner or their daughter or their son or whomever loses their entire life.
1: Yeah, that's the Spanish way, Mary. That's the sort of, you know.
0: Yeah, yeah. But it's often a killer for the carer.
1: For everybody, indeed. The book is called Last Stop: The Inside Life of an Average Nursing Home. It's by Mary Jacobus, am I right this time?

0: Got it.
1: God, wonderful. Is there a website? I mean, do you have a website? Listeners can order it via our virtual bookstore, but you don't. Are you on the social media?
0: I'm not a professional.
1: Marvelous.
0: A website.
1: Your other books. Well, can people find that? People can find them as well, presumably as well. Yeah.
0: Yes. Yeah.
1: Marvelous. Yeah. Well, listen,
0: they're mostly academic.
1: It's been really fascinating to talk to you about, because it is a last taboo and it is important. And I thank you for your time today up there in New York State, and have a great rest of your morning, Mary.
0: Thank you. It's been a pleasure talking to you.
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0: ti.
1: Jasmine Thompson from the album Another Band of the Tantrums and Rather Be, her version of Rather Be. Giles Brown wouldn't rather be anywhere, but I've only got 5 minutes left standing in for Salim McKenzie. She's going to be back tomorrow. Don't forget, of course, it being Friday, where does the week go? I hear you cry. Well, tomorrow, Dave in the morning, me from 10 till 12, that's the right one, and then it will be Stephen from 12 till 2, then a repeat of Hannah Murray's book show between 2 and 4, and at 4, it's the Friday cocktail with the one, the only, the Anna Glewinski. So you have all been duly warned before we, and then it's Director's Cut with Alan, and then when we get back, it's me with the slice, Kit with Camino, and Howard with Spanish Sounds, and that is one way to start your Saturday.
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1: And that, sir, was worth the wait. That wasn't supposed to happen. I was going to be all smooth and it fell apart to the end. So luckily, Selena's back. I will see you tomorrow morning. Leaving you with the Sugar Babes. 20 years ago today, it was revealed they were at that point the highest, the biggest grossing female act. Talking of which, Hannah Murray's up next.

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1: BBC News with Sue Montgomery. Ukraine has attacked one of Russia's biggest oil refineries, hours after President Zelensky said his country would resume strikes. He accused Moscow of failing to respect the energy truce, which President Trump declared on Sunday. But the Kremlin spokesman has accused Ukraine and Mr. Zelensky of being unwilling to pursue peace or engage with US peace efforts. Our correspondent Nick Beek is in Brussels, where Mr. Zelensky will be joining a meeting of EU leaders.
2: It looks like a low point in the relationship between President Trump and President Zelensky. We know that President Zelensky, having been in the UK yesterday, is on his way to Brussels. Tomorrow he'll be among the leaders. He's meeting one or two this afternoon. But before that, he'll meet the head of NATO, Mark Rutte, who traditionally has had pretty good rapport with Donald Trump. Whether or not he influences him in any meaningful way is another question. But Mr. Rutte has taken this very public approach of not criticising President Trump, no matter what he says and does. So let's see if any European help will bear fruit and try and repair this rapport.
1: Ukrainian officials say Starshield satellite systems used by the military to guide drones and protect the skies have been restored and are operational. Kyiv had accused the US government, which manages the military system, of restricting connectivity, disrupting Ukraine's battlefield missions. Romania's Navy says five people have been rescued and seven remain missing after a commercial vessel was struck by drones in the Black Sea. Six merchant vessels have been hit off Bulgaria's Black Sea coast in recent days, a key shipping route for Ukraine, which has been targeted by Russia. Here's Nick Thorpe.
3: The wine trader, travelling under the flag of San Marino from Tunisia to the Romanian port of Sulina, was struck by multiple drones at 7 a.m. local time. The presidents of Romania and Bulgaria are considering activating Article 4 of the NATO treaty to request urgent consultations with fellow NATO members in response to the sharp increase of attacks on commercial shipping.
1: A summit between Gulf countries and the European Union that was due to be held in Saudi Arabia next week has been postponed as the kingdom comes under continued attack from the Houthis in Yemen. Here's Anbarasa Natarajan.
4: The postponement of the flagship conference between the EU and the Gulf countries has come as a blow to Saudi Arabia's attempts to host international events despite the escalating conflict with the Houthis in neighbouring Yemen. Repeated attacks on the main airport in the capital Riyadh has also highlighted how seriously the security situation has worsened. At least 18 people were killed in five aerial assaults on the airport, and it remains closed after the attacks.
1: BBC News.
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0: Good afternoon. It is Thursday, the 15th of October. Thanks to Giles doing a sterling job standing in for Selena. Hannah Murray here with TRE in the afternoon. At 4:30, we'll be catching up with Richard Fitzwilliams, our art, film and theatre critic. He's going to be telling us about the Renoir and Love exhibition at the National Gallery and the London Film Festival, and reviewing the films The Uprising and Digger. Then at 5, it is Women Talk. With me in the studio today is Marina Bruce, Rosalind Scott Gibb and Katie Rowlands.
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0: Tomorrow's weather on Gibraltar, partly cloudy with highs of 24, lows of 21. Bit of rain expected from Saturday evening onwards. In Malaga, partly cloudy tomorrow with highs of 27, lows of 20. Again, rain expected from Saturday evening onwards. In Granada, partly cloudy tomorrow with highs of 27, lows of 13, and again rain Saturday, Sunday and Monday. In Almeria, partly cloudy tomorrow with highs of 29 and lows of 21 and rain over the weekend. In Denia, partly cloudy tomorrow with highs of 26, lows of 16 and rain expected all weekend. In Murcia, partly cloudy tomorrow with highs of 29, lows of 17, rain also at the weekend. Sounded like a broken record. It's the same in Parma, but with highs of 26, lows of 19. And also Ibiza, rain everywhere over the weekend, it seems. Highs of 26 tomorrow, lows of 18.
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0: Look at today's showbiz news. Novelist Sally Rooney says she can't sell her books in the UK because of her support for the terror group Palestine Action. Her publisher says the ban means it can't pass on UK earnings to the normal people author. Blondie are releasing their first album in 9 years. The new record called High Noon will feature the final recordings of drummer Clem Burke, who died in April last year. The new wave band's 12th studio album will be out in February. Amy Lou Wood says she thinks the way her character's love for her husband is shown in The Idiots is brilliant. She stars alongside Johnny Flynn in the film about Fyodor Dostoevsky, the author of Crime and Punishment. The film premiered at the London Film Festival last night. And Oscar-winning actress Hilary Swank's pregnant with her third child. The 52-year-old's posted on Instagram saying she's due in December. She already shares 3-year-old twins with businessman Philip Schneider. And just to mention a few events coming up at La Sala, I've told you about the John Barnes event at the Clubhouse tomorrow night. That's going to be fabulous. Looking forward to that. Also, Halloween is just around the corner. There's a breakfast club for kids at La Sala happening on Saturday and Sunday, the 31st of October and the 1st of November. And Halloween night in La Sala on the Saturday, the 31st, 2-for-1 on Halloween cocktails. Best costume prize is up for grabs as well. And lots of tribute nights coming up. So have a look on their main website, lasalabanous.com, or give them a call to book on 952-814-145.
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0: Your song of the week is called Husband, and it's by Blossoms, an English indie rock band from Stockport. Formed in 2013, the band consists of Tom Ogden, Charlie Salt, Josh Dewhurst, Joe Donovan and Miles Kellogg. They were on the BBC's Sound of New Music list for 2016, finishing in fourth place. Their self-titled debut album was one of the 12 LPs nominated for the Mercury Music Prize in 2017. And that same year, they were nominated for British Breakthrough Act at the Brit Awards.

0: That has been your song of the week, Blossoms and Husband. I really like it. I've added it to my playlist.
1: The song of the week was brought to you by Avatel. Avatel, always near you. Fiber, mobile and TV. 851-801-802. Avatel.es.
0: It is the 15th of October. Five things that have happened on this day in history. It was today in 1951 when the sitcom I Love Lucy debuted on TV in America. Today in 1987, the Great Storm of 1987 hit France and England. It was the worst storm to hit England since the Great Storm of 1703. BBC weather forecaster Michael Fish came in for a lot of stick for not warning about it, or saying the opposite. He said it wasn't coming. Today in 1988, Red Red Wine by UB40 became the first reggae hit to make it to number one in the US charts. On this day in 2002, researchers in America discovered that people with red hair were more sensitive to pain. And on this day in 2017, the old round £1 coin stopped being legal tender. 2017, I didn't think it was that long ago. So now you know. Just to remind you, whether you've just arrived or you've lived in Spain for years, Lobster gives you just what you need in terms of fair pricing, total clarity and a first-class customer service that you can actually understand. It is connectivity made simple. If you want to find out more information about the mobile provider and fiber provider, have a look on their website, lobster.es, or call them for free on 1661.
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0: Manchester United legend Roy Keane has branded the club a circus following Lisandro Martinez's outburst against the hierarchy. Speaking on the Stick to Football podcast, Keane said, "They're not together. It is chaotic there from the top to the bottom. I don't like the feeling around the club." The former captain added that some players may think there are better options elsewhere, adding to what he called the chaos. Martinez has explained his criticism but hasn't apologised. The defender said he spoke out of anger and frustration, adding that his comments reflected how much he wants to see United competing. United's bosses have not commented. It's understood Getafe have made an offer to free agent Jadon Sancho. The forward is without a club after leaving Manchester United when his contract expired in June. The La Liga side signed former Real Madrid defender Dani Carvajal on a free transfer earlier this week. Britain's Sonny Cartel has pulled off back-to-back shock wins at the Wuhan Open Tennis. The British number five has beaten 15th seed Jasmine Paolini to reach the quarterfinals. She dropped just two games in a 6-2, 6-love victory and will meet Elena Svitolina of Ukraine in the last eight. Cartel knocked out Belinda Bencic in the previous round. And former England player James Haskell says England shouldn't be written off with a year to go until the Rugby World Cup in Australia. He believes there's enough talent in the squad to emulate Johnny Wilkinson and the squad of 2003, who beat the Aussies in their own backyard. Haskell says if Steve Borthwick's team keep improving over the next 12 months, they'll have a chance.

0: dance. Kaiser Chiefs and How to Dance.
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0: Yes, joining us on the line now is Richard Fitzwilliams, our art, film and theatre critic, who had his birthday yesterday. Happy birthday, Richard.
2: Oh, thank you, Hannah. Thank you. I very much enjoyed it. It was too fun. It's an excuse for a celebration and a dinner party, I found.
0: Oh, lovely, lovely. Very nice. So you've also been to the Renoir and Love exhibition at the National Gallery. What was that like?
2: Indeed, yes, and I really would, because most people, I think, are admirers of Renoir, and this is over 40 paintings, including some I know from Musée d'Orsay in Paris, so it was good to see the Bal Moulin de la Galette, and also two of some dancing works, which I happen to know quite well from Paris. Good to see them here. Good to see, of course, the famous umbrellas, but also very interesting. I hadn't realized that Renoir had, towards the end, rejected Impressionism. So there's some rather the classical paintings, which are quite a surprise to me, I do have to say, including one with several nudes. And I'd advise anyone who's an admirer of Renoir, experience something that's very entertaining. You've got a variety here. You've got a lot of works you'll know, some from the National as well. But it's well worth seeing, and it's on to the 31st of January, and it's likely to be very, very packed.
0: Yes. Oh, fantastic. Okay, so that's till the 31st of January at the National. And also the London Film Festival.
2: Lots of films I haven't been able to dip in as I have occasionally in past years. I find the problem is you get a large number of tickets before, and then you find that other things can easily fill up on the schedule. I mean, these are films that I'm looking forward to. I mean, next year, Elsinore, which opened the festival, where we had Andrew Scott playing the actor Ian Charleston. This was his famous performance of Hamlet at the National Theatre when he was terminally ill with HIV/AIDS. So this sounds absolutely remarkable. And also, much praised, I saw the James Graham play Ink about the launch of the tabloid The Sun, and Danny Boyle will certainly have a lot to say about the director, and will have a lot to say about the way the tabloids and Rupert Murdoch arrived in London. So that will be absolutely fascinating. Also, a lot of buzz on Artificial about AI, you can imagine.
0: Oh, yes, absolutely. So some good films premiering then.
2: Absolutely, yes. I mean, this is Luca Guadagnino, of course, Call Me By Your Name. That sounds as if it's been very well reviewed. Also a very interesting one, What Happens When CIA Agents Go Rogue, set during the coup d'etat in Chile, which in fact toppled its leader, but rogue CIA agents are actually sent to Easter Island. But what happens? It's got John Malkovich, and there may very well be Oscar buzz about that. Also, Behemoth, Pedro Pascal is a musical prodigy. Lots of interest. And also, I must mention a film I'm very excited to see because it sounds really powerful. Christiane Mungiu, directs it, won at Cannes, Fjord, What Happens When a Father is Suspected of Child Abuse.
0: Oh, okay. Oh, dear.
2: Powerful.
0: Yes.
2: It sounds.
0: It does sound good. You mentioned John Malkovich. Haven't seen him in a film for a while. I like him.
2: He's always got a presence that you find pretty unforgettable.
0: Yes. Yeah, definitely. Okay, well, that's the London Film Festival. And go on, let's go straight in to Digger. I'm not even playing the trailer because there was just far too much swearing and inappropriate language. I mean, I'll say, watching the trailer, Tom Cruise looks very different, doesn't he? He's had a lot of prosthetics done to make him look older and fatter.
2: The answer to what you say is yes, he does and has, and he believes that this would put him on course, apparently, also it's thought, for some form of an Oscar. I can reveal to listeners, and this is, I've just looked at the amount of money this film is scheduled to lose. Now, it's pretty close to the worst of its type of all time. If you're set to lose $245 million, all it needs is another $10 million, and it'll get to its rightful place as, well, it is one of the worst films I've ever seen, and quite honestly, I thought it was going to be terrible from the trailer, but of course you don't know. I now do know, and I understand why audiences are keeping well away, and not playing the trailer is a kindness to listeners.
0: Oh dear, it was that bad. So why was it so bad?
2: Well, I mean, firstly, that it has an environmental message, fair enough. Any film can have a message that's good, but it doesn't make it a good film. Which is so sad, directed by Alejandro González Iñárritu. He did The Revenant, he did 21 Grams, he did Birdman, and films I'm, Babel, superb. However, meet Digger Rockwell, played by Tom Cruise. He's aging, yes, all the pathetics that you mentioned, and he looks different and put on weight and all the rest of it. He's an aging oil magnate. He's colluded with the President of the United States, played, if that's the word, by John Goodman, to extract oil from Alaska and Greenland, and despite all the warnings, he learns a pocket has exploded. It's dislodged an ice shelf, and it's sending it towards Europe, and this is potentially going to be explosive, you can imagine. Safety chief, Nirov Ganesh, played by Riz Ahmed, a good actor given the chance, warns it's going to collide with North. Norway. Well, what happens is that Digger gambles it might melt. Compson has got rectal cancer. We get some pretty excruciating gags about that in case anyone thinks it's funny. But no one, I hope, will see it after they've heard what I have to say about it. So that should be relatively safe. Yes. The ice shelf strikes Europe. It floods cities, and the vice president, Michael's played by Michael Stuhlbarg, and Digger have to summon before the European Parliament, where there's absolute chaos. I mean, you can imagine the pathetic script in all this is so, it's so pitiful. Digger says he's fulfilled global demand, and he turns out that one speech, because after all, I mean, with their cities being flooded, the MEPs are pretty desperate. Well, they start actually physically fighting each other because of the fact that he's managed to turn them against each other in what he says, which is utter rubbish anyway, and it certainly couldn't possibly happen. However, Digger and Ganesh, the Riz Ahmed character, inform the drug president, and, well, all sorts of peculiar things happen, especially since what we are really watching could be something completely different, but with a message in the right place. Now, even with a film like this, I have to reluctantly warn listeners that I'm not going to give away what is really on, shall I say, on stage in front of them. Am I allowed to say
0: you
2: that?
0: You can say whatever you like, Richard.
2: Thank you. Well, I'll say that. And we learn Digger is, in fact, an actor. But anyway, since no one's going to see it very wisely, I mean, they're realizing that, I mean, it's a complete breakdown in communications with the making of this film, because quite honestly, the script is absolutely terrible. Tom Cruise makes an idiot of himself because it's got an environmental message. They've managed to get the Prince and Princess of Wales to the world premiere, which was held recently in London. Those who like cats, and I happen to include myself among those.
0: Yes, me too.
2: I'm glad to hear it because, frankly, what happens to Digger's cat, Maggie, is pretty tasteless. But quite honestly, after what you're subjected to in watching all this nonsense, especially given I knew of the way it was going to actually end, when the audience leave the theatre, dare I say it, I've said it, there it is. Frankly, it's not a surprise, but what is a surprise is the top-class actors. Goodman is an excellent actor. Tom Cruise is, you know, he does his own stunts. He's part and parcel of cinema with Top Gun, you know.
0: Yeah, absolutely.
2: Well, for heaven's sake, this film apparently cost between $125 million and $180 million to make, if that's the word. I mean, he was aiming at this Oscar. Goodman is probably aiming at a supporting actor Oscar, and the overacting is just unbelievable. It's so idiotic. The script is so appalling. I mean, this isn't a film, just a film with a message. It's an unsubtle, pathetically inadequate rant.
0: Oh, dear. How could they have got it so wrong? Surely someone on the team would have gone, this is terrible. Are they all just loving everything he does and daren't question? Who knows?
2: That is precisely what I believe happened with us, because it's a complete and total mess. And I wouldn't give it anything out of 10. It's terrible.
0: Oh, dear. 0 out of 10 for Digger. Well, I you've convinced me to not see it. Thank you. And not waste a couple of hours of my time. How long is it? Please don't tell me it's more than 3 hours.
2: No, I think it's, from memory, just more. I think it's around 2 hours or something like that. But, I mean, I was spread out long, mentally long before it happily as I was able to escape when it ended.
0: Yes. Oh, dear. And then we have The Uprising, starring Andrew Garfield, about King Richard II. Very different.
2: Yes, indeed. And Paul Greengrass directs, and we know him for his documentary style techniques, and he uses the same for this film, and I think does it very well, because it has an impact. I mean, we remember Greengrass, of course, for some of the Bourne movies, United 93. I mean, this is a very recognisable style. It is a very grim film. It's about 2.5 hours, and the one thing I would warn, because I'm going to recommend it, but it was a grim time, and it's a pretty grim look at it. You might find too many close-ups of Andrew Garfield and also quite a few heroics that have been invented along the way. I'm not sure that

0: I did get it right. He's dead, and Richard is only 14, and he's tormented by dreams and mentally unstable. No question of that. But England's ruled by the council. The council are a collection of monsters who are all extremely good and well chosen. The problem is they need revenue. The king and kingdom can't get, it needs to get money from somewhere. You can't get it from the merchants because they control the council, and you can't get it from the church because, well, they are very powerful. You have to get it from the peasants. So enter a character called Plowman, played by Andrew Garfield. He's lost his wife and children in the plague, but when death taxes are demanded by a brutal soldiery who rape women and behave abominably, well, he rises bits of this rather similar to Braveheart.
1: The trailer gave me that kind of vibe.
0: It is exactly that type of brutality, and it means that peasant revolts are occurring to start what's happening throughout the country. What is interesting, however, and this was true, that the forces of the king and the council, they were either in Scotland or in France, and they didn't actually have troops, and nor could they. I mean, the mayor of London, a splendid, if you want a villain, I recommend John E. Lee Miller. I thought he was extremely good and very, very, very nasty. He looked like Vincent Price, you know.
1: Oh, wow. Yes.
0: Apparently, they wouldn't have their mercenary troops would have to be hired, and they'd have need money to pay for them. So, of course, London is pretty well undefended, and these huge crowds converge on it, tens of thousands. And, I mean, this is where you can see Greengrass is really absolutely first class with the way he marshals his extras and uses CGI. CGI is used amazingly because you also see what happens when, well, the king's held hostage by the council. Very good performances, by the way. Stephen Delane and Tom Holland, I must get a mention, as real horrors. They're real baddies. The king takes a boat down the Thames. He sees the rebels. He doesn't personally go to meet them, so they get angry. And in response, they ransack London. So the council persuades him to accept the demands. The demand of the king meets them, and then things get completely out of hand. When he's agreed to abolish serfdom, he's also agreed to have the council, well, they ransack the town, and they also break into the tower and behead the council. So that's one thing. And also the Flemish merchants don't have much of a fun time because the peasants resented them. So you've got Wat Tyler, played by Cosmo Jarvis. You've got John Ball, played by Jamie Bell. I remember these characters because they've, you know, sort of legendary, the Peasants' Revolt. They actually meet the king again. But Wat has the king, and who's a bit of a psycho, be warned, what's he got in store for them? And what does Plowman discover? And what, in fact, actually happens? Because, as is historically known, this rebellion was not a success. It's a movie that I would recommend. A good performance by Sky Yang as the king's scribe who sees what's going on and wants to warn the peasants, because when asked by the king, for example, put down your arms, it's most unwise to do that.
1: Yes.
0: It keeps you on the edge of your seat. You're looking at the obvious inequity between the rich and the poor. You're looking at state brutality. You're looking at mob violence, and you've got the men in balaclavas and so forth. Climactically, there's quite a surprise. It's an impressive movie. It's a long movie, and it's a grim movie.
1: Okay, well, we have a tiny bit of the trailer here to share.
2: It is time to set the world on fire.
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12: For all that you've taken from us, all that we've lost, time to pay.
1: That is a bit.

0: of the Uprising trailer. So marks out of 10, Richard?
1: Yeah, I think it should get 8. It's a very good film. This has got impact. I'm not quite sure about the relevance, but this is a skillful director who can, he can marshal his crowds and his CGI and the images of London and so forth. Ooh, goodness, yes. Oh, well, yes, and I must give Woody Norman a mention as a king who you wouldn't trust and you shouldn't trust.
0: Okay, thank you very much. 8 out of 10 for The Uprising, but 0 for Digger. Richard Fitzwilliams, thank you very much for being with us. Have a wonderful week ahead, and we'll catch up with you again next Thursday.
1: We'll look forward to it.
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0: Good afternoon. Tomorrow from 2 o'clock is The Book Show, featuring the likes of Joseph Coulson. He's a novelist, poet, playwright and musician. His latest novel, The Prince of Memphis, is grounded in pop culture and immerses readers in a dreamlike journey from Detroit to Las Vegas to the birthplace of rock and roll. Along the way, we encounter a haunted jukebox that plays whenever it wants, a Hall of Fame junkyard of Elvis memorabilia, and a tattooed lady who gives tours of her body. We also have Emily Hurricane, who is the author of 7 novels, including A Kennedy Affair. Her latest, A House in Winter, was inspired by Princess Margaret and Lord Snowden's ill-fated non-official visit to Ireland in 1965, during the height of their marriage difficulties, where IRA petrol bomb attacks confined them without electricity for 48 hours. And one more I'll mention, Sean Watkin, who was born and raised in Liverpool. He draws on his own experience as a gay man and his experience with PTSD to write both of his leading characters in No Place Left, which is a dark and gritty crime novel set in Liverpool. That and so much more on this week's book show tomorrow at 2, repeated on Sunday at 1. Let's have a look at the business news.
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0: Today's business news, the economy grew by 0.1% in August, beating experts' expectations. GDP was forecast to drop by 0.1%. The Office for National Statistics has recorded an annual growth rate of 2.1%. First half profits at Dunelm are expected to fall. The homeware retailer says total sales dropped by around 3% in the first 6 weeks of its new financial year. It blames the recent summer heatwave for impacting spending habits. It's claimed 3 in 4 new jobs created in Britain over the past decade were in cities. Centre for Cities says urban areas added 1.9 million jobs between 2014 and 2024. London accounted for almost two-thirds of new higher-paid jobs. And meanwhile, it's thought many of us don't bother applying for a job if salary information isn't provided. CV Library warns employers risk losing candidates before the hiring process has even begun when pay is left out of adverts. Its research has found fewer than 3 in 5 job ads include those details over the past year. We're coming up to the international news at the top of the hour, but don't go away because we have Women Talk the other side.

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1: BBC News with Sue Montgomery. President Trump says the execution by firing squad of army psychiatrist Nidal Hassan will not, after all, be live streamed. He was sentenced to death for killing 13 unarmed soldiers at a military base in Texas in 2009. Rory Gallimore reports.
2: There hasn't been a public execution in the United States for nearly a century. The Defense Secretary, Pete Hegseth, wanted to change that. When he announced Nidal Hassan's death would be live-streamed, potentially to an audience of millions, critics called the decision barbaric and a step backwards for American society. More than 70 retired high-ranking military officers urged the Pentagon to cancel the plan. Donald Trump has now bowed to that pressure. He said many good and well-meaning people didn't want to watch Hassan die. The president called him scum, however, and said the relatives of Hassan's victims could still attend his execution by firing squad.
1: Ukraine has attacked one of Russia's biggest oil refineries, hours after President Zelensky said his country would resume strikes. He accused Moscow of failing to respect the energy truce, which President Trump declared on Sunday. But the Kremlin spokesman accused Ukraine and Mr. Zelensky of being unwilling to engage with what he said were US peace efforts. The governor of Russia's Ryazan region said a massive Ukrainian drone assault had set the refinery ablaze. The European Union and Gulf states have postponed a joint summit due to be held in Saudi Arabia as the kingdom faces sustained attacks from Yemen's Houthis. The security situation there has grown increasingly tense. Here's Anbarasa Natarajan.
3: The postponement of the flagship conference between the EU and the Gulf countries has come as a blow to Saudi Arabia's attempts to host international events despite the escalating conflict with the Houthis in neighbouring Yemen. Repeated attacks on the airport in the capital, Riyadh, have highlighted how seriously the security situation has worsened. Saudi officials say at least 17 people were killed and more than 300 injured in aerial assaults on the airport, and it remains closed after the attacks. The Houthis say their attacks are in retaliation for deadly Saudi airstrikes in Yemen.
1: Norway's government is assessing whether its sovereign wealth fund should again be allowed to invest in firms that make nuclear weapons. The government is set to present its conclusions to Parliament. Mimi Swaby reports.
4: The Norwegian sovereign wealth fund is the world's largest, with assets of more than $2.2 trillion. It currently excludes 14 companies which develop nuclear weapons or their components, following criticism over their role in the war in Gaza. But after a review of the fund's ethical guidelines, a public committee has recommended that several European and American companies could be used again, as long as they are based in allied nations.
1: BBC News.
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7: This is your Spanish news. Thousands of teachers, students and families marched through central Madrid on Wednesday as an indefinite strike began across the region's public schools, with unions demanding smaller classes, more staff, improved facilities and better pay. The demonstration brought an estimated 25,000 people on the streets, according to the central government's delegation in Madrid. The march marked the return of the Marea Verde, or Green Tide, the movement campaigning in defence of public education. Teachers, wearing its characteristic green shirts, were joined by parents, children and university students, alongside early years educators whose yellow clothing represented their own long-running dispute. Although pay is among the demands, the dispute also concerns teaching workloads, classroom support, school buildings and the resources available to pupils with additional needs. Wednesday afternoon's demonstration passed peacefully, following a morning of disruption that included a road blockade by early years educators. The US has proposed fees on Spanish-flagged vessels, citing unfavorable conditions allegedly created by Madrid for US-flagged ships. The Federal Maritime Commission has proposed a fee of $200,000 per voyage on all Spanish-flagged vessels, alongside restrictions on imports of certain Spanish goods into the US. The product categories that could face restriction include perfumes and cosmetics, oil and fats, ceramics, stone articles, and sugar and confectionery. The FMC launched an investigation in December 2020 to determine whether Spain was imposing general or special conditions unfavorable to shipping in U.S. foreign trade by denying certain vessels access to its ports. The investigation found conclusive evidence that Spain denied U.S.-flagged vessels access, and these actions created unfavorable shipping conditions in foreign trade. The case dates back to 2024, when Spain refused port access to U.S.-flagged container ships Maersk Selectar and Maersk Denver, both enrolled by the U.S. Maritime Administration's Maritime Security Program. The vessels were reportedly carrying cargo destined to, or originating from, Israel. In 2025, Spanish Prime Minister Pedro Sanchez announced that Spain would bar ships and aircraft carrying weapons or military jet fuel to Israel from using its ports and airspace. And finally, the Prosecutor's General Office has said that a Spanish court can investigate complaints against Julio Iglesias. This refers to the 2021 sexual harassment and assault complaint filed by two former employees against the singer in the Dominican Republic and the Bahamas. The case stems from a journalistic investigation by El Diario and Univision News that documented the accounts of two employees, a former domestic worker and a physical therapist. The two women alleged the singer sexually assaulted and abused them in 2021 when he was 77 years old. Julio Iglesias has denied the allegations. His defense team requested that the case be dismissed. And that's your Spanish news.
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13: Good afternoon. It's just, oh, it's exactly 5:10. You are now listening to Women Talk. With me in the studio today is Marina Bruce, Roslyn Scott-Gibb and Katie Rowlands. Hello.
14: Hello.
15: Hello.
14: Hello.
15: Hello. Hello, everyone.
13: Thank you all for coming in. If you are listening at home and you'd like to get involved, you absolutely can. 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
13: What a beautiful day. It's a wonderful life. garlic might not be the first thing you'd reach for before a romantic evening, but despite its reputation for leaving people with less than fresh breath, experts say the pungent bulb could actually make you more attractive. A review of scientific studies suggests women rate the body odour of men who eat garlic as more pleasant and appealing. It forms part of a list of the best foods to eat and avoid before a date.
14: Wow.
15: What a lot of rubbish. This is gossip started by somebody who sells garlic.
13: Yes, exactly, a marketing company.
15: I mean, it smells horrible.
13: It does.
15: No, never, ever.
13: Have you noticed, though, when you've both eaten it, you can't smell it on each other's breath? I always thought that was a myth, but I do think it's true. If my husband has gone out without me, or he has had prawn pill or something like that, which we both love, I'm always like, oh, steady, I'm not eating it. And then, like I feel like it comes out of the skin, a bit like if you had too much alcohol, it comes out of the pores. And days later, and he's really, like, he'll brush his teeth 3 times a day because he's really paranoid about it, so he is clean. And I can still smell it. It's horrendous. But if we've both eaten it, neither of us can smell it at all.
15: Yeah, but what about everybody else?
13: Well, yes.
15: The ones that are too polite to tell you.
13: Yes. Oh, it's really bad, isn't it?
17: I do really like the taste of it, but I rarely eat it because of that.
14: Yes.
17: I don't think my body digests it very well. And according to some research, apparently people digest it in different ways. So I think some people come off worse smelling than others. And unfortunately, I think I'm in the worst smelling group with garlic.
13: Oh, no. Well,
14: pill for you then.
15: I'm always careful. I'll eat it if I'm staying home with George the cat.
13: Yes.
15: But George the cat then keeps his distance.
14: Is that true?
13: No,
15: he doesn't. Okay. No, he loves me.
13: I'm picturing George coming along with his nose and then kind of walking away.
14: Twitching his whiskers.
13: Yeah, exactly.
15: No, he's 17, so he's used to me.
13: I had a prawn pill pasta quite recently over the summer, and it had so much garlic. I was actually picking the garlic out and putting it on the side of the plate. Mm. There was so much sliced garlic. It did taste nice, but I thought, oh my God, I'm going to smell for days. I think nobody said.
15: Yeah, no, you've got polite friends.
13: Yes,
15: you see.
13: Clearly.
17: Or maybe your friends don't have any sense of smell.
13: Maybe that too.
14: If it's been fried a little bit, but when it's that really raw, you know, and they just, especially like if they put it on a salad or something, and you've just got the raw garlic.
17: Yes. And alioli, I've got a tub in my fridge and I haven't got through it. I'd like to, but it's too pungent to eat.
15: What is that?
17: You know, that sort of creamy, garlicky mayonnaise. And they lather it on bread and things like that, don't they? Yeah. You can have it as an additional side with your bread. In a restaurant.
13: Yeah.
15: I never thought of it lasting a few days. My God. But I was reading, and I remember what it was for, but taking a bud of garlic and putting it in your ear, you know, peeling it. Apparently it's very good for you, but
13: what garlic does it do, very, putting very, it in your ear?
15: I can't remember.
13: Helps you remember things, maybe. You need to do it more.
14: What does George the cat think?
17: Yeah. There's something similar to do with putting onions or garlic in your socks when you sleep to help you get over a cold. So it's probably linked.
13: I never wanted to try that because of the smell. Again, onions can be very smelly in the house.
17: Yeah. Yes, especially a gone-off one.
13: Yeah, let's move on. We're totally against
15: this. We can only go up from here.
13: Yeah, exactly. Hopefully. A little too thick, a little too thin, the consistency of the gravy can ruin an entire Sunday lunch. Now a poll has found that a third of Brits have argued over the recipe, with families divided on how it should be served.
14: Well, I think, there's two things. First of how I would like the gravy to be, but mostly I'm not someone who adds a lot of sauces and things to dishes, because then I think it takes away the taste of the actual food that you're eating.
13: Right.
14: But I would sit in the middle with the gravy thickness.
13: Okay.
17: I think I'm in the middle, but not too opinionated because I don't really eat it that much or even make it myself.
13: No.
17: But if I'm having a roast dinner, I know what I like, but I don't really know how to put that into words. But I would say somewhere in the middle.
13: But I mean, some people just make gravy with like the gravy granules, but other people, it's all about the fat that it's been cooked in, and you add all of that to it as well.
15: Mm-hmm. So well, I don't eat meat, but my father used to drag me in the kitchen, and it would all, he would never use the word gravy. He would use the word sauce.
13: Okay.
15: And so it would only, it would have to be very thin.
13: Yeah.
15: And it would be thin because it would also have some kind of alcohol in it.
13: Right.
15: Oh, yeah, God, our cooking involved a lot of alcohol.
13: Right.
15: Every course had its own level of alcohol.
13: Okay,
15: yeah.
13: Interesting.
15: Yeah, so everybody wanted the sauce.
13: Yes. Yes, I bet, yes.
17: Of course.
15: The sauces were popular. Yeah. Yeah.
13: Yes. Yeah, I like gravy on a roast dinner, and I'm normally one of those people that asks for more gravy or extra gravy.
14: But not just too runny, right?
13: No, not too runny, but definitely not too thick either. So I agree, somewhere in the middle. But I think it's quite nice with the potatoes and things with a bit of gravy on them. Yeah.
17: And the Yorkshire pudding.
13: So yeah, exactly.
15: What gives it its flavour?
13: Well, it's normally like a beef stock.
15: A beefy
13: Beef stock or chicken stock or you can get fish stock, you know, depending on what you're having it with. But if you were having it with a roast, it would more be beef or chicken.
15: Right, okay.
13: Yeah. But the juices of what it's been cooked in. Anyway, as a non-meat eater, we'll stop going down that road. Yes. Very, very aware. It used to be a case of the Sunday scaries, that sinking feeling when the weekend is over and Monday morning is just a sleep away. But now Brits are suffering from the Sunday scrollies as they reach for their phones and scroll aimlessly as a distraction. Research shows that Brits now spend more time on their phone on Sundays than on any other day. Oh. I mean, it depends what I'm doing. If I'm out for lunch and busy, then I'm not on my phone much at all.
15: Well, I find Sunday's quite a busy day for me.
13: Oh, do you?
15: Yeah, I do. Yeah.
13: What do you normally do on a Sunday?
14: Sunday afternoon?
15: Well, I go to church and then have coffee with people from church and then maybe go for a walk along the Paseo or I have some students I teach.
13: I tend to. I do as well.
17: Yes,
15: I do.
13: Really?
17: My weekend's Thursday, Friday.
13: Wow.
17: Really? And I teach on a Saturday and Sunday.
14: You do?
17: Yeah, but I also have social, so it's really fun, I find, a Saturday and Sunday, because everyone's more awake, my students.
14: Well, you've got to be really dedicated for a Sunday as a student.
13: So you've come here on the radio on your weekend?
17: Yes.
13: Oh, thank you.
17: Previously, I only had one day for a weekend, but this week I've got 2 days.
13: Oh, how nice.
17: So I'm really excited.
13: Mm. Yeah.
15: But I've almost my whole adult life I've worked 7 days a week. Not complaining, but I take, say, Monday off or Monday morning to go to the Monday morning market in Marbella.
13: Mm-hmm.
15: But, out of choice, not out of necessity. You know, I'm a bit of a work. I like to work. But so the weekends would be my busy time for work,
17: I'm the same.
15: As a photographer, writer, or everything.
17: So my normal Sunday is I would work teaching an 8-year-old 9 till 10. Then I go to run club in Marbella, then swim afterwards, and then a coffee. Then I sometimes go back to that same student, but not normally, have a little bit of a break. I sometimes go to sea swimming club in Marbella, and then maybe out for lunch.
15: Yeah.
17: So, so it's not
14: very
17: much time.
14: Organized.
17: Not much time, really, to scroll. However, I can be a victim of scrolling sometimes. I don't know about either of you two.
15: Well, I find I'm scrolling often, between 2 and 4 in the morning. So I'm writing to people and answering them. And they think, does that woman not sleep?
13: Yeah.
15: What's she doing?
13: Yeah.
15: What's going on?
13: Does nobody love a lazy Sunday then? I like a lazy Sunday.
14: I like a lazy Sunday afternoon for me. That's the real lazy.
17: I have a lazy Monday instead.
13: Okay.
15: Yeah, I do too. Monday's fine.
13: As long as you have a day of rest somewhere.
17: Well, it's sort of computer pondering about the house rest.
13: Yeah, nice.
17: Yes.
13: No, but that's nice too. Just when you don't have to be anywhere.
17: Exactly.
13: That's all I mean. I don't mean not moving all day, although I'm partial to a bit of that as well. But sometimes just when you haven't got to do anything,
17: yes,
13: you can just, day is yours.
17: But with the scrolling, I think sometimes it can be fine if you're in a good place of mind. However, I think it gets to a certain amount of minutes or hours, and then it becomes really quite bad for your mind and your mentality.
14: You've gone down a rabbit hole, and the next thing you know, you're
15: I get fed up with it because they don't tell you the end of the story or whatever. It can be really very, very frustrating.
17: Yes,
15: actually.
17: And it can be very addictive, obviously, with the algorithm. I speak to my mum, my grandma, who's in her 90s, and they're all they're all seeing these videos which are really specifically made for them. So my grandma will ring me up and she said, oh, I've been watching this tattooed man in Fuengirola who's a restaurant owner. Have you come across him on Facebook? I said, no, I haven't, grandma. But it's really funny because she likes Spain and she likes food and restaurants. Yeah. That's what she watches. And I'll watch some other more obscure things like donkeys going into care homes in the UK.
13: Oh, gosh.
17: Or my dad might watch cats. And you think, is this useful? But actually, if it's entertaining and it's not upsetting you.
13: Definitely. It's very not... useful.
15: I drew the line when I saw Trump.
13: Entertainment is useful.
15: Have you seen the one? Oh, God. You know that poor young man who went into the Tigers?
13: Oh, yes.
15: Oh, goodness,
13: yeah.
15: Trump.
13: Yes,
15: copied it.
13: No, where he's so chasing the line. He was like wrestling a tiger. It's all AI.
15: It's all AI.
13: He's like wrestling a tiger. And it's
15: how disgusting.
13: Yeah.
15: I mean, how totally.
14: Oh my God.
13: So awful.
15: I mean, I still haven't forgiven years ago. I think it was the last time when there was a journalist who'd been on the front lines and he was paraplegic.
13: Mm.
15: And Trump made fun of him.
13: What?
15: I know.
13: The list is endless.
14: I think we could have a whole radio program on
13: worldwide.
14: Well,
13: yes.
15: Yes.
13: Yes.
15: Yeah, that's
13: okay, one more and we'll take a little break. This I asked the men about last week, but I wanted to save it to get your opinion. There was an article showing photographs of Reese Witherspoon and Laura Dern, two big Hollywood actresses, browsing Oxfam in Notting Hill. I am informed by one of the men on the panel last week that it's probably the most expensive Oxfam in the country.
14: Oh.
13: And with that full of designer clothes, which I hadn't realised. But anyway, I just thought interesting talking about shopping, whether charity shops is something that you frequent, have done, used to, do now.
14: I love it. I love saying because I think, well, I seem to get given by a lot of friends clothes and I love it.
13: Nice.
14: I think it's a good way to, you know, if it's something that you're not needing anymore, for it to find another home.
13: Definitely.
14: Rather than end up, you know, in some landfill in Chile or something.
13: Mm.
14: I love secondhand stuff.
15: Oh, nice. It's an effective recycling. I mean, I used to design and make my
14: vintage,
15: own clothes.
14: Vintage, they call it now.
13: Vintage, yes.
15: Yeah, till a while ago. So I'm not used to spending money on clothes anyway, just having the best stuff cheap. So,
13: how amazing. You always made your own clothes?
15: Oh, from the age of 10.
14: Wow.
13: Really?
15: Yeah,
13: that's
15: designed
13: so
15: and
13: impressive.
15: Made them. Yeah.
13: How lovely.
14: And just looking at what you're wearing now.
13: So you'd go out and buy the material and
15: exactly.
13: Oh,
15: or when I was traveling around the world, I'd collect material and bring it back and I'd have piles of it. And,
13: wow.
15: It was very therapeutic.
13: Yeah,
15: when I was
13: nice.
15: Working in Kenya, I had a beautiful, like it was an international tiny Swiss sewing machine, which was solid, brilliant. And I could take it, you know, it was portable.
13: Yeah.
15: But so now, no, I love the charity shops. But you have to be very selective because some of them are just ridiculously expensive.
13: Yeah.
15: And so I've got one or two that are really very, very good. And the markets are amazing.
17: Yeah. Oh, they're really good. Yeah. Reasonable clothes, aren't they?
15: Yeah,
17: oh,
15: amazing.
13: Definitely.
15: I mean,
13: and I've noticed a few times, mentioning this last week, but you can get clothes, dresses or tops and things in boutique shops here that are quite pricey, and then you can see the exact item in a market.
15: Absolutely.
13: Or a cheap and cheerful shop for
15: Absolutely.
13: A third of the price, if
15: Yes.
13: I mean, I've seen dresses for like 10 euros and then I've seen the same ones in a boutique for 90, 100.
17: Wow.
15: No,
13: exactly
15: usually,
13: the same.
15: No, I spend 1, 2, 3 euros.
13: Really?
15: That's it, absolutely.
13: Oh, my
15: goodness.
13: And
15: I get gorgeous stuff.
17: Oh, my gosh.
15: But there was a time when there was a charity shop in San Pedro, and there must have been a very kind of wealthy, classy Italian woman my size. I'm very small.
13: Yeah.
15: And so I get these designer stuff for 5 euros. Beautiful.
17: That's incredible.
15: Designer stuff.
13: Wow.
14: I think that's why websites like Vinted, I don't know if you guys
13: I'm
14: have
13: obsessed
14: ever,
13: with Vinted.
14: People, I mean, that's become it's got a cult following.
13: Yeah.
17: I like it when friends give me clothes. The other day I went to a sports activity and this woman was moving back to Scotland and she brought 30 pairs of sports shorts. I think these shorts I'm wearing now, they're a really crazy colour.
15: Yeah, nice.
17: But they're really comfortable and she was just giving away shorts. So
13: I
17: took away 5 to 8 pairs of shorts.
13: I love that.
17: Once a year my sister clears out her wardrobe and in my family we always tot up money for some reason in terms of being fair. And I always give her a bit of money and she gives me her hand-me-downs, even though she's younger than me. And then I also do, I used to like going to some charity shops, but I wouldn't necessarily know where to go in Spain. But I do think some of the smaller shops in Tarifa, for example, have very nice clothes and they're not too expensive. And the markets.
15: The markets.
17: Yeah. Yes.
15: Well, not all the markets. I was just at the Estepona one last Wednesday.
17: And how was that?
15: No, don't recommend that one.
17: Why is that?
15: The best is Marbella on a Monday.
17: Is it? I'll write that down because
13: local Marbella, knowledge.
15: But San Pedro on a Thursday is very good.
13: Yes.
15: But okay. The best is Marbella.
13: Okay.
15: But those two are really good.
13: Yeah,
15: really good.
17: My mum always wants to go to a market, so it's good to know where the best one is.
15: Absolutely.
14: So and they do that. very good fruit and veg in that Monday market.
15: But it just happened, I was there about two weeks ago, and just happened, there was a huge table, and it was all new, small, beautiful jackets and things.
14: You have to roll around.
15: For a euro.
14: Okay.
15: For a euro. A euro, yes.
13: I can't believe that. Right, we better take a break while we start swapping details about markets.
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13: Good afternoon. You are listening to Women Talk. With me in the studio today is Marina Bruce, Rosalind Scott-Gibb and Katie Rowlands. They say a stitch in time saves nine, and it seems the saying may soon be taken more seriously. Classes on how to repair clothes will be held across London after research found many feel embarrassed that they do not even know how to sew on a button.
15: Yes.
13: So yeah. Rosalind obviously wouldn't need these classes.
15: No, but I've been amazed, you know, sort of I remember often seeing like a young girl, maybe 13 or 14, and she'd see a really nice dress and she'd say, oh, yeah, but there's a button missing. You know, like, oh, my God, I couldn't possibly sew on a button or a hem. So I think there's two generations that just didn't learn anything like that, sewing, cooking, anything from mother, grandmother, school, from anywhere.
13: Yeah.
15: And it's a great disadvantage.
13: Yeah. I don't think it's the fault of the kids.
15: No, you can't blame the kids.
13: No.
15: No, but for whatever reasons, but it's so useful.
13: Yeah.
15: I mean, clothes, you know, to buy something. And you see, that's the thing. If you can always, if you buy it too big, if you can sew, you know you can always make it fit you.
13: Yeah.
15: So you can't lose.
13: Yeah, no, I can't sew. I've tried. I would like to learn. I have a sewing machine that I...
14: Oh, you do?
13: But I tried to use it, and I haven't got very much patience, and I tried to use it because I remember watching both my mum and my grandma do it, so I know how you thread the needle and all of that, so I've tried. And
15: so what's the problem?
13: It doesn't work properly, so maybe I should
14: bring it
13: to you.
14: The machine doesn't work properly.
13: I don't know whether it's me or the machine or both. I'm not sure. Maybe we could have a session one day, Rosalind.
15: Well, that'd be fun.
13: I'd love that.
14: Yes,
13: would you really? Are you joking?
14: Could you help me?
15: No, I can try and
14: make
15: you.
14: My own clothes. That's actually always been on my to-do list.
13: Really?
14: Yeah.
17: Maybe you could host a monthly class.
14: I think you
17: and
14: should.
17: People like us would come along.
14: Yeah. I think it would be really popular, actually.
17: Especially someone like you.
15: Well, the thing is, it's really, really useful, and it's therapeutic, you know?
13: Yes.
15: Particularly, say, when I was working in Kenya and very stressful, so the weekend... Saturday, Sunday, what I would do would be design and make a suit or a dress. So by the end of Sunday, there I was with a brand new outfit.
13: Wow.
14: Fantastic.
15: Yeah, just turn off from people, from everything, and concentrate on being creative. It's also very good for developing your kind of visual imagination.
17: Yes.
15: Yeah.
17: I've got very limited sewing skills.
15: Yeah. Can you use a button, though? You can
17: probably,
15: a button.
17: Yes.
15: Oh, good.
13: I mean, that's really easy to, work out, isn't it? Really?
17: I know, but...
13: It's not very difficult.
14: Well,
15: I hope it's not an IQ
14: butcher's job, but I would...
13: Yeah,
14: it would stay on, I think.
17: It's something I spent very limited time as a child doing, and I can't remember spending that much time cooking either.
14: No.
17: But I don't know if I blame parental influences, because I think I had much better interest in other things.
13: That's true, actually.
17: So they probably pushed me into sports and academics and music and theatre more than doing these domesticated tasks.
13: It's all very well parents wanting to teach their kids, but sometimes the kids just don't want to know.
17: Yeah.
13: It's not always down to the parents not passing the information on. Sometimes they'd like to, and the kids are like, no, I just want to go outside.
15: Well,
13: like,
15: my father...
13: make a child
15: well,
13: do it.
15: You can. My father used to drag me into the kitchen.
13: Well. So yes, maybe we could learn a bit more, and maybe Rosalind's the one to teach us. Okay, every group of friends needs a joker, but there may be some competition for the title, as almost a quarter of us believe that we are the funny one, according to a poll.
14: I like that.
13: Made me chuckle, because I was like,
14: Do you think you're the funny one, Hannah?
13: I think I am, yeah. No, I don't know. I mean, people have said it to me lots, so I wouldn't say that about myself. I don't know. I do take the mickey and make a joke, and people seem to laugh, whether they're laughing at me or with me, I'm never really sure. But
17: I suppose you can be a funny one in the group, but it doesn't mean you're the absolute funniest in the group.
13: No,
17: you can all be quite funny, but
13: yeah.
14: And then, what's the definition of funny? You know, my sense of humour is perhaps not yours.
15: I mean, are we talking about the person with the best sense of humour or the person who's the best entertainer?
14: Good point. Yeah.
13: Well, I was taking that as the person that's kind of making people laugh the most.
14: Okay.
13: Where if you're in a group and there's lots of laughter, it's normally because somebody says or does something funny.
15: So
13: I don't mean telling a joke necessarily, because I'm terrible at that, but just, you know, being quite kind of
17: witty,
13: that sort of thing.
17: I can think of one person which comes to mind from my university group, but I think it depends on what group you are in, whether you're funny. You might be really funny in one group, but in another group, they might not find you funny at all.
13: That's very true.
15: Well, I went to Toastmasters for 12 years. That's where you learn more effective communication. We used to always have, quote, a joke master. And I never, ever used to tell jokes. And I really got into it. And
17: did
15: I
17: you?
15: Loved it. I loved it. And, I mean, I think they were kind of laughing at me. I'd tell a joke, I'd make it into a personal story, and then there'd be complete silence. And then I'd say, I have another one! And they all burst out laughing. But it was great fun. Now I would tell jokes. Now
13: really?
15: Oh, yes.
13: I mean, I can never remember them.
15: Oh, no, you'd have to.
13: That's the biggest issue.
14: But also,
13: don't you ever find if you go and watch a stand-up comedian and there's all these, they're constantly being made, and I think, oh, I must remember that. Then you come out and you go, oh, that was funny, wasn't it? And you can't remember anything. That happens to me all the time. I think, oh, I must remember to pass that on, and I never do.
15: Well, I used to get them off, you know, off the internet and then personalise it. Make it your story.
17: Yes.
13: Oh, very
15: and
13: good.
15: Then keep them in files. Oh, yeah, I've got hundreds of them now. I just don't have an audience.
13: Well, whilst you're teaching us to sew, you can make us laugh at the same time.
15: Exactly.
17: And I sort of agree with you, sort of being laughed at versus intentionally being funny. I think I'm only ever really funny unintentionally, not intentionally. So,
13: yeah.
17: And when I've tried to do stand-up comedy before, I was okay at some points, but one time no one laughed for about 2 minutes, and that can be really awkward, especially when you're planning to be funny.
13: Yeah.
17: I think it's the spontaneity that makes people funny. And if you plan too much like a script, you can't be as funny as if you're just going off on the fly.
13: I really admire you for trying that. And you were funny. You were very good.
17: Did I send you one of the videos?
13: You did send me a video, I'd be really nervous about that.
17: I think you'd be great.
13: I think it's something that just happens naturally.
17: No.
13: And as you say, once you're on stage and people are sitting there expecting and waiting for you to make them laugh, That's the pressure, doesn't it?
15: Well, I think humour is so complicated.
17: Yes.
15: You know, a lot of it's cultural as well.
17: Exactly.
15: And so I sometimes ask students, like, what would be Chinese humour? What would Chinese humour be, for example? Or German humour is different from American humour and British, it's all different, so it depends who your audience is.
14: Yes, I mean, I think I have a very sarcastic sense of humour, but then, for example, some countries or cultures, it's that more slapstick humour, which I really don't find funny, but then, you know, other people do, so...
15: Well, the American humour is very slapstick, isn't it?
13: Yeah, with the canned laughter, you know, this is funny, I have to laugh now.
14: Laugh now!
13: Yes, this is the funny bit, yeah. I remember having discussions as a Brit travelling abroad when I was 17, 18, 19 with Americans, and we were talking about humour and discussing how different it was, and yeah, it is an interesting one. Okay, we better take a break.
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1: Hannah Murray, TRE in the afternoon.
13: Good afternoon. You are listening to the last part of today's Women Talk with Marina Bruce, Rosalind Scott-Gibb and Katie Rowlands. There's an article here which I'm sort of picking bits out of and have been for quite a while because I think they're lovely discussion points. The headline is 50 Lessons I've Learned at 50, and it's written by a woman, and they're all different things that she has learned as she's got older, and I thought there are some fun ones there to share. One of which is, when the short term feels stressful, try not to think further than the end of the day.
15: Oh, absolutely.
17: That's good.
15: Like that. Yeah. Keep it in the day.
13: Yeah.
15: Yeah. You know, it's a very simple concept, but it's very, very effective.
13: It is.
15: And certainly as one gets older, it's kind of depressing to think too far ahead. You know, it's better to keep it in the day.
17: Yeah, I agree.
13: I was talking about this the other day, the idea that we could all quite easily, I'm sure, think of five things to be really worried about.
15: Yeah,
13: whether
15: absolutely.
13: It's just in our personal lives, never mind the rest of the world and what's going on out there, but just in our own life, whether it's to do with money or job or relationship or weight or whatever it might be, we could easily think of things that we
15: absolutely.
13: Could consume our brains with stress and worry. Yeah. But just as the other side, we could easily think of five things that we can be grateful and happy about.
15: Mm-hmm. Yeah, absolutely.
13: And it's all about what you choose to put in your mind, isn't it?
14: Mm-hmm. Yeah, because it can become, otherwise, if you see it past the end of the day, it just becomes way too overwhelming.
13: Yeah, exactly.
14: And what you were saying about things to be grateful for, I do that every morning on my dog walk.
13: Lovely.
14: I say the things, and it can be the silliest things, but I say the things I'm grateful for.
15: Yeah,
13: that's so nice.
14: Try and start the day well.
17: Yeah. I agree with having compartmentalizing different things for different parts of the day, and I've really started, especially this year, to think, well, it's after 9 p.m. now. I'm not going to worry about that now. And I don't always do that, but I think it's important to switch off parts of your brain or parts of your projects at different times. I'm a bit like you, though, in the sense that maybe our brains come alive later at night. You were saying that you're often alive at sort of midnight.
15: Well, no, I wake up between 2 and 4, so I either I either watch there's very good American news programs.
13: You watch news in the middle of the night?
15: Yeah, I do.
13: Oh, my goodness, Rosalind.
15: Yeah,
14: how do you get back to sleep after?
13: Yeah.
15: Easily. It's okay. George the cat and I do. He gets up. He has a little snack. He comes back. No, it works. It's just, there is this theory. I think I mentioned it before about the witching hour at 4 or 5
17: wow.
15: in the morning. But it doesn't – it works for me. It's fine.
13: Yeah.
15: And but I think I'm lucky in a way. My father – kind of brought us up to be very positive. He'd say things like, can't afford to be ill, you know.
13: Yes,
15: you know, just living in a positive way.
13: Yeah.
15: And it's true, not thinking too... Well, I just heard about this fellow. I didn't know him very well. He's 53, and he had a stroke. He's running a big company, but he was fit, you know. Yeah. He was in good shape, but he smoked heavily, and stress, a lot of stress. And he had a stroke, and he's having to learn to talk
13: and
15: to walk again. He's never ever going to be the same.
13: Terrible.
15: So, you know, it kind of makes you think, doesn't it?
14: Definitely. Live in the moment.
13: Definitely. Yeah. Mm-hmm. I read something and I thought, oh, that's so true, about how when you're lying in bed, if it's whether that you can't sleep or maybe you wake up and then you can't get back to sleep, all of the things that you are thinking about are magnified.
15: Yeah.
13: So everything becomes way more stressful or input. If you're lying in bed thinking, oh, how are we going to do this? And how's that going to work? And what if she says that? And what's he going to think of this? And all these things become, and you wake up in the morning, and most of the time, not all the time, but it's not really that bad.
17: Yes.
13: It's not such a big deal at all.
17: Especially
13: but
17: if
13: when
17: you're
13: lying there, it's huge.
17: Yes, especially if you're tired or you're ill, everything's even more amplified.
13: Yeah.
17: But interesting, I found that title quite interesting of the newspaper article, because it was talking about learning lessons. And at the moment, I'm watching the famous, I think it's from ITV program, which is about following people as they get older. It's been going on since the 1950s.
13: Oh, yes.
17: Have you heard of that?
13: I want to see that.
17: I think it's called 7 Up, so it follows children from the age of 7 and then 14, 21 every 7 years, and they're now currently 70.
13: Yeah, I'd love to see that.
17: It's amazing. I'm sort of binge watching it at the moment,

0: Because women haven't advanced as much as we would like to.
1: No.
0: I mean, we're the fortunate ones. But many cultures, women are still kept.
1: You're right. I suppose I just think in terms of the country and the culture I live in, I'm very fortunate. Mm-hmm. And it's a shame that not all women have that
2: opportunity. We don't choose where we're born.
1: No.
2: We don't choose, you know, you think of all... Anyway, going down the road. let's move on to another one. Never stop asking other people questions about their lives. Since most of us love talking about ourselves, you'll learn so much from hearing someone else's story. Mm-hmm.
0: Absolutely. I think this is really important because it keeps keeps you interested in what's going on in the world and what's happening to other people. I have this... Well, what was interesting, my brother was here briefly, just we had dinner together, and we haven't seen each other for 10 years. He's in Canada. Oh. I know, it's ridiculous. He's in Canada. But we both have this extreme curiosity, and we ask questions about everything. And so it must be something we inherited. But I'm glad I've got it.
2: Yeah, definitely.
0: Makes life much more interesting.
3: I think it's also a bonding experience with the person that you're, you know, whether that's a friend or a colleague or whatever. It's, you know, you're showing an interest, and people, of course, love to talk about themselves.
2: Yeah. Yeah, it brings you closer to a person, doesn't it, if you're showing interest?
0: And, of course, the other thing, I know as a child and growing up, I would always seek out older people and ask them about their life and how they thought and how they developed and decisions they made, and you learn from them.
2: Absolutely. I've always had older friends, I like spending time with older people, definitely. Mm-hmm. Here's one. Don't feel guilty about having a rest in the middle of the afternoon when you get the chance, and always sleep in at the weekends if you can.
1: Mm-hmm. Yes.
2: Love this. I mean, I don't do it, obviously, during the week because I'm on air in the afternoon, but I am aware that lots of people sleep during my show, I have been informed, which is
3: the amount of people...
2: The amount of people who've said over the years, don't get to hear you anymore. I used to enjoy you in the mornings. Love listening to Dave. You know, nothing against Dave, obviously. But people say, you know, don't get to hear you anymore because I generally have a nap in the afternoon. Yeah, I'm like, that's a shame.
0: Well, I think it's a great healer. I think sleep is one of the best. And I've always done it, even before coming to Spain.
1: Yes.
0: And, whenever you can, of course. But I think it's very healthy.
3: I love it at the weekend. Wouldn't be able to, if I had an afternoon siesta, as they call it here, I wouldn't be able to go to sleep at night, or I'd have...
2: Well, it has to be short. If it's too long, like half an hour or something.
1: 27 minutes, apparently, is an optimum length.
2: Oh, really?
0: It could even be 10 minutes.
1: Yes.
0: You know, it's just
1: anywhere between 8 to 27, I think, is optimum.
0: That's interesting.
1: And then if you get into 90, then you're going through a sleep cycle.
0: Yeah.
1: But then 60 is bad because you'll wake up in the middle of a sleep cycle. But then you also need the amount of time to go to sleep as well.
2: Yeah. See, whenever we're away, whether it's for one night or two nights, we'll always have an afternoon nap.
1: Yes.
2: Because we'll generally get somewhere. We'll be very excited. We'll put all our stuff away. Then we'll go for a walk for hours and we'll have a bit of tapas. We'll have a beer, have another bit of tapas, have a beer, walk around, see all the sights. Then we'll go back to the hotel, have a sleep, and then we'll get up and shower and go out for dinner.
1: I love it. Do it every time.
0: Yeah,
2: it just automatically happens.
1: I love a nap as well.
2: Yeah.
1: Yes. Mm-hmm. But my natural sleep cycle is sort of 1 a.m. till 9, which is not ideal, really.
3: Oh.
1: Yes. Or 2 till 10.
3: Oh, that's late.
1: Yes.
3: Yeah. Now I'm an early riser.
2: I've started to be one in the last year or so, waking up every morning at kind of 7:30, 8:00. I never thought that would be me. I've never been a morning person. And everyone says, when you get older, and I'm like, okay, it's already happening.
0: Well, I think it's to do with the sun. I'm quite happy to get up when the sun's up. I hate getting up in the dark.
2: Yes.
0: It's awful.
2: I agree.
0: Yeah, poor Dave.
2: Yes, absolutely. Definitely wear the bikini when you are young and go on wearing it as long as you want to. Our bodies are amazing and go on being amazing all our lives.
0: Absolutely. And the stilettos, bikinis and the stilettos. Absolutely. The whole lot.
1: If we look like you.
3: Well said.
1: I think people should just wear what they want when they want. If they live in a country where they've got the freedom to do so, I don't see why not.
2: We've had this discussion about bikinis, and I've sort of gone through phases of thinking, oh, maybe I'll just wear a one piece, you know.
3: Feeling, yeah, me too, recently. This last couple of summers I've felt,
2: It's just being self-conscious. Yeah. But then you go on the beach and you realise that there are so many women

0: men that are bigger than things
1: you are.
0: Exactly. I mean, honestly, we don't need to worry about things like that. But I know what you mean, because I felt it myself. But when I said it on a panel, the women were like, what? Don't you dare stop wearing a bikini. You don't need to feel like that. And it's true. We shouldn't.
2: Yeah, I agree.
0: It's because there's too many perfect women, in inverted commas, on television that we feel like we should look like. Yeah. And when we know we don't, it's like, oh, people are going to look at us and go, oh, she shouldn't be in a bikini.
3: I've never really thought of that. I think ever since I was little, I never had any problems with food, what I looked like. I didn't even realise what I looked like. I don't know. I think some people grow up and they're a little bit more conservative and a little bit more prudish, and other people are a little bit more freeing. A body's a body. I don't know.
0: Yeah, no,
3: maybe it changes as you get older.
0: I think there's so many influences. Yes. I think how you were raised and how you felt about your body. Also, comments that you've had from friends or boyfriends.
3: Yes, that makes a big impact.
0: Things on social media. I mean, there's so much, isn't there? There's so much. And I think in general, as women, it's very difficult not to compare ourselves to other women.
2: Other thing is people that think, well, when you're at a certain age, you shouldn't do this and you shouldn't wear this and you should, you know, which is just silly also.
0: Yeah.
2: You know, ridiculous.
0: Yes, exactly. The whole thing, you're too old to wear such and such.
2: Yeah.
0: I disagree with that. Yeah. I think age should come into it.
1: It's easy to fall into the trap of comparing yourself to other women who, you know, their job is to be on TV or on social media or whatever. And so they dedicate hours to their, you know, gym.
2: And probably
1: food,
2: a lot of money.
1: Makeup.
2: And a lot of money.
1: So they always look gorgeous, but maybe that's not what they look like first thing in the morning.
0: No, quite. And a lot of these people, the influence and things, spend a lot of time making videos. They've got someone doing their hair, someone doing their makeup. It's not just they pass their phone over to their boyfriend and say, well, you just take a quick picture of me. Cheer. You know, and that, like, it's not, it's nowhere near as quick and easy as that. It's a lot, you know, it's their job. So
2: yeah, it's a business.
0: We think, oh, how lovely to look like that, but no. Okay, there's another article here all about joy. Why joy really is the secret to a longer, healthier life. It's this article's by a leading scientist who spent 35 years researching how to survive and thrive in old age. And I have to say, I haven't played the interview yet. I will do in a couple of weeks. Yesterday, I interviewed Dame Prue Leith, from the Great British Bake Off, who is 86.
1: Wow.
0: And her latest book is talking, it's called Being Old and Learning to Love It.
1: That's a good one.
0: She's just totally embraces, and she said the publishers didn't want me to call it that. They said, can't you at least call it Being Older? And she said, no, I am old. She was happy to embrace the, because we're seen to fear it, aren't we? We don't want to age. We were trying to put products on our skin or in our bodies to make us look younger or wear clothes. You know, we're sort of fearing it. And she said, don't, embrace it. I love that. She wears a lot of colour, which I think is a good thing. You wear a lot of colour, Rosalind, as well. Yeah. I love colour. I think too many people walk around in black.
3: It's awful when everyone wears black all the time.
0: Navy.
3: And all our cars are white.
0: Yeah.
3: Where's the colour? I suppose we don't have much choice with cars, but with clothes, I think, get away from the black and the grey and the brown.
0: Definitely.
1: It's like, as I looked at today I'm wearing slightly more somber clothes, but I love colour too, because I think it does help the mood.
0: It does.
3: But then sometimes people like to wear brown because they want to blend into the background a bit more. Maybe we're not blending into background kind of women.
2: Well, that's the
0: true
2: thing. I mean, these women
0: says us all on the radio listening to the sounds of our own voices.
2: No, but wearing black, I mean, it's first of all, it's enough to make you depressed, but it's a way of blending into the back. But I used to notice this when I was sewing with fabric, and you'd notice how it would affect your mood.
3: Really?
2: The
0: really?
2: Color, absolutely, the color that you were using. And so I would choose a fabric and a color depending on the mood I was in and how I wanted to feel.
3: That's incredible.
2: Yeah, no, color is very important.
0: Yeah. Or I love bright colors. Yes. I love your shorts. I love fluorescent colors.
3: Or yeah. when you have an event in Marbella and it says it's brown only.
2: Ooh. Really? Oh,
3: yes.
4: Really?
3: Yes.
2: Really?
3: Yeah, brown and beige. And I think I don't
2: Why
3: own.
2: Why brown?
3: I don't oh, own. No. So that then the photos all look aesthetic.
4: It looks good for Instagram.
3: Yeah. And then I look at the invite and I think, ooh. I'm already in Marbella. I don't have the right clothes. Therefore, I can't go. No. What a shame.
2: Brown.
3: And then sometimes I watch these Instagram videos of these local Pilates and yoga studios and they've bought all the girls matching outfits. And they're all dark brown or all black, and I think how boring. Yeah, you're encouraging exactly. everyone to be uniform, yeah. just so that you get a nice Instagram picture.
1: Well, yeah. I was watching. I can't remember where I saw it. Maybe it was on social media, but someone had done a little video criticizing these influencers and famous people who their kids' rooms or the baby's room was all beige and white, and you Ugh. Think. For a baby, you know, where yeah. is the colour and, yeah. and the joy of it? And it was yes. all, I mean, it was beautiful, but it looked like a sort of, you know.
0: Show home. Yeah. It was all for Instagram.
1: Yeah.
0: Oh, that's a shame. I mean, my goodness, when you're having a kid, you shouldn't be thinking about how colour. It looks
2: no.
0: for.
2: No.
1: Oh. But even the toys were, you know, like a no. beige oh, white. No, white. No, no, everything. Toys. No, everything was in the same
0: colour palette,
1: let's say. Oh, that's
0: so sad.
1: Yeah.
3: I also saw an advert about a new Marbella sort of area opening recently for young babies or toddlers, and it is all white. And
4: that's why would you want white with a toddler anyway?
3: Sort of white and I don't know, just pale colours.
0: Oh, how
3: so
0: ridiculous.
3: That it looks good on it looks quote unquote
1: expensive, maybe also
3: good on camera.
0: Yeah,
2: oh, for heaven's sake.
0: Oh, that's yeah. awful.
3: I know.
0: Isn't that yeah. sad?
3: Yeah. At least we don't live in that world. Other than goodness. Other than when I'm in my white car. With lots of...
0: Yeah, I've got white cars.
2: I've got a white car.
3: Yeah.
4: That's great.
3: Whenever I get here, everyone seems to have a white car.
0: It's weird,
3: yeah,
0: isn't
3: it's strange,
0: it?
3: Yeah. Maybe all your friends have white cars and bad sense of smell because they can't yeah. smell your garlic.
0: Yeah, that's true. No, but I mean, when we've... The two times I've gone to get a car here, I've wanted a different colour, but the colour options were very limited.
3: They
0: Often
3: are.
0: It's black or white yeah. or a weird colour that I don't really like. So mm-hmm. I always pick white over black. So.
3: Yeah, it's like mm-hmm. green. Green's quite a strange colour. Kind of for a car, isn't it?
0: Yeah, it depends. That's what I mean. It depends. Even I mean, like green, red, blue. I'd love a red car, but the red shade of red needs to be right. I think.
3: Yeah. Yes.
2: I had a red. I had a fire engine red sports car.
0: Oh, wow! You see, that's
2: I loved it.
0: That's perfectly.
2: I thought
0: acceptable.
2: I died a god to heaven. Really, I did. I almost didn't leave Canada because of it. Oh,
0: can you brought it with you?
2: Oh, I wish I really wanted to.
0: Oh, how lovely! So, joy. Is it things? Do you? I question whether I think about this on a daily basis. I just feel like I. Choose things to do or people to be around who bring me joy.
3: I think if yeah. you seek joy too much, you're not going to find it.
0: No, exactly. That's what I mean. I feel like it just happens automatically. I don't think I need joy.
3: Yeah.
0: You know what I mean?
3: It's a bit like the opposite. When your cup's overfilled with too many things that are making you anxious, you need to sort of tackle them. But with joy, it's really difficult to know unless you're putting structures into your life and all those little things add together to make you feel joyous, which is the opposite of anxiety, isn't it, really?
1: Mm. But in a smaller way, so if you're, you know, if you feel you're stuck in a rut or you're having a bad day and you say, right, you know, look at the things I do have rather than the problems and the
3: yes.
1: things I don't have.
2: Well, I think in a way we're talking about happiness, and I think happiness is a bit overrated.
0: Yeah?
2: Yeah. Well,
0: I know what you mean. Yeah,
2: well, I think that people, you know, I think it's a waste of time to strive
3: yes.
2: to be happy.
3: I agree.
2: I think there's more important things to strive for, and then we'll gain some happiness maybe on the way,
1: or being
2: off
1: content.
2: And on.
1: Happy,
2: but we gain other things.
1: Happy is too much of a high. No, you can't sustain that. But
2: no. Exactly.
1: Being content is it's more.
3: And level. You're only happy with the moments of sadness. Otherwise, you wouldn't feel that
1: right.
3: happiness.
0: Yeah.
2: Exactly.
3: I think it's through, like you said, more sort of other things, maybe like discipline and hard work, and I don't know, other things, and getting through your problems and resilience.
2: Yeah.
3: And then through the result of that, you'll feel happiness.
2: You feel happy.
3: Yes. Yeah. And then yeah. I also heard that the opposite of anxiety, rather than joy, is creativity. So I think when
0: yeah.
3: you feel a bit playful
0: oh.
3: and creative,
2: oh yeah,
3: you are actually more joyous.
0: I oh. love that. Let's end it there because that's
4: night.
0: When the program tells us we need to. Thank you, ladies, very much for coming in today. Thank you to Katie, Marina, and Roslyn.
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7: BBC News with Sue Montgomery. President Trump has cancelled a plan by his Defence Secretary, Pete Hegseth, to live stream the execution of a former army psychiatrist, Nidal Hassan. He's scheduled to be put to death by firing squad in December. Our North America editor, Sarah Smith, reports.
8: President Trump has announced that he is cancelling the proposed live stream of the execution of Nidal Hassan, the gunman who killed 13 people at a US Army base in Texas in 2009. In a post on social media, Mr. Trump said, "Many very good and well-meaning people would rather not watch him die through streaming or any other visual device." He said the execution by firing squad will go ahead in December. The plan, announced by the Defence Secretary Pete Hegseth to broadcast the execution, had attracted widespread criticism, including from many of Donald Trump's own Republican colleagues.
7: The Houthis in Yemen have attacked the presidential palace in the port city of Aden, the seat of the internationally recognised government. The Iran-backed movement says the palace was being used as an operations centre commanded by Saudi officers. The Yemeni government says two security personnel have been killed and five ballistic missiles were used. Orla Geeran is in Aden.
9: From the Houthi point of view, this has been a display of power. It has been sending a message, not just here in Yemen, but to the international community, that they will not be ignored and that they are able to carry out these attacks despite the military might elsewhere. Now, I think one of the big questions continues to be whether or not the United States will get more involved on behalf of their allies, the Saudis. That is certainly something the Saudis would want, something they have been asking for. So far, President Trump has held back.
7: Senior figures in football's world governing body have told its president he's not fit to lead the organisation unless he answers key questions about his abandoned plan to sell off parts of the World Cup to private investors. Gianni Infantino apologised to the first meeting of FIFA's council since his proposals were scrapped. But a FIFA vice president, Debbie Hewitt, said she was disappointed that many questions remain unanswered.
10: If that's what he regrets, he has the opportunity now to put that right and to share that documentation. Because if he realises with regret that that was his intention, then it's really perplexing to not understand why he's not shared those papers.
7: Reports from Sudan say at least five children have been killed in an airstrike in North Kordofan State. The Emergency Lawyers Group, which monitors violence against civilians, says an army aircraft struck a house in Abu Zaima. The Sudanese army has not commented. World news from the BBC.
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7: Metre hole through it. The angle of the wound suggests a spear entered the victim's chest, passed through the body, probably damaging a lung and major blood vessels, and exited through the left shoulder blade. Dr. Emma Pomeroy from the University of Cambridge led the study.
16: What we have is a new individual. What's remarkable is that they seem to have had a major injury to their face, which they had survived, but which split one of their teeth. And then they also have what seems to be a stab wound from a wooden spear in their left shoulder, which happened around the time they died.
7: BBC News.
17: You're listening to Outside Source live on the BBC World Service. A story breaking in this newsroom in the last couple of hours comes from the social media account of President Trump. He has called off plans to stream for the public the Fort Hood attackers' execution by firing squad set for early December. The announcement that it would be live streamed was made by the Secretary of Defense a week ago. Let's bring in our North America correspondent, Anthony Zerka. At the time, the Defense Secretary said it would be live streamed for the public. Then what, the Vice President was a bit skeptical. Now, finally, the President has said no. Why the change of decision?
18: Right. Originally, the president said that he had approved this, but in the week after Pete Hegseth, the defense secretary, mentioned that this was going to be live streamed, it wasn't a big formal announcement. He said it during an appearance in San Diego, almost offhand. The firestorm that it created was creating very real headaches for this White House. The people who were opposing it, international groups, the United Nations, Donald Trump's domestic critics here in the U.S., but also allies, religious groups, the Catholic Church, conservatives in Congress, they all said that this was inappropriate. I think that pressure had built over the course of a week and a half to the point where Donald Trump had to make this announcement just to make this particular headache at a time when he has a lot of headaches running into these midterm elections in three weeks go away.
17: But he's insisted that the execution in early December will go ahead as planned. And that, who would attend that then?
18: Well, he said that it would be available to be witnessed by families if they wish, which is not out of keeping with common practice for civilian death penalties and civilian executions here in the United States. They're usually witnesses, journalists, members of the family, other officials who are there, but a much smaller group. With a military execution, it could be a similar sort of an arrangement. The Oklahoma bombing, when the perpetrator of the Oklahoma City bombing of the 1990s was executed, that was live streamed, but on closed circuit TV, so family members could watch. But there's no details on exactly how family members in this instance would be able to witness it if they chose.
17: Anthony, I don't know if you're aware that legal counsel for Nidal Hassan has told the BBC that the decision to cancel the live stream of the execution comes as no surprise. He said it was not yet clear if Hassan was aware yet of Trump's reversal of the live stream decision. So reaction is coming in pretty quickly. And as you were suggesting there, perhaps Donald Trump wants a clearer way towards the midterm elections. What's at stake in those elections?
18: Well, control of the United States Congress is the primary thing at stake. Every single seat in the U.S. House of Representatives, 435 seats, they're all up for grabs, and control of that chamber, which is narrowly held by the Republicans right now. And there are about 34 of the 100 Senate seats up for re-election this term. Republicans have a slightly larger margin there, but it also appears that Democrats could take back control of that chamber. Then you throw in a number of governorships in key states, state legislators. It is the last chance for voters to weigh in on Donald Trump and his presidency during Donald Trump's presidency. This will be the last federal election before the next presidential election in 2028.
17: one of the issues they might be thinking about as they go to the polls will be energy prices. As Anthony, you've told us for many months, that's on voters' minds. And on Sunday, thinking perhaps of those prices, President Trump declared on Sunday that there was an energy truce between the warring parties of Russia and Ukraine. That short-lived truce, if ever it lived at all, has come undone. Ukraine has attacked one of Russia's biggest oil refineries, and Ukrainian officials say that Starshield satellite systems used by the military to guide drones have been restored and are operational. We want, Anthony, to keep you with us as we discuss some of these events and also bring in a couple of other BBC voices, Joe Inwood, our World Affairs correspondent, and Lisa Vogt from BBC Russian. Joe, as any listener knows, you spent a lot of time in Ukraine reporting yourself. It looks like President Zelensky has come out on the offensive.
19: Yeah, he really has. I think, you know, you mentioned there the energy truce. I don't think it really ever existed off the pages of Truth Social, really. No, I don't think anyone signed up for it. And certainly, well, the Ukrainians say they did put it in place for 3 years, mainly because I think they wanted to at least look like they were giving it a chance. But you look at the pictures that came out of Ukraine over the weekend, clearly there were power cuts. Clearly there had been targeting by the Russians of Ukrainian power plants, and so there really was no meaningful energy ceasefire. What we've seen today is that the Ukrainians have said they never stuck to it, so neither are we. And that's why we're seeing these reports of a fire at an oil facility south of a refinery south of Moscow, and President Zelensky coming out and explicitly saying it is over, we're going back on the offensive.
17: Let's bring in Lisa Vogt from BBC Russian. How does Russia see things?
16: Well, I think it is clear that any public squabble between the US and Ukraine is music to Vladimir Putin's ears, because there is currently a risk that the US might stop providing Ukraine with intelligence or technical assistance, such as crucial Starlink support, as you mentioned, which would be a highly desirable outcome for Moscow. This has long been on Russia's wish list. And of course, as you mentioned, all of this is taking place against the backdrop of a diesel deal agreed upon by Presidents Trump and Putin, which was a moral victory for the Kremlin, because Russia essentially has managed to secure an easing of sanctions, done President Trump a favor at a very crucial time for them, which led to a major disagreement between the White House and Kyiv, all without sacrificing a single thing or making any peace commitments. So for now, they can just sit back, enjoy the quarrel, and of course, keep attacking Ukraine in the meantime.
17: And Anthony Zerka still with us in Washington. A former British Defence Secretary, Ben Wallace, from the Conservative Party, has just been interviewed by a BBC programme talking about President Trump. He says, when it comes to Ukraine and Russia, I think he wants Russia to win. I think his national security strategy that was published, I think it is very clear. He believes in spheres of influence. Is it seen in Washington that President Trump wants Russia to win, as Ben Wallace alleges?
18: I think certainly there are pro-Ukrainian politicians here in the United States and both parties, Republican and Democrat, who, if they don't come right out and say that, they harbor those suspicions. Donald Trump's relationship with Vladimir Putin, a warm relationship that goes back to his first presidential term. He has always said admiring things. He has deferred to Putin on controversial issues in the past. So it would be not surprising for many Americans here to believe that when push comes to shove, Donald Trump is more inclined to side with Vladimir Putin. And particularly when you throw in the prospect of higher energy prices and Donald Trump paying a political cost for the high price of diesel and Russia offering the ability to address that in some way, that makes Donald Trump even more inclined to side with the Russians. And so it seems, at least with the Starlink throttling over the past few days, take steps to make things more difficult for Ukraine in this war.
17: And Joe Inwood, stepping back a bit, are we in a rather unusual situation in which Ukraine's main international backer, the United States, is now accused of wanting the other side to win?
19: I think it is unprecedented. I mean, I think we should say for listeners, as the US is only the main backer as a single country, the European Union has given far, far more collectively. And so I think we do need to be careful to avoid repeating the points that President Trump, he uses incorrect figures often. But yeah, we are. The US was a huge backer of Ukraine, really vital. And now they are, as you say, They would deny it. I'm sure the officials would not say, would say, no, they're still backing Ukraine. And if they are still giving intelligence, which I think there's is uncertain about exactly what's going on. But yeah, there is certainly an ambiguity in American policy that did not exist before. And the thing I think, again, it's worth reflecting on is just what an extraordinary move it was last Friday for President Trump to say he was buying Russian diesel. It was until just 3 weeks before he had stood in the White House and signed a bill in the name of his friend Lindsey Graham, which explicitly prevented or aimed to prevent other countries doing that. It was not just a reversal of policy, but doing the very thing the previous policy had been trying not to do. So we really are in extraordinary, extraordinary territory here.
17: Lisa, then, given what Anthony and Joe have said, does Russia look at President Trump and think we have a long-term ally here? We can wait as long as we want, but if we have him, we'll win the war?
20: I think it is hard to say, but I think it's clear that Russia is much more comfortable dealing and working with President Trump than with the previous administration, with Joe Biden, who was much more firm in his support of Ukraine. I think it should be noted that Russia, for example, publicly has never agreed to stop the attacks. We were discussing the energy truce, but it was President Trump who claimed that he had managed to broker some kind of peace. Russia didn't really react to that. Vladimir Putin made no promises. In fact, he generally doesn't announce his decisions or orders to attack Ukraine or discuss them with the press or on social media. Moreover, Kremlin officials announced that they're having second thoughts about whether to resume trilateral peace talks with Ukraine and the U.S. At all against the backdrop of everything that's been happening. So clearly, I think Moscow feels very comfortable right now.
17: And Anthony, you and I were talking about the midterm elections just now. If the Democrats take the Senate, it is a big if, but if they do so, how would Democrats in charge of the Senate want the Ukraine policy to go?
18: Well, I think they would once again try to pass legislation supporting Ukraine. They will have some allies in the Republican Party in Congress. They were able to, as you've noted, pass that sanctions bill that got through and supposedly allowed Donald Trump to enforce new sanctions and tariffs on countries that didn't buy Russian oil. So you could see more of that and more public pressure for Donald Trump to abide by those laws. But again, Donald Trump, he's president. He has broad range of powers on foreign policy that are difficult for Congress to check. So to say there would be some sort of a marked change in U.S. foreign policy with a Democratic Congress, I think is unlikely.
17: Joe, looking at Ukraine then, if they discount some American policy then, how would they win the war? Would European Union support be enough, or would simply holding the line count as survival at the moment?
19: Oh, I think let's kind of play the hypotheticals here. Yeah. Imagine that the Americans fully withdrew their support, said we are going neutral, removed all intelligence support. Then they would be in a really, really difficult position, incredibly difficult. As we saw when the Americans briefly did that after the White House bust up, they lost a huge amount of territory in Kursk, for example. So if the Americans did that, for Ukrainians, just holding the line until there's a change in the White House would be, I think, a success, because it would have a huge impact. The Europeans are providing all of the money for the equipment, but they're using that money often to buy American kit. So if the Americans not only withdrew their support, but also said, we're not going to sell you weapons, then you'd be in very, very dangerous territory for the Ukrainians.
17: And Joe, have one more hypothetical. You've talked about Europe being the central sponsor, but there's an election in France next year. Marine Le Pen has already been quoted today questioning the EU spending on Ukraine. That must be a worry for Ukraine.
19: Well, absolutely. And add to that the prospect of, for example, I don't think anyone thinks they're going to win, but Alternative for Deutschland, AfD, taking some sort of control or gaining power in Germany. And they have, I think, often quite not just a sceptical position on Ukraine, but a pro-Moscow position. And so there are not just in France, but across Europe, there are parties of the populist right, the hard right, the far right, whatever you like to call them, who have a very different position. And so, yeah, there is, on the one hand, the Ukrainians might think, we need to wait out for play for time when it comes to American politics, but in European politics, the ticking clock is taking them in a different direction.
17: And Lisa, would the Kremlin look at that state of European politics as described by Joe and think things are moving Russia's way in at least a couple of major countries?
20: I think they will definitely think that generally time and resources are on their side and there's no need to rush and go into any agreements with Ukraine or the United States because, you know, the Kremlin has repeatedly stated that it has no interest in any kind of temporary truce, the energy one or otherwise. Russia says it will only agree to halt hostilities once a comprehensive agreement to end the war is reached, naturally on terms acceptable to Moscow, and the outcome of the campaigns that you just mentioned could make it more plausible. And I think in President Putin's view, any pause would merely grant Kyiv some breathing space, a moment to regroup, which runs counter to his interests. He has made it clear on several occasions that he intends to keep pushing to seize the Donbass if Ukraine is not going to withdraw voluntarily, which is unlikely to happen. And especially now as winter approaches, I think Putin is just going to keep doing what he's doing, attack Ukrainian cities, infrastructure, on a daily basis. There are jet drones, ballistic missiles flying in Ukrainian skies. We know that Ukraine has lots of issues with the interceptors, and everyday civilians are dying, and I think it's unlikely to change anytime soon.
17: Lisa Vogt, Anthony Zerka, and Joe Inwood, to all three of you, thank you so much. Well, to hear what life is like in Ukraine at the moment, my colleague James Copnell spoke to Tatiana Kayutina in the port city of Odessa. She works in the export business, and to Nina Dubrovanova in the city of Kharkiv, the head of the homeowners association there, where she helps to manage and protect residential buildings amid Russia's ongoing attacks. Nina started by talking about life in Kharkiv in recent days.
1: It's been really tough latest days, especially in the city center, because Russia started attacking us with a new type of missiles that they produce in large amounts. So now they can hit random buildings. And of course, they focus on all that related to electricity, heating, water supply, and also supermarkets, gas stations. So basically, they try to make the life in the city impossible.
21: Is that how it feels? Does it feel impossible right now?
1: Became more difficult. So now it's more dangerous to go on the gas station, for example, and go to the supermarket, especially big malls. Is also like something that I avoid just because I know they will target it for sure. We just don't know when. It's not that we are completely cut off some services. So, there is no issues with electricity in Kharkiv for now because we were well prepared. We don't know how long it will last. Maybe at some point we will start to have some issues, but so far so good. With the products, sometimes there are some shortage of products, but not something disastrous. But they try to make it worse and worse. So far they failed.
21: Tatiana, how do things feel in Odessa?
22: It's almost the same. While I was listening to Nina, I think that people definitely understand us because if we come back to the history, how fascist Germany bombed London, it was the same strategy. So Putin wants to make life in Ukraine so miserable and to scare people, civilians. This is the main. That's why they hit, 3 days ago, I think, they hit a huge internet provider and maybe for a couple of hours we didn't have any kind of connection. And for us, it's very important because we see air alerts in our Telegram channels in internet. So internet is necessary for us. And of course, they try to bomb supermarkets, energy facilities. They try to hunt the trains where people are going. Recently, with a friend of mine, she was going from Odessa to Vinnytsia. It's very short distance it's about 250 kilometers. And it was three evacuations during that time. Well, we are preparing for winter. What can I say? I buy some canned food, you know, just no panic, just to be prepared for a couple of days. Well, if we have some critical shortage of products, but I'm sure that we can manage because this is the fifth winter. It's not the first one when we didn't know what to do. So I have my bricks. I have some canned food. I try to buy, you know, from my every income, I try to buy some kind of power bank, you know, small or just a bigger one, just to be prepared. We know what will it be. We know why he makes it. We know they want to kill us. So it's not something that we didn't had experience in, you know. It's just very painful. It's very painful.
0: It strikes me that... Sorry to cut across you, but it strikes me that you're both, in a way, talking about physical preparations and how you can get ready for, you know, the worst or a situation where you don't have all the things that you might want or need. What about mentally, Tatiana? How do you prepare for what is coming and what is happening almost every day?
22: You live in two parallel realities. You definitely do understand that your every second or every day, because now I'm talking and I think we have air alert in the west of Odessa. It doesn't mean anything because this banderol, this is the new type of their missiles. It's something between drones and missiles. So it can turn in every second. But I prefer to talk to you. I really am grateful that you're interested in life in Ukraine and you're telling people how we live here and that it's not a game. It's really painful and scary. So that's why you live in two parallel realities. One, it's really scary. You definitely do understand what's going on. And the second one, you try to make plan, you know, for two lifetimes just because you want to live.
0: Yeah. And Nina, we started this segment talking about the Ukrainian military struggling to access the Starlink satellite internet, the military version of that, and that having an impact on its ability to cope, to defend you, essentially. Is that something that you are feeling?
1: Well, as a civilian, we do not... Well, I believe Kyiv people, they feel it really well because... Yeah, they have especially this ballistic missile attacks, and it depends on not on, on the Starlinks, but on the intelligence data about the ballistic missiles coming. And people have just up to 1 minute or even 30 seconds to hide in shelters when they alerted. So now they have no chance to hide because there is no data for this. And because I'm volunteer, I talk with a lot of soldiers and they confirm that now Starlinks work differently. So the drones for middle strikes, for example, cannot use Starlink because it stops working after 160 kilometer per hour speed. So definitely it will affect the front line mostly. Mm. We'll see, but what can we do? We will need to adapt and ensure our army, they're looking for other options now. It's a big loss for us, but it's not something that will make us surrender or something. It just make us more difficult.
0: Nina Dobrunova in Kharkiv and Tatiana Kagitina in Odessa in conversation with my colleague James Kopno. Do have a look for more Ukraine coverage on the Europe section of our website, including the article, Why is Starlink Internet So Important on the Battlefield in Ukraine? I'm James Reynolds. Do stay with us here on Outside Source live.
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0: TRE. In what is now Iraqi Kurdistan, only to be hit in the chest by a wooden spear, a blow that probably killed him. Was it a hunting accident, or is it evidence of the earliest known incident of human-on-human violence? Palav Ghosh will explain more.
7: BBC News with Sue Montgomery. President Trump has cancelled a plan by his defence secretary, Pete Hegseth, to live stream the execution of a former army psychiatrist who killed 13 people at a US military base in 2009. Nidal Hassan is scheduled to die by firing squad next month. The Houthis in Yemen have attacked the presidential palace in the port city of Aden, the seat of the internationally recognised government. The Iran-backed movement says the palace was being used as an operation centre, commanded by Saudi officers. Venezuela's former president, Nicolas Maduro, and his wife, Celia Flores, have pleaded not guilty to new charges in the US that they'd conspired to torture political opponents. The fresh indictment, revealed last week by US prosecutors, significantly expands the case against them. Eritrea has dismissed a threat by the UK government to impose a full visa ban in a row over the return of migrants as a political gimmick. The Eritrean embassy in London says Britain ignored repeated requests for talks on the issue. Reports from Sudan say at least 5 children have been killed in an airstrike in North Kordofan state. The Sudanese army hasn't commented. NASA has warned that the Arctic could experience an ice-free summer before 2050. It said satellite data shows the region's ice is shrinking in both winter and summer. Archaeologists have discovered what they believe could be the earliest evidence of lethal violence by one human against another. Researchers found the 75,000-year-old shoulder blade of a Neanderthal in a cave in Iraqi Kurdistan with a 15-millimetre hole through it. The angle of the wound suggests a spear entered the victim's chest and exited through the left shoulder blade. BBC News.
0: You're listening to Outside Source live on the BBC World Service. At the beginning of this year, United States Special Forces went into Venezuela and seized the president, Nicolas Maduro, and the first lady of the country, Celia Flores. They've been held in US custody on US soil since then. They have both pleaded not guilty to the new charges of torture made against them. When Maduro, who was wearing a tan prison uniform and glasses, was asked how he pleaded, he called the accusations and testimony against him false. "I reject the document in its entirety," he's just said. The judge, though, cut him off and said a plea of not guilty would be entered on his behalf. His wife, Celia Flores, said, "I am completely innocent. I am not guilty." The trial has been pushed back to June the 14th. And our teams in the United States and, of course, our teams visiting Venezuela when that's possible will continue to keep us up to date with all events surrounding the US-Venezuela relationship. We want, though, to turn to another issue, an issue that, if you're listening, might affect you, your family, or someone you know. A major international study has predicted that the number of people diagnosed with dementia could double by 2050. Researchers at the University of New South Wales in Australia believe that more than 24 million people will develop the disease by the middle of the century. It says that demand for care will explode and that women will be disproportionately affected as victims of Alzheimer's or dementia, and also they are the ones taking up a disproportionate amount of care. In the conversation we're about to hear, I spoke to 3 women who have all cared for a family member with dementia. Vivian Dawes from Australia cared for her husband David, who died in May at the age of 85 after a long time with dementia. Amanda Anipu is in northern Ghana. She's looking after her 91-year-old mother, Analei.
17: based on her own experience of caregiving. She set up a foundation named in her mother's honour to support caregivers. And Carmel Gagan joined us from the Republic of Ireland. She shared, firstly, the hardest part of caring for her late mother, Angela, who lived for so long with vascular dementia.
5: I suppose in the beginning, when we didn't know what was wrong with Mom and we finally got a diagnosis, but then with the diagnosis, there was absolutely no information. So while I had a name, she had mixed dementia, I didn't actually know what it meant. So we went home thinking, well, we have a name, so it can't, you know, it's something that's there. But over then the next number of years, it just got more difficult, obviously, as it progressed. And nobody had really told me what was coming down the line and what the forms. She had two forms of dementia. She had vascular and frontotemporal. And nobody explained that. It was all put down to an aging process, which I knew couldn't have been right. So I ended up going back to education myself to educate myself more to be an advocate for Mom and to be able to ask questions and have more an idea of what she was entitled to and how best to protect her as a person and as my mom.
17: Carmel, you cared for so many years for your mother, Angela, and I'd like to bring in Amanda in northern Ghana, because you look after your 91-year-old mother, Annalie, who is still alive. How is she right now, Amanda?
8: All right. Thank you, James. So apart from the memory loss, she's doing relatively well at present. Like many older people, she sometimes experiences health challenges, including episodes of abnormal blood pressure. My mother was diagnosed with Alzheimer's dementia in 2011. When she started with this memory loss issue, we did not really even understand what was going on. And she would hide her own belongings and then accuse everyone in the house of stealing her things. When she was diagnosed and it became a responsibility to care for her, I can say that 90% of my search engine on Google was always about dementia, Alzheimer's, and those things. Awareness is not there, especially in this part of the country, northern Ghana. Misconceptions and all that. So my friend has always been Google, trying to find out what I can do myself to be able to take good care of my mother.
17: And Amanda, I know that in the part of Ghana in which you are, you've spoken about misconceptions, and those misconceptions can mean that older women with dementia pay a pretty severe price. Can you tell me about that?
8: Absolutely. Dementia may be mistaken for ordinary aging, one, or changes in behavior and memory may be misunderstood. Some of the misconceptions could be stigma around spirituality because of the way or the trait the person is exhibiting. Sometimes if you are not fortunate and you are not in an enlightened community, they may think that it's witchcraft. And there's a particular area in northern Ghana called Gambaga where there are supposed witchcraft camp, where when someone is exhibiting traits of this sort, they send them there. Because it gets to a point where your loved one may not be able to even answer questions rightly. They can ask her, are you a witch? And she would comfortably say, yes, I am a witch. That is how dementia can affect someone's brain. You ask her, are you a witch? She can comfortably say, I'm a witch, without knowing what she's saying. And with that, people take the information and run with it and they tag you as a witch or it is spiritual attack sort of. And the stigma and everything that comes with it. Dementia is a family issue. When it affects an individual in the family, it is the whole family issue, not just that person.
17: Vivian, listening to Amanda and Carmel, your thoughts so far?
9: Well, it was fascinating hearing those stories. Thank you. I cared for my husband, who died earlier this year after about 17 years with dementia, Alzheimer's. And he actually grew up in Zimbabwe and used to talk a lot about witchcraft and the effect on the community. So I can understand that and how complicated, how much more complicated that sort of community awareness makes the situation.
0: Carmel and Amanda, as you watched your respective mothers decline, and Vivian, you did so with your husband, David, were you each able to remember what they were like before dementia set in? Were you able to protect that memory, Carmel, of your mother?
5: Yes, absolutely. And you have to remember that there are hundreds of types of dementia, and everybody thinks it affects the short-term memory, which it doesn't. That's Alzheimer's. So my mom was very aware of what was happening. And while the last year of her life, she was nonverbal, we communicated in other ways. So she, and just to go back there to Vivian spoke about hearing, the sensory challenges are huge with dementia. And that was one of the things, the first, if knowing now, was mom's hearing. She kept saying, you know, she couldn't hear. And then it was like the eating. She stopped eating. And I discovered it was because she wasn't tasting. So introducing spices to her food. Touch, mom would touch. She couldn't tell the difference between hot and cold. So she would touch a hot stove.
0: Amanda, are you able to retain memories of your mother, Annali, before she had dementia?
8: Yes. While a little child, I remember my mom to be someone who likes to do everything for herself. She would cook by herself. She would do everything. She would go fetch water by herself. At that time, we did not have a standpipe in our house. So she basically does everything for herself. She goes to church. She goes for daily mass every day. She attends almost every funeral in the community, every wedding in the community she would attend. She was basically doing everything for herself. But looking back, I believe, like I said, she started with the symptoms around 2010 when we first noticed the changes in her memory behavior, like I mentioned earlier, where she would place her own things under her bed, thinking that she's hiding them. You know, people visit her, and when they give her some things like Milos and those beverages and other things, she will hide them under her bed. And then she will now accuse the people living with her. At about that time, I was no longer living. I was in school. I wasn't living with her when all this started. We were only being reported to that, oh, this is the behavior of mom, or this is the behavior of grandma and all that. Like her early memories of her, I know my mom is the loving type. She goes to market. She shops on her own. She doesn't send anyone to the market because she would think that you wouldn't buy her things well for her. That's the kind of person she was. She was very vibrant and very industrious. She was doing petty trading and all that. And so the 2010 when things set in, and then up to now that she became incapacitated, and basically we have to do everything for her.
0: You've painted such a vivid picture of what she was like and what she is like, Amanda, of your mother, Annali. Thank you. And Vivienne, when it comes to your late husband, David, I know he was a barrister. He must have been highly talkative, given that that's what barristers do. I know he was interested in history. Can you tell us your memories of him before dementia set in?
9: Yes, I certainly remember what he was like. He was an intelligent man. He loved reading law and history. We would go swimming together. He liked swimming at the beach, snorkeling, looking at the fish. That was something we liked doing together. He had a dog. He was very attached to the dog and would walk the dog regularly. And we had a nice, normal life, the sort of life that people in Australia have. Sunny there, so you're outside a lot. He had 3 years in care at the end, and he had to walk with a stroller. And it had a compartment in the seat, and sometimes I would open it, and there'd be his toothbrush and an apple and maybe a pair of underwear, random things that he'd sort of hidden away. And it was really very odd to see that he'd thought that that was a good thing to do.
17: Amanda, Vivian and Carmel, you each know what it's like to be that carer, to be the one who is on call at all days of, at all hours of the day or night. Can you all relate to each other with that experience?
9: Yes. It is very important for carers to look after themselves. You can't be on duty 24 hours a day. I remember the day when I decided that my husband had to go into care this particular night. I was awake for about half an hour, sitting up in bed, just breathing, just having a little time by myself. And I heard my husband walking about, and I thought, if he comes into my room now and wants anything, I'm going to

0: stressed. Sometimes you could go to work visibly stressed because she hasn't slept throughout the night or even two nights. And because she hasn't slept, you cannot also sleep well. And because of the lack of information and then others, that is why I decided to set up an Ale Legacy Foundation to be able to educate and sensitize people who are in my situation, especially caregivers.
1: On that point of other families, Carmel, Vivian and Amanda, there will be people listening who have recently become carers to parents or to husbands or wives, and who may be dreading the prospect of the next few months and years. What advice would you have for those who are now becoming carers to family members with dementia, Carmel?
2: Probably the first thing and the main thing is that you carve out some time for yourself, because as we've said there, if you're not in the right space, you do burn out. And I think that was the biggest thing I can relate, is because I thought nobody could look after mom like I did. I was afraid to leave her. I was afraid to take time out. And it was constant. If you did go somewhere, you were always thinking about her and checking home. So that's, you have to mind yourself. If you don't mind yourself, there is no one else going to do it.
1: To you, Vivian, what one piece of advice would you give anyone who's becoming a carer?
3: Well, I certainly agree that carers have to look after themselves, because we're not super people. We're just ordinary human beings.
1: Last word to you, Amanda. What one piece of advice would you give?
0: Do not be afraid to ask for help. Yeah, don't think you can do it all alone. For a long time, many of us may feel that because we are the children or relatives of the person living with dementia, we must be able to manage everything ourselves. But caregiving is not something one person should have to carry alone. I would also encourage caregivers not to feel guilty that pursuing their livelihoods or acknowledging that they are struggling, needing help, try to do something that's, because it's also financially draining, in as much as it is mentally and emotionally draining, it's also financially draining. So try to do something. If you can make lemonades out of lemons, something. To sell something, this one I'm talking to maybe community level caregivers who are not educated and they do not have work to do. Try to do businesses that you can juggle between taking care of your mom. If it is to sit at home and do some petty trading that would support your finances so that you can be able to take, because when she also fell, when your loved one falls sick, you need money to take her to the hospital. You need money to feed. So they need to be industrious enough.
1: Our thanks to Amanda Anipu, the founder of the Anale Legacy Foundation in Northern Gaza, Ghana. I apologise there. To Vivian Dawes from Australia and to Carmel Gagan in the Republic of Ireland.

0: You're listening to Outside Source from the BBC World Service. In recent months, the FIFA president, Gianni Infantino, has been under intense scrutiny following the abandonment of his proposed plans to sell off commercial rights to future World Cups. The BBC has asked for an interview. Gianni Infantino declined an interview request from the BBC and other media. Instead, he has issued a video statement and has not taken questions. Let's bring in Patrick Geary. Tell us about the statement.
1: Yeah, we've had that statement in the last few minutes. As you say, he refused interview requests. In it, he said he'd apologised to the FIFA Council for mistakes made in the communication and consultation process relating to the FIFA Forward Enterprise Plan. He also stressed it was just a proposal and put forward in order to invest more in member associations. This is the first time the FIFA Council's met since the rise and fall of that plan, which saw enormous opposition around the football world. We know it was a robust and frank council meeting. What's perhaps interesting is what the critics say they didn't hear. The FIFA president didn't answer some of the key questions they say that were put to him in a marathon 3.5 hour meeting. He asked for those questions to be put in writing, so there were no immediate answers to specific requests.

0: requests for documents related to the failed investment plan. FIFA have also said that they will review their disciplinary procedures in the wake of the controversy over following Balogun's suspended red card ban during the World Cup. And there will also be a review of the FIFA Peace Prize, whose first recipient was President Trump last year. The results of those reviews will be presented at the next council meeting in December.
1: What was that World Cup sell-off plan?
0: So it was all the way back in July when it emerged that Infantino was behind a plan to secure private investment in a new body which would manage FIFA's biggest tournaments, including the Men's and Women's World Cups. So they wanted to sell minority stakes in this new company. It was expected that Thrive Eternal would lead the proposed investor group. Now, Thrive is an American venture capital firm founded by Joshua Kushner, the brother of US President Donald Trump's son-in-law, Jared. Infantino had offered FIFA's 211 member associations $40 million each if they backed the plans, but they provoked that huge backlash. UEFA threatened to boycott World Cups if the plan went ahead. Other confederations were also angry, and there was even criticism from within FIFA's inner circles. Carlos Cordero, one of his senior advisors, resigned over the matter, saying it was a bad deal for football. At the start of August, Infantino dropped the plan, but by that point, he'd come under really significant pressure, probably for the first time in his reign as FIFA president.
1: Our sports editor Dan Roan posted an article today suggesting that the former Arsenal manager Arsene Wenger, who currently works at FIFA, might be lined up to try to challenge Infantino in another presidential vote. Is that realistic?
0: Well, yeah, as that article said, BBC Sport understands there are those within European football who want Wenger to run. He is currently the head of global football development for FIFA, so would essentially be taking on his own boss. So it's doubtful whether he might want to do that. But this is the problem, really, for Infantino's critics. There is only one candidate from within UEFA, the former Tottenham and Celtic defender Ramon Vega, but he may not even get the five letters of support he needs, so he's not seen as a serious contender at this stage. And other contenders have already fallen by the wayside, and the clock is ticking. The deadline to get another name on the ballot is in just over a month's time, November the 19th.
1: Patrick Geary, thank you so much. And that article by Dan Roan, could Wenger really take on Infantino and run for the FIFA presidency, is on the sports section of our website. We want to get the latest sports news now with Adi Adedoyin.
2: Thank you, James. Holders Australia have kicked off the Rugby League World Cup with a 24-22 win over New Zealand in Sydney. Jack Bostock scored three tries on his debut for the Kangaroos. Australia are going for their fourth world title in a row and their 13th overall. They and New Zealand are co-hosts, along with Papua New Guinea. Now, the tournament lasts a month with three standalone competitions for men's, women's and wheelchair teams. Let's get some reaction to today's narrow victory for Australia's men. Here's winning coach Kevin Walters on what Jack Bostock brought to their team.
3: He put a stamp on his debut game. I don't think I've seen a better debut game from a winger or from any Australian player. He was just in everything good about, you know, the attack, the defence, you know, his athleticism. Yeah, he should be really proud of his performance tonight.
2: In other news, Spain is bidding to host the Men's Rugby Union World Cup in 2035, with Barcelona's, Real Madrid's and Valencia stadiums all being considered as matchday venues. Argentina and Japan also want to host the tournament, with World Rugby expected to announce its preferred bidder by the middle of next year. And in Formula One, the Brazilian driver Rafael Câmara will join the US-based Haas team for his debut F1 season in 2027. The 21-year-old, who currently leads the Formula 2 championships, has been chosen after a selection process including a total of four drivers.
1: Thanks so much to Adi Adedoyin with the sport. This is Outside Source on the BBC World Service. Let's cast our minds back more than 75,000 years when Neanderthals coexisted at some point with humans. Neanderthals, one in particular, comes to mind. The fact that one was wandering about when he was hit through the chest by a sharpened wooden spear, which could be the earliest evidence of lethal violence involving such a weapon. Neanderthals were a separate species of humans that went extinct around 40,000 years ago. Our environment correspondent, Pallav Ghosh, explained more.
4: This particular Neanderthal was found in 2020, fairly recently, and it was just fragments of his remains, a shoulder bone, some ribs, his left hand, and some teeth. But the crucial thing was the shoulder blade, because there was a hole in it. And the researchers did some careful analysis, and they've determined that it was most likely formed by a spear that had been put into his chest, a heart shot possibly, but it probably missed the heart, but it caused enough damage to probably kill him. And so this is the latest in a small but growing amount of evidence suggesting that there might have been human-on-human conflict far back in time.
1: Would we have any idea of knowing? I mean, it's a foolish question. Could this have been a hunting accident, or is there enough evidence around that time to suggest that a wound like that was probably caused by intercommunal violence?
4: This is the ultimate forensic science case. And how on earth do you know
1: exactly
4: how that was caused? And the researchers admit in their paper that it may well have been an accident caused by hunting. But they feel that the more likely explanation is through a deliberate attack. There was another find in the same cave that has a similar pattern. And there have been other finds earlier on in Spain of brutality among Neanderthals. And again, you don't know what's going on from a few cracks, from a few fragments of skeleton. But as the evidence starts mounting, some researchers are beginning to assess whether violence was more common. I mean, obviously, people were killed for a long time. People were deliberately killed for a long time. It had been thought that killing had become popular, or organised killing wars had become popular with the advent of agriculture, when people had stuff and land and they settled. But gradually that view has begun to shift. Killing did occur when we were hunter-gatherers, but the live scientific debate is to what extent did it go on and whether it was organised.
1: Those remains were found in Iraqi Kurdistan, as you said, in a cave. Where else might researchers and archaeologists want to look in order to find more evidence?
4: Well, Neanderthals were widespread from Europe to Central and other parts of Asia. So those are the places to look. But we were around, our kind, Homo sapiens, were also overlapped with them, so perhaps it's time to look at where we
1: yes.
4: tend to be at that time, which was mostly in Africa at that time.
1: Fascinating to have spoken to our science correspondent Palab Ghosh there. That's just about it from this edition of Outside Source, right from the heart of our newsroom in central London. I'm James Reynolds. Thank you so much.
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1: Cancelled a plan by his defence secretary, Pete Hegseth, to live stream the execution of a former army psychiatrist who killed 13 people at a US military base in 2009. Nidal Hassan is scheduled to face a firing squad in December. Rory Gallimore reports.
2: There hasn't been a public execution in the United States for nearly a century. The defence secretary, Pete Hegseth, wanted to change that. When he announced Nidal Hassan's death would be live-streamed, potentially to an audience of millions, critics called the decision barbaric and a step backwards for American society. More than 70 retired high-ranking military officers urged the Pentagon to cancel the plan. Donald Trump has now bowed to that pressure. He said many good and well-meaning people didn't want to watch Hassan die. The president called him scum, however, and said the relatives of Hassan's victims could still attend his execution.
1: The Houthis in Yemen have attacked the presidential palace in the port city of Aden, the seat of the internationally recognised government. The Iran-backed movement says the palace was being used as an operations centre, commanded by Saudi officers. Scheduled international events in Saudi Arabia are being cancelled because of sustained Houthi attacks. Orla Guerin is in Aden.
3: We heard ourselves a series of very loud explosions here in Aden. We have some information now, although this is still preliminary, but we have been told by the information minister, Muammar al-Aryani, that five ballistic missiles struck the palace, the Al-Ma'ashik Palace, which is the seat of the internationally recognised government. Two security personnel have been killed, and we're told that there were many injuries at the scene.
1: Senior figures in football's world governing body have told its president he's not fit to lead the organisation unless he answers key questions about his abandoned plan to sell off parts of the World Cup to private investors. Gianni Infantino apologised to the first meeting of FIFA's council since his proposals were scrapped, but many questions are said to remain unanswered. Hugh Ferris reports.
4: There were quite a lot of questions that came his way from that FIFA council, including ones about future funding of FIFA, including about the controversial FIFA Peace Prize given to Donald Trump at the draw for the World Cup last year, and also the American president's intervention in the rescinding of a red card during the World Cup to the American striker Follorin Balogun. So there is a lot of homework for Gianni Infantino to do.
1: Reports from Sudan say at least five children have been killed in an airstrike in North Kordofan state. The emergency lawyers group, which monitors violence against civilians, says an army aircraft struck a house in Abu Zaima. World News from the BBC.
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18: BBC World Service.
19: I'm in the studio watching as my guest today, Rishabh Sharma, tunes his sitar. It's a beautiful instrument to see up close. Traditionally used in South Asian classical music, it has a long wooden neck with strings running over curved metal frets and a large round body, traditionally made from a dried gourd. Rishabh's sitar is particularly striking. There's a glittering Om symbol at the top and hundreds of tiny enamel flowers decorating the body. It's just a beautiful object. And then the sound. It might be a traditional instrument, but Rishabh is anything but. When he arrives for our chat with hennaed hands, diamonds in his ears and his teeth, he looks like a cross between a Disney prince and a rapper. He's accompanied by an entourage, including his parents, who've flown in to see him perform at London's Royal Albert Hall. It's a sold-out show and comes off the back of a tour of India where he's been playing to crowds of tens of thousands. Rishabh's been credited with bringing sexy back to the sitar, getting a new generation excited about classical music.
20: See, this is why I love my dad. He tuned the sitar up so beautifully.
19: Oh my God. Oh, your dad just tuned it up for you.
20: Yeah, that's why it was out.
19: That Rishabh found his way to the sitar is perhaps no surprise. He's the fourth generation of a family of renowned sitar makers in India, who for over a century have crafted instruments for some of music's biggest names, from Ravi Shankar to the Beatles. But it would take a devastating personal loss and his decision to speak out in spite of taboo that would set Rishabh on a path that would bring his music to millions.
20: I come from a family of musical instrument makers, so we are called the Rikhi Rams, and we are a super household name for Indian classical instruments, so be it me, sitars, tablas, tanpuras, harmoniums, so anyone who is of that level and caliber, who is a professional or an artist, they would have our instruments. You know, it's like when your musical career gets serious, you would go and get a Rikhi Ram instrument. So our shop, our store was always filled with maestros and the greatest ustads and pandits, as we call, you know, learned people. And so music was such a core thing in my family that, you know, just, you know, sitting with these maestros and going to the store, going to the factories and just listening to so much noise that goes into making music, right? You know, the sound of drilling, hammering, this and that. And once the instrument is finished, it just sounds heavenly. My mom's a singer. She's a dancer as well. And when we were kids, she used to just blast music and make us dance, for which I'm really grateful because I had rhythm instilled in my body from a very young age. So now that you see me with my sitar, I'm almost dancing with the sitar on stage. So that's what my household was like, you know, growing up.
19: It sounds like it was a very natural fit. So yes. Were you encouraged to play an instrument when you were very young?
20: So we were encouraged, but never forced. My parents were very liberal. My dad never pressured me into anything. It happened very organically. I was playing the guitar before the sitar. So yeah, it was never part of the plan.
19: In your household, there was also Nanu.
20: Yes, my Nanu. That's my grandfather, yeah.
19: That's your
20: maternal grandfather, yeah.
19: Tell me about that relationship. It's quite a special relationship, wasn't it? Particularly in those early years.
20: Yes. So my Nanu was my best friend, you know. He was the coolest grandfather one could have ever asked for. He was a total enabler. He would never say no to us, always pamper us, you know, when we were little. And when we were like teenagers, then he just became our best friend. I used to talk to him about girls, about music, anything that he was like my go-to person, you know, to seek advice. And obviously my nani, she was like the police, like, you know, go study, do this, do that. And we were really scared of her as kids. But yeah, I was super, super close to them. My Nano particularly was like my third parent. So we were tight.
19: It was a special relationship.
20: Yes, absolutely, yeah.
19: Within the context of all these beautiful musical instruments, your first direction with music that you followed was actually with the guitar, wasn't
20: it? Yes, yes.
19: Why the guitar?
20: It was just cool to play guitar at that time. I mean, it still is. It still is, I guess. But it was like, you know, you would see all these, I think film, media and everything just fantasize guitar so much, especially in like Indian movies and stuff, that you're a rock star, you know, you get girls if you play this instrument, this and that. So everyone just like becomes slave to the trend. And I was no different. I picked up the guitar just to trying to be cool and everything. But yeah, I got pretty good at it. You know, I started playing like Green Day songs, some Limp Bizkit, and started playing like bar chords. And so I think that also just came very naturally to me because my ears were tuned, basically.
19: So guitar was fulfilling all of those kind of stereotypes of being a sexy instrument, I guess it's
20: correct,
19: fair to say,
20: correct, yeah.
19: Right? So it was the sexy rock star instrument. What was your pathway to playing sitar for the first time?
20: So it's a very interesting story because my family being my family, and especially my father being my father, he was very strict, particularly for his instruments, you know, how they were handled, how they were held. He wouldn't even let me touch a sitar if I hadn't showered. So he was so particular about the purity and the sanctity and the piousness of it.
19: If you hadn't showered, is that because was there a religious
20: sacred
19: connotation?
20: No, it's sacred, right? Like, you know, it's something that's pure, clean. So you have to be clean yourself, or at least like wash your hands before you know, touch it. I mean, we would be like that with your Rolls Royce, maybe, right? Like, I wouldn't like sit in your Rolls Royce with dirty clothes on.
19: Sure.
20: So it was something like, so he kept instruments on a pedestal, and there were often times when I was like, you know, okay, let me try it. He's like, nope. First, you have to learn it properly, and then only you can, you know, go ahead and, you know, even fiddle around with it. So there was this one time I saw him make this studio sitar, which is his innovation, which is like a smaller, flat sitar, which is easy for travel. So he made that instrument. I think it was shipped to Switzerland. And during the process of the shipping, it was mishandled. And unfortunately, it was broken by the shipment company. And obviously, the client sent it back. And I saw the whole process, you know, the instrument being made, packed, shipped, came back, broken. And then my dad has such deep reverence for these instruments that he never lets them be broken. So he fixed it, he glued it up, and just hung it on the wall to dry. And now I'm just watching it. That's a thought. And then I'm like, okay, what are his concerns? So he thinks that I'm going to break it. I'm a novice, so maybe I'll hurt myself. But now that I'm fairly good at guitar, I know how to handle strings. So I built up the courage that, Dad, you know, this sitar is already broken. So how much more can I break it, right? It's already fixed. Like, no one's going to buy it. Like, either someone buys it at a discount or something like that. So I was like, let me just try it on, you know. I would like to just apply my mind to it and see, you know, how it is. And he was in a good mood. He's like, all right, try it. And the moment I held the sitar, I just felt like this was a familiar surprise. And I've been here before, you know, like how you have like deja vu sort of situation. Within minutes, I figured out Sa Re Ga Ma Pa Da Ni Sa Sa Ni Da Pa Ma Ga Re Sa. And my dad's like, just like side-eyeing me. He's like, what? And I keep like, you know, spending more time with it. And eventually I was starting to play like Bollywood songs. I started to play Green Day. I think one song that I played was like, wake me up one September and one September end. And my dad is just like watching me. He's like, how do you know all of this? I was like, it's very similar to the guitar. And kudos to him because he made that transition so easy. The action of the strings was so easy to transition from a guitar to a sitar. So that happened, and he was utterly impressed, and he was like, okay, I think we'll have to start your lessons from tomorrow, I believe. And from the next morning, I remember he was sitting on his bed, and then I was sitting on the floor, and then he gave me my first lesson, and he started teaching me different ragas. So he introduced me to ragas. I mean, whatever little knowledge that he had from touring with musicians, spending time with maestros. So he started like passing that down to me.
19: Ragas are central to Indian classical music, a melodic framework for improvisation. In Sanskrit, the word means coloring or dyeing.
20: A raga is like a concept. It's like a palette. Yeah, that you pick these notes and then you use them in a certain way to paint a picture. And so that's why it's very hard to understand what a raga is without actually learning them. But these are scales that are very inherent to our music. And most of our music till date is based around a raga, if not completely, but loosely. I mean, for lack of a better term, I will just say, you know, these are like scales that you practice. So if there's a raga called Alaiya Bilawal, so it goes like, Ni sa ga re ga pa dha ni sa, sa ni dha ni dha pa dha ma ga re sa. So there's a form that you skip, omit some notes, but you include them on the way back. So usually for a Western scale, it's going to be the same going up and down. Like ascending and descending is the same. A raga twists and turns the notes a little bit to paint like a particular picture. So we make like permutations and combinations of notes even when we're improvising. So you have to be within the boundaries of these rules and improvise. So that's where it like sort of differs from jazz music, where it's more liberal to just play any note. There's no bad note in jazz music, but there are bad note in ragas.
19: Okay, there's rules.
20: Yeah, there's must be ton followed. Hella rules.
19: What was it like learning with your father?
20: Oh, he was... he would get upset when I would, not listen to him, but he gave it his 100%, that matters more than anything. He was like an open book, he's like, this is what I know, learn all of this and then we'll find you a real guru, because he started me off, it was like a launch pad.
19: Did you know when you had that launch pad, did you know that you were taking this seriously? Because I think many people will be able to relate to the idea of young people loving an instrument, but then loving sports at the same time, and then something else gets their attention, something else and something else.
20: Yeah.
19: Did you feel at the time that this could actually be your path forward and this could be your life? Or did it just feel a bit breezier than that?
20: I'll be very honest with you. At that time, sitar did not have... you are experiencing sitar what it is today. But at that time in India, it was considered boring, outdated, and it's usually played by women. So it's not a manly instrument.
19: Okay.
20: Unfortunately, that was a big battle I had to fight as a kid as well. When I was growing up, I was getting clowned. Can I speak a little Hindi?
19: Sure, please.
20: So people are like, sitar to ladkiyan ho jati hain, it's a girly instrument.
19: Yeah, sitar is for girls.
20: So that all of that was, and which is kind of true, because in media, like films and TV shows, Indian music was always clowned. And if not clowned, then it was shown in the background. Like there's like actresses sitting in their anarkali dresses and just playing it in a wrong posture. So that was the perception. It was never put on a pedestal. It wasn't made cool. What was made cool was guitars. So there's still to this day that Western hangover in India that, whatever happens in the West is cool, but our own art is like looked down upon, sadly. So I never wanted to be a sitarist when I first picked it up. It was just a way of like branching out my musicality.
19: What started as just a hobby for Rishabh was about to get a lot more serious when his burgeoning talent was spotted by one of India's musical greats. Rishabh was 13 when his father asked him to play a piece at an event organized in memorial of his paternal grandfather, renowned sitar maker Bishan Das Sharma.
20: My dad prepared this piece for me in honor of my grandfather, who we had lost in 2007. So we were doing a tribute concert, because in our Hindu tradition, after 4 years, we do like a ceremony for the departed. So we captured that event and someone from the audience put that up on YouTube. And within a few days, we get a call from the man, Pandit Ravi Shankar ji.
19: Ravi Shankar, perhaps the most well-known sitar player in history and widely considered one of the best of all time.
20: He was just scrolling on his iPad, and this is a man who's like 90 years old, just scrolling on his iPad, and he used to love new talent. He used to talk about like new talent all the time with me, and that's why it's so easy to believe that. Otherwise, I was like, I don't believe that he was scrolling, because he used to read all these Bengali newspapers and stuff. So he came across that video, and then he read the name, then he made that connection. And my dad has also like had briefly mentioned to him that Rishabh is playing sitar. And so he gave a call to my dad. He's like, you know, Sanjay, is this your kid? And he's like, yes, Guruji. He's just started. I've started giving him a few lessons. He's like, you know, I'm coming to Delhi. So whenever you guys are, when I reach, please, I would love to, you know, meet him and listen to him once. And my dad was just like, wow, oh, okay. The man himself, the god of music, has called us. And then we did just that. And we went there, but there was like this whole, like a ceremony sort of a setting over there. And then we were like a little puzzled, like, you know, what's happening? Because my dad said that you just have to go and play. So we just got some flowers, some sweets, and you just showed up. But after I performed a piece for him, then he pointed out that clip. He was like, you know, what you were playing was slightly incorrect. So you were playing one wrong note. So I want to show you what the real Tilaka mode is. So Tilaka mode is a raga. And then he picked up his sitar and then he started playing, and I was just in complete awe. Because I had never heard him like live like that, because we heard recordings. I had been to his shows, but I was like way in the back. But just the atmosphere that there was in that music room with the drone playing, and then just him just putting his heart out on that instrument. It was just amazing. I was starstruck. So he heard me, and then he played this piece. He's like, you know, you have talent, but obviously you need right guidance. You know, I mean, whatever your dad is teaching you, that's amazing. But, you know, whatever life that I have left on this planet, I would love to teach you. And I just saw my parents' jaw drop on the floor, because like God of music himself is asking if I can teach your child. And my dad is like, Guruji, this is your kid, so whatever you want, please feel free. This is, you know, I surrender him to you.
6: Just had this new wonderful young boy become my student, and just giving him few lessons, he's going to play for you. I hope he goes much further and that I can teach him much more. Please bless him. Thank you.
20: And that's how it started. That's the moment when sitar became serious in my life. I was like, you know, the greatest legend is investing time in me. Now I have to like stop playing around and practice this art and take it forward.
19: What was it actually like learning with Ravi Shankar? What were those lessons like? What was the atmosphere like?
20: He was very strict. He was very particular. Because the only thing is that Guruji was always, he had a feeling that time is ticking. You know, I am getting older. He's not getting any younger. So I want you to just take everything from me as soon as possible. So I could feel that in the room, right? You know, just pick it up. Come on, let's go. So I was trying to do my best. You know, I was 12, 13 years old. And so he was very strict and particular in like, you know, holding the sitar. So everything that I had learned from my dad and my school teacher and anyone who used to show up at the shop. So I had to unlearn everything. And then he taught me how to like, even like strike the string from scratch. So all of that, I had to unlearn and learn again. So a lot of time went into that before we actually got into compositions.
19: Ravi Shankar died less than a year after taking on Rishabh as his final student, but the trust this maestro had placed in him would shape his path for years to come. Rishabh continued to dedicate himself to the sitar throughout his teenage years before leaving India at 17 to study economics in New York. But alone and far from home, he missed music. So he began learning music production, experimenting with beats that blended the sitar with electronic sounds. Then in 2020, when COVID brought the world to a standstill, Rishabh's musical ambitions were put on hold.
20: So I was having a great time just making music, working, but like, boom, the pandemic hit, everyone at home. Even my sitar career sort of took a backseat. So I was fighting that mentally also, because there was uncertainty, like what's going to happen. And then my grandfather falls sick. So he...
19: This was Nanu.
20: Yeah, Nanu. My Nanu, yeah, he fell and then he broke his hip for the second time. And I know, you know, how painful it was the first time. And it took him so long to recover from that. And when it happened for the second time, there was a part of me that had lost hope that, you know, he's going to be on a wheelchair forever. COVID time, so no one could be in the hospital with him aside from just like one person, that's the nurse. So he was super lonely, and this is a person who never stays at home. He's always outside doing something, socializing. So I could see him be depressed, you know, because he's not his usual self. Him breaking down in front of me that, you know, I'm done. I just wanna die. I don't wanna live anymore.
19: That's so difficult.
20: And I was trying to give him all the strength that I could through my words. And then I just found a formula. I was like, you know, why don't I play for him on FaceTime?
19: You know, yeah, because you couldn't physically be in the same room as him.
20: Yeah.
19: There's the pandemic. So
20: because he can have a phone, maybe not a person, but he can have a phone in front of him. So he used to love like old Bollywood music from 50s and 60s. So obviously I used to play that for him whenever he was around. But then I actually started like picking them up and practicing them. So every day I would call him and play for him a little bit. So that would really like, I could see in his eyes, you know, that he is getting happy. He's enjoying it, even though he wasn't talking much at that time. And unfortunately, one day we received the news that he is no more. So I was completely broken and shattered because I lost my best friend.
19: Grief-stricken, Rishabh spiraled into depression and put down the sitar. But it would be his instrument that eventually helped him find his way back to himself and to connect with an audience of millions. That's coming up.
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19: He stopped playing the sitar entirely. When he returned to it, he started sharing his music and story online.
20: I would talk about mental health and grief, losing my grandfather, going into depression, telling people that it's okay to feel this way. Depression is as common as cold. I think that was my way of dealing with it as well.
19: This transparency would open doors to a whole new life and superstardom. After the BBC News,
1: BBC News with Sue Montgomery. President Trump has cancelled a plan by his defence secretary, Pete Hegseth, to live stream the execution of a former army psychiatrist who killed 13 people at a US military base in 2009. Nidal Hassan is scheduled to die by firing squad. The Houthis in Yemen have attacked the presidential palace and the port city of Aden, the seat of the internationally recognised government. The Iran-backed movement says the palace was being used as an operations centre, commanded by Saudi officers. Venezuela's former president, Nicolas Maduro, and his wife, Celia Flores, have pleaded not guilty to new charges in the US that they'd conspired to torture political opponents. The fresh indictment, revealed last week by US prosecutors, significantly expands the case against them. Eritrea has dismissed a threat by the UK government to impose a full visa ban in a row over the return of migrants as a political gimmick. The Eritrean embassy in London says Britain ignored repeated requests for talks on the issue. Reports from Sudan say at least five children have been killed in an airstrike in North Kordofan state. The Sudanese army has not commented. NASA has warned that the Arctic could experience a nice free summer before 2050. It said satellite data shows the region's ice is shrinking in both winter and summer. Archaeologists have discovered what they believe could be the earliest evidence of lethal violence by one human against another. Researchers found the 75,000-year-old shoulder blade of a Neanderthal in a cave in Iraqi Kurdistan with a 15-millimetre hole through it. The angle of the wound suggests a spear entered the victim's chest and exited through the left shoulder blade. BBC News.
19: Welcome back to Outlook with me, Mubeen Azhar. We're in the studio with sitar player and musician Rishabh Sharma. Born into a family of renowned sitar makers, Rishabh's prodigious talent on the instrument was spotted by Indian classical music legend Ravi Shankar when he was just 13 years old. He took him on as his student in the last years of his life, a short discipleship that would shape everything to come for Rishabh. He carried on playing, even after moving to New York to study economics at university. But when the pandemic hit in 2020 and his beloved grandfather Nanu died shortly after, Rishabh fell apart.
20: I wasn't eating. I wasn't coming out of my room. I was just not myself. I stopped working out, stopped practicing, stopped playing the sitar. Even my family was going through it, that we couldn't be there for each other either, because, you know, it was just like, make it worse. So I was just logged into my room, because I know if I go out and I talk to my mom, we both are going to be crying again. So I don't want to do that. So you sort of like just distance yourself when you're going through depression, right?
19: Mental health was rarely discussed in the culture Rishabh grew up in. The framework within which he could understand his grief just didn't feel big enough. Isolated and locked down in his room, he went online for answers.
20: I started researching, like, why is my heart beating out of my chest? Like, I started, like, Googling it up, you know, what is this? And then I found that it could be anxiety. There are signs that I'm going through depression. And at that time, Clubhouse was really popular. There was this platform. And I used to talk to my friends over there. And in an open room, I was like, guys, I think I'm going through something. I think I don't sleep very well at night. I get, like, palpitations. I feel like my heart is, like, racing. Do you guys have any like tips of anything like I can take? And then my friends were like, you know, you should really go see someone because, you know, it could be something serious and you never know.
19: Rishabh sought therapy for the first time in his life. And it was his therapist who told him to pick up his instrument again.
20: So I, with all my might, I, you know, started going back to my routine. And when I held the sitar again for after such a long time, I was like, where were you? Where the hell were you?
19: Like a old friend.
20: Yeah. It's like, it's such a moment of realization that, you know, because you take those things for granted, right? And then I started practicing again, and all these endorphins and were going through my body, and I saw myself smile again.
19: on a social media platform called Clubhouse, structured like a series of virtual rooms where people can tune in to different live streams and talk to each other. Rishab started playing for strangers online and talking about his grief. He called the room Sitar for Mental Health.
20: I would just like play my heart out. And that's how I started. I started playing for people. And similarly, how I used to play for my grandfather is I was playing for people because I was like, guys, I know everyone is going through something. This is my service. And this is my way of giving it back. I would talk about mental health and grief, losing my grandfather, going into depression, telling people that it's okay to feel this way. It's anxiety is as common as cold. Depression is as common as cold. I think that was my way of dealing with it as well. I think grief shrinks when you share it.
19: That must have been quite a difficult thing to do, because at that point there wasn't anyone going on an online platform in the context of I'm going to play sitar and then also deciding to share their personal story. That's very specific.
20: Especially in the South Asian community, it's so stigmatized and so looked down upon. It's so unmanly to talk about mental health, to accept that I'm going through depression, like I'm not feeling okay. And that's the stigma I wanted to break by coming clean with my story, that, you know, I also been through it. It's not something I want to brush under the carpet. This is the reality. If I can go through it, you can also go through it, right? If I can work on it and get better, even you can get better.
19: How did people respond?
20: It was really heartwarming because initially I wasn't known, right? No one knew me. I would see like three people join, come in and out. And I would do this every single day. So second day it was similar. Third day I saw six people. Fourth day I saw like 12 people. And every single day it was just like multiplying an audience. And there was this one day there was like 4,500 people. And that was Clubhouse's limit. That, you know, how many people can be in a room at once. And I was just like, I was just blown away. My hands started like trembling. I was like, you know, what do I play for 4,500 people? And that's the day I saw potential in Sitar for Mental Health. I was like, wow, this is a movement that has gone beyond me.
19: When lockdown restrictions finally lifted, Rishab organized his first live show for 40 people in a yoga studio in New York.
20: So my name is Rishab Rikhiram Sharma. These are my parents, Sanjay Rikhiram and Manjul Rikhiram. My dad made this sitar, so first of all the credit goes to him. At that first show, we gave out people just cards so they could write the colors that they saw, any feedback that they have. What was their favorite moment during the...
19: The colors that they saw, just explain that.
20: So colors as in when every rag has a color, right? It makes you feel a certain way. It could be like sadness. We call them rasas. So there are 9 rasas in our Indian classical art theory. 9 different emotions that, you know, art can make you feel. I played a raga called Bihag, which in my mind is like very bluish. Like it's like a sky, like a super blue sky. And that's what I imagine it to be. And similarly, people also thought that. So it was very interesting to just read all of these comments and do more research. And it wasn't a perfect set. You know, I don't think it was a perfect experience until like 2020 or 2023, where I collated all this data and crafted this set, which is the Sitar for Mental Health experience today, where we start with a breathing exercise, a guided meditation on the sitar, followed by a deep raga with the an exploration with the tabla and the band. And then we have something called an icebreaker. So at my shows, you would turn to the stranger sitting next to you, a front or back, whatever. And then you would just I would give you prompts to ask them those questions. So questions like, you know, what is one thing that you regret? What is one thing that you're grateful for? What is one thing that you really look forward to? So I would give them these prompts and then they would chat up and just feel like a community or a family under that roof.
19: It really does sound like communal group therapy on a very large scale. I think it's important we talk about the scale here.
20: Yeah, yeah.
19: Because these shows, when I say they got bigger and bigger, it wasn't 30 people, 60 people. I mean, it's fair to say, is this correct? Right now, your tour is the biggest selling classical music tour in 100%, India.
20: 100%. Obviously, like, we cannot scale it more than that because the experience gets hampered, you know. I'm not a rock star that, you know, jumps inside the crowd and does all of that. So I'm
19: no, you're too busy asking people to ask about other people's regrets and their favorite things in life. It's a different experience.
20: It's a different experience.
19: What started as a way of processing his grief during lockdown has turned into a phenomenon. Today, Rishabh plays to crowds of thousands all across the world. He's graced the cover of magazines. And with millions of followers online, he's a bona fide global celebrity. Behind the star power is a message. We need to normalize conversations about mental health. And it's really struck a chord amongst the fandom.
20: You know,
19: this is the point in our chat where I want you to park the humility for a second. Because, you know, we follow each other on social media. So I know your work.
20: Yeah.
19: So I think it's fair to say that you have succeeded in that idea of making Sitar sexy,
20: mm-hmm.
19: and you brought it to a new audience.
20: Thank you.
19: But tell me about that. Do you believe you've succeeded in doing that?
20: I think there's a lot more work that needs to be done. Obviously, there's music, there's presentation. So we can sort of put this art form on a pedestal and, like, what's the next level, right? What's new that I'm bringing to the table? So I often spend a lot of time thinking about that, you know, from my henna tattoos to now my sitar has diamonds. So I wanted to be the first sitarist to have diamonds.
19: Are you serious?
20: Yeah, I have diamonds in my teeth.
19: Of course. I mean, what we needed was a sitar with diamonds. Why not?
20: Yeah,
19: of course.
20: Right.
19: Okay, wonderful.
20: See, it's all part of the presentation, right? Like, you need that bling. I feel like you... we only see that sort of bling with hip-hop. So often I just think, you know, what is good for the culture and how can I, you know, just put that to a next level and put it on a pedestal. So I think I have put a dent, but there's more work to be done.
19: Do you feel a pressure now? Because you have become, whether this was the intention or not, you've become the poster boy for sitar.
20: I, unfortunately, like, my upbringing is such that, you know, I would never feel that I'm the face. I believe that there's a lot more work to be done in my practice, in my playing, that it's people have been kind, but, you know, I still have a very long way to go. So it's hard for me to believe that, but if you say so.
19: If I say so. I know your family came along today, right?
20: They're always with me.
19: Your parents are in the building. What do they make of what you've done and the success? And let's be honest about it, the fanfare, the fandom,
20: yeah.
19: The fandom and the celebrity, really. Mm-hmm. That's what I'm talking about, that has come with all of this. What do they make of that?
20: Let me just see if they're not here, right? So I can talk. Yeah. I can talk good about them. No, I'm honestly, Mubeen, I'm so blessed to have them. My dad is the voice myself. Like, my dad has crafted me a sitar, which is my voice today. So even if you close your eyes and listen to my sitar, you know it's Rishabh playing. It's because of him that I today have a voice. My mom, she is the one who has the best musical ear. Anything I make or create, I go to her for approval. Is this going to work? How does this sound? Does it sound good? So they take care of a lot for me and are always there. And now I don't give them a choice of being at home. I make them tour with me every single place because otherwise, if you sit down and plan vacations with the family, you are brown. You know how hard it is to get your brown parents out of your house.
19: It can be like herding cats. Yeah. Okay.
20: So, I mean, I'm so blessed that I have this thing of touring that I can, you know, travel with them. And my dad, you know, takes care of a lot of things in my life. So I'm really blessed, you know.
19: What do you think your grandfather, Nanu in particular, what would he make of your success today?
20: He would be absolutely ecstatic to see the kind of crowds that are turning up today. And believe it or not, he was one of the first people to encourage me to play bhajans on the sitar. Bhajans are devotional music, particularly in like Hindu traditions. So he's like, you know, this is something that brings the whole country together and the whole culture together. So if you play these melodies, aarti and all of these things, then, you know, you'll be loved by every single culture, you know, because this is pan India, because India also has so many subcultures, like there's north, there's south,
19: of course,
20: east, west, you know, everyone has their own culture. So I think he would be proud.
0: Kid,

0: Lacey didn't really encounter any black people growing up. That didn't happen until she went to university in Houston.
1: My roommate, I remember meeting her for the first time. It was so funny. So at that time, you get paperwork that tells you ahead of time who your roommate is. Her parents saw where I was from, and they immediately assumed that I was white, right? They said, oh, Vidor, Texas, we know where that is. Oh, my goodness, you have a white roommate. And my last name was Huckabee, and they were like, oh, goodness. Well, when they walk in, I'm not in the room. I'm in the bathroom, and I've got these male models on the wall that have their shirt off and their Abercrombie and Fitch, all white guys all over the wall, because I got there, I think, 2 days before her. So I have now taken up the whole wall with my white male models who I just thought were the sexiest things on earth. And she walks in and they're like, yep, knew it. You know, this is what we expected to walk into. But then I come out of the bathroom and her parents are looking at me and they're looking at the wall and they're looking at their daughter like, what is going on? They said, and I said, hey, and I reach out my hand and I said, I'm your roommate. She says, you're my roommate? And then she says, I thought my roommate was white. That was my first, like, hello into university. And I thought, and then after that day, it was the most beautiful awakening, the most hilarious initiation into sisterhood. So, you know, my two sweet mates come over and they're both African-American, very bold, beautiful friends who come over and they're just looking at me and they're all just kind of laughing. And where are you from? And they're all from Houston. So they have never been around anyone like me. And I have this like thick country accent and I'm washing my hair every single day, which, you know, most black girls do not do. And they're just like, what is your deal? And one of them is just looking at me and she just says, you do know you're black, right? And they weren't expecting me to say what? And then they all just stop. And she says, okay, I'm going to make this very simple. Which one of your parents is black? And I said, neither. And they're like, what are you talking about? And at this point, I mean, I remember my face, my cheeks, like feeling so hot. And I was so embarrassed. And I was just like, in that moment, like, what is going on?
0: You can hear Lacey's story on Monday's Outlook and via Lives Less Ordinary, wherever you get your podcasts. That's all we've got time for today. I'm Mubeen Azhar. The producer of today's program was Zoe Gelber. Outlook will be back again tomorrow. Thanks for listening. Until next time, take care.
2: BBC World Service are now history told by the people who were there. It's witness history. Today, we're going back to 1985, when guerrilla expert Diane Fossey was murdered at her research station in Rwanda. In 2013, Lucy Byrne spoke to Dr. Kelly Stewart, who worked with Diane.
3: It's the 1970s in Rwanda, and researcher Diane Fossey is doing one of the world's first long-term studies of the mountain gorilla.
4: Gorillas are unique among the great apes in that they do live in very, very cohesive family groups bonded by strong kinship ties. Groups average about 10 individuals, and each is led by a dominant silverback male.
5: Is it silverback because his hair has gone silver?
4: That's right. Only the males silver on their back, just as do, well, I guess both sexes do, don't they, in humans? But only the males among the gorillas.
3: Kelly Stewart went to Rwanda in 1973 to work with Diane Fossey at Karisoki, a research centre Fossey had founded in the mountains of Rwanda's Volcanoes National Park.
6: I was completely speechless. First of all, because I could hardly breathe because it was walking up to 10,000 feet. Following Diane through on this very muddy trail up a steep mountain to get to camp, you walked about an hour and a half to get there. My boots didn't fit and my feet were bleeding. I believe I eventually took them off and continued walking up to the rest of the way barefoot. And Diane was talking the whole time, very friendly, but telling me sort of dramatic stories about when she was imprisoned in Congo. And we ran into somebody who I think she thought was either a poacher or he had cattle in the park, which was illegal. And she

0: screaming at this guy and then spit on the ground in front of him. It was like being in a completely different world.
1: But Kelly Stewart soon settled in.
0: The camp is still one of the most beautiful places I've ever been. It was on the edge of this huge golden meadow, and you look out across the meadow towards Congo, and you have a view of two of the volcanoes, and it was just a little collection of corrugated metal cabins surrounded by trees that were dripping with lichen, and it was magical. It's hard to describe how beautiful it was.
1: And studying the gorillas was fascinating.
0: They're very reminiscent of us. Their facial expressions and the way they move their hands. And they do things that are so familiar. You know, you have to be careful about being anthropomorphic and saying that animal is jealous. But they do things and it looks as if they're jealous. The other thing about them is that they have such a presence. They're so dignified, and they have these beautiful brown eyes. They look right at you like they're trying to really figure you out. You just never knew what was going to happen. Kind of like living with Diane.
1: Because Diane Fossey's passion for gorillas made her a difficult person to work with.
0: They were her mission in life, to try and protect them. And I think she probably projected her emotional ties onto them.
1: Diane Fossey spoke to the BBC about her relationship with gorillas in 1984.
2: Well, I'm an inhibited person, and I felt that the gorillas were somewhat inhibited as well. So I imitated their natural, normal behavior, like feeding, munching on celery stalks, or scratching myself. Or I made a mistake chest beating in the beginning, which was an error, because by chest beating, I was telling the gorillas I was alarmed. As they were telling me, they were alarmed when they chest beat. So I gave that up and just reduced myself to the belch vocalizations, the contentment sounds.
3: Would you care to give us another example of that?
2: Well, wouldn't it be nice if humans could go through life belch vocalizing instead of arguing?
1: Working with Diane wasn't always easy.
0: There were two sides of Diane. There was one side that was very warm and friendly and made you feel like she really wanted your friendship. And then there was her side of yelling and screaming and swearing and raging.
1: And worse than Diane's treatment of her Western colleagues was her behavior towards Rwandans.
0: She had a kind of colonial attitude towards the Rwandans. Rwanda certainly then was a very, very poor country, one of the poorest countries in Africa, and they didn't have a lot of money to protect the gorillas. And when I first got to Karasoke in 73, it was overrun with cattle, and Diane took the law into her own hands. You know, I mean, the first week I was there, she went and shot a whole bunch of cattle, and she was called down to Ruwengeri to account for her actions with the park conservator, and she said, well, if you're not going to do your job, I have to do it for you.
1: For Diane, the most important thing was to protect the gorillas from the poachers who threatened the park, particularly after one of her favourite gorillas, a young silverback called Digit, was found dead in 1978 with his head, heart and hands removed by poachers.
0: She hated poachers. And, you know, you couldn't say to her, Diane, this is their livelihood, or they don't have anything else. You know, that sort of thing did not wash with her at all. She had a sort of siege mentality.
1: And she would go to considerable lengths to scare poachers out of the area, including trying to make them believe she was a witch.
0: When she'd go to the States on leave, she would buy all these scary masks at Halloween shops, and then she would put them on when she was doing this kind of doing a number on a poacher. Diane did not hide what she did to poachers.
1: There were reports that Diane had kidnapped a poacher's child in retaliation and that she had even once burnt down a poacher's house.
0: No one could get away with that now, but Rwanda had an oddly sort of affectionate feeling for Diane because her articles in National Geographic and everything, she really put mountain gorillas and Rwanda on the map.
1: Kelly Stewart and her husband, fellow gorilla specialist Sandy Harcourt, spent a number of years at Karasoke and deputised for Diane at the head of the research centre in the early 1980s. They left Rwanda in 1983. Kelly Stewart was celebrating Christmas with her brother in Arizona in 1985 when she received a phone call to say Diane Fossey had been murdered in her cabin at Karasoke.
0: It was really shocking, but at the same time, I think people who had worked with Diane were sort of waiting for something like that to happen, because she had a lot of enemies.
1: A hole had been cut in the corrugated iron of Diane's cabin, and she had been attacked with a machete. The Rwandan government blamed Fossey's American research assistant, who fled the country. A Rwandan staff member at Karasoke died in prison in suspicious circumstances.
0: I think somebody had her killed. I don't think it was a poacher. I don't think it was the researcher at Karasoke who was accused. I don't think it was any of the men who worked at Karasoke. I think it was somebody higher up who was doing bad stuff, and Diane found out about it, so he had her killed. She was buried at Karasoke. There's a little graveyard there of gorillas that died, and Digit's there, the one that was attacked. Uncle Bert's there, and Diane's there.
1: The question of who killed Diane Fossey has still not been fully resolved. The research centre at Karasoke was destroyed during the Rwandan Civil War of the 1990s, but study of the gorillas continues.
0: She set up one of the longest-running field studies of any mammal anywhere. And people today are still observing the descendants of the first gorillas she contacted, which is pretty amazing.
1: Kelly Stewart spent the rest of her career continuing her work on gorilla anthropology.
4: That was Lucy Burns speaking to Dr. Kelly Stewart in 2013 for WIT.
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17: Live streamed the execution of a former army psychiatrist who killed 13 people at a US military base in 2009. Nidal Hassan is scheduled to face a firing squad in December. Rory Gallimore reports.
18: There hasn't been a public execution in the United States for nearly a century. The Defense Secretary, Pete Hegseth, wanted to change that. When he announced Nidal Hassan's death would be live streamed, potentially to an audience of millions, critics called the decision barbaric and a step backwards for American society. More than 70 retired high-ranking military officers urged the Pentagon to cancel the plan. Donald Trump has now bowed to that pressure. He said many good and well-meaning people didn't want to watch Hassan die. The president called him scum, however, and said the relatives of Hassan's victims could still attend his execution by firing squad.
17: The Houthis in Yemen have attacked the presidential palace in the port city of Aden, the seat of the internationally recognised government. The Iran-backed movement says the palace was being used as an operations centre, commanded by Saudi officers. Scheduled international events in Saudi Arabia are being cancelled because of sustained Houthi attacks. Orla Guerin is in Aden.
11: Five ballistic missiles were fired at the Al-Maashik Palace, the seat of Yemen's internationally recognised government. We heard the explosions and saw smoke rising over the mountains around Aden. The Prime Minister and other members of the government are safe, according to Yemen's information minister. This attack is the latest in a long-running civil war, which has spread beyond Yemen's borders and is now a major threat to the region.
17: Venezuela's former president, Nicolas Maduro, and his wife, Celia Flores, have pleaded not guilty to new charges in the US that they'd conspired to torture political opponents. The fresh indictment significantly expands the case against them. Neda Taufik reports.
13: When the former Venezuelan president was asked how he pleaded, he launched into a critique of the formal written charges. He called the accusations and testimony against him false and said he rejected the document in its entirety. At that point, the judge cut him off and said a plea of not guilty would be entered. Celia Flores responded to the charges by saying that she was completely innocent and not guilty. The pair, with their feet shackled, conferred with their lawyers and listened intently as both sides discussed the timing of their trial, which was pushed back to June 14th.
17: Reports from Sudan say at least five children have been killed in an airstrike in North Kordofan state. The emergency lawyers group, which monitors violence against civilians, says an army aircraft struck a house in Abu Zaima. World news from the BBC.
19: Are you ready?
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25: Me llamo Susita Cuatro.
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29: Future attacks, but acknowledged that many people did not want to watch it. The live stream plan had faced growing criticism, including from members of the president's own party. I'm joined now by our North America correspondent, Shaima Khalil. And Shaima, why do you think Trump has made this decision and announcement now?
30: Well, I think it's become a very
0: awkward controversy for the president and his administration. With the midterms less than 3 weeks away, he's been campaigning, traveling all over the country. He's been polling badly, and he's trying to rectify that. And I think, as you say, the objections have come from both sides of the aisle, both Democrats and Republicans, even voices who support Nidal Hassan's execution have turned this into a controversy, saying, look, we do not want a public spectacle of this execution. And so I think Donald Trump is now trying to draw a line with this post. He stands by the punishment. He says it will go ahead as planned, that the family, immediate family of the victims can watch. But he dropped the broadcast that has brought so much criticism. And I think the most recent one as well came from the military itself, because we've seen that open letter from 72 retired senior military figures, and that includes generals and admirals and military lawyers. And they've described this live streaming as a barbaric abuse of authority. And their objection wasn't just that you turn this punishment into a spectacle, but they also warned that the footage could become extremist propaganda. One other point to make is there was no clarity at this point, even after Pete Hegseth announced it last week, about who would have streamed it or who could have streamed it, because all of the social media platforms, this goes exactly against their guidelines. You're not allowed to show death. You're not allowed to show the moment of death. And so it wasn't clear how this was going to happen anyway. Well, now we know it's not going to happen.
29: And Shaima, I was just wondering, I mean, this was a huge international story, people were talking about it in the UK, right across the world. When you were speaking to people, I know you live in LA, what were people saying to you about it? Was it a topic of conversation there as well?
0: Look, I think a lot of it has been, what we've seen is online. I think the political rhetoric around it has been almost unanimous in the fact that they just did not want to touch it. It was so controversial. It sent all the wrong messages to be streamed, streamed live. And I think if you looked online, whether it was here or across the country, the question was, what does that say about the United States? What message does it send about the United States as a democracy, the United States as the world's, you know, most powerful country, that you're live streaming someone's death? Many people acknowledge the awfulness of what Nidal Hassan has done. He's killed 13 people, including a pregnant soldier. He's seriously wounded 32 others. But remember, he was shot and he was left paralyzed. And so the optics of that, the message that it sent, was going to be so wrong, according to so many people online. And I think President Trump heard that, and that's why we have this decision today.
29: That was brilliant. Thanks, Shaima. That was Shaima Khalil speaking to us from Los Angeles. For 3 days, Ukraine's President Volodymyr Zelensky stuck by President Trump's request not to attack Russian oil refineries, despite continuing Russian attacks on Ukraine's energy infrastructure. But Mr. Zelensky's patience appears to have run out. Angered by the US appearing to withdraw key elements of its support, including access to the Starshield satellite system and intelligence sharing on Thursday, Ukraine attacked one of Russia's biggest oil refineries south of Moscow.
1: President Zelensky has said that we gave Russia 3 days to prove that they are not going to target our critical energy infrastructure or power grid, but Russians didn't stop. They even doubled down and they continued to destroy our power grid and to kill our civilian population. Our goal is to stop Russian war machine, which is killing us each day. And indeed, the only way to do it is to continue to target Russian oil refineries, which is an integral part of Russian war machine.
29: That was Oleksandr Mereshko, who's a Ukrainian MP in President Zelensky's party and chairs his country's Foreign Affairs Select Committee. The Kremlin spokesman, Dmitry Peskov, accused Ukraine and Mr. Zelensky of being unwilling to pursue peace.
2: Strikes against our oil refineries and energy infrastructure have continued throughout this period, so there's nothing new here. The Ukrainian Kyiv regime persists in targeting these facilities, thereby coming into serious conflict with the peace efforts of the United States and American negotiators.
29: Our World News correspondent, Joe Inwood, told me more about the attack and its significance.
3: this is a restarting of this really previously successful and important Ukrainian strategy, which is targeting Russian oil and gas infrastructure. Now, that had been something they've been doing, long-range drone strikes all over the summer with really significant effect. We've seen queues at petrol stations in Russia, an export ban. For the last 3 days, at the request of President Trump, they had stopped doing that. He called for an energy ceasefire. The Ukrainians stuck to it. Of course, maybe unsurprisingly, the Russians haven't. We've seen them attack the Ukrainian energy infrastructure for the last few days. And today, the Ukrainians have said, that's it, we're not doing this anymore. I mean, President Zelensky in an interview literally said, we're done, it's done. And so the real significance here is not just this one strike, but the fact that we are seeing a return to strikes.
29: And also we've got this Starshield issue. For people that don't know what Starshield is, can you explain what it is and also how important it is? And what's the latest with that?
3: So the thing that people may have heard of is Starlink. Now, Starlink is an Elon Musk company made by SpaceX. It's basically low orbit satellites, lots and lots of them, about 10,000, that allow internet everywhere. There is a militarized version of that. It's called Starshield, and it's basically the same principle but designed for the military. Now, both of these forms of internet connection are widespread in the Ukrainian military. They use them for their ground troops, their naval drones, and crucially, their air drones. What happened over the last couple of days is that the Starshield, there was a limit put on its use. Now, that limit wasn't its connection speed. This was literally the physical speed at which the thing transmitting could travel. So if you think about it, you've got a connection point on a drone. That drone, if it was traveling more than 100 miles an hour, the connection disappeared. Now, drones can travel many hundreds of miles an hour. And what it meant effectively, by putting a physical speed limit on how fast the points could travel, meant that the drones, loads of them, were useless. And in a stroke, it took out a vast amount of the Ukrainians' ability to launch medium-range drone strikes in their own territory, but also, crucially, to use them for air defences, to shoot down incoming drones. They lost that ability, and that's why it's so significant.
29: And is that now back? Do they have that ability now?
3: We're not sure. We got a statement this morning from the Ukrainian Ministry of Defence that was fairly ambiguous, basically saying it has been restored. Lots of journalists read that as it's back to how it was. They then put something out saying you're not quite getting that right without really clarifying. So we're in a position of possibly deliberate ambiguity here. The Ukrainians probably don't want to let the Russians know exactly what their capabilities are or aren't. And so they are not giving out complete information. But what was interesting yesterday, we got a statement put out by Elon Musk, who runs the company that owns both of these products. And he said, Starshield is not up to us how it's run. He said it's controlled by the American Defense Department, or the Department of War, as they call it now. He said they are in charge, and so ultimately any restrictions are up to them. And so what it does come back down to, all of this, is that however difficult it is, the relationship between the United States and Ukraine still matters for the Ukrainians.
29: That was Joe Inwood. Next, FIFA's president, Gianni Infantino, has apologised to the FIFA Council for his World Cup sell-off plan, but has been told he is not fit to lead unless he releases all the documents and answers key questions. For more details, let's speak to our sports reporter now, Joe Linsky. And Joe, I heard that apology, but it didn't sound like a full apology to me.
4: Yes, well, this apology was made privately to the FIFA Council, which is essentially FIFA's executive board. It's made up of 37 representatives. But we've heard in the last hour just some of the phrasing that Infantino used to describe that apology. He didn't give interviews to the BBC or the global press, but he did say to FIFA's in-house media team, he said, I apologised for the mistakes that we made in relation to the communication and consultation process related to the FIFA Forward Enterprise. So a qualified apology, not necessarily contrition for the idea itself, but in perhaps how it was leaked and then so sort of roundly condemned by so much of the world's media. And remember, that was the plan that came out just a few days after the World Cup final, effectively looking to sell off parts of the World Cup to private investors and putting the biggest and most influential football tournament, perhaps tournament in sport, into the hands of people outside the game looking to drive profit. You remember the backlash to that was huge, and Infantino's been fighting to keep his job as FIFA president since. He'll be hoping at this council meeting that he's shored up his position position somewhat because, as it stands, there are still no serious contenders who've come forward to take him on at the next FIFA presidential election.
29: Well, that was going to be my next question, Joe, because a lot of people are sick of Gianni Infantino. But do you think there is anyone that could take him on and win that might not have come forward yet, that people who are perhaps waiting in the sidelines?
4: Yes, it's for UEFA, their European football's governing body, and they've really been the most vocal sort of continental association to speak out against Infantino. For them, the last few months have been all about finding that person and getting the timing right, because they need someone who can also win over not just the support of the European members, that's 55 member nations, but also somebody who can get more global support, so win over those nations in North and South America or Africa as well. Because that presidential election, it's basically the 211 member nations all have the same vote. So a vote from Germany, one of the biggest and richest football nations, means just as much as a vote from somewhere like Fiji or Liechtenstein. So Infantino has managed to maintain his support up to now by satisfying those smaller nations with investments and more money, which was announced today. So UEFA have to time it right. There was something of a setback when the confident CONCACAF president Victor Montaliani said he probably won't be standing for the FIFA president election because he's going to stay on in North America. One name that has been coming out in briefings from this FIFA council meeting is Arsene Wenger, who of course spent 22 years as the manager of Arsenal here in England. Speculation that he could stand and that he has support. Now he and anyone else has a month really now to decide whether they will before those nominations close in mid-November, but Infantino still holds so many of the cards.
29: Joe, thank you. That was Joe Linsky. Now, onto the site of a prehistoric murder mystery. Archaeologists have found evidence that could suggest Neanderthals experienced more violence while simultaneously demonstrating a greater capacity for nurturing behaviour than previously understood. Neanderthals' remains were found in a cave in Iraqi Kurdistan and show a small hole in one shoulder blade. They say this could be the earliest evidence of lethal violence involving a sharpened wooden spear and the first of its kind in the prehistoric Middle East. Our science correspondent, Palab Ghosh, unearthed the details.
5: From the angle of the wound, the researchers believe the spear entered the person's chest, passed through the body, probably damaging a lung and major blood vessels, and exited through the left shoulder blade. The wounded Neanderthal lived around 75,000 years ago, and their left shoulder blade, their right hand, three ribs, and some of their teeth were unearthed in a cave in Iraqi Kurdistan. A round hole in the shoulder blade may be the earliest evidence of what the lead researcher, Dr. Emma Pomeroy of the University of Cambridge, describes as lethal interpersonal violence using a wooden spear.
6: What's remarkable is that they seem to have had a major injury to their face, which they had survived, but which split one of their teeth. And then they also have what seems to be a stab wound from a wooden spear in their left shoulder, which happened around the time they died.
5: This discovery fits a pattern of an earlier find in the same cave in 1957. It was the remains of another Neanderthal who lived more recently, around 50,000 years ago. Their ribs had evidence of a partly healed wound, which archaeologists believe was probably caused by a stone-tipped spear. Scientists can't tell for sure whether these Neanderthals were hurt by a companion during a hunt or murdered by a fellow Neanderthal, but they join a small but growing discovery of human remains, which are pointing to the possibility that human-on-human violence was more common and goes further back in time than the current scientific consensus would suggest.
29: Palab Ghosh, and you're listening to The Newsroom. In Yemen, the conflict has escalated sharply, with fighting reported on several fronts between the Saudi-backed coalition and the Houthi movement that controls about a third of the country. Presidential palace came under attack in the port city of Aden, the seat of the internationally recognised government. Eyewitnesses said loud booms were heard in the vicinity of the palace. Our global affairs correspondent, Ambarasan Etarajan, has been following the story. And Ambarasan, what more do we know about this attack?
7: Today's incidents also show how far the Houthis can reach out. In fact, striking at the heart of the Saudi-backed, internationally-backed governments of presidential palace. And what the eyewitnesses were saying was they were hearing loud noises And there were reports of 5 missiles hitting this palace and the surrounding areas. And according to Yemeni government officials, 2 security personnel were killed by the prime minister and his cabinet ministers. They were not hurt. But it also shows how far the Houthis can reach. While this was happening, there were also heavy fighting in Taiz, where the Houthi rebels have been trying to capture this city from the government-backed forces. So they have encircled the city as we speak. And in the meantime, they are also targeting Saudi Arabian oil hubs and also transport facilities. So in fact, the fighting has escalated dramatically in the last few days, where it has been, the impact of it is being felt across the region now.
29: Several key events have been postponed in Saudi Arabia because of the attacks. How big a blow is that to Saudi? Because, you know, it's seen as a symbol of stability in the Middle East.
7: Now, the latest round of fighting escalated after the Houthi movement. They captured some key strategic areas in the Red Sea, along the coast of the Red Sea, and also Bab el-Mandeb Strait, some of the islands there. So this has triggered concerns in Saudi Arabia because the Houthis were saying they were not going to allow Saudi Arabian ships to pass through. Now you see that attacks on Riyadh airport in the last 15 days, where Saudi officials were saying about 20 aerial attacks, including missile and drones, that killed about 17 people, injuring more than 300. And as we speak, still the operations in Riyadh airport has been suspended. Now that has triggered concerns for people who are planning to come to Saudi Arabia for various conferences. As you know, the Saudi government wants to portray its image of being modernizing, having a lot of meetings and conferences. That's why they postponed one of the flagship meetings between the EU and the Gulf Cooperation Council that was supposed to be held in Saudi. And various sporting events, major sporting events, have also been cancelled. So it shows how far the security has worsened in the last few days because of Houthi attacks.
29: Ambarasan, thank you. That was Ambarasan Etarajan. Thousands of students are on the streets for the third day in the Albanian capital, Tirana, demanding the resignation of the Prime Minister, Edi Rama.
8: We are protesting for our rights, the raises of prices, like fuel, like foods and everything else, rent.
9: The reason why we protest is because this government is corrupted. It's corrupted, it's led and governed by corrupted prime minister who has ties with narco traffickers and who is selling Albania.
29: Police used water cannon and tear gas to disperse the protests, which turned violent, with a government office and 2 banks set on fire. Mr. Rama has insisted he will not resign. The demonstrators are angry at what they say are poor university conditions, dire job prospects and corruption. Our correspondent Nick Thorpe explains.
10: The protests in Albania began in May against a luxury tourist development on the country's Adriatic coast, which threatened an important wetland area. That investment was linked to Donald Trump's daughter, Ivanka, and her husband, Jared Kushner. And it was quickly dubbed the Flamingo Revolution because the protesters carried inflatable pink flamingos, one of the birds threatened by the investment project. As the summer went on, the protests continued and the protesters broadened their demands. They're angry about alleged corruption of the country's entire political class, including of the socialist government of Prime Minister Edi Rama. There are also now the students on the streets of Tirana and Shkodër, a city in the north, are protesting against what they say is corruption in general and poor education prospects of the country's youth, leading to high emigration.
29: Finally, for almost 40 years, rubbish trucks in the Dutch city of Rotterdam have been adorned with lines of poetry. And now the practice has been officially recognised as part of the Netherlands' intangible cultural history. The idea was the brainchild of the Poetry International Festival, as my colleague Tim Franks heard from its director, Diana Schinnefort.
11: The initiative started in 1988, so it's been a long time, and it was inspired by the Poetry International Festival in Rotterdam, because every year the festival brings poets from all over the world to the city, where they share their work and introduce audience to different voices. But when the festival ends, the international poets leave Rotterdam and take their poems with them. So the idea behind this project was, what if the poetry could stay even after the poets have left?
12: But putting them on garbage trucks, It's wonderfully imaginative. It's obviously caught on. But where did that idea come from?
11: Well, actually, in Rotterdam, we have a lot of poetry in the public space. We also have it on buildings and on bridges even. But at Poetry International, we believe that poetry should not be confined to books or libraries or cultural institutions. By bringing poetry into public space, we and the municipality of Rotterdam make it part of everyday life, and we make it accessible to everyone, including specifically people who might not normally engage with poetry. It can find you when you walk the dog or take out the trash or simply go about your day.
12: It works very successfully in London because there's poetry on the underground. But there you're a slightly captive space inside an underground train carriage. But on a garbage truck, especially because I guess often they're moving, you've only got a very short amount of time sometimes. So how do you decide what goes on?
11: That's why we choose only one line from a poem. And we also consider how well a particular line works in the public space. So it needs to be concise and memorable and also powerful enough to touch as many people as possible in just a few seconds.
12: So give me one of your favorites, if you would.
11: Can I cheat and choose two lines?
12: You may.
11: Okay, thank you. Because then I will choose one line from Simon Armitage, a British poet. And he said, "Glitz and glitter in the air, but blossom neither here or there." It's short, but you can interpret it in very different ways. The other one is a line from Derek Otte, a poet from Rotterdam. I'm not a translator, but it means something like, "Stones and bricks make a city rise, but it's the people who give it depth."
12: It's the people who gives it depth. That's a lovely thought. How do the bin men and bin women feel about all this? Do they like it?
11: Yes, actually, they really do. Because yesterday, we published a new line on a new garbage truck, and there were several drivers who were there to enjoy the festive revelation. They also drive their own truck, so they also have their own line. What I hear from them is that they really love their line, that it's really a line of their own. The more people can encounter poetry, the better, I think.
29: That was Diana Shinnefoot, and you have been listening to the Newsroom programme with me, Charlotte Gallagher. And there's a news summary coming.
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18: Hello, I'm Eddie Adedoyne, and this is Sport Today on the BBC World Service. The FIFA president, Gianni Infantino, has apologised to the FIFA Council for his plan to sell off commercial rights for the World Cup, but he's been told he's still not fit to lead. The details of the FIFA Council meeting in Zurich to come. And we hear from the president of World Athletics, Lord Sebastian Coe, who hopes the 2029 World Championships in Nairobi will create a legacy for Africa. Join us in the next 2 minutes.
19: BBC News with Alan Smith. President Trump has cancelled a plan by his Defence Secretary Pete Hegseth to live stream the execution of an ex-serviceman who killed 13 people at a US military base in 2009. Nidal Hassan is scheduled to die by firing squad next month. The Houthis in Yemen have attacked the presidential palace in the port city of Aden, which is the seat of the internationally recognised government. Two security personnel were killed. There are reports of a second attack in Aden on a base of the Saudi-led coalition which backs the government. Venezuela's former president Nicolas Maduro and his wife Celia Flores have pleaded not guilty to new charges in the US that they'd conspired to torture political opponents. The fresh indictment, revealed last week by US prosecutors, significantly expands the case against the pair. NASA has warned that the Arctic could soon experience an ice-free summer before 2050. It said satellite data shows the region's ice is shrinking in both winter and summer, becoming more vulnerable to melting. Violent protests have continued to spread across Albania, with student-led demonstrations demanding the resignation of the Prime Minister. Edi Rama is resisting calls to step down. He's accused the opposition of organising the unrest. Senior figures in World Football's governing body have told its president he's not fit to lead unless he answers key questions about his abandoned plan to sell off parts of the World Cup to private investors. Gianni Infantino apologised to the first meeting of FIFA's council since details of the plan emerged. And archaeologists say a Neanderthal who died 75,000 years ago may have been struck through the chest by a sharpened wooden spear. They say a 15-millimetre hole found in the shoulder blade in a cave in Iraq could be the earliest evidence of lethal violence involving such a weapon. The finding adds to the notion that such violence was more common and dates further back than currently thought. And that's the BBC World News.
0: The dream of a nation.
20: We have seen the Great Barrier fall.
0: Monstrous six.
20: The comeback to end all comebacks.
21: It's picked off and a touchdown.
0: He's done it again. Incredible.
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18: And welcome to today's programme with me, Adi Adedoyin. Coming up.
23: The more tests you do and the greater levels of funding, and the more sophisticated you become with the technology, the more you're probably going to catch. If you want to catch fish, you have to go fishing.
18: World Athletics President Lord Sebastian Coe says Kenya is making progress in its fight against doping ahead of hosting the 2029 World Championships. Plus, why the Rugby League World Cup could be a game changer in Lebanon.
24: There's a huge Lebanese-Australian community, and about 180,000 of those live in Sydney, particularly in the working-class areas of Sydney, like Bankstown, like Balmain. These is very, very deep rugby league territory.
18: That's to come, but we start with football and the news that the president of FIFA, Gianni Infantino, has apologised to the FIFA Council for his plan to sell off commercial rights for the World Cup. He wanted to create a new subsidiary, FIFA Forward Enterprise, to run their main events, including World Cups, with external investors able to buy stakes in it. The proposal was leaked in July and quickly scrapped following a backlash from FIFA member federations. The FIFA Council met in Zurich earlier on Thursday for the first time since that plan emerged. Infantino faced further questions about suspending the red card shown to the USS for Larry Balogun during the World Cup, a decision taken following a phone call with President Trump. The decision to award the US president the inaugural FIFA Peace Prize was also discussed. The chair of the English FA, Debbie Hewitt, is a FIFA vice president. Speaking to our sports editor, Dan Rowan, after today's council meeting, she said that questions remain unanswered, specifically around the sale of those World Cup rights.
25: No, that's my biggest disappointment. I've repeatedly asked for the papers to be shared. I feel as a member of council, I have a fiduciary responsibility to understand the information. And what was shared was that President Infantino had always regretted the fact that he didn't come to council. He apologised for that, in fact. But for me, if that's what he regrets, he has the opportunity now to put that right and to share that documentation. Because if he realises with regret that that was his intention, then it's really perplexing to not understand why he's not shared those papers. And as you rightly say, Dan, I wrote to him. I wrote to him twice asking. I haven't received them. And still, in spite of the request today, I haven't received them.
26: Has anything happened today, Debbie, that has altered your view that he has to stand down for the good of the game? And how do you feel about the future now going forward? There is still no opponent that's been identified, any challenger. How disappointing is that? How confident are you that can be addressed? Someone can be found? And if not, and if he does continue as president next year, what are your fears going forward for the game?
25: I think first things first, what's my sentiment after today? As I said, I think actually it was really, really encouraging that we were given the opportunity to say what we felt. And I don't feel anybody held back, and certainly I didn't hold back on what I felt. And I think that's a really positive sign. FIFA Council will never be the same again. That was a moment in time where anybody that goes into that room and feels that they can sit in a meeting and be silent, I don't think that will ever happen again. How Gianni responds? Well, we've left some very fundamental questions still on the table. And for me, it is the rationale for why FFE happened in the way that it did, the Balogun case, which we've talked about, the Peace Prize, And the responses to those questions, which I still don't have answers to, will determine from my personal point of view whether or not Johnny is the right candidate to run for FIFA. And nothing I've heard today has changed my view. You know that we withdrew our letter of support. Nothing today has changed my view that we should change that position.
18: That's the chair of the English FA, Debbie Hewitt, a FIFA vice president, speaking to our sports editor, Dan Rowan. While FIFA will hold its next presidential elections in March of next year, there are rumours that the former Arsenal manager and chief of global football development at FIFA, Arsene Wenger, will stand against Gianni Infantino. Alex Phillips is a former head of governance and compliance at UEFA. More recently, he was general secretary of the global players union, FIFPro. What does he make of Wenger being talked about as a potential challenger for the leadership of FIFA?
1: That's true. There has been talk of that. I think, he has his own life. He's not a football politician, but it would bring integrity and football back to the, well, I say back, it would bring football and integrity to the leadership of FIFA.
2: You'd be in favour of him putting his name forward and of getting the job?
1: Personally, as an individual, yes. But as I say, it depends on the programme as well, in terms of what he would bring. But knowing what he's like and what he's interested in, I think the problem at FIFA is that it's become way too much focused on money and not enough focused on football. And I think someone like that would put football back as the main priority.
18: That's Alex Phillips. Now to the European Champions League, which on Tuesday and Wednesday broke the record for the number of goals in a single game week. 78 were scored, 5 of them in the match between Real Betis and Porto. Betis went ahead and then had to come from behind to win 3-2. Let's get more details from our football reporter, Manny Jasmi. It's now 5 home wins out of 5 in all competitions for Betis this season.
3: This is only their second season in the Champions League, coming 21 years after the first. And it was a stirring night in front of 67,000 fans at their La Cartuja Stadium. They're coached by the veteran Chilean Manuel Pellegrini, who's now 73. And as you say, they've had an excellent start to the season. But what about last night? A question for journalist Pepe Garrido Pineda, who was lucky enough to be there.
4: It was amazing. Everyone here were very excited with the beginning of the match, and also because in the first match Real Betis won away against Lille. It was an incredible football match, and people here was very, very, very exciting after the match.
3: Isco, the veteran attacker, says that Betis are in the Champions League to fight like animals. Is that how they played?
4: Yes, they played like animals. And other years, when Betis see that the opponent turned the match around, other years they give up. They didn't believe that they can win the match. But yesterday was different. I think that this year is different in Real Betis. All the team think that they can do beautiful things this year, and they do, because they are seeing that the results are good. They won against Real Madrid. In La Liga only, they lost one match against Levante. So they think that if they play well as a team, they will achieve many things this year.
3: Isco has also said that Betis have rekindled his love for football. Now, he used to play for Sevilla, the bitter rivals of Betis. Is that an issue for the Betis fans? And why has he been playing so well this season?
4: No. They love that Isco loved Betis, because Isco left Sevilla not in a good way. He has problem with the club, so he left. And now he showed to the fans that Betis is so important for him. So Isco is a very important person for Real Betis. And Real Betis is a very important club for Isco, because Betis give him an opportunity, and he's like the soul of the team. He the captain, he ordered the game, he make the difference every time he take the ball.
3: Betis have won all of their home games so far. They're third in La Liga, but the next game is against the leaders, Barcelona, who are already 5 points clear. How will Manuel Pellegrini approach that game?
4: Now, on Saturday they receive Barcelona is like a very hard schedule, you know, too many games in a few days. But I think that he, Manuel Pellegrini, believe on his team. I think he will make 3 or 4 change of the team that start the game against Barcelona. Probably it will be the best 2 teams right now in Spain, Real Betis and Barcelona. Because also Real Betis at home in La Cartuja, this year, every match he has won. So I think that on Saturday we will see a very, very good game. I think that Real Betis will have chances to beat Barcelona because it is a team that never give up. And why not? People here also believe that he could win the league, you know. I think that the most realistic result at the end of the season, it will be a 4th position on La Liga. And then in Champions League, Manuel Pellegrini said that the objective is to achieve the next round. Yes, because other years when they play in UEFA Europa League, they say, okay, we will see every match. They don't have to win. But now I think that they think that they have to achieve the next round. It's like a must, you know?
3: That's journalist Pepe Garrido Pineda speaking to me from Seville.
18: Thanks, Manny. And a reminder that you can follow Thursday's Europa League and Conference League action via the BBC Sport website. Now to the women's game. And nations are using this international break to build some momentum ahead of the World Cup in Brazil in 8 months' time. The four-time world champions and Paris Olympic gold medalist United States have faced the current world champion Spain twice in the space of 5 days. They lost 2-0 at the weekend before coming back from 2-0 down to draw their second match. Let's hear now from the USA head coach, Emma Hayes.
5: They're the best team in the world. I've said I didn't learn anything I didn't already know. They're world class. We're still in progress, which, you know, they're deserving of being world champions. Our job is to hunt that. And I think you see the importance of the squad depth and how our players are really developing, especially the less experienced one. We put 2 first caps onto the field. It's not like it's an easy day for Kate and Pietra to go into a game. So full credit to them, and the strength is in the size of our pack.
18: Let's bring in Meg Linehan, women's sports lead at The Athletic. Meg, it was better from the USA in the second match. So what can Emma Hayes take from that? And what has she learned about her USA squad during this international break?
6: I do think the really encouraging thing about the second game is that there was finally some fight from the U.S., right? There was this sense of, you know, there were 4 goals unanswered from Spain, which had a whole variety of defensive miscues. And so to see the goal scoring come back for the U.S., there is, you know, there, it's not like this team is suddenly on a massive decline, but I do think there is this sense of the project feels a lot bigger than it might have even coming off of the Brazil friendlies. There's a lot of work to get done soon.
18: So what are the big areas of concern then? You know, the defense looked quite leaky at times in those 2 matches.
6: Yeah, defense. I mean, the struggle with the defensive miscues for the U.S. is that the team is without its 2 center backs. So for me, the bigger issue is actually in the midfield and who Emma Hayes decided to play together in the midfield, in Lindsay Heaps and Lily Johannes, which I think allowed some of that movement from Spain and showed that Spain's quality is very much still there. So I think there were issues in terms of finishing from the forwards, that midfield shape, the injuries on the defense, and then the team still technically does not have a number one goalkeeper, though Claudia Dickey is looking to be that person for the team. But yeah, there's issues up and down this squad.
18: And how important is this coming 8 months for Hayes then? You know, she was brought in after the disappointing finish at the 2023 World Cup, won Olympic gold a year later. But this World Cup next year feels like a different scale of challenge.
6: Definitely. And part of that is with the Olympics. She came in this very abbreviated time frame. And I think the team had a real sense of this is who we are. We know our roles. That has changed with Hayes coming in and being able to finally have the time to explore the depth of this program. So now she has the next 8 months to rebuild the chemistry of the team, the cohesion of the team, and really settle in on who is going to play bigger roles for the U.S.
18: So USA don't play as a squad until they start the defense of their CONCACAF title next month. Despite question marks over performances in these 2 matches against Spain, There will be heavy favourites to win the title again and therefore qualify for the World Cup next year, I imagine.
6: Definitely. First of all, this team is never going to overlook the actual process of qualification. They have learned the hard way. And to be fair, that's now about 15 years ago. But there are still some memories of 2011 going sideways and needing the playoff to get in. So they're not going to overlook this. But El Salvador, who is the opponent for that one game, basically qualification match, that should be a result. Right. But then I think the question is, can you get the result to win this CONCACAF qualifying tournament?

0: Kenyan capital is set to become the first African city to host a senior world championships, with Coe convinced it'll pave the way for more major events across the continent in the future. On a visit to Nairobi, the head of World Athletics also said the country was making progress in its fight against doping. Lord Coe spoke to the BBC's Peter Mwangangi, beginning with the decision to choose Nairobi as a world championship host.
1: We always said that at the right time, in the right city, with the right structures, with the right government support, with the right funding in place, have that opportunity to build our sport to an even higher level in the continent. And the legacy behind it is important because it's a hard legacy of a new facility, but it's also the softer legacy, the human capital that you build up, because it's really important that countries are able to deliver those championships and more championships going forward.
2: What is your assessment of what needs to be done by Kenya between now and 2029?
1: A lot. But I would be saying that at this stage to any host city. Look, the World Championships is hugely important to world athletics. It's at this moment accounts for well over 90% of our revenues. And those revenues are critical because it allows us to build our development programs, our competition programs, new formats, innovation, certainly to fund as well as we possibly can our member federations. And a World Championships is complicated. You know, the 46 different disciplines, it's over 9 days, 2,000 athletes, and you want the kind of operational integration that gives every opportunity for the athlete to perform as well as they possibly can.
2: Last week, the president of the World Anti-Doping Agency, Vitold Banka, was here, and he said that Kenya must demonstrate that it is clean for those world championships to be seen as credible. Now, since 2017, more than 140 Kenyan athletes have been suspended for doping. Given all of this and some criticism, how worried are you about the credibility of the 2029 World Championships?
1: Look, I'm always worrying about all issues related to integrity in our sport. When I became president, the first thing I did was to create the Athletics Integrity Unit. And at operational level, we work very, very closely with Kenya, and that's beginning to work. The challenge, of course, is the more tests you do and the greater levels of funding and the more sophisticated you become with the technology, the more you're probably going to catch. If you want to catch fish, you have to go fishing. I think over the long haul, numbers starting to reduce. We've certainly seen it in track. There still remain some challenges in the road events.
2: Speaking of testing, another part of your legacy has been the introduction of the SRY gene testing for the female category. The new regulations have had a restrictive impact on the ability of certain African athletes to compete. Now, I wonder how happy you are with the impact of those regulations, and do you believe that they have done the job that they were supposed to do?
1: The implementation of SRY testing is absolutely critical that we defend, and we defend properly, women's sport, our women, our box office. You know, in Kenya, athletes like Faith Kipyegon can't walk through city centres in Europe without people wanting to take photographs. They're very big, big figures. And the SRY testing was there to make sure that we are able to uphold the eligibility, female eligibility, that we can be absolutely clear about that demarcation. And also, none of those policies were implemented with anything in mind other than giving some certainty and the foundations of that integrity in all of our six continents.
2: You think this addresses that?
1: I do. I think it addresses it in large part. Non-obtrusive. It's a one-off. You don't have to keep repeating it. And it is simply there to ascertain female eligibility. It's not there for genetics. It's not there for bloods. It's not there for profiling. Once the test is done, it's ripped up. The same athlete's never going to be asked to do that again.
0: That's the World Athletics President, Lord Sebastian Coe, speaking to the BBC's Peter Mwangangi. Now, holders, Australia have kicked off the Rugby League World Cup with a 24-22 win over New Zealand in Sydney. Jack Bostock scored 3 tries on his debut for the Kangaroos. Watching for the BBC was Matt.

0: Newsom.
1: Two teams who maybe, you know, try and out-defend each other or try to close each other down, but it wasn't like that at all. It was two teams who really went for it, and the Kiwis, to be fair, really deserved to win. If it was on effort and persistence and trying to and playing really good rugby league, then the Kiwis, you know, should have got the spoils. But I think what we know with Australia is that they can have an off day, but they can still come up with the goods because they've just got so much quality throughout their team.
0: And Australia are the defending men's champion. They're going for their fourth world title in a row and 13th overall. They and New Zealand are co-hosts along with Papua New Guinea. The tournament lasts a month with three standalone competitions for the men's, women's and wheelchair teams. Let's get some reaction to today's narrow victory for Australia's men. Here's winning coach Kevin Walters on what Jack Bostock brought to their team.
2: He put a stamp on his debut game. I don't think I've seen a better debut game from a winger or from any Australian player. He was just in everything. Good about, you know, the attack, the defence, you know, his athleticism. Yeah, he should be really proud of his performance tonight.
0: Meanwhile, the New Zealand head coach, Stacey Jones, says the match could easily go their way if they meet again in the final.
3: Oh, yeah, you know, and I guess they're confident in what they can do. They're going to get better too, you know, so... Look, there's lots of teams in this competition that are going to, you know, play some really good brand of footy and, you know, like, what a spectacle for everyone. And unfortunately, we're on the losing side, but we will learn from it and we will get better and we will make some adjustments. So not big adjustments, but, you know, we're always looking to get better every time.
0: And with the Rugby League World Cup now upon us, the brand new episode of More Than the Score looks at how the sport has become a success story in Lebanon. It's Delith Lloyd.
4: I'm joined from Lebanon by Gabby Haddad, the Chief Operating Officer of the Lebanese Rugby League Federation, and also by Simon Smail from Australia's national broadcaster, the ABC. Hello to both of you. How are you?
5: Hi.
6: Hello. Very good. Thank you.
4: I've got to come to you first, Gabby. Just give us an insight into the popularity of the sport rugby league in Lebanon.
5: Rugby league in Lebanon, it became very popular after our 2012 development phase in Lebanon, when we had qualifiers, upcoming World Cups. So once we established our schools, our collegiate university championships and our club championship, we've managed to develop the game and spread out the game throughout whole Lebanon. And up until 2017, when we qualified in 2015 to the Rugby League World Cup, it became very popular. This was our peak phase in rugby league in Lebanon.
4: The origins of the sport in Lebanon, though, it must have taken some time. You mentioned getting the sport into schools, but what were those early days like, particularly trying to get the sport into the country, which ultimately then became a national sport?
5: It was very hard to get the sports back in the game because in the country, because we've got the basketball and football. They're very well established in the game. Everybody knows a rounded ball, but nobody knows about an oval ball. So that's something they can't bounce on the ball. Just bounce it, comes up someplace else. It was hard at first, but we've managed to, in 2002, to establish four teams, three universities, and strangely, the Lebanese army team. So this was a strange thing we've had. Yes, so we've established these teams, and we've kicked off rugby league in Lebanon since then.
4: But it's interesting how the Lebanese rugby story is very much influenced, isn't it, by Australia?
6: Very influenced, and very influenced by Sydney as well. I mean, there's a huge Lebanese-Australian community. I think there's 250,000, and about 180,000 of those live in Sydney, particularly in the working class areas of Sydney, like Bankstown, like Balmain. Very, very deep rugby league territory. And so that is why it's become such a huge thing for Lebanese Australians to really identify with rugby league. And they've had so many fantastic role models as well. Benny Elias, you spoke about how Lebanon tried to qualify for some of the earlier World Cups. It was Benny Elias who started to really get rugby league into the Lebanese community by setting up a Lebanese team to actually play in tournaments. And Benny is a legend of the Balmain Tigers. Played hundreds of times in New South Wales Rugby League competition and has always been such a huge cultural icon within Australian Rugby League. I mean, nobody can forget 1992, covered in blood, playing for New South Wales, captaining New South Wales in State of Origin. And Lebanese players since him have really developed and become such an incredible part of the sport. Hassan El Masri, the greatest point scorer, greatest kicker in rugby league history.

0: certainly in Australian rugby league history, is of Lebanese descent. You've got some of the best players in the game now currently playing.
1: I know, yeah. Lebanon has only been represented in the men's competition so far in its history. Do you think they could one day put a women's team into the Women's World Cup and likewise a wheelchair team?
2: There are talks that Lebanon will be representing for the women's team in Africa, since Lebanon is part of the Middle East Africa region. So we've got to play in Africa for our qualifications to qualify for the next World Cup.
0: My thanks to Gabby, Simon and Delith. To download the full episode, search for More Than The Score wherever you get your BBC podcast. And just a reminder of our top story, the FIFA president Gianni Infantino has apologised to the FIFA Council for his plan to sell off commercial rights for the World Cup. That's all we've got time for. Join us at the same time tomorrow. That's Sport Today.
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1: Over the years, I've been lucky enough to interview some amazing people. 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
2: Thank you, Selena. 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
1: And then when another interviewee hears it, sometimes they just have to agree.
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1: But then there was the time I found myself teaching one of the biggest rock legends in the world a little Spanish.
4: Zaragoza?
1: Yes, Zaragoza. Excellent.
4: Did I say it right?
1: Oh, yes, good. You did perfectly well. And yes, that's Susie Quatro speaking Spanish. And yes, I taught her.
4: Me llamo Susita Quatro.
1: Oh! This is the Lifestyle Show with me, Selena McKenzie. 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
7: Montgomery. President Trump has cancelled a plan to live stream the execution of an ex-serviceman convicted of killing 13 people at a US military base in 2009. Nidal Hassan is scheduled to die by firing squad in December. Sarah Smith reports.
8: The proposed live stream of the execution of Nidal Hassan had been widely condemned across America. Even some of President Trump's own Republican colleagues had criticized it as barbaric and disgusting, pointing out that only oppressive dictatorships like Iran and Afghanistan hold public executions. Dozens of retired senior military officers published an open letter saying the plan would taint the honor of the military and the nation. And polls suggested a large majority of the American public opposed the idea.
7: The international recognised government in Yemen says the prime minister is safe after a Houthi attack on the presidential palace in the port city of Aden. Five ballistic missiles were fired at the Al-Mashik palace, which the Houthis say was used as an operations centre for the Saudi-led coalition which backs the government. Two security guards were killed. NATO Secretary General Mark Rutte says he's discussed the importance of an energy ceasefire during talks in Brussels with Volodymyr Zelensky. The Ukrainian president is in the Belgian capital for talks and a summit with EU leaders after resuming strikes in Russian oil facilities. He accused Moscow of failing to respect an energy truce declared by President Trump on Sunday. But the Kremlin accused Kyiv of being unwilling to engage with US peace efforts. Here's Dan Johnson.
9: With every interview that Zelensky gives, every statement that he makes, he criticises Donald Trump even more with that sense that he said of betrayal by America that he feels with the moves that Donald Trump has made in favour of Vladimir Putin and the Russians, going right back to the deal that he made with Russia last week to allow them to export diesel once again. That's where this row started. It only feels like it is deepening.
7: Senior figures in football's world governing body have told its president he's not fit to lead the organisation unless he answers key questions about his abandoned plan to sell off parts of the World Cup to private investors. Gianni Infantino apologised to the first meeting of FIFA's council since his proposals were scrapped. Mr Infantino declined media requests but released this statement.
10: I apologized for the mistakes that we made in relation to the communication and consultation process related to the project, which then led to many consequences. But what is important to remember is that it was a proposal, so in no way a done deal.
7: BBC News.
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15: All seasonal fluctuations, and what remains is thinner, younger and more vulnerable to melting. While this summer saw a slowdown in ice loss due to high cloud cover, NASA warns within the next 25 years, the Arctic will have at least one virtually ice-free summer. It said that would be a profound change for a region that has maintained extensive seasonal ice cover for more than a millennium.
7: Violent protests spread across Albania for a third day, with student-led demonstrators demanding the resignation of the Prime Minister. Edi Rama is resisting calls to step down and has accused the opposition of organising the unrest. Protesters say they're angry about poor education standards, rising living costs and alleged government corruption. Archaeologists have discovered what they believe could be the earliest evidence of lethal violence by one human against another. Researchers found the 75,000-year-old shoulder blade of a Neanderthal in a cave with a 15-millimetre hole through it. The angle of the wound suggests a spear entered the victim's chest, passed through the body and exited through the shoulder blade. BBC News.
16: Do you know the feeling? Being in bed but fully awake. You're tired. Exhausted, in fact. But you just can't nod off. If you know this feeling, we have something in common. In fact, we have something in common with a lot of people. According to the World Sleep Society, a third of the planet isn't getting good sleep. A 2024 study published in the journal Sleep Health analysed more than 11 million nights of sleep from over 67,000 adults across the world, using mattress sensors, finding that 30% slept outside the recommended 7 to 9 hour range. So what does that mean? When I can't sleep, the sound of everything intensifies. The wind outside feels like a tornado. The fridge in the next room is running like a jet engine. And the tick-tock of a clock is like falling mountain rocks getting closer and closer. I'm Sean Alsop. And for years, I've had nights like these. Nights that seem to test the boundaries of time and stretch on and on for days and days. Now, I want to unlock its mysteries and maybe get a good night's sleep in the process. This is the Dream Academy from the BBC World Service. The journey of human sleep is stitched into our evolution.
17: We know when we have a bad night's sleep, we're going to suffer serious consequences. But at the heart of the paradox is that humans sleep the least of any primate ever recorded. Our sister species, the chimpanzee, sleeps on average anywhere between 9.5 to 10.5 hours. If you were to average out all the great apes, it'd be something like 10.5 to 11.
16: David Sampson wrote The Sleepless Ape, the story of sleep in human evolution.
17: Humans are the exact antimere of that. We're the opposite. We're sleeping on average around 7 hours. If you look at it cross-culturally, under 7 hours, we're sleeping with objectively more REM in percentile terms, in proportional terms, more REM than any other primate on the planet. And so our sleep drastically is different from the apes, meaning that there was some level of divergence, some derived evolutionary forces that were changing human sleep through time.
16: According to David and other experts, many of our environments and survival strategies have changed how we sleep.
17: I believe we created a sleep exophenotype that had these shelters, had the lookouts, had the natural lighting, had the environmental prepared environments. And I think this was the thing that once we took as a shell on our back was the prerequisite to our survival, not only our survival, but dominance of the globe as we migrated to every part of the planet. Because we're talking about massive amounts of evolutionary time, right? We're talking about 2 million years of human evolution. You get the transition from tree sleepers who were sleeping in the trees, much like any great ape who builds an arboreal sleeping platform in the trees, in the canopy, and you transition to the ground.
16: Sleep is when our bodies and minds heal from the strain of the day. It's when we file away and sort out our memories, improve our immune functions, conserve our energy, clear out brain waste, and much more. Going without it comes with serious risks. According to the Division of Sleep Medicine at Harvard Medical School, a few late nights or one all-nighter affects your judgment, mood, and ability to learn and retain information. And long-term, they say it can be deadly. Higher risk of diabetes, heart disease, mood disorders, and a weaker immune system. Harvard used data from 3 large cross-sectional sleep studies to reveal that sleeping 5 hours or less per night increases mortality rate from all causes by roughly 15%. And seeing these reports made me consider my own sleep health. Historically, sleep deprivation has been used as a form of torture. After 48 hours of no sleep, your brain will start imposing microsleeps on you of just a few seconds. By 72 hours, you are heading into sleep deprivation psychosis, hallucinations, paranoia, and disorderly thinking. By this point, it's considered a health crisis by the NHS, the UK National Health Service. I've been struggling with sleep since I was a teenager. Most nights, it feels like I get around 4 hours of sleep, and sometimes none at all. I feel like I'm used to it, and I've developed coping strategies to get me through the day. But hey, what if it's killing me? Now, I want to explore what we know about sleep around the world, how we are fixing bad sleep, and the scale of our sleep problem.
18: It's going to be a crazy day.
19: It is, yeah.
18: It's so nice to hear.
19: It's a good night. I didn't get much sleep last night, so I was like, perfect place.
16: I'm starting in the Netherlands, at the Institute of Neuroscience, where they have a sleep lab. Sven Leach is a sleep scientist here at the sleep lab, conducting research on how our brains take us in and out of sleep.
18: So here's where the sleep lab part starts. This is the control room. So you see a lot of computers here, microphones. These are the intercoms through which we talk with the participants.
16: Each room has a specialized bed and a team of scientists. The participants are ready to start their night, having their sleep monitored. The laboratory studies different sleep disorders, like narcolepsy and apraxia. But what makes it unusual in the sleep science world is that the sleep lab also explores the more everyday problem of insomnia. Insomnia is defined as when sleep rhythm is disrupted for 3 months or more. I've been grappling with it for more than a decade, so I feel comfortable in saying I'm an insomniac. In order to conduct this research, the lab needs participants with sleeping problems to volunteer to stay over a number of nights, some nights with a change in circumstances, like different diet, noise, or evening activity. And they've agreed to let me stay the night and take part.
18: Are you ready for a sleep lab?
20: Yeah, oh God, here it is.
18: There's a bed. We will prepare this for you tomorrow, and this is where you sleep. It has pillows and a normal blanket, exactly how you're used to it. Prepared with the electrodes on your head and all the different. So it goes from the arm to the amplifier and then through the wall to the computer.
16: We're going to head back to the sleep lab later. But if this is a problem on a global scale, what are other countries doing? As it turns out, lots. In a world where our time is increasingly being eaten up, official measures are creeping in to try and get us all to have a good night's sleep. Sleep is one of the core human needs, but like everything, it has cultural variations and cultural-specific issues. Spain's climate has meant that historically they've relied on a midday siesta in the heat of the day. But business hours and air-conditioned offices are making siestas increasingly old-fashioned. Which would be fine, except, according to Eurostat, bedtimes remain much later than other European countries. The average Spaniard is having dinner, then going to bed sometime between midnight and 1 a.m, 3 hours later than Germans. According to the 2026 survey from the Organization for Economic Cooperation and Development, the Japanese get the least sleep of all developed countries. It's a country which values work ethic extremely highly, and that has made napping big business. There's a booming market in special puffer jackets to rest inside and napping cubicles. In 2025, the French government published a report claiming that over the past 50 years, French citizens have lost an average 90 minutes of sleep each night. Their then health minister, Yannick Nuder, said in a press conference, "Sleep is not a luxury, it's a non-negotiable necessity." And in 2021, a similar report by the Australian government flagged that 48% of adults aren't getting sufficient sleep.
21: Australia is in the grips of a sleep health crisis with our lack of quality shut-eye.
22: Can you believe it? Nearly half of all Australians aren't getting enough sleep.
23: A quiet crisis is gripping a third of Australians. They're sleep starved. It also exposes the flow-on cost to our economy.
16: So taking a lead from the world's sleepiest animal, the koala, they are introducing a national strategy for good sleep.
0: Yeah, so I'm Dr. Garen Hamilton. I'm a sleep disorders and respiratory physician at Monash Health, where I'm the Director of Sleep Medicine and also an appointment at Monash University.
16: Garen has been instrumental in pushing the Australian government to take sleep issues more seriously by treating sleep as a national public health issue.
0: The first thing is understanding how much of a problem sleep is in society and how under-recognised and underappreciated it is. Our Sleep Health Foundation did a national survey and two-thirds of the population reported at least one sleep problem. So it's incredibly common. It should be and is the third key pillar of health. So there's good nutrition, there's exercise and there's sleep. Sleep is the one that people often forget about and governments forget about and that individuals feel that they can cheat on a little bit. I can sort of cut in on my sleep in order to do other things. But there's also a substantial population economic impact. And, you know, one of the things that we've done, I suppose, in Australia is that we've actually tried to measure this, do some economic modelling about what is the cost of sleep disorders and poor sleep. The total cost to the Australian population of poor sleep in some way was $75 billion.
16: Garen's work shows that it's not only our health that suffers, but the actual economy. Research Institute RAND Europe estimates insomnia is costing world economies $680 billion a year. In the US alone, sleeplessness is costing between $90 and $110 billion annually. That's from lack of productivity, absence from the workplace, and accidents caused by tiredness. So, a lack of sleep is affecting our minds, bodies, and the world economy. But that doesn't help us solve why so many of us aren't getting enough sleep. Why are we so exhausted?
0: A lot of it relates to the pressures of modern society. So there's essentially now a 24-hour society with technology, with lighting, and we know that light impacts our circadian rhythms and which affects our ability to sleep. That's our internal body clock. We know that the 24-hour society increases the proportion of people doing shift work. We know that it increases the encroachment of work into people's leisure time. But it's very clear if you try and look back at society 150 years ago, society was very different and the way we slept and our sleep wake patterns were very different.
16: Sometimes it feels like starlight has been replaced with LED blue light. There's so much information being thrown at us all at once. Maybe actually speaking to someone is the best way to learn.
2: Hi.
3: Hello, Adele.
2: Yes.
3: Oh, yeah, Robin.
2: The phone's just rang at the same time as you come to the door, so just come in.
3: Within 2 minutes.
16: Sorry.
3: Just take your time.
16: That's Adele. She's on the phone, which is appropriate, as she's part of the team at the UK's first dedicated sleep helpline, run by the Sleep Charity. They don't give medical advice, but they're here to listen to anyone who's struggling. The Sleep Line is open 5 days a week, from midday to early evening, just as you might start prepping for bed. Adele is one of many volunteers across the UK who help from home.
2: Usually on a Thursday, you get a call straight away at 7 o'clock. Thursdays seem to be our busiest time.
16: I'm joining Adele as she prepares to start a shift to see when people call in and what they talk about.
2: Yeah, and we get like a whole variety of calls. So it's interesting because you never know who you're going to get. Mm-hmm. We've got, you know, parents, we've got people at university as well. We've had calls from, so in terms of trying to get into a good sleep routine and juggle nights out, which is always fun to advise on.
16: It doesn't take long until we get a call.
2: Hello, National Sleep Helpline. Adele speaking. Can I help? Can I ask what the sleep issues are? Is it for yourself or...?
16: I didn't listen in on the calls. They're private. But I was able to hear the advice she gave people.
2: You're definitely not on your own, and we can definitely help. So I can talk you through some sort of behavioural changes possibly that you might be able to try.
16: I was scared to ask for help with my sleep. Sleep feels like something we should just be able to do. I was just told to go to bed at a good hour and get up early. Adele was nothing like that. She gave really calm, kind advice throughout her calls.
2: Okay, so you've mentioned about sort of having a bath. One of the other things that we need to be mindful of is just having a bath sometimes too close to bedtime because we can absolutely help you from there. Is that okay? Wonderful. Thank you so much for calling. Thank you. Bye-bye. Bye.
1: Can you describe what you just did there?
2: That caller, she said, you know, I'm getting more and more worried about sleep and it's not something I can talk to other people about. So for her, a lot of it was just about reassuring her that she's not on her own and also not giving her too much information. So what we don't want to do is overwhelm callers.
4: You're listening to the documentary from the BBC World Service. The helpline focuses on behaviour and routine, and I got some useful tips. Maybe I should change my bath time.
18: I go from the front to the back of your head. You can help me again by holding the tape here.
4: But at the root of all this is the brain. So it's back to the Netherlands for a night at the sleep lab.
18: For this, I would ask you to remove your glasses.
4: I'm back with Dr. Sven Leach, who is getting me prepared for a night I'll never forget.
18: Yeah. How does it feel to have the net on your head?
1: I've never seen you so many wires.
18: Yeah.
1: That aren't Christmas lights, but I don't know, I'm so excited to just be like, what's going on?
4: I'm currently having an EEG machine placed over my head. It's a way of measuring the brain's electrical activity and can read what state the brain is in, such as how deep a sleep you're in. It's been used by sleep scientists for decades and is still the gold standard of detecting sleep patterns. It's like something out of science fiction. I'm sat in bed with wires being attached to my head, arms and chest. Hundreds, in fact, all connected to a supercomputer. Once all the wires are connected to my skull, we can see my brain waves in action on the screen.
18: So we'll plug you into the amplifier now. So you see...
1: Oh, wow.
18: So, what do you see?
1: Basically, I'm seeing about 30 or 20 lines going up and down constantly.
18: Yeah.
1: Apparently, all of that is coming from me, right?
18: That's right.
4: By looking at these brain signals, Sven can tell when someone falls asleep, which stage of sleep they're in, and whether they're getting a healthy night's sleep. Sven can show me how my brain works in real time.
18: So this is the brain waves that we record. You see them in real life now. And there are some things that I can show you while you are awake. Most of the beautiful stuff happens when you sleep. So when you start blinking,
1: yeah,
18: do this now. So I believe every time.
1: Whoa!
18: Yeah.
1: Oh my god! What's happening, Sven? What's happening?
18: Yeah. So these lines that go up and down very strongly in the front of your head. When you're awake, this is super chaotic. So there's not much synchrony in, and there's not much to read from it by eye. Yeah, you're getting tired, huh? We're past your bedtime.
1: This is good.
18: Okay, then I will turn off the lights. Awesome. And then I wish you a good night.
4: It's 11 p.m, my usual bedtime. I'm now in full darkness. I have over 200 wires coming from my head, attached to a supercomputer that's going to be able to capture my consciousness. In another room is Sven, who is watching my brainwaves live. He'll be asking me questions through the intercom throughout the night to see how I'm feeling. Because if they wait until the morning, the participant might forget their experiences. I'm lying in bed. I'm feeling pretty tired, but still awake. And then...
18: Were you awake or asleep right before the alarm went off?
1: Awake. I feel I was conscious. I felt I was conscious throughout everything.
18: How awake were you on a scale from 1, barely awake, to 5, fully awake?
1: 3.
18: For how long were you awake in minutes?
1: 1 hour, 20 minutes.
4: We've all had weird night sleeps before. And for me, this tops it all. The alarm would sound throughout the night, with Sven asking me questions to record. And eventually, I do get a bit more sleepy.
18: Were you awake or asleep right before the alarm went off?
1: I think asleep.
18: How deeply asleep were you on a scale from 1 barely asleep to 5 fully asleep?
1: 2.
18: How sleepy are you now on a scale from 1 not sleepy at all to 5 very sleepy?
1: 5.
18: Thank you. You can go back to sleep.
1: Thank you.
4: It's a very surreal night's sleep, with my dreams being interrogated and the 200 wires connected to me. But now it's 8 a.m. and it was time to wake up and finally find out if my sleep was good or bad.
18: Let's turn on the light for you?
5: Yes, please.
18: How are you?
5: I've woken up a bit like, okay, I've slept how I usually sleep. If I was going to make a ballpark estimate of how much I slept for, I'd say 4 or 5 hours.
18: Mm-hmm. You will be surprised, I think. From looking at the EEG just from the night, you're a very good sleeper from your brain waves. It's a typical insomnia case.
4: Wow, this is definitely unexpected. My tired night with hundreds of wires was in fact a good night's sleep.
18: Do you want to know how long you slept according to the EEG?
5: This is the big one, yeah.
18: Yeah, that's the big one.
5: Okay. Well, how long have I actually slept for?
18: Yeah, according to the EEG, you slept 6.7 hours.
5: No way.
18: Yeah.
5: No way.
18: Yeah.
5: And that, no, that's so close to the recommended amount. No.
18: Yeah.
5: No.
18: Indeed.
5: But you're waking me up for it. How is this?
18: Exactly.
5: What?
18: I mean,
5: what?
18: We woke you up 7 times during the night. Maybe you remember what you said. You said, well, I was awake.
5: I was awake.
18: Yeah.
5: but I was awake.
18: Yeah, you were awake. Exactly. You felt awake, right?
5: But was I awake?
18: Well, according to the EEG, you see that here.
5: Yeah.
18: You have these very slow rhythms, right? Sleep spindles. And when we woke you up there, then you reported that you were awake when we woke you up. By the way, we always woke you up from sleep. Always. We never woke you up from awake. So we woke you up and then we asked you, were you asleep or awake when, just before the alarm rang? Maybe you remember what you said. You said, well, I was awake.
5: I was awake.
18: Your brain is definitely doing the sleep stuff that normal sleeping brains also do. But still, your subjective perception is different from it.
5: Is that normal for some people?
18: What is normal? But there are people that experience exactly this, yeah. And these people we call insomniacs.
4: For years, I thought I was getting little to no sleep. And during my night at the lab, I remembered being awake when the alarm sounded. But the science doesn't lie. And it showed me that when Sven woke me up, I was in deep sleep. Now, we can't assume from one night alone. But according to Sven, that makes me a paradoxal insomniac. This is where the mind cannot perceive that sleep is happening to us, tricking the brain into thinking it had no rest while in fact I was snoozing away. So what happens to a world which is getting less and less sleep? Author David Sampson thinks the answer might lie in our disconnect from day and night.
17: This is a classic story of mismatch. This is evolutionary mismatch, classically explaining why things like blue wave light from your cell phone 10 minutes before you go to bed is a total mismatch. None of our ancestors had blue wave light hitting our retina and inhibiting melatonin production. We have to realize our ancestors were never divorced from light and dark cycles. They had to be stripped to them. They were always feeling this wave. Light, dark, light, dark. We've divorced ourselves from this.
4: For me, this experience has been enlightening, scary, and hopeful all at once. I've learned that sleeplessness has real and terrifying consequences, but also that a whole army of people are trying to work out how to fix it. I've learned that my sleep problems are much more complicated than I ever imagined. But maybe that understanding can help me in the future. And most importantly, I've learned that I'm not alone. In fact, there's a whole community of people awake in the small hours with me. This has been an Audio Always production for the BBC World Service, produced and presented by me.
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10: So this is 20 times the amount of energy that we as a species use each year. This energy is not new energy. It's actually heat that's been stored up by the oceans, and this has been added to by climate change. So we've been pumping heat into the oceans for decades, and every so often it comes back and hits us during an El Niño.
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7: BBC News with Sue Montgomery. President Trump has cancelled a plan announced by the Pentagon to live stream the execution of an ex-serviceman by firing squad. Nidal Hassan killed 13 people at a US military base in 2009. The internationally recognised government in Yemen says the Prime Minister is safe after a Houthi attack on the presidential palace in the city of Aden. Five ballistic missiles were fired targeting an operations centre for the Saudi-led coalition which backs the government. Venezuela's former president Nicolas Maduro and his wife Celia Flores have pleaded not guilty to new charges in the US that they'd conspired to torture political opponents. The fresh indictment by US prosecutors significantly expands the case against them. Violent protests have been spreading across Albania for a third day. Student-led demonstrators have called for an end to alleged government corruption and better education standards. The Prime Minister has resisted calls to step down. The United Nations mission in Afghanistan says that Taliban morality police have arbitrarily detained hundreds of people in recent months. The incidents included alleged violations of rules and women's headscarves. Senior figures in world football's governing body have questioned Gianni Infantino's fitness to lead unless he answers key questions about his abandoned plan to sell parts of the World Cup to private investors. Mr. Infantino apologised at the first FIFA council meeting since the plan emerged. Archaeologists say a Neanderthal who died 75,000 years ago may have been struck through the chest by a sharpened wooden spear. They say the hole found in a shoulder blade in a cave in Iraq could be the earliest evidence of lethal violence involving such a weapon. BBC News.
9: Hello, welcome to Inside Science from the BBC World Service with me, Tom Whipple. In the time it takes me to read this sentence, 25 atomic bombs worth or so of extra energy will be transferred from the Pacific to the atmosphere. Yes, it's a super El Niño, the oceanic climate ex machina. We catch up with what it's been up to. Our international man of science, Roland Pease, will also take us back in time to visit our Neanderthal cousins and investigate a curious-looking injury. And the man who is fighting against Indian herbal medicine and a lot of the Indian establishment with it. The first of a series looking at finalists for the Maddox Prize for standing up for science. Joining me is someone who always stands up for science, Lizzie Gibney, reporter from Nature. Lizzie, you've been looking at some of the other news. What have you found?
11: So I am going to be telling you how to tell the difference between a human idea and one that comes from AI, and a little bit of rare good news about coral reefs.
9: Excellent. Back in May, we checked in on the developments in the Eastern Pacific's ocean currents that we call El Niño. We said that stirrings in the surface suggested that it might just be quite a big one. Now it seems that everyone is talking about it, and it's definitely big. So what is the El Niño, and what is it really up to? Lizzie and I are here with Mark Maslin, Professor of Physical Geography at University College London. Mark, first of all, look, what is it in ocean terms? What is the El Niño?
10: So El Niño is a coupled system between the winds and the oceans in the Pacific Ocean. And what happens is that every so often the trade winds, which are blowing from South America towards Australia, weaken. And because of that, all of that cold water that's been pushed from South America towards Australia doesn't. And that warm pool of water around Australia starts to spread out. And most importantly, it allows all the heat that's been stored up in the ocean to come to the surface and be released into the atmosphere. And so we see massive changes all around the tropics and the subtropics during an El Niño period. We also see a huge amount of heat released back into the atmosphere.
9: Now, historically, I've been reading some of the historical stuff, and, you know, this has been linked to famines in India, to, I mean, possibly slightly less plausibly to the French Revolution. But this ends up being, I've completely failed to put the energy in terms that actually makes sense to a human. But it's a vast amount, and it affects almost everything, doesn't it?
10: So some of the estimates are 10 zettajoules of energy is released through an El Nino event. Now, you're going to look at me and go, what's a zettajoule? So if you take all the energy that humans use in 1 year, that's half a zettajoule. So this is 20 times the amount of energy that we as a species use each year. So it's a huge amount of energy going back into the atmosphere. Now, remember, this energy is not new energy. It's actually heat that's been stored up by the oceans, and this has been added to by climate change. So we've been pumping heat into the oceans for decades, and every so often it comes back and hits us during an El Nino.
9: And so this is a super El Nino. What does that mean anything, or is that just journalists talking? And what can we expect from it?
10: So scientists never give these wonderful super, or I heard Godzilla El Nino. However, I'm a little bit freer with that, and I think that calling it super is really important. So if we think about it, an El Nino gets called when there's an anomaly in the Pacific Ocean, surface temperatures of about half a degree. That's a moderate. We then have a strong, which is about 1.5 degrees warming, and then a very strong above 2 degrees. We're at 3 degrees. This is the strongest anomaly we've ever had, and our predictions suggest that it could go up to 4 degrees of an anomaly. So this is a huge El Nino. So I'm very happy with the term. This is a super El Nino. This is a once in a historic record because of all that extra heat due to climate change.
11: And is it then harder to predict the effects of El Nino? That's what I want to know. Because, of course, now we've got, they come in these cycles, but we're overlaying that on an ever warming Earth. Like, do we know what the effects are going to be for present day El Ninos?
10: So we have a really good idea of what the effects of El Nino are. So we know that if you look at droughts and wildfires, they're going to occur in places like India, Southern Asia, and even Indonesia. So we know where those are going to happen. We know that the actual heavy rains and flooding, that will happen in Africa, Southern South America. The problem here is that we know the effects, but we don't know when, how, and how severe. And that's then when we come down to trying to predict weather.
9: To what extent is this like a time machine to our future? Because it's chucking in a lot more energy into the atmosphere, but it's not doing it uniformly. It's not quite as simple as this is just 0.2 degrees of warming, is it?
10: So the answer to that is more complicated. So first, the actual heat that's going to be put into the atmosphere now and through to next year will be temperatures globally that resemble 10 to 20 years into the future. Chicago University has estimated there'll be about 450,000 heat-related deaths due to El Nino. So that's looking into the future. But El Nino is a particular weather event that affects the tropics and the subtropics. Climate change affects everywhere. And the difference is we're seeing warming in Europe at twice the rate of the global temperature rise. And we're seeing in the poles 3 to 4 times the warming, the polar amplification. So the problem here is that it is giving us an idea of the temperatures in the future, but the weather impacts are very El Nino-like, as in they are tropical, subtropical, whereas climate change affects everywhere and actually affects the poles and the high latitudes a lot more.
9: How long have we got? When's this going to stop? And do you think we're ready for what's coming?
10: So El Nino is predicted to carry on until at least February 2027. It may linger on. And again, our models suggest that we're not quite sure if it's going to tail off or whether it suddenly stops. Problem here is that heat, I told you, the 10 zettajoules of energy that's been pumped into the atmosphere, that's going to make next year one of the hottest years. And I'm going to be brave. I'm going to say it will be the hottest year on record.
9: Thank you, Mark. Now, time to check in with Roland Pease with a look at the dark side of prehistoric life.
12: A tale of probable violence, but also some charity among Neanderthals, Tom. The new evidence comes from a cave at Shanidar in Iraqi Kurdistan I'd not heard of, but which is well known to archaeologists. Cambridge University's Emma Pomeroy told me because digs there in the 1950s transformed our attitudes to Neanderthals.
0: It's a huge cave. It's huge and open. And it became famous first because of work done in the 50s by Dr. Ralph Zalecki. He found the skeletal remains of 10 Neanderthal men, women and children. And there were several remarkable individuals. So there was one who had a major head injury, making him likely blind in one eye. He was paralysed in his right arm. He'd lost the right arm from just above the elbow. He was partially deaf, but he survived to a good age. And Zalecki argued that he must have been cared for. There was another individual, controversially known as the flower burial. Zalecki argued that there was clusters of pollen under the body, which he interpreted the body being put on a bed of flowers. And those interpretations sort of really went against some of the common interpretations of the time of Neanderthals being kind of brutish, unfeeling, unintelligent. So he really put the site at the centre of some of those debates, and it's still very much debated today.
12: I mean, you've gone back, and I guess for several years now, you've been excavating further individuals from there. And the one that you're talking about in this week's paper is one who is severely injured, you think, possibly by a spear. Tell me about that.
0: Yes. So this is an individual who was actually part of a cluster of individuals associated with that famous flower burial. And this person was at the bottom of that cluster. They're very incomplete. So we've only got a few ribs, a complete right hand, and the left shoulder blade, the scapula, along with seven teeth. And for the spear injury, what we have in that left shoulder blade is an almost perfectly circular hole. It's about 15 millimetres in diameter. From that hole, there are fractures radiating outwards, and that's a sign that the hole was made around the time the individual died.
12: So it didn't heal at all, you're saying?
0: Yes, exactly. So we looked at the edges of that hole under a microscope and under micro-CT or from micro-CT images, and we can see that there's absolutely no healing. It hasn't even started to heal. So we can be sure that happened around the time that they died.
12: When I hear something like this, my obvious reaction is that this would have been some kind of violence. But I suppose if you don't have the spear, you don't know how that injury was caused. That's going a step too far, is it?
0: Potentially. And we have to consider all the possible explanations. And obviously one kind of explanation might be that it was an accident. Someone accidentally got struck by a spear. And that is a possibility. But violence is also another strong possibility. And based on experiments by other people, I think that this injury would have been caused not by a spear that was thrown, but by what we call a thrusting spear.
12: I mean, that's very brutal. But the context of this is also this individual had a broken tooth, is that right? Which you think is very significant.
0: Yes. So although the jaws and the rest of the skull aren't preserved, we do have these seven teeth. And several of those are quite remarkable, but especially one of the front teeth, it's split long ways. Ooh. And half of that's missing. The teeth next to it have turned round a little bit. So they must have had some really hard blow to the face to actually split a tooth like that and move some of the others.
12: Was it at the same time as the spear injury?
0: No, because we can say that for the spear injury, that happened around the time they died. But for the teeth and for the face injury, we can say that they survived some time after that because calculus has formed over the teeth. And this particular split tooth is almost completely covered in that calculus. And that shows us that they must have been alive for some time after that injury happened.
12: I mean, it must have been ghastly painful.
0: Absolutely. I think it would have been excruciating. It would have damaged the bone around it. Obviously, the nerves would have been exposed. Yeah, I think it would have been absolutely horrible.
12: But this, to you, talks of a community of care amongst these individuals.
0: It's a strong possibility. If you think about a facial injury like that, they would have had trouble speaking for a while, trouble eating, trouble drinking, and also have been in a huge amount of pain. So it's very likely that they might have needed some help from other members of their social group. We always have to be a little careful with our interpretations of care. I think in this case, we can argue that they did receive some care because their body was deposited in this cluster of individuals. It was the first one put in this group. And that suggests that they were cared for in death. Their body was cared for in death in a similar way to those who died and were placed or buried above subsequently. So I think we can argue they were still an important part of that community.
12: So where does this leave Shenidar Cave then in the context of our understanding of Neanderthals? As you say, you know, the standard perception, even today, despite what we know, is that they were very brutish, but this they sound almost like no different from Homo sapiens to me.
0: I think that's the point. I mean, we still use the term Neanderthal as a bit of an insult, but the evidence has been accumulating now for several decades that they were pretty similar to us and capable of these similar emotions potentially, although those don't preserve, but ways of thinking, complex behaviour. And I think what's interesting about this individual is that they encapsulate some of that complexity of Neanderthal behaviour.
12: Which is actually common to us as well, to us Homo sapiens as well.
0: Absolutely.
12: We're not all good, not all bad.
0: Absolutely. And I think we can look around us today, and we're particularly aware of it at the moment, that humans can be terribly violent to one another. But also on the positive side, we see a great deal of caring behaviour and looking after one another.
12: Further rehabilitation of our Neanderthal cousins by Emma Pomeroy, whose paper just appeared in Scientific Reports. Tom.
9: Thank you, Roland. You're listening to Inside Science from the BBC World Service. Tell us what science you think we should be investigating. Our email address is insidescience@bbc.co.uk. Lizzie, bringing us back to the present day, have you got any news for us?
11: Absolutely. So the story I have today is from a preprint, and I wrote about it in Nature, and it's about being able to detect where ideas come from. So a lot of people are using chatbots now to write all kinds of different texts. And the front line in this is kind of moving. It's becoming increasingly acceptable that you might polish your writing, say, with AI. And people will say, oh, but the underlying ideas, the concepts, they are mine. Well, this detector is claiming that it can actually tell where the ideas themselves have come from.
9: God, that's fascinating. So there's so much. I mean, how?
11: So first of all, they take 1 million documents, around half of which are human-generated and half are AI-generated. And these are things like research papers, stories, news articles. They strip them of their style. They just create an outline. And then they train a machine learning algorithm on those outlines, on these 1 million outlines. And

0: in maths recently that you may have seen, and in fact, I think reported on the show, it's obviously there is doing something. I think it's still an open question whether what it's doing is finding links and finishing sentences, you know, that people have never actually reached those conclusions, or if it is fundamentally finding something new. I don't think we know yet.
1: In maths, yeah, the examples are, some of these have been solved by pulling techniques from fields that no one would have worked on bringing them together. But the big example is move 37 in Go, which was AlphaGo's move that just felt like alien game playing. But look, anyway, let's move back to humans, and particularly human way of doing science. What is it like to be reviled or even hated for trying to do your science? Here on Inside Science, we speak with many practicing researchers each week, but it's not very often that their work leads directly to them being sued or punished or even cancelled. For the next few weeks, we're going to bring you some insights from around the world from scientists whose evidence-based contributions to public discourse have not always been universally well received. Dr. Cyriac Abbey Phillips is a clinical hepatologist, or liver doctor, based in Kerala, India. He's famous in his country, but not necessarily loved. He's spoken out regularly and continues to do so against traditional Indian medicine, or Ayurveda.
2: Even though we call it Indian medicine, it's actually global medicine because it's everywhere. It's in the US, it's in the UK. People are moving more towards Ayurvedic practices. Traditional products are being sold all over the world. So tradition-wise, even though Ayurveda is India's original ancient medicine, so to speak, there are other aspects of traditional medicine also within India. So this comes under a term known as Ayush. So we have an independent autonomous ministry with public funds completely used for promotion instead of regulation for this particular Ayush industry. So Ayush is A for Ayurveda, Y is for yoga and naturopathy, U is for Yunani, that is ancient Persian medicine. Then comes S for Siddha, which is South Indian version of Ayurveda. And then comes homeopathy.
1: And why did you decide to get involved in speaking out about this?
2: It's because of my patients. So during my practice, when I started off as a junior consultant, I started seeing a lot of patients with unexplained jaundice and hepatitis. They suddenly started having liver failure from nowhere. And all the common causes that we do see in our place, for example, alcohol or viruses like hepatitis A, hepatitis B, etc., were all negative. So like a detective, we figured out that, you know, the reason for the severe liver injury and liver failure in many of these patients was because of traditional medicines. And unfortunately, we lost a lot of these patients because once liver failure sets in, the only way to make the patient survive into the future is through a liver transplant. And we don't have a centralized system. Patients pay out of pocket for a liver transplant. So a lot of them cannot afford a liver transplant. A lot of them don't have donors in the family, or they don't get a donor, liver donor in time. And because there was this loss that was entirely preventable, I started doing, you know, education from a patient level as well as a public level beyond my outpatient department regarding what harms alternative medicines can actually cause. And that is how all of this started.
1: And what reaction have you had? Because presumably you've had a lot of people, you have a lot of followers on social media. There are a lot of people who like this message, but not everyone does, do they?
2: No, I mean, I don't think a lot of people like what I do and what I say. But it's essential that I keep doing it. Ayurveda is deeply rooted in religion. I mean, there is a lot of religiosity and faith and belief in the system. Even though I don't practice my religion, I have a Christian name. And because of that, they thought this was, you know, anti-Hindu or anti-India propaganda. So that was the biggest issue that I faced initially, because I was talking about what they thought was, you know, from a religious point of view. But it was never a religious point of view. It's purely from a pseudoscience point of view. Other than that, I've been taken to the court. I am also fighting multiple criminal and civil defamation cases in courts, even now. And I have been summoned to the medical councils to prove myself. So the backlash has been really bad, and it keeps continuing.
1: Why do you keep continuing?
2: So this comes back to who I am, you know. So I'm a doctor. And as a doctor, I'm an educator. So doctor, the word doctor means to teach. So I have to educate first. And I believe in primary prevention rather than, you know, damage control. So just by saying that, you know, herbal medicines are not tested and they are unscientific doesn't actually get into people's minds, because all of them have a lot of these cognitive biases, a lot of confirmation biases, which need to be broken down. So I think primarily it's all about education and prevention of diseases rather than, you know, going for damage control. And I think this is the most important point.
1: What have you achieved, and what do you think your legacy will be?
2: What I have achieved is that I have...

0: have broken the immunity that alternative medicine actually enjoyed in India. There was a time when people, even modern medical practitioners, would tell patients to, you know, just try Ayurveda. For a nation to progress, it has to progress through science. There is no other way. And I think this is the legacy that has to be carried forward.
1: That was hepatologist Dr. Cyriac Abbey Phillips, who is one of the finalists in this year's John Maddox Prize in partnership with Sense About Science and Nature. It's not the only science thing in partnership with nature. This week, I am too. I am partnered with nature reporter Lizzie Gibney. Lizzie, you've got one last bit of news that you want to talk about.
2: I do, and this is a rare bit of good news. So this is hope for bleached corals out there. So bleaching is when your coral ends up ejecting these little algae that live symbiotically within it that actually provide nutrients. And that can happen, actually relating back to what we were talking about before, when the seas are warming. They end up stressed and starved, and it's kind of one step away from death for corals. And we know that these bleaching events are happening increasingly. So in this study, which was published in Science Advances and that one of my colleagues wrote about in Nature, it's a way that you can restore coral using a very, very simple method. It brings them back to life, almost like with one simple trick, in about 8 weeks.
1: Talk us through it and how coral reefs are quite famously big. Is this something that can be done practically?
2: Well, so they discovered this by accident. So in the lab, they had one fragment of healthy coral that happened to be touching with a bit of bleached coral. And they found that they could literally see the colour was seeping back into the bleached coral. And so they did a little trial. They had five pairs of healthy and bleached coral, one where they were touching and in the other five sets where they were just a millimetre apart. And even after touching for just a week, after 8 weeks, ones that had contact, the bleached coral had been completely rejuvenated, whereas in the case where there was even a millimetre gap, after 20 weeks, that coral completely died. So that's quite exciting because it's something that is very, very simple. And what they figured out is when they looked with a high-powered microscope that actually the corals are fusing and it's almost like a tiny bridge that the algae are transferring across. But there's a big caveat, which is that this only works between corals that are of the same genetic material, the same organism. This would not work between species. And the researchers also don't know that there might be something specific to the coral type that they were looking at that meant this happened. But you could see perhaps a case where you have a nursery, a kind of protected area where you keep lots of specimens of coral and keep them healthy, and that you might be able to then use those strategically to reseed a bleached area, for example. This is just one idea. It's very early days, but I think people are quite excited by the fact that it's even possible.
1: Mark, coral bleaching and what coral is up to has been quite political in the last 20 years. We've had a lot of people worried about coral reefs and worried about them dying off. But particularly this year, we've had a lot of people saying, actually, you know what? The Great Barrier Reef has got more coral than ever before. What's going on and where do climate scientists sit in this?
3: So this is the classic denial, which is you give facts like the glaciers are melting. We have all the evidence. We have real evidence that corals are bleached and being destroyed all around the world. And then someone comes along and goes, no, that's not true. Let's look at the science. Most of the coral reefs around the world are threatened. El Nino is particularly problematic because of the peak surface temperatures. And guess what? What happens is they get stressed, they eject the sort of algae, and then they die. The problem here is, how do we actually make sure that those surface temperatures don't hit those peaks? It's not the average, it's that peak. It's like us. We're fine in warm conditions. If you have a peak temperature, that's when we start to lose people and they die, okay? So this is exactly the same with corals. So we need to actually try to ameliorate the temperatures, which, of course, is a global problem where we have to reduce global emissions as quick as possible. But also, this is an amazing story, because guess what? We can help nature to rebuild itself. And this is something that scientists have been amazed about, because if you leave nature alone or you give it a little helping hand, it will come back so fast. Look at the recovery of the whales, to pick up on another story that you've already covered. So again, life always finds a way. If we can help it like this, brilliant. But we have to stop doing silly things like putting sewage into the seas near coral reefs. That's awful. It stresses them. We need to reduce climate change to try and protect them. And again, we then have to ignore this disinformation that is pouring into our social media saying, no, the scientists don't really know. Of course our coral reefs are fine. It's not true.
1: Well, look, so mixed news for coral, but good news for coral. And if you take nothing else from this week's show, pointy sticks can be dangerous. You've been listening to BBC Inside Science with me, Tom Whipple. Goodbye from me, and it's goodbye from Mark.
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12: BBC News with Sue Montgomery. President Trump has cancelled a plan to live stream the execution of an ex-serviceman convicted of killing 13 people at a US military base in 2009. Nidal Hassan is scheduled to die by firing squad in December. More details from Shaima Khalil.
13: It's become a very awkward controversy for the president and his administration. With the midterms less than 3 weeks away, he's been campaigning, traveling all over the country. He's been polling badly, and he's trying to rectify that. The objections have come from both sides of the aisle, both Democrats and Republicans. Even voices who support Nidal Hassan's execution have turned this into a controversy, saying, look, we do not want a public spectacle of this execution. And so I think Donald Trump is now trying to draw a line with this post.
12: The internationally recognized government in Yemen says the prime minister is safe after a Houthi attack on the presidential palace in the city of Aden. 5 ballistic missiles were fired at the Al-Ma'ashik palace, which the Houthis say was used as an operation center for the Saudi-led coalition which backs the government. 2 security guards were killed. Anbarasa Netarajan is our global affairs reporter.
14: It shows how far the Houthis can reach. While this was happening, they were also heavy fighting in Taiz, where the Houthi rebels have been trying to capture this city from the government-backed forces. So they have encircled the city as we speak. And in the meantime, they are also targeting Saudi Arabian oil hubs and also transport facilities. So in fact, the fighting has escalated dramatically in the last few days, where it has been, the impact of it is being felt across the region now.
12: NATO Secretary General Mark Rutte says he's discussed the importance of an energy ceasefire during talks in Brussels with Volodymyr Zelensky. Ukraine has resumed strikes on Russian oil facilities. President Zelensky has accused Moscow of failing to respect an energy truce declared by President Trump on Sunday. Venezuela's former president Nicolas Maduro and his wife have pleaded not guilty to new charges in the US that they'd conspired to torture political opponents. Here's Neda Taufik.
15: When the former Venezuelan president was asked how he pleaded, he launched into a critique of the formal written charges. He called the accusations and testimony against him false and said he rejected the document in its entirety. At that point, the judge cut him off and said a plea of not guilty would be entered. Celia Flores responded to the charges by saying that she was completely innocent and not guilty. The pair, with their feet shackled, conferred with their lawyers and listened intently as both sides discussed the timing of their trial, which was pushed back to June 14th.
12: BBC News.
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3: BBC World Service.
12: violations of rules in women's headscarves, restrictions on beards and hairstyles, compulsory prayer attendance, and bans on music. Archaeologists have discovered what they believe could be the earliest evidence of lethal violence by one human against another. Researchers found the 75,000-year-old shoulder blade of a Neanderthal in a cave in Iraqi Kurdistan with a 15-millimeter hole through it. The angle of the wound suggests the spear entered the victim's chest, passed through the body, and exited through the shoulder blade. Dr. Emma Pomeroy from the University of Cambridge led the study.
9: What we have is a new individual. What's remarkable is that they seem to have had a major injury to their face, which they had survived, but which split one of their teeth. And then they also have what seems to be a stab wound from a wooden spear in their left shoulder, which happened around the time they died.
12: The finding adds to the notion that such violence was more common and dates further back than currently thought. BBC News.
9: Hello and welcome to NewsHour from the BBC World Service. We're coming to you live from London. I'm James Menendez, and coming up later in the programme, we'll be hearing from the lawyer for one of seven students at Cornell University in the US who's been accused of sexual assault. That interview coming up in half an hour. But first, if the war in Ukraine has been intensifying in recent days and weeks, with Russia stepping up its attacks on Ukrainian infrastructure and Ukraine now resuming its strikes on Russian oil refineries, so too has the wider conflict between Russia and Ukraine's allies. There was that drone laden with explosives discovered at Leipzig Airport in Germany, a drone intercepted over Lithuanian airspace in the Baltics. And in the past few days, a spate of drone attacks in the western part of the Black Sea, close to the coasts of both Bulgaria and Romania. On Tuesday, two merchant ships were struck close to Bulgaria. One sunk, leaving 11 crew members missing. Today, it was a commercial tanker travelling close to Romania that was hit. Drones caused a series of explosions on board. Again, several crew members are still missing. I've been speaking to Romania's Foreign Minister, Oana Soiu. First, the latest on the rescue mission.
20: The emergency rescue teams have been deployed both on sea and on helicopter. They have transferred to the hospital a number of five of the crew members, and the rescue team has returned, of course, to the ship for search and rescue operations for the rest of the crew members. We're hopeful, but we do not have a clear final account for all of them.
9: Tell us about this ship. It was, what, an empty oil tanker, is that right?
20: Yes, we have seen a number of incidents happen, both of the exclusive economic zone of Romania, the Black Sea. Also our neighbor Bulgaria has had very severe incidents, and we also have one incident that has happened on our territorial waters with another ship where, thankfully, there are no crew members that have been injured.
9: And who is behind the attacks?
20: The investigation is still ongoing. Our number one priority is search and rescue operations so that everyone is safe. The investigation is ongoing, but it is quite clear that the deteriorating security situation at the Black Sea has one responsible country, and that is Russia. And it's also important to mention that we have a standing proposal for a ceasefire at the Black Sea. This is something that we've put on the table at United Nations as well, because the Black Sea is not only important for us, but it is also a global artery in the food trade. And now, because of the increasing risks of security, we see an increase in the price of grains in countries in Africa and the Middle East. So a ceasefire at the Black Sea has many countries, not just the riparian countries, that are involved in the diplomatic process to achieve that.
9: Yeah, you talked about grain prices going up because of this series of attacks that you describe. Is that why, if it is indeed Russia, is that why these attacks are happening? Is it a campaign of intimidation against commercial shipping, do you think?
20: Well, first of all, the Black Sea has become a sea that can be deadly for seafarers. We have seen casualties and injuries, and the reason for that is the war, the illegal war that Russia is carrying against Ukraine. We have seen them targeting directly, for example, border crossing or port infrastructure, and here that, of course, needs to stop. It it is against any of the international law, as well as, of course, the attacks and the incidents that have been taking place on in ships. And it is clear from the information we have from the crew members or the monitoring and the data that the Ministry of Defense and the Ministry of Interior have that these have been attacks.
9: Does your government, does the Romanian government see this as an attack on Romania?
20: There are commercial vessels flying under the flag of other countries, and we don't have Romanian citizens there, but that doesn't mean we don't have a responsibility in ensuring everything we can on our side, that the Black Sea is safe, that we protect human life, that we do everything in terms of search and rescue, but also reinsure security at the Black Sea together with other countries, allies, European partners. And that is why President Nicu Șordan has met Secretary General Rutte today, together with Bulgarian Prime Minister Radev, and we're going to have on the 20th of October a NATO General Assembly dedicated to security of the Black Sea.
9: Right. I was going to ask you, I mean, if you do see it as an attack on Romania and you are a NATO country, is this an attack on NATO?
20: We believe it is very important that we make sure we bring safety and security back, including to the Black Sea.
9: And what about your own capabilities? I mean, would Romania be prepared to shoot down another drone if it's spotted off your coast?
20: Yes, we do have the legal frame for that. In the last year, we have increased the technology that our military has access to, and both our internal affairs and coastal guard, because we are, first of all, responsible for strengthening defense and security capabilities here.
9: I mean, Russia has suggested that some of these ships have been carrying weapons to Ukraine. Is there any truth to that?
20: Is there any truth ever to what Russia is saying about this war?
9: Well, I don't know. You tell me.
20: These are civilian ships. What Russia is doing is to try to put forward narratives, disinformation campaigns that are trying to build a scenario where their behavior might be justified. This is not the case. In what they're doing in this war is breaking international law.
9: And that was Romania's Foreign Minister, Oana Soiu. Well, for more on what NATO might do next, I've been speaking to a former spokesperson for the alliance, Oana Lungescu. She's now a distinguished fellow at the security think tank, the Royal United Services Institute. I asked her what NATO would do.
1: Well, the Romanian president, Nicu Șordan, said that Mark Rutte, the Secretary General of the alliance, expressed the solidarity of NATO after his meeting with both the Romanian leader and the Bulgarian Prime Minister, Rumen Radev. But President Dan also stressed that invoking Article 5 of NATO's Washington Treaty, which is about collective defense, or indeed Article 4, which concerns consultations among allies, was not discussed now.
9: Why not, do you think?
1: It is, of course, the decision of each ally whether they want to invoke either Article 4 or Article 5. They are not automatic. And, of course, a lot can happen even without those discussions, which actually mean that allies will be meeting anyway, as the Romanian foreign minister said, next week to assess the situation in the Black Sea.
9: I mentioned at the beginning, I mean, we've had this spate of incidents in recent weeks, and indeed this has been going on for months. Does NATO look weak in its response? The fact that on this occasion, as you say, it's not even prepared to invoke Article 4, will it look weak in President Putin's eyes?
1: It's up to Romania and Bulgaria whether they want to invoke Article 4. That is basically a political message. But the fact that allies are meeting anyway, as they actually do every day and sometimes every night, I think is a message in itself. NATO, of course, is and remains a defensive alliance. So the focus will be on what more can be done. And it's worth mentioning that NATO already has surveillance flights over the Black Sea region. It's deployed counter-drone systems. systems and radars. As the Romanian foreign minister mentioned, Romanian jet fighters have also taken a much more robust posture and have shot down several Russian drones. And there are other NATO countries, currently Spain, supporting Romania and Bulgaria in policing their skies. But clearly, at sea, this is a harder mission, and clearly much more needs to be done to strengthen anti-drone capabilities and maritime monitoring.
9: Yeah. I just want to ask you one more question. It is also an alliance. We had a former UK Defence Secretary, Ben Wallace, telling the BBC today that Trump now, and the quote is, Trump wants Russia to win the war in Ukraine. Do you think that's true? And how does that complicate how the alliance responds to these kinds of things?
1: Well, for NATO, and the NATO position has been very clear that allies will continue to support Ukraine. And indeed, that also includes allied countries in Europe and Canada acquiring American equipment to support Ukraine. And clearly what Russia is trying to do is to stop aid for Ukraine by creating panic so that European countries decide to keep their air defense systems for themselves rather than sending them to Ukraine. And I think it's important that the best answer to Russia's aggression is to step up support for Ukraine. And that's also at the top of the agenda of the European Union summit, which started here in Brussels tonight with President Zelensky attending.
9: And that was Oana Lungescu, a former spokesperson for NATO, now at the Royal United Services Institute. The Houthis in Yemen have attacked the presidential palace in the port city of Aden, the seat of the internationally recognised government that the Houthis have been fighting for years to overthrow. The Iran-backed movement says the palace was being used as an operation centre commanded by Saudi officers. Saudi Arabia supports the Yemeni government. At least two people have been killed in the attack. Well, the BBC senior international correspondent Orla Guerin is in Aden at the moment. A few hours ago, she sent us this update.
4: We have some information now, although this is still preliminary. But we have been told by the information minister, Muammar al-Aryani, that five ballistic missiles struck the palace, the Al-Ma'ashik Palace, which, as you mentioned, is the seat of the internationally recognised government. Now, safe to assume that the target was members of the government, but we have been told that the prime minister himself is unhurt and that other members of the government are unhurt. Two security personnel have been killed, and we're told that there were many injuries at the scene. Now, there has been no statement of responsibility yet, but certainly all suspicion will fall on the Houthi rebel movement in the north of the country. They control the capital, Sana'a. They have been engaged in a civil war against the government since 2014. That war had calmed down to an extent with a ceasefire in 2022. But in September, we saw it flare up again with the Houthis making dramatic advances along the West Sea coast. And since then, we have seen the Houthis spreading their attacks to Saudi Arabia, using ballistic missiles there too. And just last weekend, carrying out a series of deadly attacks on the international airport in Riyadh. So they will be assumed to be the people behind this attack.
9: That was our senior international correspondent, Orla Guerin, talking to us from Aden in Yemen about that attack on the presidential palace in the city. 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

0: Coming up shortly, some throwaway lines to cherish. How the Dutch city of Rotterdam has been officially recognised for adorning its garbage trucks with poetry.
1: By bringing poetry into public space, we make it part of everyday life and we make it accessible to everyone, including specifically people who might not normally engage with poetry, because this way you don't have to actively seek out poetry to encounter it. It can find you when you walk the dog or take out the trash.
0: More on that in about 5 or 6 minutes. Also, this hour, a couple of other headlines. President Trump's reversed a decision to live stream the execution of the man who killed 13 soldiers at a US Army base in 2009. We'll be talking about that in half an hour. And archaeologists have discovered what they believe could be the earliest evidence of lethal violence by one human against another.

0: This is James Menendez with NewsHour. Let's head to the US now, where polls show the Democrats gaining ground ahead of next month's midterm elections. Both chambers of Congress are currently controlled by the Republicans, but the Democrats are now hoping they can flip vulnerable seats in the House of Representatives and, perhaps, also take control of the Senate. The state of Iowa has voted three times for Donald Trump, a sign of a deepening conservative base. But with prices rising and policy some voters may not like from the Trump administration, could the state be about to flip? From Iowa, our North America editor, Sarah Smith, sent us this report.
1: It's often the case that the sitting president's party takes a battering in the midterm elections. But this year's opinion polls are suggesting an oversized advantage for Democrats. And that's because voters blame Donald Trump directly for the cost of living and the war in Iran. Game day at the Kinnick Stadium in Iowa City sees the Hawkeyes taking on Ohio State at American College Football. And the party starts early, hours before kickoff in the car park. There is beer, hot dogs, and even a whole alligator roasting on a barbecue.
2: We smoked it for about four and a half hours. Now we've wrapped it in bacon.
1: The Hawkeyes are the clearly acknowledged underdogs here. Winding his way through the crowd is Josh Churek, the Democratic candidate for Senate from Iowa. He's a former Paralympian basketball player who's in a wheelchair, shaking as many hands and trying to win over as many voters as he can, because this is a really tight race here in Iowa.
3: There we go, go Hawks.
4: Yeah, thank you guys. Thanks for all the support.
1: If you win here, that would be quite something.
5: Oh, I think that Iowans are uniquely struggling and hurting, and so I think they're ready for change. I mean, the tariffs have hurt Iowa more than any other state. The war in Iran, gas prices, diesel prices.
1: That's the distinctive sound of vintage engines at the Oskaloosa Classic Car Show in southeastern Iowa. Models like this bright red 1968 Camaro are gleaming in the morning sun.
6: Well, it's original.
1: It's a
6: Z28. There was like 24, 25 of them built.
1: Their owner's obvious pride, marred only by the increased cost of the premium fuel that keeps them on the road. Gene Fox told me how his life has changed.
6: You don't go out and eat as much, so it affects everything you do. We've got kids that live in Kansas City, and we don't go down and see them as much, but hopefully it's not forever.
1: And who do you blame for it?
6: I hate to say that, but our government.
1: Mostly. And your president?
6: Yeah, I guess it's a start.
7: When I'm on the ballot, people show up and you always win. When I'm not on the ballot, 45% fewer people show up. So I'm asking you to do me one favor. Pretend I'm on the ballot, please. We got to go and win this.
1: Donald Trump is insisting on leading the Republican campaign, even if many of his candidates don't want to be seen anywhere near a president with record low approval ratings. He could well be deterring more voters than he attracts.
8: I think it definitely puts voters off. There's no doubt about that. And I do think it probably raises the Democratic side to a level that isn't always there just because it's Donald Trump.
9: Oh, he's got us in the war. He's got prices, groceries high, sky high, gas sky high. I can't call him what I'd like to.
1: Will voters blame him for the high prices?
9: Yes, I think so.
10: Prices are up everywhere and families are getting squeezed. So here's what I'm doing about it.
1: The Republican Senate candidate, Ashley Hinson, has voted to support the war in Iran seven times in Congress. But like other Republicans in tough races, she's now trying to distance herself from the conflict.
11: It's why I've called for an immediate and successful end to the war in Iran so that families can see some relief at the pump and at the checkout line.
1: We're driving through Iowa, and there are cornfields to the left of me, cornfields to the right of me, just about as far as you can see. This is absolutely classic American Midwest agricultural state where farmers are really feeling the pain from petrol, diesel, fertilizer price increases. Farmer Jason Rogers stepped off his combine harvester to speak to me. He voted for Donald Trump 2 years ago and has since seen his own costs rise due to a war he doesn't believe the U.S. should be engaged in.
12: He did start the war in Iran, which I will say I don't think we probably should be in that one. I don't think that we need to be a policeman of the world anyways.
1: If you were looking at Republican candidates who had supported the war in Iran, who had voted with Donald Trump on that, Would that affect your thinking?
12: No, it's not just one thing that's going to disqualify for somebody for me voting for him. I mean, we don't make all the right choices all the time either. You know, if you tell me that you've made every decision in your life correct and you've never made a mistake, you're a liar.
3: I've heard repeatedly across Iowa from voters who feel their country is on the wrong track, but who, like Jason, don't plan to change their vote as a result. Opinion polls do suggest a surge for Democrats, but they may not be able to rely solely on Donald Trump's low approval ratings to boost their vote.
0: That was our North America editor, Sarah Smith, reporting from Iowa. Now, a story which appeared earlier this week on the website Poetry International. But even today, the headline is still irresistible. Lines of poetry on Rotterdam garbage trucks officially recognised as Dutch heritage. For almost 40 years, the rubbish trucks in the Dutch city have been adorned with lines of verse because, well, why not? Well, now the practice has been elevated by the august Dutch institution that considers these things to officially being part of the Netherlands' intangible cultural heritage. I mentioned Poetry International. It was actually they who came up with the idea, as my colleague Tim Franks has been hearing from their current director, Diana Schinnefert.
13: The initiative started in 1988, so it's been a long time. And it was inspired by the Poetry International Festival in Rotterdam, because every year the festival brings poets from all over the world to the city, where they share their work and introduce audience to different voices. But when the festival ends, the international poets leave Rotterdam and take their poems with them. So the idea behind this project was, what if the poetry could stay even after the poets have left?
14: And I completely understand the idea behind it, and it sounds lovely. Appending the lines of poetry to garbage trucks, though, is the unusual part of all this, because I suppose you could say, well, we could have them on plaques, on walls, or on posters, or something like that. But putting them on garbage trucks, it's wonderfully imaginative. It's obviously caught on. But where did that idea come from?
13: Well, actually, in Rotterdam, we have a lot of poetry in the public space. We also have it on buildings and on bridges even. But at Poetry International, we believe that poetry should not be confined to books or libraries or cultural institutions. By bringing poetry into public space, we and the municipality of Rotterdam make it part of everyday life, and we make it accessible to everyone, including specifically people who might not normally engage with poetry. Mm. It can find you when you walk the dog or take out the trash or simply go about your day.
14: Well, it's a very beguiling notion, and it actually it works very successfully in London, because there's poetry on the underground, as you may well know. But there you're a slightly captive space inside an underground train carriage, and you may alight on quite a slab of verse, but on a garbage truck, especially because I guess often they're moving, or the people who are passing them are moving, you've only got a very short amount of time sometimes. So how do you decide what goes on?
13: That's why we choose only one line from a poem. And we also consider how well a particular line works in the public space. So it needs to be concise and memorable and also powerful enough to touch as many hearts from as many people as possible in just a few seconds.
14: How do the bin men and bin women feel about all this? I mean, are they, do they like it?
13: Yes, actually, they really do. Because yesterday, we published a new line on a new garbage truck, and there were several drivers who were there to enjoy the festive revelation. They also drive their own truck, so they also have their own line. What I hear from them is that they really love their line, that it's really a line of their own.
0: Diana Schinnefert of Poetry International talking there to Tim Franks. 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Do stay with us.
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0: Coming up on NewsHour in the next 30 minutes, we'll speak to the lawyer for one of the seven Cornell University students who are accused of raping a female classmate at a fraternity house party. Also, the editor of one of Russia's last independent news organisations is hauled in for questioning by police. And President Trump backtracks on plans to live stream the execution of the Fort Hood murderer. All that's coming up after the news.
2: BBC News with Sue Montgomery. President Trump has cancelled a plan announced by the Pentagon to live stream the execution of an ex-serviceman by firing squad. Nidal Hassan killed 13 people at a US military base in 2009. The internationally recognised government in Yemen says the Prime Minister is safe after a Houthi attack in the presidential palace in Aden. Five ballistic missiles were fired, targeting an operations centre for the Saudi-led coalition which backs the government. Venezuela's former president, Nicolas Maduro, and his wife, Celia Flores, have pleaded not guilty to new charges in the US that they conspired to torture political opponents. The fresh indictment significantly expands the case against them. Violent protests are spreading across Albania for a third day, with student-led demonstrators demanding the resignation of the Prime Minister, Edi Rama. The protesters say they're angry about poor education standards, rising living costs, and alleged government corruption. Senior figures in world football's governing body have questioned Gianni Infantino's fitness to lead unless he answers key questions about his abandoned plan to sell parts of the World Cup to private investors. Mr. Infantino apologised at the first FIFA council meeting since the plan emerged. There's been a collision between a bus and a train on the French side of the Channel Tunnel, connecting northern France with southern England. The French authorities say 19 people were injured. Archaeologists say a Neanderthal who died 75,000 years ago may have been struck through the chest by a sharpened wooden spear. They say the hole found in a shoulder blade in a cave in Iraq could be the earliest evidence of lethal violence involving such a weapon. BBC News.
0: You're listening to NewsHour. Africa, it seems, is managing to secure the rights to stage more and more high-profile sporting events. This week we got the news that Formula One will return to the continent in the 2030s. And last month came the announcement that the Kenyan capital, Nairobi, will become the first African city to host the World Athletics Championships in 2029. The president of World Athletics, Sebastian Coe, has just visited Nairobi, which is where the BBC's Peter Mwangangi caught up with him.
4: Last week, the president of the World Anti-Doping Agency, Vitold Banker, was here, and he said that Kenya must demonstrate that it is clean for those world championships to be seen as credible. Now, since 2017, more than 140 Kenyan athletes have been suspended for doping. Given all of this and some criticism, how worried are you about the credibility of the 2029 World Championships?
5: Look, I'm always worrying about all issues related to integrity in our sport. When I became president, the first thing I did was to create the Athletics Integrity Unit. And at operational level, we work very, very closely with Kenya, and that's beginning to work. The challenge, of course, is the more tests you do and the greater levels of funding and the more sophisticated you become with the technology, the more you're probably going to catch. If you want to catch fish, you have to go fishing. I think over the long haul, numbers starting to reduce. We've certainly seen it in track. There still remain some challenges in the road events.
4: Speaking of testing, another part of your legacy has been the introduction of the SRY gene testing for the female category. The new regulations have had a restrictive impact on the ability of certain African athletes to compete. Now, I wonder how happy you are with the impact of those regulations, and do you believe that they have done the job that they were supposed to do?
5: The implementation of SRY testing is absolutely critical that we defend, and we defend properly, women's sport. Our women, our box office. You know, in Kenya, athletes like Faith Kipyegon can't walk through city centres in Europe without people wanting to take photographs. They're very big, big figures. And the SRY testing was there to make sure that we are able to uphold the eligibility, female eligibility, that we can be absolutely clear about that demarcation. And also, none of those policies were implemented with anything in mind other than giving some certainty and the foundations of that integrity in all of our six continents.
4: You think this addresses that?
5: I do. I think it addresses it in large part. Non-obtrusive. It's a one-off. You don't have to keep repeating it. And it is simply there to ascertain female eligibility. It's not there for genetics. It's not there for bloods. It's not there for profiling. Once the test is done, it's ripped up. The same athlete's never going to be asked to do that again.
0: And that was Sebastian Coe speaking to the BBC in the Kenyan capital, Nairobi. This is the BBC in London. You're listening to NewsHour, and I'm James Menendez. Let's turn now to a story that continues to reverberate across the United States and indeed further afield. The alleged rape and sexual assault of a female student at the prestigious Cornell University in New York State by seven men at a campus fraternity house back in 2024. The authorities in Ithaca decided at the beginning of 2025 not to file charges against any of the men. But the case has been reopened in recent weeks after the woman, known only as Jane Doe, to preserve her anonymity, filed a civil lawsuit against them. That was last month. And since then, New York State has also appointed a special prosecutor, Letitia James, to oversee a new investigation into the allegations. Well, last week, NewsHour spoke to Jane Doe's lawyer, Thomas Jufra. During that interview, he told us how she he had become the subjects of death threats as a result of all the publicity surrounding the case.
6: Well, unfortunately, things have taken a very dark turn. Recently, there have been threats on her life, threats on her family's life. I just this afternoon had one of these cowards call me at my office and make threats on my life. And it's really surprising to me, but unfortunately, there are some commentators, a very small minority, who are whipping up this sentiment, and now it's getting dangerous. And now I'm very concerned. Before it was a court case, it was a case that involved, trying to improve our society, improve safety of women. And now it's getting to a point where people have been whipped up by certain irresponsible podcasters and the like, to where now it's getting dangerous. I mean, within the last 15 minutes, had a call where somebody who's threatened my life. And I've been on this planet 59 years. That hasn't happened to me before.
0: Thomas Jufra. Well, since that interview, we managed to arrange a follow-up interview with the lawyer for one of the seven men named in Jane Doe's lawsuit, Gillio Lopes. Lopes doesn't deny he had sex with Jane Doe on the night in question, maintains, though, that it was consensual. He was the subject of an investigation by Cornell University and was suspended for three semesters, but is now back in class. When I spoke to his lawyer, Andrew Miltenberg, I asked him first about those allegations of a campaign of intimidation against Jane Doe.
7: I'm not personally aware that I understand that he said that was happening. I do know Gillio was accosted on campus on at least one occasion. And he is going to school each day, going to class each day. But other than that one event, he hasn't been bothered. And I've gotten a dozen pieces of what I would call hate mail. But that's about it.
0: Right. Would you say that in general terms that some of the commentary around this whole case has begun to spiral out of control? Would you characterize it that way?
7: I think that's generous. I think that it has gone far beyond spiraling out of control. And to a large degree, I blame Jane Doe's lawyer for that. He's the one who set this public feeding frenzy in motion. And it has been a huge uphill battle to try to change public perception of the case.
0: I mean, he's not here to defend himself, but I'm sure he would say that he is fighting a civil case. And I guess he would point out, too, that his client is the alleged victim in all this.
7: Her allegations are very, very serious, and she deserves to be treated with dignity and respect. It's disappointing to hear that she has been the target of either doxing or derision or otherwise threatened. And I would hope none of the young people go through that. Part of the difficulty here is that this story has become one of an alleged victim of a sexual assault and seven young men. And it's become the battleground for a national debate on culture wars within the United States and perhaps beyond the United States. And I think everyone has forgotten that there are the lives of eight young people involved, each of whom are entitled to have their privacy respected and their dignity respected. It's not good for any of them. I don't think any of these young people will ever outrun these allegations, this event, this spectacle, if you will. And I think it's going to stay with them for the rest of their lives.
0: Is part of the problem also, as some would see it, a failure of the initial police investigation and a failure to prosecute this in the criminal courts quickly, which then would have seen the facts laid out?
7: Well, we have been part of the case since the university started its initial investigation, which is almost a year and a half ago. And that initial investigation took months. There were over three dozen witnesses or interested parties that were interviewed. There were over close to 1,000 pages of records taken. There was a 12-and-a-half-day hearing, and the local law enforcement had access to that material. And based on Jane Doe's statements at the time and based on the other testimony, the Tompkins County District Attorney made a decision not to prosecute the case. And that was the end of it until Jane Doe filed her current lawsuit. And I don't believe that there's any compelling new evidence. There may be a change in perception or memory, but there has been otherwise no new evidence which suggests the case should be reopened.
0: When you talked about eight young people who may never be able to outrun this, and forgive me if this is not what you meant, but it's what it sounded like, that you were drawing an equivalence between their situations, when of course Jane Doe's situation is very different if her allegations are to be believed.
7: That's correct, and so I should refine that statement. The spectacle that this has become will be at the forefront of all of their lives for a long time. We know one young man has lost a job. We know that Jane Doe has gone through several or a series of traumatic events that evening. I don't expect that her life will ever be the same.
0: She's and also had to leave Cornell, hasn't she? Whereas your client is still finishing his degree.
7: He served his sanction, and he is finishing his degree. That's correct.
0: And some people might say that is unfair.
7: Well, I don't know why she left, but Julio Lopes served his sanction and is back in school, as he's allowed to be, and a sanction that was at the time approved overwhelmingly by the faculty senate. The evidence, as far as Julio Lopes is concerned, we believe does not support a non-consensual sexual assault.
0: Yeah, well, let's talk a little bit about that, because you said at the beginning these are incredibly serious allegations. Well, what is your client's defense then, that this was a consensual encounter?
7: That this was a consensual encounter, and he was not found responsible for a non-consensual sexual encounter. He was found responsible in that he, according to the hearing panel, should have known that she was incapacitated, not that he actually did know. And there is some evidence, including some direct statements made by Jane Doe at the time, which suggests she had capacity at the time of Mr. Lope's involvement. I can't speak to the others.
0: How does he know that it was consensual? Did she give her explicit consent for their sexual encounter?
7: Without divulging confidential school records from the hearing and the investigation, there is evidence that Julio Lopes had every reason to believe that it was consensual. He did not see her do drugs. He did not do drugs. He did not see her drink alcohol. And he was not inebriated or drunk or otherwise incapacitated.
0: I mean, again, some people will say that strains credulity because this was a party. Everybody in that frat house had been drinking that night.
7: Well, I don't. I think that's part of the problem, is that everyone is painting all of the respondents with the same brush. And there are seven different sets of allegations. There are seven different stories. Temporally, they took place over several hours. And none of the young men can speak to anything other than what happened when they particularly were in the room.
0: But how could he have been so sure what was going on if he is alleged to have said afterwards, okay, and I'm not going to say the full quote, okay, we're shutting down whatever this is?
7: Well, it was his room, and that was several hours later, and that was long after he had been involved in his sexual encounter with her.
0: The New York Attorney General is investigating this herself. Do you think, as well as the civil suit, that it may end up in a criminal court, and much of what we've been talking about will be tested in a criminal court arena?
7: Well, in the first instance, we've asked that the Attorney General, Letitia James, specifically be precluded from acting as the special investigator or special prosecutor. Several days before that appointment by the governor of New York, the New York Attorney General made comments on her social media post that we believe were extremely prejudicial and shows that she has prejudged the situation, that she has accepted facts that are very much in dispute. We don't believe she can be an objective reviewer or adjudicator, and we're asking that someone else be appointed.
0: Okay, but just setting that to one side there, I mean, do you think it may end up becoming a criminal prosecution? I just wonder whether your client sees that as a chance to clear his name, again, if, as he says, he's done nothing wrong.
7: We're looking forward to any investigation that is transparent and has a full and complete understanding and review of all of the facts and circumstances of each of the young men, and an investigation that is not tainted by very polarizing, very emotionally charged public opinion within the United States.
0: And that was lawyer Andrew Miltenberg, who is acting for Julio Lopes, one of the seven men named in Jane Doe's lawsuit. You're listening.

0: 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I found that it's a pretty good staple.
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4: A reminder of our top story today on NewsHour. Romania's confirmed a series of explosions this morning on an oil tanker just outside its territorial waters on the western coast, part of the Black Sea, were caused by a drone attack. Romania's foreign minister, Oana Soiu, told this program Russia was trying to disrupt global trade with Ukraine.
5: The Black Sea is not only important for us, but it is also a global artery in the food trade. And now, because of the increasing risks of security, we see an increase in the price of grains in countries in Africa and the Middle East.
4: Also this hour, the Iran-backed Houthis have attacked the presidential palace in Aden as violence spreads in the Gulf. And archaeologists have discovered what they believe could be the earliest evidence of lethal violence by one human against another.

0: This is James Menendez with NewsHour, live from the BBC to Russia now, where the editor of one of the last independent news organisations still operating in the country was taken in for questioning by police earlier today. Sergei Sokolov is editor-in-chief of the newspaper Novaya Gazeta. Here he is speaking to our sister programme Weekend just last Saturday.
1: It's very hard. It's very hard morally because people who surround us don't share our point of view to the events which are happening. It's very hard economically because they shut out opportunities to earn money just to keep going. It's very hard from the point of view, from the work itself. The work as a journalist, because the state is not talking to us, the state is not responding to our request. And then ordinary people are just afraid to talk to us, afraid to talk to journalists. And then last but not least, it's very dangerous, because of the threats or troubles we might get from the state and troubles we might get from various paramilitary organizations.
0: So why was Sergei Sokolov detained today? Sergei Goryashko of BBC Russian has been telling me more.
2: Turned out that he has been summoned as a witness in a case of his colleague, Novaya Gazeta journalist Oleg Roldugin, who has been detained earlier and has been held in trial detention since, already over a year now, I believe. And Roldugin is accused of acquiring some information on the black market in Russia and paying for that information. His colleagues at Novaya Gazeta believe it's a bogus case. Still, Roldugin is a very well-known investigator who also wrote about Putin's family and his finances. But he's now held in detention, and Sokolov has been detained to be questioned in the case of Roldugin, but only as a witness. We can't say much about what was the questioning about because the investigator barred Sokolov from telling the media what has been happening to him and what the questioning has been about.
0: But just to be clear, Sokolov, he wasn't charged with anything. This was just a detention in order to question him.
2: No, he wasn't charged with anything. He was just held by the investigators, but only for questioning as a witness, at least for now.
0: And so is the view of the newspaper and its staff that this is, what, part of a campaign of intimidation against it?
2: Exactly, yes, and a part of a campaign led by the Kremlin and the law enforcement circles in Russia to intimidate, to harass the Novaya Gazeta journalists. Recently, the outlet itself has been designated as a foreign agent in Russia, which is their oppressive status, which actually it makes all the staff and the outlet itself to mark every time they are speaking in public their materials as with the label of a foreign agent, which is, of course, a repressive measure. And it's only the one of what has happened to them. Just recently, it's been over 20 years since one of the most prominent journalists of Novaya Gazeta, Anna Politkovskaya, has been shot in cold blood just at her home in Moscow. And this case has not been properly investigated ever since. So there was no proper investigation in terms of who ordered the hit on the journalist.
0: Given that characterization of the newspaper as a foreign agent, I mean, how is it able to operate? Is it able to operate?

0: operate freely, or is it incredibly difficult for it to do its work?
1: Of course, it is difficult for them to work in Russia, to remain in the country and to report on what's happening there, abiding to wartime censorship laws as well. But still, on the fifth year of the full-scale invasion in Ukraine, they still operate in the country at some level or another. So they still have a possibility to make a difference, at least as they believe.
0: Well, that was BBC Russian Sergei Goryashko, and he was speaking to me from Latvia. So, the execution will not be televised after all. A plan announced by the US Defense Secretary Pete Hegseth to live stream the execution by firing squad of a man convicted of murdering 13 of his fellow soldiers has been ditched by President Trump. I've been speaking to our North America correspondent Shaima Khalil, and she told me why President Trump had decided to scrap the idea.
2: The execution, President Trump said, is very much going to go ahead, and it's going to go ahead on time as planned, December 3rd. But he did cancel the execution live streaming that was bombastically announced, surprisingly announced, by Pete Hegseth last week and has sparked so much controversy, so much concern from both sides of the aisle. And I think that also is one of the reasons why President Trump has come out today, because concern has come from both Democrats, from Republicans, even those who support Nidal Hassan's execution thought that the live streaming of it would cross a line. But also, it's become yet another controversy, an awkward one for President Trump at a very sensitive time with a crucial and difficult midterm election 3 weeks away. He's been out campaigning. He's been traveling across the country. He knows that he's been, you know, he's not polling well on various issues. And so he doesn't need yet another controversy. And I think a couple of things also played into this. One is a practical one, because we did not get clarity from Pete Hegseth or the Pentagon about who on earth would live stream this, because this goes against the guidelines of all the platforms, X, YouTube, you name it. And so we did not know who was going to live stream it, if anybody, because you're not allowed to show the moment of death online on these platforms. But I think also, you know, less than 24 hours ago, an open letter came from the military itself, from 72 retired senior military figures. We're talking generals, admirals, military lawyers, and they were urging the administration to stop that live stream. They called it a barbaric abuse of authority. And I think their objection came in the form of, look, we don't want this punishment, this show of justice, to turn into a spectacle, but also the fact that they warned that this footage could become extremist propaganda, that it will make Nidal Hassan a martyr, putting Americans at risk. So the argument came about both military values and security. And I think given all of that, President Trump comes out today and says, you know what, forget it, it's not going ahead.
0: This is a bit of a rebuke for the Defense Secretary, Pete Hegseth. I mean, him and President Trump are normally pretty close, aren't they?
2: It's really interesting, because when this was announced initially, we got nothing from the Pentagon. The Pentagon came out and said, look, we have nothing to add other than the statement. And then a couple of hours after that, the chief Pentagon spokesman came out with a very short statement saying President Trump and Secretary Hegseth, they spoke about the decision to not live stream Hassan's execution. The secretary supports the president's decision. And so I think they want to make it sound like they're on the same page. But given how Pete Hegseth announced it last week, it's a big U-turn.
0: That was the BBC Shaima Khalil speaking to me a little earlier from Los Angeles. And that brings us to the end of this edition of News. And don't forget, you can keep up to date with all our main stories throughout the day on our website, bbc.com/news. But for me and the rest of the team here in London, thanks so much for being with us. I'll be back at the same time tomorrow. Until then, bye-bye.
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1: With Sue Montgomery. President Trump has cancelled a plan to live stream the execution of an ex-serviceman convicted of killing 13 people at a US military base in 2009. The announcement that the public could watch the execution online drew widespread condemnation. Our North America correspondent Shaima Khalil explains.
2: We did not get clarity from Pete Hegseth or the Pentagon about who on earth would live stream this, because this goes against the guidelines of all the platforms, X, YouTube, you name it. But I think also an open letter came from the military itself. They were urging the administration to stop that live stream. They warned that this footage could become extremist propaganda, that it will make Nidal Hassan a martyr, putting Americans at risk. So the argument came about both military values and security.
1: The internationally recognized government in Yemen says the prime minister is safe after a Houthi attack on the presidential palace in the city of Aden. The Iranian-backed Houthis say the Al-Ma'ashik palace was used as an operation center for the Saudi-led coalition which backs the government. The latest attack is part of a sustained campaign by the Houthis. More details from Anbarasa Natarajan.
3: Attacks on Riyadh airport in the last 15 days, where Saudi officials were saying about 20 aerial attacks, including missile and drones, that killed about 17 people, injuring more than 300. And as we speak, still the operations in Riyadh airport has been suspended. Now, that has triggered concerns for people who are planning to come to Saudi Arabia for various conferences. The Saudi government postponed one of the flagship meetings between the EU and the Gulf Cooperation Council that was supposed to be held in Saudi. And various major sporting events have also been cancelled. So it shows how far the security has worsened in the last few days because of Houthi attacks.
1: Venezuela's former president Nicolas Maduro and his wife Celia Flores have pleaded not guilty to new charges in the US that they'd conspired to torture political opponents. The fresh indictment, revealed last week by US prosecutors, significantly expands the case against them. Senior figures in football's world governing body have told its president, Gianni Infantino, he's not fit to lead the organisation unless he answers key questions about his abandoned plan to sell off parts of the World Cup to private investors. Here's Hugh Ferris.
4: There were quite a lot of questions that came his way from that FIFA council, including ones about future funding of FIFA, including about the controversial FIFA Peace Prize given to Donald Trump at the draw for the World Cup last year, and also the American president's intervention in the rescinding of a red card during the World Cup to the American striker Follorin Balogun. So there is a lot of homework for Gianni Infantino to do.
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1: Living costs and alleged government corruption. Archaeologists have discovered what they believe could be the earliest evidence of lethal violence by one human against another. Researchers found the 75,000-year-old shoulder blade of a Neanderthal in a cave in Iraqi Kurdistan with a 15-millimetre hole through it. The angle of the wound suggests a spear entered the victim's chest. NASA has warned that the Arctic could experience an ice-free summer before 2050. It said that the last 20 summers have been the worst for sea ice extents in half a century of tracking. Ella Bicknell reports.
12: For years, climate scientists have warned that the Arctic is melting. NASA says 50 years of satellite data shows sea ice is shrinking beyond the usual seasonal fluctuations. And what remains is thinner, younger and more vulnerable to melting. While this summer saw a slowdown in ice loss due to high cloud cover, NASA warns within the next 25 years, The Arctic will have at least one virtually ice-free summer. It said that would be a profound change for a region that has maintained extensive seasonal ice cover for more than a millennium.
1: BBC News.
13: Welcome to The Inquiry from the BBC World Service. I'm Charmaine Cozier. Each week, one question, four expert witnesses, and an answer. August 2026, the North Pacific Ocean. After overseeing naval exercises by Russia's Pacific Fleet, President Vladimir Putin takes a day trip to an island. It's his first time there. He tours a school, samples seafood at a fish processing plant, and stops for a brief chat with some islanders. The working visit is brief and highly controversial. It reignites a long-standing territorial dispute with Japan, whose prime minister calls it absolutely unacceptable. The island is one of four in the region that both countries claim belong to them. Various efforts to break that deadlock have all failed. So this week we're asking, is a deal on the Kuril Islands ever possible?
14: Part 1. The roots of the dispute.
15: Primarily, it's a matter of national pride. Both countries kind of putting forth their own claims to this territory. My name is Tessa Morris-Suzuki. I'm a professor emerita at the Australian National University in Canberra. The Kuril Islands is a long, thin chain of islands which goes up from the northeastern corner of the island of Hokkaido, now part of Japan, up to the Kamchatka Peninsula in far eastern Siberia.
13: There are 56 main islands. Four of them are disputed. Who were the first recorded inhabitants there?
15: The Kuril Islands, like much of that area, have had various waves of migration and cultural influence. But the indigenous inhabitants, certainly since about the 10th or 11th century of the Common Era, were the Ainu people, who are the same as the indigenous inhabitants of Hokkaido and also of Sakhalin, which is the larger island in the same region, but a bit to the west of the Kuril Islands.
13: During the 17th century, explorers and traders arrived on the islands from Russia and Japan. Territorial tensions grew over time.
15: And by the very early 19th century, there were a couple of instances where there were actually small armed conflicts between Russians and Japanese in that area. So the first treaties come into effect in the middle of the 19th century. And that's the point where Russia and Japan start trying to define a border between them. And that results in a treaty in 1855 called the Treaty of Shimoda, where they divided up the northern region between them, with no reference at all, of course, to the wishes of the indigenous people whose land it really was. It was a slightly strange treaty. They were dealing both with the Kuril Islands and with Sakhalin. There was really no obvious dividing line between the two. So they agreed initially in this treaty that Japan and Russia would have joint control of the big island of Sakhalin, and the Kuril Islands would be divided, with Japan getting the four southernmost main islands and Russia getting the rest of the archipelago to the north.
13: But two countries controlling the big island wasn't practical or sustainable.
15: So Russia and Japan renegotiated and came up with a new treaty called the Treaty of St. Petersburg. And this time, Russia got full control of the island of Sakhalin and Japan got all of the Kuril Islands right up to the northernmost limits. They moved most of the indigenous people from the northernmost islands down to the southernmost islands because they didn't want them living close to the Russians. Quite a lot of the Ainu people living in the northernmost islands had been converted to Russian Orthodox Christianity under earlier Russian rule, and Japan kind of wanted to get them away from that. But then meanwhile, Japanese settlers start to come into the islands, particularly the ones in the south, many of them working in fisheries.
13: So there was a long period then when Japan controlled all of the islands.
15: That's right, yes.
13: So what changed from 1945?
15: It's probably important to remember that Russia and Japan were not actually at war during most of the Second World War. They had a kind of treaty of neutrality, even though their relationship was a very bad one. And it was only right at the end that Russia came into the war and then took control of Sakhalin and all of the Kuril Islands.
13: That happened after a secret political understanding made in 1945 between the UK, US and Soviet Union called the Yalta Agreement. Those Allied powers decided the Soviet Union would gain control of the islands if it entered the war against Japan. By 1949, around 17,000 residents were deported to Japan. Today, three of the four contested islands have resident civilian populations.
15: It's around 20,000, I believe, primarily Russian, but there are also people from Ukraine and other parts of the former Soviet Union who migrated to the islands maybe in the 50s or 60s.
13: Japan calls the four islands the Northern Territories. Russia calls them the Southern Kurils.
15: There are various aspects, I suppose, to the dispute. One is the definition of the Kuril Islands themselves. So according to Japan, a couple of the islands are not really Kuril Islands at all, Habomai and Shikotan. The other two they do recognise as being Kuril Islands, but they say Russia agreed under the original Treaty of Shimoda that they were Japanese islands.
13: The other two islands are Kunashir and Itarup. In Japan, they're known as Kunashiri and Itarufu.
15: They claim that these islands were discovered by Japan. And obviously, at the end of the Second World War, they were taken by force by Russia. So the Japanese government doesn't recognise that and argues that they still have a claim to these four southernmost islands.
13: Attempts have been made to find common ground. So why have they all failed? Time for our next expert witness.
14: Part two, sticking points.
16: It seems to me extremely unlikely that there's going to be any real tangible prospect of a settlement that would resolve this issue. My name is John Nilsson Wright. I'm professor of Japanese politics and the international relations of East Asia at Cambridge University.
17: In the years following the Second World War, when was the first attempt made to try and resolve the territorial dispute?
16: The challenge for Japan in terms of its claim over what it calls the Northern Territories really developed principally around the time of the San Francisco Peace Treaty.
13: Signed in 1951, it officially ended World War II between Japan and the Allied powers.
16: And the Kuriles were part of that agreement in which it was made clear that Japan would no longer have rights to occupy or maintain its presence on the Kuril Islands.
13: But it didn't explicitly recognise Soviet sovereignty of the islands. That, along with Cold War tensions with the US, objections to the way the treaty was worded, and disagreements over how China should be represented, meant the Soviet Union refused to sign it, so still doesn't have a treaty ending World War II with Japan. Then 5 years later, in 1956...
16: The then government, the Liberal Democratic Party government of Japan, headed by Prime Minister Hatoyama Ichiro, sought to open up negotiations with the Soviet Union.
13: The 1956 Japan-Soviet Joint Declaration restarted diplomatic relations, but the conflicting territorial demands remained. There were also US concerns over what closer ties between the Soviet Union and Japan would mean for its own alliance with Japan.
16: But Hatoyama, despite being a conservative, also felt it was important for Japan to have leverage to build these new relationships, including with the Soviet Union. So when Hatoyama proposed these talks, he independently, but as prime minister, stepped back from the idea of a four-island solution and would be happy, in order to secure an agreement, to have the Soviets return only the two smaller islands, Shikotan and Habomai. The problem with his approach was that it was challenged by his own foreign minister, Shigemitsu Mamoru, who was quite happy to tell the Americans that he disagreed with his own prime minister. So you have a fragmented and divided government with different aspirations. And of course, from the Soviet Union's point of view, this presents an ideal opportunity to try and weaken the alliance relationship between Japan and the United States, the Soviet Union's principal Cold War adversary.
13: The deadlock continued for years. Then in April 1991, Mikhail Gorbachev becomes the first Soviet leader to visit Japan.
16: From this, there is a commitment by both sides to a joint statement which recognises that the four islands, Itarufu, Kunashiri, Shikotan and Habomai, are part of the debate over the demarcation of territory between the two countries and would be necessary as part of any potential peace treaty. So it basically re-recognizes that there was a dispute. It puts it back on the table. For Gorbachev, however, the problem was that conservatives at home, including also his ultimate successor, Boris Yeltsin, were not at that stage prepared to reaffirm the 1956 agreement.
17: In December 1991, the Soviet Union is dissolved and Boris Yeltsin becomes the first president of the Russian Federation. He's also more receptive to exploring resolutions.
16: He sought, I think, to open up the space to allow the Four Island issue to be revisited, suggesting, for example, in 1992, that the two smaller islands, Shikotan and Habamai, might be returned and that there would then be room for a negotiation over Etorofu and Kunishiri. So if you like, it's sort of a resurrection of that negotiation that had failed back in 1956. The difference now is that the Japanese position has hardened.
17: It now wanted more assurances on all four islands, not just two.
16: At this stage, with the collapse of the Soviet Union behind it, there is also the question of long-term security interests. And one of the issues that has animated military sentiment on the Russian side is the strategic advantage of occupying these islands, providing an easy point of exit into the Pacific Ocean. And that's a concern that has acted as a further block on possible concessions.
17: But then a potential breakthrough arrived.
16: 1993, there was an important declaration involving Prime Minister Hosokawa, the Japanese Prime Minister, who himself was a new political figure, not from the old LDP establishment, and Boris Yeltsin.
17: The Tokyo Declaration on Japan-Russia Relations formally recognised the dispute over the Four Islands.
16: It's clear that there is a willingness on the side of both countries to accept that there is a dispute and the opportunity for further negotiations, which takes us into later stages in the 1990s, where we see a real push on the Japanese side to try and move this process forward.
17: But it didn't move forward.
16: I think the sense that both leaders were, in an effort to try and reach an understanding, willing to make concessions over territories that more nationalistically minded people in both their respective countries did not want to see concessions over, acted as a brake on further progress.
17: In 1999, Boris Yeltsin resigns. Russia's next president, Vladimir Putin, develops close ties with Japan's prime minister, Shinzo Abe.
16: In the beginning, he had in President Putin a counterpart in Russia who was seemingly also open to the idea of negotiation. But there's a larger strategic argument that is shaping the way in which the Abe government is approaching this question. And in particular, it worries that the Putin government is going to become more closely aligned with China. And so this overture towards Putin is framed as a strategic choice by the Japanese to prevent that closer alignment.
17: Hopes grew. Now they've faded.
16: There are a number of factors. I mean, one is, of course, the steady build-up in the Russian military presence on the islands, increasingly, I think, perceived as a security threat directly to Japan. And then by July of 2020, and this comes back to the question of nationalism in Russia, Russia's constitution is amended to prohibit any return of territory that Russia had acquired. And that creates a really fundamental sticking point. It means that the island talks can't really get anywhere.
17: Before we dive into how President Putin arriving on an island affected an already strained relationship with Japan, don't forget to find and follow the Inquiry podcast wherever you get yours. Try a recent episode like How Can Nepal's Economy Rebuild After Floods? Or go further back for the answer to Why Are There Millions of Empty Houses in Japan? Time for our next expert witness.
14: Part 3. The Visit.
18: The Japanese government had repeatedly lobbied the Russian side for Putin not to go. And so the fact that he ignored that advice and deliberately went to the islands, something he'd not done in the quarter of century that he's led the country, that was really seen as a very provocative act by Tokyo. I am James Brown. I'm professor of political science at Temple University, Japan.
17: So why make the contentious day trip now?
18: The visit came just shortly before the Duma elections in Russia. And the Russian Far East is a logical place for him to do some of that campaigning, to stir up sort of patriotic sentiment. So domestic political factors were certainly part of it, but foreign policy was involved here too. The purpose of the visit was certainly in part to show to Japan that the Russian side is deeply frustrated by its support for Ukraine, by the continuation of Japan's sanctions against Russia, and added to that also Japan's growing cooperation with NATO. The message that was being sent by this visit was that the Russian side was saying, okay, Japan, if you're going to do things that we don't like, well, we're going to find ways of hitting back and punishing you for what we consider your unfriendly actions.
17: It was his first visit, but he wasn't the first Russian president to visit the islands, was he?
18: Correct. So when Dmitry Medvedev was president, he visited the islands. He went to Kunashiri. It's another of the disputed islands. But that was always seen as not acceptable from the Japanese side, but at least less of a concern. Even when Medvedev was president, people recognized that he wasn't the most important politician within the country. So for Putin to break the habit of all of those years and to go, that was really seen as a significant change in the stance of the Russian leadership.
17: The reaction from Japan's leadership was swift.
18: Initially, Prime Minister Takaichi made quite a strong statement, expressing her deep regret at this visit, stating that it was hurting the feelings of the Japanese people, would be damaging to bilateral relations in the mid to long term.
17: But there hasn't been a direct responsive action.
18: And I think the explanation for this is twofold. Japan continues to import around 9% of its liquefied natural gas from Russia, in particular from a gas project on Sakhalin. And given the crisis in the Middle East, given also Japan's well-known energy insecurity, that has meant that the Japanese government was very concerned about further increasing tensions with Russia by retaliating with sanctions of its own. Japan has a very, very close relationship with the United States. And given that Japan is very mindful that the Trump administration is still interested in engagement with Russia, with President Trump sending envoys to Moscow as well as to Kyiv, I think the concern in Tokyo was, do we really want to be taking a tougher line towards Moscow?
17: How would you sum up where relations between the two countries are now?
18: They are at their worst that they have been since 1945. And that is really saying something because there were periods of tension, there were crises during the Cold War. But this is now a time of such prolonged negativity that it does make you think that, is this the nadir? Having those islands wouldn't make an enormous difference to Japan's strategic position. For Japan, it is much more a question of national pride, an emotional issue, a question of historical justice. And I think for that reason, the two have very different priorities when it comes to their claims to the islands.
17: So what does that mean for the future of the dispute? Time for our final expert witness.
14: Part 4, Wait and See.
19: The people who lived on the Kuril Islands are less and less now, and we are losing the first generation who had to live in 1945. I am Valérie Niquet, and I am senior research fellow at the Foundation for Strategic Research in Paris, and I work on geopolitics and strategic affairs in Northeast Asia.
17: Is this an issue that resonates among people in Japan that aren't directly connected to the islands?
19: There is a contrast in Japan between what Japanese people, when you look at the polls, feel about Russia and the threat posed by Russia, which is very high, above 80%. But concerning the islands themselves, the degree of support for adopting an extremely strict posture vis-à-vis Russia is much less so. What they do not want, obviously, is a crisis erupting because of the situation on these islands. And what is much more to the point is that the younger generation is not at all interested in that issue. And the issue itself is not felt as important by the general public in Japan.
17: Relations with Russia are at one of the lowest points, but not all communication channels are down.
19: Yeah, there are contacts at the diplomatic level and rather high-level contacts at the diplomatic level between Russia and Japan even today. It doesn't mean that there will be an easy solution.
13: In 1992, a visa-free travel arrangement began. It allowed island residents who were deported to Japan after the Second World War to return there to visit family graves. Russia cancelled the program in 2022 after Japan sanctioned it over Ukraine.
19: This is the lowest level of negotiation that is achievable in a visible future. To start again what existed before 2022, the possibility to visit the islands for the former inhabitants without a visa. Actually, Russia allows them to visit, but they want them to ask for a Russian visa. Of course, the Japanese government refuses because it would mean that they recognize the sovereignty of Russia on these islands.
13: Even if talks did restart.
19: Even if negotiations are resumed, I think it would still be on that framework of two islands given back to Japan and two left to Russia, or associations in developing these islands. But I do not really see any progress possible on these issues right now. The only progress we might see, but it would mean that Japan would be ready again to give something in exchange to Russia, which is complicated right now, is that the visits could be resumed for humanitarian reasons by former inhabitants of the Kuril to their former homes. But also, Japanese position is extremely weak because they do not control and administrate these islands. So they just have to wait and see what is the evolution in Russia to reopen possibly negotiations with Moscow. It will be difficult for a leader in Russia to decide to give back a portion of the Russian territory to Japan.
13: Returning to our main question, is a deal on the Kuril Islands ever possible? A breakthrough in this territorial dispute is unlikely. Strategic disagreements within governments, leadership changes, geopolitics and nationalist sentiments have already derailed progress. President Putin's island visit escalated tensions. With no apparent appetite for compromise or concessions from Russia or Japan, here's a final thought from our expert witness, Tessa Morris-Suzuki.
15: There are people who argue that the islands, after all, really belong to the Ainu people. And some Ainu activists suggest, for example, that the islands should be turned into a natural reserve where indigenous culture could be celebrated, the natural environment of the islands could be protected, and this could be done on some kind of international or shared basis rather than the islands being just a site of international tension between these two important countries.
13: This episode of The Inquiry was presented by me, Charmaine Cozier. The producer was Jill Collins, researcher Evie Yabsley, editor Tom Bigwood, and technical producer...
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22: 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It says,
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22: 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Later, she'd admit,
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22: But when the starting pistol cracks, she grits her teeth and runs. Bobby has 26.2 miles to go and a point to prove.
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25: Another wild day for shares in some of the world's biggest technology firms as one question continues to reverberate. Who exactly is paying for all this AI infrastructure? On World Business Report next, we'll bring you the latest. We'll also hear about Tesla's long-delayed bid to break into the ultra-luxury car market and how brightly coloured balls of booze are leading an alcohol brand's fight back.
26: BBC News with Moira Alderson.
12: President Trump has cancelled a plan announced by the Pentagon to live stream the execution of an ex-serviceman by firing squad. Nedal Hassan killed 13 people at a US military base in 2009. The internationally recognised government in Yemen says the Prime Minister is safe after a Houthi attack on the presidential palace in Aden. Five ballistic missiles were fired, targeting an operations centre for the Saudi-led coalition, which backs the government. The British Defence Secretary Wes Streeting says he's received a direct reassurance by his US counterpart Pete Hegseth that Starlink satellite services used by Ukraine's military have been restored. It comes after Ukraine alleged that the Trump administration cut some intelligence sharing and restricted Ukraine's access to Starlink, which impacted its frontline operations. Venezuela's former president Nicolas Maduro and his wife Celia Flores have pleaded not guilty to new charges in the US that they conspired to torture political opponents. The fresh indictment significantly expands the case against the pair. Violent protests in Albania are continuing into the night, with student-led demonstrators demanding the resignation of the Prime Minister, Edi Rama. The protesters say they're angry about poor education standards, rising living costs and alleged government corruption. There's been a collision between a bus and a train on the French side of the Channel Tunnel that connects northern France with southern England. The French authorities say 19 people were injured, but none of the injuries are life-threatening. Archaeologists say a Neanderthal who died 75,000 years ago may have been struck through the chest by a sharpened wooden spear. They say the hole found in a shoulder blade in a cave in Iraq could be the earliest evidence of lethal violence involving such a weapon. The angle of the wound suggests a spear entered the victim's chest. That's the latest. BBC News.
25: Billions of dollars in borrowing to build out AI, but our investors warning, enough's enough. It's World Business Report from the BBC World Service. Also today, can Elon Musk fulfill what one of his former colleagues thinks is a childhood ambition?
0: He is deep inside still a little boy, and everything he does is something that you can draw lines back to his youth.
25: More on Tesla's bet on an ultra-luxury sports car on World Business Report. Yeah, welcome to the programme. Let's kick off, though, with another bumpy day for shares in the world's biggest technology companies as investors continue to ask a central question, it seems. Who on earth is paying for the vast spending on AI infrastructure? According to the finance-focused US network CNBC, 20 of the most valuable global AI and semiconductor stocks have shed more than $1 trillion in value so far this week, with chip makers like NVIDIA, AMD, but also Asian counterparts like Samsung Electronics and SK Hynix seeing falls in the value of their shares. Well, to dig into what's going on in a bit more detail, we're joined by Mercedes Bent, co-founder of Premise Venture Capital in San Francisco, California, and Bill Blaine, who's going to be with us throughout the program today. Bill is chief executive of Windshift Capital. Welcome both to the program. Great to have you with us. Mercedes, do you want to kick off, first of all, then? What is the central concern, or what are the central concerns, plural, for investors over the past few weeks about what's going on in a technology that, you know, the people inside it say is going to change the world?
2: Well, if we're thinking about AI, which is where I spend all my time from an agentic technology perspective, I think the big question on everyone's mind in San Francisco is about this upcoming Anthropic IPO that's reportedly rumored for sometime, maybe November, sometime in Q4. And the big question is, how is it going to fare when it actually goes out? That in addition to the sell-off, I think people rates pulled back a little bit at some of the banks on private sides today. I think people are wondering, is the economy as strong as everyone thinks it is, or, and is AI going to continue to deliver, or are we at a peak in a bubble?
25: Bill, what's your take on that? How much of it is sort of economic factors? So things like inflation potentially driving up high interest rates, always often bad for stocks and share markets around the world, right? Okay. How much of it is AI specific and debt specific, do you think?
3: Okay, so I got a slightly different take than Mercedes, and I always don't listen to the narrative in the stock market. Look at the bond markets, because the bond market reflect the reality of the economy, as you say, inflation. And the core thing to look there is CoreWeave. which I reckon is going to be the first of the big companies in the AI bubble to pop.
4: Well, do you want to break down who they are, first of all, Bill? And then
3: they have borrowed $50 billion from the market, which they've invested in very expensive NVIDIA chips and building data centers, which they then rent out to the hyperscalers like Microsoft and OpenAI. But they now owe so much money, and the cost of that money is rising as interest rates rise. And as a result, the market is now pricing a 60% chance that it defaults. And we see that in what we call credit default swap markets. And this is exactly the same thing we've seen throughout history in 2008, when it was the banks that started to go. Remember, Lehman Brothers was the big moment, and the dot-com bubble before that. Eventually, the debt markets will cause something to break. And I would advise everyone to watch CoreWeave. It's the first one that's going to tumble.
4: Mercedes, they've been a fascinating company throughout because of not just what they do, so the scale of these chips within there, but the fact that they were sort of a startup in that space and also who invests in them. So not only are some of these people their customers, but as Bill's sort of outlining there, they're kind of interlinked as well. So the likes of NVIDIA, the chip maker, whose chips they buy are also an investor within them. Is that what adds to the worry? I want your thoughts on what Bill was talking about the scale of their debt as well, but also the interlinked nature of all of these companies. Is that what's sort of driving the market concerns?
2: Somewhat. I mean, I think Bill's points on the debt are really well-founded, but I think when I think about CoreWeave and the size of their debt versus, you know, some of the issuances that we're seeing from the bigger hyperscalers, it's not as big. And obviously a lot of bigger hyperscalers, the NVIDIAs, the Googles, the Metas of the world, have started to have their free cash flow margins come down quite a bit over the last few years as they have invested so much.
4: Free cash flow margin, by the way, is basically the amount of money they've got to spend on other stuff that they haven't got committed to other things.
2: Yeah. Right. And it's starting to go negative because they have been spending so much on building out these data centers. So that is a concern. The interest rate is going up due to that. But I think it's a question of, like, is that the first player to go out, or is the strength of these bigger hyperscalers large enough and the attractive offerings that they're making to the market strong enough such that we could see this continue on for quite a while? That's what I'm wondering.
4: Yeah.
2: And, you know, are you also buoyed in the meantime by some of the AI IPOs of the biggest companies? I think we could go for a while longer in this before the AI bubble pops.
4: We'll come to one of those in a minute, just to break this down for people, because some of our listeners will be super au fait with what you guys are talking about. Some people coming to this new and wanting to understand why it's in the news headlines. So again, some of the debt that we're talking about, a bit like when we've talked about bonds in the past that countries can sell to kind of help fund what they're doing, companies doing it as well. And in this space, really, we've kind of seen it shift, Bill, haven't we, in a way that we've not really seen from companies before, the scale of the amount of debt that all of them are issuing, including Anthropic, who one of you has mentioned already. And that's the IPO, the floating on the share market, that is perhaps up next of these hyperscalers, as Mercedes been putting them. What was it, Mercedes, that kind of, I guess, gave investors the jitters overnight on that too? So Anthropic, in anticipation of that flotation on the stock market, have been sort of trying to woo investors, haven't they, with their numbers? And people seem to be slightly uneasy about the numbers they heard from them this week too. Why?
2: Well, you know, I'm a venture capital investor, and venture capitalists whose time horizons are 10 to 20 years. I can't pretend to know exactly what makes people change their mind day to day. But I do think it's a combination of all of these factors. We do have the higher interest rate environment. We do have the inflation, and we do have, I mean, despite Anthropic's numbers being really wonderful, there's still some question about, you know, the adjustments and all the things that are not included in some of those numbers. And so I don't know if the public markets are reading through to that. And it's a sign of some of the skepticism over AI spending and the debt-heavy, you know, tech valuations. But I think it's all of the above.
4: We'll get Bill's take on that in just a moment. Just want to give you a bit of a sense of your take, because a lot of you were commenting on our BBC Online article around this earlier. We voiced up some of those comments. Here's what you make of what's going on with Anthropic.
5: Well, revenue is not profit. If revenue has grown so steeply, what is the reason for this? Still think they're trying to sell a turkey as a racehorse.
6: Way, way, way, way, way, way overpriced.
1: as they spent so much more than realistic projected revenue.
6: Gets more run than right. How can something so bad make money?
7: Investors, more like lambs to the slaughter.
4: Someone not very kind about Claude in there, Bill, as well. But what do you make of our readers' takes?
3: Okay, that's very interesting. And I think this actually reflects some of the reality. The first thing to note, when you get a bubble bursting, there's never just one cockroach. You know, the first one to go may be CoreWave. And I don't believe the big ones will go. They'll hang around, but there will be a massive shift. The second thing to think about is this thing that a few years ago, Anthropic was making less than $500,000 a quarter in revenue. Now it's $16 billion. It's gone fantastically fast. And the reason it's done that is everyone feels they have to use AI. But now companies are working out how expensive it is. And I've got a great story from one of the big accountancy firms where the CEO has basically set a committee to examine how the firm is going to use AI. And what he's done is pack it with at least one person from every department in the firm. And that's deliberate, because if you have 30 people in a room, they're never going to decide anything, which means that the CEO is deliberately delaying taking decisions on spending. So you'll actually see spending and revenues start to decline. And that's another factor alongside all the economic ones. Yeah. So I really do think we got a lot of bubblicious things going on. And all it's going to take is a debt spike or something else to trigger it.
4: Mercedes, very quick final thought from you. Bill's very clear where he is. Do you share that level of concern about what's going on?
2: I'm a San Francisco-based VC optimist. No, my level of concern is not quite that high.
3: I'm a London realist.
2: There we go. We'll have to share our biases. But I think that, look, the biggest thing, every story at the end of the day from an asset perspective is about profit and growth. Anthropic's growth is unbelievable. I mean, even at $16 billion, the revenue they reported just this past day is only 62 times from that to where their valuation is today. Mm-hmm. There's tons of companies that in the early stage private markets that are growing not quite as fast, that are valued far more. That's not an excuse, but it is a statement of their growth. Now, will that come down? Yes. The real question for me is the profit. If you're taking out from the profit margins that they report, your training cost, your revenue shares, is it really their profit? I mean, if you take away the training cost, and do you still have a company? They're releasing a new model every 2-3 weeks now. So I think you stop doing training and your users go away. So that's the biggest thing I'm pessimistic about. I'll join you on that side, Bill.
4: Yeah, fascinating. This is the debate that's at the center of it. When you hear it in your headlines, I hope we've given you a snapshot.
3: Always remember, in bonds markets, there is truth.
4: Mercedes, thanks so much for your time. Mercedes Bent, co-founder of Premises Venture Capital, joining us from San Francisco, California. Well, we're going to stay in the United States, going to move a little bit further east than San Francisco, though, to the U.S. state of Iowa, often referred to as the Corn State in the Midwest, an agricultural heartland. It's had a tough harvest season this year, though, with spiking costs of energy and the ongoing backdrop of tariff disruption. It's meant this usually reliably Republican state in political terms has been, for the first time in some time, pondering its political direction ahead of those midterm elections in a couple of weeks' time. Our North America editor, Sarah Smith, has been hearing why.
8: It's often the case that the sitting president's party takes a battering in the midterm elections, but this year's opinion polls are suggesting an oversized advantage for Democrats. And that's because voters blame Donald Trump directly for the cost of living and the war in Iran. Game day at the Kinnick Stadium in Iowa City sees the Hawkeyes taking on Ohio State at American College Football. And the party starts early, hours before kickoff in the car park. There is beer, hot dogs, and even a whole alligator roasting on a barbecue.
9: We smoked it for about four and a half hours. Now we've wrapped it in bacon.
8: The Hawkeyes are the clearly acknowledged underdogs here. Winding his way through the crowd is Josh Turek, the Democratic candidate for Senate from Iowa. He's a former Paralympian basketball player who's in a wheelchair, shaking as many hands and trying to win over as many voters as he can, because this is a really tight race here in Iowa.
11: There we go, go Hawks. Yeah, thank you guys. Thanks for all the support.
8: If you win here, that would be quite something.
11: Oh, I think that Iowans are uniquely struggling and hurting, and so I think they're ready for change. I mean, the tariffs have hurt Iowa more than any other state, the war in Iran, gas prices, diesel prices.
8: That's the distinctive sound of vintage engines at the Oskaloosa Classic Car Show in southeastern Iowa. Models like this bright red 1968 Camaro are gleaming in the morning sun.
14: Well, it's original. It's a Z28. There was like 24, 25 of them built.
8: Their owner's obvious pride, marred only by the increased cost of the premium fuel that keeps them on the road. Gene Fox told me how his life has changed.
14: You don't go out and eat as much, so it affects everything you do. We've got kids that live in Kansas City, and we don't go down and see them as much, but hopefully it's not forever.
8: And who do you blame for it?
14: I hate to say that, but our government.
8: And your president?
14: Yeah, I guess it's a start.
15: When I'm on the ballot, people show up and you always win. When I'm not on the ballot, 45% fewer people show up. So I'm asking you to do me one favor. Pretend I'm on the ballot, please. We got to go and win this.
8: Donald Trump is insisting on leading the Republican campaign, even if many of his candidates don't want to be seen anywhere near a president with record low approval ratings. He could well be deterring more voters than he attracts.
16: I think it definitely puts voters off. There's no doubt about that. And I do think it probably raises the Democratic side to a level that isn't always there just because it's Donald Trump.
17: Oh, he's got us in the war. He's got prices, groceries high, sky high, gas sky high. I can't call him what I'd like to.
8: Will voters blame him for the high prices?
17: Yes, I think so.
18: Prices are up everywhere, and families are getting squeezed. So here's what I'm doing about it.
8: The Republican Senate candidate, Ashley Hinson, has voted to support the war in Iran 7 times in Congress. But like other Republicans in tough races, she's now trying to distance herself from the conflict.
18: It's why I've called for an immediate and successful end to the war in Iran so that families can see some relief at the pump and at the checkout line.
8: We're driving through Iowa, and there are cornfields to the left of me, cornfields to the right of me, just about as far as you can see. This is absolutely classic American Midwest agricultural state where farmers are really feeling the pain from petrol, diesel, fertilizer price increases. Farmer Jason Rogers stepped off his combine harvester to speak to me. He voted for Donald Trump 2 years ago and has since seen his own costs rise due to a war he doesn't believe the U.S. should be engaged in.
19: He did start the war in Iran, which I will say I don't think we probably should be in that one. I don't think that we need to be a policeman of the world anyways.
8: If you were looking at Republican candidates who had supported the war in Iran, who had voted with Donald Trump on that, would that affect your thinking?
19: No, it's not just one thing that's going to disqualify somebody for me voting for him. I mean, we don't make all the right choices all the time either, you know. If you tell me that you've made every decision in your life correct and you've never made a mistake, you're a liar.
8: I've heard repeatedly across Iowa from voters who feel their country is on the wrong track, but who, like Jason, don't plan to change their vote as a result. Opinion polls do suggest a surge for Democrats, but they may not be able to rely solely on Donald Trump's low approval ratings to boost their vote.
4: Sarah Smith reporting from the US state of Iowa there. 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Now, the countdown has begun to Elon Musk's latest launch, and it's not a SpaceX rocket.
26: You've been hearing about this car for 9 years. 9 years. The reason it took this long is not because we couldn't figure out

0: quite a lot of competition in the past 5 years, at least, something that has been testing the ability of Tesla to stay in front in relation to being the ultimate electric car on the road.
1: Right. So this is about sort of flexing muscles, if you like, engineering muscles. You're in a different position to me, I think, Peter, but it's not a car I or many of our listeners are popping out tomorrow and buying at $200,000.
0: No. And the question is there an appetite for this? Because there is sort of a retro wave already in relation to having gone from combustion engine vehicles being full on into EVs since 2020 and beyond. And now in the past 24 months or so, we're seeing the likes of Matty Rimac, who's like one of the other icons within at least super electric cars, the guy behind Bugatti now and Porsche and his own Rimac. Well, he's actually saying, well, when it comes to supercars, I actually think we should continue looking at the combustion end of vehicles because it's more like a Swiss clockwork kind of thing. And that's what people are going to be putting their money into, certainly when you're talking plus 200,000.
1: Obviously, we know Elon Musk, one of the things that he's been distracted by, if not the controversial bits, the less controversial bits, if you like, Peter, the other bits of his industry that he's been doing, SpaceX, propulsion. Lots of rumours that that is going to be involved in not only the launch of this model, but also potentially ones that people can buy, a sort of rocket-propelled car?
0: Yeah, I think to a certain extent. And I think also that's one of the reasons we may have seen the delay is that he really wanted to have some of the SpaceX technology developed into the new Roadster. I mean, he spoke about this back in 2017 and before as well. So that could very well be one of the reasons as well that he really wanted to wait till he actually had that technology that he could put into it. And that would very much be an Elon thing. He is deep inside still a little boy. and everything he does is something that you can draw lines back to his youth, whether you're talking SpaceX, whether you're talking Tesla or any of the other of his other companies is often something that has had a long route going back into his teens. And you can say the same for the Roadster, definitely, that this is something that really he needs to get closure on this particular monster of a vehicle. But whether it's going to be a success or not, that's still going to be debatable.
1: He's talked it down in business terms, called it small potato, hasn't he? I mean, do you agree with that assessment in terms of what it actually means to Tesla, the company? Or do you think there is a bit more value to be garnered from this tonight?
0: I think there will be some value because earlier this year they axed the S and the X. So right now they've only got their quote-unquote cheaper vehicles. They don't have that halo car that perhaps the S or the X signified before. So there is a need, certainly when you're talking vehicles. And although Elon's recently been trying to move the focus onto the Optimus robot and robo-taxi and sort of playing down the vehicle production side and saying that we're going to become so much more. And I believe, and I still believe this, that at some point in the very near future, we're going to see a merger between SpaceX and Tesla as well.
1: Former Tesla exec Peter Bonfert Hansen speaking to us from Copenhagen, Denmark there. Bill Blaine still with us as well from Windshift Capital. Bill, what do you reckon to those last kind of couple of points there? Because they seem in your hitting zone. One, what it means for Tesla full stop. See the share prices down again today. And two, rolling Tesla into the wider SpaceX empire.
2: Well, the first thing is I don't think it makes any sense, this car, because what made Tesla cars exciting was when they invented the electric vehicle market 15 years ago. And the first car was a sports car, the one he launched in space. And that's when they had a unique advantage in the market. And that's when a sports car powered by electric made sense. Today, everybody else is making electric cars. And frankly, they're making ones that are as good, if not much, much better. And they're much, much cheaper as well. You don't need to buy a £200,000 sports car. You go and buy an Aston Martin with that kind of thing. And the second thing is that Musk is focusing his future on the kind of things that big investors like Cathie Wood are telling everyone that it's going to make the company worth trillions rather than just billions.

0: like Optimus robots and robo-taxis and self-driving. Well, why would you buy a £200,000 sports car that does self-driving? Doesn't make any sense at all.
1: Not quite as much fun.
0: As for rolling Tesla into SpaceX, yeah, it's going to happen and it won't make any sense at all, but the market will say how clever, how smart, and it'll probably shoot up in value because that's what happens with Elon Musk stuff, even though I don't understand why.
1: Certainly got a fan base, certainly got believers there, hasn't he, as well? You're listening to
0: That's World, what drives it.
1: World Business Report on the BBC World Service. Now, you ever had any of these, Bill? Tequila Rita, Chili Mango, Watermelon Smash, all flavours of drink. Have I had one of these?
0: The tequila thingy sounds good. Yeah, you can interest me in that.
1: Well, they're just some flavours of this brand.
2: Cocktails?
3: Buzz balls. I'm a buzz balls boy.

0: Buzzballs. Been one of the things that's been driving Sazerac, the American company, to overtaking Johnny Walker and Smirnoff maker Diageo as the world's biggest spirits maker, all on the back of three letters, RTD. We'll get Borkhard Nessen, the Vice President of Research for Beverages at the Bank Rabobank, to explain that and more. Great to have you on the program, Borkhard. Thanks for being with us.
1: Great to be here and happy to be talking about issues as important as AI and, you know, massive electrification of the world. And I'm here to talk about buzzballs, baby.
0: So RTDs, why are people so excited about these? What are they?
1: Well, the simple way I've tried to explain it to people is it's beer that doesn't taste bad. And as somebody who loves beer and grew up, not growing up, but my first drinks were beer. These are a really easy introduction for people who, you know, haven't had to drink things that taste bitter, don't taste the alcohol in them. They're pretty affordable.
0: I mean, they're incredibly sugary, these things, aren't they? And brightly colored, we should say, too.
1: Yeah. And so that's what, you know, young people, they're broke. Young people tend to drink at parties, so they like things like party punch. And, you know, alcohol is an acquired taste. And so this is an early introduction for them. And instead of pouring in soda and vodka, they're just mixing it ahead of time.
0: So how much of it is how they look as well, Borkhard? We were talking about this on the team. How much is it sort of being seen with one that it's fun? They're a silly shape, you're bald, they're brightly colored, all that kind of stuff.
1: Yeah. It's an interesting question. I almost think it's in spite of that. I think that it doesn't really matter what shape it's in. I think it's the consumers are looking for value and really, just as importantly, they're looking for something that kind of is different, that doesn't have the baggage of traditional brands that I think may have done marketing.
0: So RTDs aren't a fad then for you? They're here to stay?
1: I didn't say that either. I certainly think they're probably here to stay for younger people. So if you're 21 or 25 and you're having your first drink, like, this is what you're going to drink. Like, we used to mix them ourselves when we were kids. And now
0: they've got an acronym, RTD, ready to drink. RTD. It's where the whole industry seems to be going. Diageo building a big turnaround strategy on it, mixing some of these brands together. Fascinating area. Borkhard, really appreciate your time. Borkhard Nessen joining us from Rabobank there. Big thanks to Bill Blaine from Windshift Capital, who've been with us here on World Business Report.
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1: With Moira Alderson. The British Defence Secretary Wes Streeting says he's received a direct reassurance from his US counterpart Pete Hegseth that Starlink satellite services used by Ukraine's military have been restored. It comes after Ukraine alleged that the Trump administration cut some intelligence sharing and restricted Ukraine's access to Starlink, which impacted its frontline operations. Our North America correspondent Ione Wells has this report.
2: The UK has always had a difficult line to toe when it comes to the US-Ukraine relations. It does not want to get on the wrong side of the US, but also wants to retain its reputation as one of Ukraine's firmest allies. This is not the first time there has been a falling out between Washington and Kyiv, as the UK Defence Secretary Wes Streeting acknowledged. He said he and his US counterpart, Pete Hegseth, unsurprisingly discussed Starlink, but that it wasn't clear what had happened. He reiterated the UK's unwavering support for Ukraine, but said that there was sometimes an understatement of the support the US provides too.
1: Israel says that private traders in Gaza have suspended coordination for the entry of commercial goods into the territory until further notice. The Israeli agency responsible for civilian affairs in the Palestinian territories, GOCAT, says the merchants reported that Hamas has enforced a taxation mechanism. Thomas Becker reports.
3: GOCAT says Hamas personnel had arrested the son of a trader who refused to pay the tax on goods brought into Gaza, prompting the suspension. Hamas denied the claim, adding that Israel was creating a pretext to cut off commercial goods. It said it didn't charge a tax, but rather a donation of around $3,000 per lorry to help pay for civil servants. The suspension will severely reduce already scarce supplies for Gazans. The closed-off territory is completely reliant on whatever goods Israel allows in.
1: The internationally recognised government in Yemen says the Prime Minister is safe after a Houthi attack on the presidential palace in the port city of Aden. Five people were killed. Ola Guerin is in Aden.
4: Five ballistic missiles were fired at the Al-Maashik Palace, the seat of Yemen's internationally recognised government. We heard the explosions and saw smoke rising over the mountains around Aden. The Prime Minister and other members of the government are safe, according to Yemen's information minister. This attack is the latest in a long-running civil war, which has spread beyond Yemen's borders and is now a major threat to the region.
1: Several people have been injured in a shooting outside a primary school in the US state of Oregon. Police in the city of Bend say they responded to reports of a shooter outside Silverrail Elementary. They said children were among the victims. Officers found the shooter dead inside the school building. It's unclear who killed the suspect. World News from the BBC. Violent protests in Albania are continuing into the night, with student-led demonstrators demanding the resignation of the Prime Minister. Edi Rama is resisting calls to step down and has accused the opposition of organising the unrest. The protesters say they're angry about poor education standards, rising living costs and alleged government corruption. They set fire to buildings in the capital, Tirana, on Wednesday. Police in Argentina's capital, Buenos Aires, have used tear gas and water cannon to disperse protesters angry at the government's budget cuts to education. Tens of thousands of students, teachers, trade unionists and opposition activists were part of the demonstrations. The groups are also demanding that the government implements a key law intended to raise the salaries of university teachers and staff. The president of football's world governing body, FIFA, has apologised to member associations for his plan to sell stakes in competitions, including the World Cup. Gianni Infantino was speaking at the first meeting of the FIFA Council since the proposal was abandoned. A number of national bodies have told Mr. Infantino that he's not fit to lead the organisation. He declined an interview request from the BBC and other media and instead issued this video statement through FIFA.
5: What is important to remember is that it was a proposal, so in no way a done deal, that actually intended to enable FIFA to invest more in our member associations.
1: The French authorities say that 19 people have been injured in a collision between a bus and a train on the French side of the Channel Tunnel that connects northern France with southern England. The accident happened at the loading platform of the Eurotunnel near Calais. The regional prefect said two people, including the bus driver, were seriously injured and have been airlifted to hospital in Lille. That's the latest world news from the BBC.
6: Parachuting at that time was not for the faint-hearted. Even so, the pilot overshoots the landing slightly and she ends up stuck in a tree.
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6: And she basically tells him to F off. 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
10: And his administration, with the midterms less than 3 weeks away, he's been campaigning, travelling all over the country, he's been polling badly, and he's trying to rectify that. The objections have come from both sides of the aisle, both Democrats and Republicans, even voices who support Nidal Hassan's execution have turned this into a controversy, saying, look, we do not want a public spectacle of this execution. And so I think Donald Trump is now trying to draw a line with this post. He stands by the punishment. He says it will go ahead as planned, that the family, immediate family of the victims can watch, but he dropped the broadcast that has brought so much criticism. And I think the most recent one as well came from the military itself, because we've seen that open letter from 72 retired senior military figures, and that includes generals and admirals and military lawyers. And they've described this live streaming as a barbaric abuse of authority. And their objection wasn't just that you turn this punishment into a spectacle, but they also warned that the footage could become extremist propaganda. One other point to make is there was no clarity at this point, even after Pete Hegseth announced it last week, about who would have streamed it or who could have streamed it, because all of the social media platforms, this goes exactly against their guidelines. You're not allowed to show death. You're not allowed to show the moment of death. And so it wasn't clear how this was going to happen anyway. Well, now we know it's not going to happen.
11: And Shaima, I was just wondering, I mean, this was a huge international story, people were talking about it in the UK, right across the world. When you were speaking to people, I know you live in LA, what were people saying to you about it? Was it a topic of conversation there as well?
10: A lot of it has been, what we've seen is online. I think the political rhetoric around it has been almost unanimous in the fact that they just did not want to touch it. It was so controversial. It sent all the wrong messages to be streamed live. And I think if you looked online, whether it was here or across the country, the question was, what does that say about the United States? What message does it send about the United States as a democracy, the United States as the world's most powerful country, that you're live streaming someone's death? Many people acknowledge the awfulness of what Nidal Hassan has done. He's killed 13 people, including a pregnant soldier. He's wounded, seriously wounded, at 32 others. But remember, he was shot and he was left paralyzed. And so the optics of that, the message that it sent, was going to be so wrong, according to so many people online. And I think President Trump heard that, and that's why we have this decision today.
12: Shaima Khalil. For 3 days, Ukraine's President Volodymyr Zelensky stuck by President Trump's request not to attack Russian oil refineries, despite continuing Russian attacks on Ukraine's energy infrastructure. But Mr. Zelensky's patience seems to have run out. Angered by the US appearing to withdraw key elements of its support, including access to the Starshield military satellite system and intelligence sharing, on Thursday, Ukraine attacked one of Russia's biggest oil refineries south of Moscow. Ukraine has now said the Starshield operation has been restored. And on a trip to Washington, the UK's Defence Secretary Wes Streeting said he had discussed the issue with his US counterpart Pete Hegseth.
13: Unsurprisingly, we did discuss Starlink. It's not yet clear to us in the UK what happened, why the service interruption occurred. But I am reassured and was reassured directly by Secretary Hegseth that the service has been restored.
12: Our correspondent Joe Inwood has more details.
14: If there was ever any doubt, the energy ceasefire is over. In truth, the proposal, which neither Ukraine nor Russia say they knew anything about, only ever existed on Donald Trump's social media post. Moscow continued to attack Ukrainian targets. Ukraine, in a more difficult diplomatic position, said they would stick to it until today.
9: How much longer will you maintain the stoppage of attacks on Russian refineries?
15: That's it. Block is out. I said to my military people, after they again killed, after such massive attack, I didn't hear messages from President of the United States.
14: Unsurprisingly, there was a very different interpretation from Russia's president.
16: They made the first step. We responded by striking energy facilities, which they are now squealing about, as well as data centers and so on. They should have thought properly about the consequences.
14: It's not only power plants and data centers where the fighting has spread. In recent weeks, a number of cargo ships in the Black Sea have been struck by drones. Speaking at a NATO meeting, Romania's president said it was part of a wider Russian strategy.
17: Not only against Romania and Bulgaria, but against European countries, especially those on the eastern flank, to destabilize societies and to reduce support for Ukraine. And our response is, we continue to support Ukraine.
14: President Zelensky has also been on his travels. There is no doubting the support Ukraine still has in Europe, but the challenge is getting the US back on side. And the ability of his allies to influence Donald Trump is not what it once was.
12: Joe Inwood. Now to the site of a prehistoric murder mystery. Archaeologists have found evidence that could suggest Neanderthals experienced more violence while simultaneously demonstrating a greater capacity for nurturing behaviour than previously understood. Neanderthals' remains were found in a cave in Iraqi Kurdistan and show a small hole in one shoulder blade. They say this could be the earliest evidence of lethal violence involving a sharpened wooden spear and the first of its kind in the prehistoric Middle East. Our science correspondent, Palab Ghosh, unearthed details.
18: From the angle of the wound, the researchers believe the spear entered the person's chest, passed through the body, probably damaging a lung and major blood vessels, and exited through the left shoulder blade. The wounded Neanderthal lived around 75,000 years ago, and their left shoulder blade, their right hand, three ribs, and some of their teeth were unearthed in a cave in Iraqi Kurdistan. A round hole in the shoulder blade may be the earliest evidence of what the lead researcher, Dr. Emma Pomeroy of the University of Cambridge, describes as lethal interpersonal violence using a wooden spear.
19: What's remarkable is that they seem to have had a major injury to their face, which they had survived, but which split one of their teeth. And then they also have what seems to be a stab wound from a wooden spear in their left shoulder, which happened around the time they died.
18: This discovery fits a pattern of an earlier find in the same cave in 1957. It was the remains of another Neanderthal who lived more recently, around 50,000 years ago. Their ribs had evidence of a partly healed wound, which archaeologists believe was probably caused by a stone-tipped spear. Scientists can't tell for sure whether these Neanderthals were hurt by a companion during a hunt or murdered by a fellow Neanderthal, but they join a small but growing discovery of human remains which are pointing to the possibility that human-on-human violence was more common and goes further back in time than the current scientific consensus would suggest.
12: You're listening to The Newsroom from the BBC World Service. A reminder of the main news. President Trump has cancelled a plan announced by the Pentagon to live stream the execution of an ex-serviceman by firing squad. FIFA's president, Gianni Infantino, has apologised to the FIFA Council for his World Cup sell-off plan, but has been told that he's not fit to lead unless he releases all the documents and answers key questions. After the meeting, he released this statement.
5: I apologized for the mistakes that we made in relation to the communication and consultation process related to the project, which then led to many consequences. But what is important to remember is that it was a proposal, so in no way a done deal.
12: Charlotte Gallagher heard more from our sports reporter Joe Linsky.
20: This apology was made privately to the FIFA Council, which is essentially FIFA's executive board. It's made up of 37 representatives. But we've heard some of the phrasing that Infantino used to describe that apology. He didn't give interviews to the BBC or the global press, but he did say to FIFA's in-house media team, he said, I apologised for the mistakes that we made in relation to the communication and consultation process related to the FIFA Forward Enterprise. So a qualified apology, not necessarily contrition for the idea itself, but in perhaps how it was leaked and then so sort of roundly condemned by so much of the world's media. And remember, that was the plan that came out just a few days after the World Cup final, effectively looking to sell off parts of the World Cup to private investors and putting the biggest and most influential football tournament, perhaps tournament in sport, into the hands of people outside the game looking to drive profit. You remember the backlash to that was huge, and Infantino's been fighting to keep his job as FIFA president since. He'll be hoping at this council meeting that he's shored up his position somewhat, because as it stands, there are still no serious contenders who've come forward to take him on at the next FIFA presidential election.
11: Well, that was going to be my next question, Joe, because a lot of people are sick of Gianni Infantino. But do you think there is anyone that could take him on and win that might not have come forward yet, that people who are perhaps waiting in the sidelines?
20: Yes, it's for UEFA, their European football's governing body, and they've really been the most vocal sort of continental association to speak out against Infantino. For them, the last few months have been all about finding that person and getting the timing right, because they need someone who can also win over not just the support of the European members, that's 55 member nations, but also somebody who can get more global support, so win over those nations in North and South America or Africa as well, because that presidential election, it's basically the 211 member nations all have the same vote. So a vote from Germany, one of the biggest and richest football nations, means just as much as a vote from somewhere like Fiji or Liechtenstein. So Infantino has managed to maintain his support up to now by satisfying those smaller nations with investments and more money, which was announced today. So UEFA have to time it right. There was something of a setback when the CONCACAF president, Victor Montaliani, said he probably won't be standing for the FIFA president election because he's going to stay on in North America. One name that has been coming out in briefings from this FIFA council meeting is Arsene Wenger, who of course spent 22 years as the manager of Arsenal here in England. Speculation that he could stand and that he has support. Now, he and anyone else has a month really now to decide whether they will before those nominations close in mid-November. But Infantino still holds so many of the cards.
12: Our sports reporter, Joe Linsky. The former Venezuelan president, Nicolas Maduro, and his wife, Celia Flores, have appeared in court in New York and have entered a plea of not guilty to new charges of conspiracy to commit torture. The couple have also pleaded not guilty to previous charges of narco-terrorism, drug trafficking and weapons-related offences. Our North America correspondent, Neda Torfik, reports from New York.
0: This was a short court proceeding, a chance for the former Venezuelan president and his wife to enter a plea to the new charges against them. Now, prosecutors last week added to the narco-terrorism and drug trafficking charges they faced by also accusing them of personally signing off on a system of repression and torture to silence dissent. And they also accused them of torturing three Americans. So when Nicolas Maduro was asked how he pleaded, he took that opportunity to launch into a criticism of the formal charges against him. He called the testimony against him false and the accusations against him false, and he said that he rejected the document in its entirety. The judge at that point cut him off and said that a plea of not guilty would be entered on his behalf. When it was Celia Flores's turn, she said that she was completely innocent and not guilty. The pair, who were shackled at the feet wearing tan prison uniforms, consulted with their lawyers and looked forward throughout the hearing as both sides discussed how the schedule would play out before their trial. Their trial has now been pushed back to June 14th, and the pair continue to argue that the charges against them should be dropped entirely because they are protected by head of state immunity. That is an issue that will still be decided by the judge.

0: judge at a later date.
1: Nada Torfik in New York. In Yemen, the conflict has escalated sharply, with fighting reported on several fronts between the Saudi-backed coalition and the Houthi movement that controls about a third of the country. The presidential palace came under attack in the port city of Aden, the seat of the internationally recognized government. Eyewitnesses said loud booms were heard in the vicinity of the palace. Our global affairs correspondent Anne Barasan Etirajan has been following the story.
2: Today's incidents also show how far the Houthis can reach out, in fact, striking at the heart of the Saudi-backed, internationally-backed governments of a presidential palace. And what the eyewitnesses were saying was they were hearing loud noises, and there were reports of 5 missiles hitting this palace and the surrounding areas. And according to Yemeni government officials, 2 security personnel were killed, but the prime minister and his cabinet ministers, they were not hurt. But it also shows how far the Houthis can reach. While this was happening, there were also heavy fighting in Taiz, where the Houthi rebels have been trying to capture this city from the government-backed forces. So they have encircled the city as we speak. And in the meantime, they are also targeting Saudi Arabian oil hubs and also transport facilities. So in fact, the fighting has escalated dramatically in the last few days, where the impact of it is being felt across the region now.
3: Several key events have been postponed in Saudi Arabia because of the attacks. How big a blow is that to Saudi? Because, you know, it's seen as a symbol of stability in the Middle East.
2: Now, the latest round of fighting escalated after the Houthi movement, they captured some key strategic areas along the coast of the Red Sea and also Bab el-Mandeb Strait, some of the islands there. So this has triggered concerns in Saudi Arabia because the Houthis were saying they were not going to allow Saudi Arabian ships to pass through. Now you see that attacks on Riyadh airport in the last 15 days, where Saudi officials were saying about 20 aerial attacks, including missile and drones, that killed about 17 people, injuring more than 300. And as we speak, still the operations in Riyadh airport has been suspended. Now that has triggered concerns for people who are planning to come to Saudi Arabia for various conferences. As you know, the Saudi government wants to portray its image of being modernizing, having a lot of meetings and conferences. That's why they postponed one of the flagship meetings between the EU and the Gulf Cooperation Council that was supposed to be held in Saudi. And various major sporting events have also been cancelled. So it shows how far the security has worsened in the last few days because of Houthi attacks.
1: And Barasan Etirajan speaking to Charlotte Gallagher. And now to Albania. Thousands of students took to the streets for a third day in the capital Tirana and several other cities, demanding the resignation of the Prime Minister, Edi Rama.
4: We are protesting for our rights, the raises of prices, like fuel, foods and everything else, rent.
5: The reason why we protest is because this government is corrupted. It's corrupted, it's led and governed by a corrupted prime minister who is selling Albania.
1: Police used water cannon and tear gas to disperse the protests, which turned violent, with the government and two banks set ablaze. Protests have continued into the night. Mr. Rama has insisted that he will not resign and accused the opposition of organising the protests. The demonstrators are angry at what they say are poor university conditions, dire job prospects and widespread corruption. Our correspondent Nick Thorpe has more details about the reasons for the latest flare-up of violence.
6: The protests in Albania began in May against a luxury tourist development on the country's Adriatic coast, which threatened an important wetland area. That investment was linked to Donald Trump's daughter, Ivanka, and her husband, Jared Kushner. And it was quickly dubbed the Flamingo Revolution because the protesters carried inflatable pink flamingos, one of the birds threatened by the investment project. As the summer went on, the protests continued and the protesters broadened their demands. They're angry about alleged corruption of the country's entire political class, including of the socialist government of Prime Minister Edi Rama.

0: There are also now the students on the streets of Tirana and Shkodër, a city in the north, are protesting against what they say is corruption in general and poor education prospects of the country's youth, leading to high emigration.
1: Nick Thorpe with that report. For almost 40 years, rubbish trucks, garbage trucks, in the Dutch city of Rotterdam have been adorned with lines of poetry. And now the practice has been officially recognised as being part of the Netherlands' intangible cultural heritage. The idea was the brainchild of the Poetry International Festival, as Tim Franks heard from its director, Diana Schinnefort.
2: The initiative started in 1988, so it's been a long time. And it was inspired by the Poetry International Festival in Rotterdam, because every year the festival brings poets from all over the world to the city, where they share their work and introduce audience to different voices. But when the festival ends, the international poets leave Rotterdam and take their poems with them. So the idea behind this project was, what if the poetry could stay even after the poets have left?
3: But putting them on garbage trucks, it's wonderfully imaginative. It's obviously caught on. But where did that idea come from?
2: Well, actually, in Rotterdam, we have a lot of poetry in the public space. We also have it on buildings and on bridges even. But at Poetry International, we believe that poetry should not be confined to books or libraries or cultural institutions. By bringing poetry into public space, we and the municipality of Rotterdam make it part of everyday life, and we make it accessible to everyone, including specifically people who might not normally engage with poetry. It can find you when you walk the dog or take out the trash or simply go about your day.
3: It works very successfully in London because there's poetry on the underground. But there you're a slightly captive space inside an underground train carriage. But on a garbage truck, especially because I guess often they're moving, you've only got a very short amount of time sometimes. So how do you decide what goes on?
2: That's why we choose only one line from a poem. And we also consider how well a particular line works in the public space. So it needs to be concise and memorable and also powerful enough to touch as many people as possible in just a few seconds.
3: So give me one of your favourites, if you would.
2: Can I cheat and choose two lines?
3: You may.
2: Okay, thank you. Because then I will choose one line from Simon Armitage, a British poet. And he said, "Glitz and glitter in the air, but blossom neither here or there." It's short, but you can interpret it in very different ways. The other one is a line from Derek Otte, a poet from Rotterdam. I'm not a translator, but it means something like, "Stones and bricks make a city rise, but it's the people who give it depth."
3: It's the people who gives it depth. That's a lovely thought. How do the bin men and bin women feel about all this? Do they like it?
2: Yes, actually, they really do. Because yesterday, we published a new line on a new garbage truck, and there were several drivers who were there to enjoy the festive revelation. They also drive their own truck, so they also have their own line. What I hear from them is that they really love their line, that it's really a line of their own. The more people can encounter poetry, the better, I think.
1: Person behind the poems on the garbage trucks of Rotterdam in the Netherlands, Diana Schinnefort. The main news, US President Donald Trump has called off plans to live stream the execution of former US Army psychiatrist Nidal Hassan by firing squad. You've been listening to The Newsroom.
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5: Art is how we understand life, and these are the people who are providing it for us.
4: The stories behind the creativity.
6: I really didn't know how I was going to move forwards.
7: I don't think it would be an authentic representation if you didn't have a little struggle.
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11: I'll try and eat healthy, whatever that means, for 80% of that time and then allow 20% of just grease and butter and sugar and chocolate.
10: The perks and pitfalls of eating while away for work on The Food Chain with me, Ruth Alexander, after the news.
4: BBC News with Moira Alderson. The British Defence Secretary Wes Streeting says he's received a direct reassurance by his US counterpart Pete Hegseth that Starlink satellite services used by Ukraine's military have been restored. It comes after Ukraine alleged that the Trump administration cut some intelligence sharing and restricted Ukraine's access to Starlink, which impacted its frontline operations. President Trump has cancelled a plan announced by the Pentagon to live stream the execution of an ex-serviceman by firing squad. Nidal Hassan killed 13 people at a US military base in 2009. The internationally recognised government in Yemen says the Prime Minister is safe after a Houthi attack on the presidential palace in Aden. Five ballistic missiles were fired, targeting an operations centre for the Saudi-led coalition, which backs the government. Several people have been injured in a shooting outside a primary school in the US state of Oregon. A police spokeswoman said children were among the victims. Officers found the shooter dead inside the school building in the city of Bend. Venezuela's former president Nicolas Maduro and his wife Celia Flores have pleaded not guilty to new charges in the US that they conspired to torture political opponents. The fresh indictment significantly expands the case against the pair. There's been a collision between a bus and a train on the French side of the Channel Tunnel that connects northern France with southern England. The French authorities say 19 people were injured, but none of the injuries are life-threatening. Violent protests in Albania are continuing into the night, with student-led demonstrators demanding the resignation of the Prime Minister, Edi Rama. The protesters say they're angry about poor education standards, rising living costs and alleged government corruption. They set fire to buildings in the capital, Tirana, on Wednesday. BBC News.
10: When you're travelling for work, what kind of food do you end up eating? Do your good intentions survive airport lounges, hotel breakfasts, and grueling schedules?
11: If I'm away for 5 nights, I'll try and eat healthy, whatever that means, for 80% of that time and then allow 20% of just grease and butter and sugar and chocolate.
10: And what do you pack for the journey?
12: I used to fly with hard-boiled eggs until my husband told me he'd divorce me.
10: This is The Food Chain from the BBC World Service. And today we're talking about how to eat well when you're away for work, looking at how much tiredness, stress and adrenaline affect what, when and how you want to eat. I'm joined by French-Algerian comedian Celia AB, who at the time of recording is 2 weeks into her three-month UK tour. Marissa Poster, an American in London who spends half the month travelling internationally for her matcha drinks business, Perfect Ted. And clinical dietitian Natalie Matt in Johannesburg, South Africa, who advises frequent travellers. So, Celia, on your tour, what have the food highlights and lowlights been so far?
11: Oh, God. So I've been a touring comedian for about 10 years now. So you kind of learn what to avoid. But inevitably, because it's so linked to emotion and how a show goes, I would say the highlights are when I can eat a balanced meal 2 hours before a show. The lowlights are when I'm in my hotel room at 11 p.m. and there's a sort of like 24-hour pizza available at the hotel.
10: When you started out 10 years ago, like what were the food mistakes you made then when on the road?
11: So when you first start doing stand-up, a lot of the time you have to travel to other cities late at night after likely a day job. So I would say the biggest mistakes that I would make, and listen, I'm going to give myself some grace, it's part of it, is having dinner, doing a show, and then on the way back stopping at a petrol station and just eating the most microplastics a human can consume in one sitting on the M5.
10: But maybe that in the moment is what you needed.
11: Oh my God, yeah. I was thinking about this. I'm going to give myself some grace. I think that's what I needed at the time. And I will probably do it again. I think I've got it down now, which is I'm away a lot with work. If I'm away for 5 nights, I'll try and eat healthy, whatever that means, for 80% of that time, and then allow 20% of just grease and butter and sugar and chocolate. And I'm not really a drinker, so I think that in my head, I'm like, it probably evens out to eating fully healthy and drinking, where my pint is a lot of chocolate, a lot of sweets. But I think it's hard because I love food so much. And I feel like sometimes it's a curse to know so much about food and what's nice. It's kind of like trying to find a balance by sort of knowing that like it impacts the show. Whatever I eat will impact the show.
10: Marissa, how do you find traveling affects what you eat, maybe disrupts what you eat?
12: It is always such a gamble. I travel pretty regularly to Asia, and I am super lucky to be able to enjoy all of the delicious foods that they offer in Japan, China, South Korea, and they are definitely not bereft of good options. But it is typically always a bit of a gamble as to what to expect for my next meal.
10: When you look back to when you first started traveling for your business, were there times where you were just caught short? No snacks on you, no food for hours, no opportunity to get food for hours?
12: Those are some of the worst moments. I try to travel with a pre-prepared snack bag. I kid you not. I literally have it next to me if you would like to see it. Here you go. I mean, it is usually... it's transparent so I can see how far into it I am, but I'll bring a bar, a snack, some of our matcha sticks to take on the go with me. And I usually am not caught without it, but there have been times, and those are very painful. I will typically revert to just finding any sort of fresh produce, or you can be pretty sure that you can find some sort of yogurt in any country. Whether you're at the airport or the gas station, I found that it's a pretty good staple that you can reliably find. So I'll either go for that and bread. Really, you can't fault carbo loading when you're traveling.
10: Natalie, is this something that you typically hear from frequent travelers, that they're either facing like a food desert or food abundance, like you could be eating in restaurants and at hotels every night and, you know, piling on the pounds?
13: Absolutely. And I think for people who aren't well connected to their appetite, especially if you were raised finishing your plate of food, it can be very difficult facing abundance of food and having to like hold yourself back so that you don't overeat. But especially when you've been practicing traveling, when you keep your bag of snacks, I'm a mom, so there is always snacks or I will regret my life decisions. But you build a pattern and an understanding of your body, and then you learn not to overeat. It is almost like a skill. It's a sport that you get better at, and you really learn what works well for you.
10: Mm. And often when you're traveling for work, what you're doing matters. You know, you're there for a big meeting, a big presentation, or sell you, in your case, a big performance. And all that can be stressful.
11: I do think that, like, there is a perfect day of food that I can have before a show when I'm on tour. The problem is that like it is eating the same things over and over again, which I'm happy to do for 2 or 3 weeks. But then past week three, I just kind of have a breakdown and need to try something else. And whoever is in that audience the day that I tried something else will get a mixed show.
10: Do you find that what you've eaten really does affect how you perform?
11: Yeah, even coffee. When I first started doing stand-up, I used to have a coffee at 8 p.m. every day, which would be great for when I'm on stage, but then obviously completely unable to sleep, and then that would impact the show the day after. So whatever I eat before a show, I can't have a big meal. That's something that I've learned I can't have. I also can't go on stage having just had a banana, which is what some performers do, because I tend to crash around the 40-minute mark. But I can't have too much sugar before going on stage. I can't have too much carbs or like fats. That's what kind of impacts the show massively, yeah.
10: And what is the perfect meal for you?
11: Perfect meal. Thank you for asking. I was hoping you would. We're talking a really sort of like boring bit of like chicken from a chicken chain, which is grilled, some sort of veg. And then just before going on stage, yes, I will have some grapes and a little bit of chocolate, just for the extra sugar. Yeah. And that tends to be the perfect pre-show meal.
13: Celia, when I listen to you talk, you sound just like an athlete, like you've got your pre-event meal down, you understand your... That's what you're fueling yourself for.
14: Your muscles.
13: And absolutely.
11: Yeah. You didn't say I look like one because that was the obvious. That was the obvious, of course. But I am an athlete.
13: Yes. And you've got balance, the 80-20.
11: For sure. I always I will allow myself 5% of mindlessly eating, watching a show that I've seen many times, and then wake up the next day and just be like, yeah, that's just human. That's just a human thing. And some food is made to be delicious and addictive. And sometimes I'm just going to let myself give in. And that helps me maintain the other habits, I think, to let myself do that once in a while and just accept that it's human.
14: Natalie, when we've got a big work event, whether it's a big meeting, presentation or performance, what's going on inside of us and why is it that our appetite can get affected?
13: I'm sure you have heard of the fight or flight response. Most people know what that is, but I'm pretty sure you wouldn't be able to tell me what its healthy opposite is. It is rest and digest. And so the blood flow that we normally have in rest and digest is focused on our digestive organs, and it is going to help us with our normal digestion. But as soon as we go into fight or flight, your body only has so much oxygen. And so that oxygen, that blood flow is going to move from your digestive system towards your brain, towards your muscles, so that you can now fight or run away or whatever it is. And so often that nausea or that anxious feeling in your stomach, some people will even experience a fullness. What is happening in your body is that your body is telling you, I don't want you to eat right now. We don't have enough blood flow. We don't have enough capacity to also eat a big meal. Talking about Celia or Marissa as an athlete, you want to think, when until my event? How long will it take me to digest it? I need enough energy to keep me going through that amount of time. Celia said a banana is not going to cut it. So you're really thinking about, what will I be able to eat that will be comfortably digested before my big event and isn't going to still require digesting when I actually need to be present, when I need my brain to have adequate blood flow?
12: I feel that I learned one of the most important lessons in my life from my grandmother, who's my role model, and that is proper planning prevents problems. And that's the mentality that I bring to everything. The stakes are so high within business, and I must be prepared on all fronts. And that comes from everything from what I am discussing with one of our partners or suppliers to what I'm eating before that. And very similar to Celia on how what you're eating impacts your performance on stage, mine impacts my performance in a negotiation. So I always make sure that I have a plan, even if that looks like finding a restaurant or some sort of petrol station or corner shop that's open ahead of time, seeing what options are available to me and making sure that I get those nutrients in puts me in the right zone before any sort of big meeting.
14: You're listening to The Food Chain from the BBC World Service. I'm Ruth Alexander. This week, what you eat when you're travelling for work. I'm joined by French-Algerian comedian Celia AB, who at the time of recording is 2 weeks into a three-month UK tour. Marissa Poster, an American in London who travels internationally for her matcha drinks business. And in Johannesburg, clinical dietitian Natalie Matt, who advises frequent travellers. So let's talk about one of the supposed perks of business travel, the hotel breakfast. Are you saying yes or no, Celia?
11: It depends. So I love room service. I think that's the closest thing to feeling like a king in the 1800s that I feel is when someone brings me food with a cloche. I love this.
14: Lifting the dome off for the glory to be revealed.
11: I love this. I love filling up the little paper the night before 2 a.m. I love thinking about what I'm going to have the next day. I really think about it and I will add little notes like hot sauce, please, etc., etc. However, I love the time I wake up and I have to get on a train straight away. So what I'll do is I'll just get something at a train station because I find, maybe this is just me, I don't like waking up in a hotel room and then having to immediately see 100 people that I don't know eating breakfast at the same time as me. It feels too much having to see a million people with crust in their eyes and I'm still not completely awake. I can't I think that's maybe why I avoid it as well.
15: How about you, Marissa? Is it a perk or peril?
12: I'm completely the same, and I'm typically rushing anyway, so I don't actually have the luxury of being able to enjoy and sit down. That's why I'll usually find some sort of, as I mentioned, corner store or grocery shop in whatever town I'm near, and I'll buy things like berries or yogurt, anything that I know that I can kind of just whip up and bring with me. And that actually helps me stay on track because I'm too tempted by all the fluffy pancakes and waffles.
11: Yeah. Mini pastries, mini muffins. Yeah.
13: And the thing is, those breakfasts are often for people on holiday who are going to take their time. And depending on where you're staying, there may or may not be kids around. And so it can be, especially if you're sensitive in the morning, it's quite the onslaught. And so having something available, because you're there for work, you're busy, having something you can grab and grow. And often when people are really stressed, you're in the fight or flight mode. You're not going to sit down and chew slowly and be mindful. So that can often be quite a hard way to start the day.
11: Also, in the morning, I find that like I just really want coffee for the first hour of the day. I don't really want to eat. And I don't think anybody should see me within the first hour of the day. I think that should be illegal for anyone to see me.
15: That's another thing, isn't it? Eating to someone else's schedule, or, you know, the schedule of the train timetable, plane timetable. And then there's jet lag. Marissa, mm-hmm. you must be very familiar with that. How does that affect what you want to eat?
12: Oof, it is brutal. Jet lag. So Taylor Swift once famously said jet lag is a mindset. I actually couldn't disagree more. I think it is something that is obvious. And Natalie, I'm sure that you can speak to kind of the impacts it has on your circadian rhythm. But I actually find that jet lag makes me very nauseous. And therefore, that's actually why I end up craving those carby foods that are very kind of soothing to the stomach. Because otherwise, I just can't stomach anything raw. I can't stomach anything spicy. I need things that are really quite easy on my digestive system. So I find it really does change what I'm eating in the immediate aftermath of landing in a new country or coming back home. So I'll stick to my oats, my breads, my toast. And those are very reliable for that sort of post jet lag nausea.
15: I'm impressed, actually, because, I mean, when I'm tired, I just crave the sort of sugary and fatty things. Natalie, what would your tips be for what someone ought to eat when they're jet-lagged and, you know, fighting the urge to just eat donuts?
13: I think it's important to acknowledge exactly what you said, Ruth, that when we are tired, we know that people who haven't slept enough, and that can mean anything less than 6.5 hours, they're going to be more hungry than they will be when they're normally well-fed or well-rested, I should say. And so your cravings change and you will snack. You will want to get those really refined things because you didn't get enough rest. Your body will be asking for that. But I think one of the things that we can do when we're traveling is, as you climb on that plane, already set your clock to the time at home or where you're going, so that you start eating, sleeping, everything as if you were already in the new place. Kind of plan ahead so that you can get your system on track as quickly as possible. And I often think on the plane, they feed you for entertainment. You're not normally going to climb onto a plane and then eat dinner at 11. Like, thanks, I've eaten on the ground because my normal dinner time is before we take off, and then I'm just going to get into sleep mode. So you can be really practical around that to try and minimize how long you stay awake for.
15: We asked people for their top tips for traveling while working on the BBC World Service Facebook page, and Florence made a very good point, I thought. She said, when traveling, I try to stick to a very high fiber diet. It works best for me for obvious reasons, she said. Big nod from you, Natalie.
13: Yes, fiber. We get dehydrated when we sit in a plane. Not having as much water means the fiber is much more important than usual to help make sure that you're comfortable. So absolutely, drinking enough water, getting enough fiber. And if you know that you struggle, potentially taking fiber with you, but always adding enough water with that.
15: Dana says, stop drinking too much alcohol. It's not a good professional look. I mean, that is something that can come with work trips, isn't it? The client might be inviting you out for drinks, and easy to say avoid alcohol, but, you know, it can be expected as well.
11: At the Edinburgh Fringe Festival, which I do every year, it's really funny to see mine and

0: if you can resist that third pint, you know that you will avoid two crepes. It's like this really interesting sort of choose your own adventure.
1: This is making me think that if you want to go and see a performer who's on tour, go to some of the early performances, because by the end they will just be like, you know, in some sort of food coma on the stage.
0: I'll give you a tip. Go to the middle performances or the very last two, because I'm going to speak for myself and my own tour. I think I will be electric at the Bloomsbury Theatre. I think Faversham will struggle.
1: When you're away from home, do you miss cooking? That simple pleasure that many people enjoy.
2: Oh, yeah. Just the ability to choose what ingredients you're using, because you don't know what people are putting into any of these dishes and how much salt they're using, how much sugar, how much oil. And I do think, especially on planes, from what I have heard, they put more seasoning and salts into plane food because your taste buds are different at 30,000 feet than they are when you're on the ground. So I definitely miss it. I just think the ability to make a home-cooked meal, something cathartic that you just know is going to nourish you, it is a real privilege to have.
1: Do either of you ever manage an approximation of a taste of home? And is that something kind of important to try to do?
0: Yes. So when I'm away on tour, what I try and do is, if I've got like 5 tour dates in the same area, I get an Airbnb in the middle of all of them, just so I have the ability to cook. And then if I'm there for 4 or 5 days, I allow myself to buy spices, because it feels crazy to buy spices for one night. And then I can approximate the food I have at home. Or I'll bring, like, I really like spicy food, so I'll bring like some hot sauce and stuff that I would eat normally to approximate it. It's not going to be perfect, but it does feel like almost like a placebo.
1: And when you do get your spices and cook, like, how transformative is that when you're in the middle of a tour?
0: So that's interesting. That's normally when I start feeling a bit untethered. There's something that happens when you're in a new place every night. So that kind of, I guess, I think that there's something about taste buds that brings you back to the memory center. Like, I read that, like, there's something about, so I'm mostly Algerian, there's something about mint tea with lots of sugar that activates the brain of North African in a way that brings you back to a place of memory. And I think it's safety, maybe it's trying to remember who I am at a place where every room that I'm in has walls I've not seen before for weeks and weeks and weeks. And I think that's probably what it does. I think it brings back safety.
3: Absolutely. And I think both Marissa and Celia have basically said that food is part of how we regulate our nervous system. And you can focus on that 80% of getting what you know makes you feel good. But if you have been stressed, if you are homesick, if you just had a difficult meeting and you feel like you did really well and you deserve a little something, we can't pretend that we only eat because we need X grams of protein and X grams of fiber. We eat because it also nourishes our nervous system. And that's why the 80-20 principle is important. And especially when you're traveling, if someone packs everything that they're going to eat on the plane and they've got boxes, like, that is a huge red flag for a dietitian. Why is someone trying to control so much? You can be prepared within reason, but you also need to go with the flow, and you definitely need to make space for the food adventures that await.
1: There's so much to think about when you're traveling for work and trying to eat well. But Natalie, what would be the one tip you'd give to someone who is about to go on a big long trip? What one thing should they take away?
3: You mentioned paying attention to eating before your big gig. And I think that is important. If you're going to save your food adventures and eat something that's maybe a bit riskier, save it for after your big meeting. One of the most important things we can do is at least take some familiar food, some snacks, so that if there is an absolute emergency, and it also depends where you're going. If someone's going to the middle of nowhere to a mine as a geologist versus going to a big city, you're going to have a different plan. But if you can always aim to eat regularly and have a balanced plate, we want some reasonable protein, we want fresh produce, and we want as high fiber carbs as are available. And I find with traveling, the hardest part is getting those veggies in. And that's the thing that people end up eating the most when they come home, their nostalgic favorite salad or crunchy whatever soup or something, that they can just get the veggies back in, because I think that's the part that people find the hardest.

0: But always snacks, pack snacks.
1: Marissa and Celio, after a long stretch away then, you get home, finally, what is it that you go to eat first?
2: Honestly, I probably would have something sweet because I'm like, well done me, I've traveled. But then the next day, I like do a food shop and probably, like you just said, Natalie, like so many veg or recipes that I can only cook when I have the ingredients at home. So what I'm going to make today is going to be like cubed aubergine with soy sauce in the air fryer, like with honey and chili sauce is like what I'll be looking forward to doing. But anything that involves cooking and veg is what I'll try to do just to, I guess, to regulate a little bit in a way.
3: That sounds delicious.
2: Yeah, it's. I'll send you the recipe. It's really easy.
3: I'd love the recipe. I feel like I'm far less adventurous because I'm usually just exhausted when I get back from travel. And I can tell you my freezer is always more filled than my fridge. So I will freeze everything from slices of bread to my overnight oat jars. And honestly, because I'm just looking for that convenience and that nourishing feeling, I just heat up my overnight oats and enjoy a whole bowl full and find that I feel good to go for whatever is either sleep or the day ahead.
1: Thank you very much for sharing your experience and tips, Marissa Poster, Celia AB, and Natalie Matt.
0: Thank you so much for having me.
3: The only thing I didn't mention was that I used to fly with hard-boiled eggs until my husband told me he'd divorce me.
1: I love that, actually. Are we still recording? Because that would be nice. Yes, we are still recording. Oh, we must get that in.
3: Yes, either I'd pre-prep them at home beforehand, or you can just pick them up at any coffee shop, really, at the airport. And then my husband threatened to divorce me if I continue traveling with that and opening a bag of hard-boiled eggs on quite a cramped flight is not the very kind thing to be doing. So
1: I can see his point.
2: I respect it. Assert dominance. I think you should double down, Marissa. Double down. Get 5 hard-boiled eggs.
3: I do it in my office and I get a lot of mean looks. So.
2: Isn't it time that women started taking up space? This is how we
3: I like your vibe, Celia.
1: Me too. That is now all for this week. You can send us your work travel food tales to our email address, thefoodchain@bbc.co.uk. From me and the rest of the team, producers Lexi O'Connor and Sam Clack, and editor Sarah Wadeson, thanks for listening and join us again next week.
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1: News with Moira Alderson. The British Defence Secretary Wes Streeting says he's spoken to his US counterpart Pete Hegseth about the Starlink satellite services used by Ukraine's military. It comes after Ukraine alleged that the Trump administration cut some intelligence sharing and restricted Ukraine's access to Starlink, which impacted its frontline operations. Mr. Streeting discussed the issue with Mr. Hegseth on a trip to Washington.
2: Unsurprisingly, we did discuss Starlink. It's not yet clear to us in the UK what happened, why the service interruption occurred. But I am reassured and was reassured directly by Secretary Hegseth that the service has been restored.
1: Ione Wells has this analysis.
3: This has always been a really tricky line, I think, for the UK to toe, because on the one hand, it wants to maintain its relationship with the United States, but it also wants to keep its reputation as one of Ukraine's strongest allies. And that has often been difficult because there have been various flashpoints between the US and Ukraine. What Wes Streeting said was essentially that he sometimes felt like the US support for Ukraine was understated. I think it is the case, though, privately, that this is very difficult for the UK because they would want to see a more public show of solidarity from the US towards Ukraine.
1: At least three children and one adult have been killed in a shooting at a primary school in the US state of Oregon. Police in the city of Bend said the shooter was killed, possibly by a bystander. Officers responded to reports of an attack outside Silver Rail Elementary, but when they arrived, they found the suspect dead inside the school building. Israel says that private traders in Gaza have suspended coordination for the entry of commercial goods into the territory until further notice. The Israeli agency responsible for civilian affairs in the Palestinian territories, COGAT, says the merchants reported that Hamas has enforced a taxation mechanism. Thomas Becker has this report.
4: COGAT says Hamas personnel had arrested the son of a trader who refused to pay the tax on goods brought into Gaza, prompting the suspension. Hamas denied the claim, adding that Israel was creating a pretext to cut off commercial goods. It said it didn't charge a tax, but rather a donation of around $3,000 per lorry to help pay for civil servants. The suspension will severely reduce already scarce supplies for Gazans. The closed-off territory is completely reliant on whatever goods Israel allows in.
1: The internationally recognized government in Yemen says the prime minister is safe after a Houthi attack on the presidential palace in the port city of Aden. Five ballistic missiles were fired at the palace, which the Houthis say was used as an operation centre for the Saudi-led coalition which backs the government. Five people were killed. You're listening to World News from the BBC. Violent protests in Albania are continuing into the night, with student-led demonstrators demanding the resignation of the prime minister. Edi Rama is resisting calls to step down and has accused the opposition of organising the unrest. The protesters are angry about poor education standards, rising living costs and alleged government corruption. They set fire to buildings in the capital, Tirana. The health ministry in the Democratic Republic of Congo says it's been able to trace only around $200,000 out of all the funds allocated for the Ebola response in the country. It's the second time in 2 days that concerns have been raised about how money raised to fight the disease is being used. The French authorities say that 19 people have been injured in a collision between a bus and a train on the French side of the Channel Tunnel that connects northern France with southern England. Two people, including the bus driver, were seriously injured. The remaining injured passengers are being treated in local hospitals. Sean Dilley has this report.
5: French authorities say the bus passengers were lorry drivers of different nationalities who were in the process of boarding the Eurotunnel train. They were located on a loading dock when the collision occurred shortly before 7:30 p.m. local time. While authorities say no fatalities are expected, two people were seriously injured, with two patients transported by helicopter to hospital in Lille. It's understood the minibus collided with the departing freight train. 55 firefighters, ambulances, police and a helicopter were sent to the scene. A judicial investigation has been opened to establish the cause of the incident.
1: Sean Dilley reporting. The United Nations mission in Afghanistan says that Taliban morality police have arbitrarily detained hundreds of people and subjected dozens to ill treatment between July and September. The incidents were linked to alleged violations of rules on women's headscarves, restrictions on beards and hairstyles, and bans on music. BBC News.
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9: Do you agree with brushing dog's teeth? 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
11: As the longtime showrunner and writer of the global hit Doctor Who,
12: he's also behind groundbreaking series such as It's a Sin and Years, as well as more recently Tiptoe. Delivering stories for television that have gripped audiences and influenced British culture.
11: We spoke to him on the release of his new memoir and began by asking him about his childhood in Wales, where he says the TV was on all the time.
13: My mum and dad never switched it off. Even if visitors came to the house, if they, we didn't often have visitors really, but if they sat there and had a cup of tea, it would stay on. So I'm still the same. It's like modern televisions now switch themselves off, and I get very offended when they do this. It's
14: you just want to keep it on the whole time.
13: Well, why switch it off? You never know. And I love it because it's like when I'm working upstairs, I come down and there might be a funny bit of The Chase on, or there might be someone on This Morning with a heartbreaking problem. Do you know, I record the phone-ins on This Morning because at 11:30 every morning there's a phone-in, and not when it's my pet as a problem, obviously. I'm not interested in that, but oh, all life is there. All human life is there. I play it back about 6 o'clock at night. I love that thing. There's always something on.
15: Are you recording it simply for the pleasure of watching, or because you're also thinking about the scripts?
13: It's the phone in specifically. I mean, sometimes, just a couple of times a year, you'll get an extraordinary human story or something very funny. One of my favourite ones about a year ago was a woman whose mother-in-law was insisting on wearing white to her wedding. And I'll get a script out of that one day. What a great little problem that is, of two women just at war. Brilliant. So, yeah, I love it for that kind of stuff.
15: When the TV was on at home, and of course some of what was on would have been drama, were you already thinking, I'm interested in?
13: I don't think I was thinking that. I think that's too conscious a thought for when you're young. And indeed, even in my teens, it was like, this is Swansea, and I'm at a comprehensive school. And I mean, there is some drama made in Swansea now and in South Wales, but in those days, you had to move to London to do it. Or there was Cardiff, but I felt you had to speak Welsh then to do that. I wasn't a Welsh speaker. I remember thinking in my 20s, thinking, shall I learn? Shall I do that? And maybe I should have. But so it was hard to consciously think of something you didn't even know existed as a job. If anything, the one thing that told me how it existed as a job was Doctor Who, because there's always been so much behind the scenes coverage of it. And there was a great book published in like 1973 called The Making of Doctor Who, which was all about the stars and the Daleks and the Cybermen. But it also went behind the scenes and told you what a producer did, who the writer was, and what a script editor was, and what a director did. And that's the first time. Imagine, we're head to toe with behind the scenes things now. But back then, that was absolutely revelatory. So weirdly, that was the thing that pushed me in the right direction.
15: Have you got a copy of it?
13: No, I wish. Probably. Maybe if I delved in an attic somewhere. I wonder.
14: So you did obviously, luckily for all of us, get your chance to start working in TV. But how did it come about? Was it that book that then sent you?
13: It was kind of sideways. I applied for every single BBC training course and got turned down by them all for 3 years, to the extent that I was so determined to work in television that I then wrote to them and complained. Like, how dare you turn me down? You're so
14: did
13: cheap.
14: Anyone write back?
13: I got written back to by the head of personnel, when it was called personnel, not HR, who said, come and meet me. How come let's have a chat? I came to this very building. A very nice woman, can't remember her name, had a chat. She said, well, obviously we can't promise anything, but when the next round of appointments comes along, I'll keep an eye out for your name. I applied again. I got turned down again. So in the end, I was working in theatre in Cardiff, and a woman in that cast who was playing Peter Quinson in A Midsummer Night's Dream said, I've got an ex-pupil who's a producer at the BBC. He wants someone to work on children's shows for £50 a day. I'd love to tell you that television was the attractive part of this, but £50 a day when you're you're an overdrawn student, was a fortune. Like, only like one day a week. That job was, it was a children's show presented by children. So they wanted someone on the studio floor to work with the children. So I was on Cannes, and the director was directing the cameras and the sound and the blah, blah, blah. But you wanted someone on the floor getting instructions, saying, make this funnier, make this faster, make this, turn this way, turn that way. So I learned about what the cameras did, what the booms did, what the, everyone did. It was just the best training you could possibly have.
14: And when was the point, was it that job or a different job, where you started to learn what was needed to write for TV?
13: Well, that's funny, because although that was a magazine show, you still got a script. You still got to say, here's a recipe, here's this, here's that. And then that lovely producer, Dave Evans, anyone working at, who worked at BBC Wales, would be smiling, remembering this man. He liked a drink or two. They used to go out to BBC Wales drinking in lunchtime. They'd have 6 pints, 8 pints.
14: Goodness.
13: They never stopped. That, and the whole of television was like that then. And so one day in the afternoon, he just had a bit too much to drink. He went, oh, I can't do this, Russ. Will you take this home and write this? So I took it home. And in those days, I had an electric typewriter. This is before word processors. An electric typewriter. Sounds like something I've made up, but it was an electric typewriter. Typed that out, handed it in. No, you know, no photocopies, no floppy disks or anything, handed in, and he liked it. And what I did was I got a bit bored with writing recipe game puzzle. So I started to put jokes in, and then, and they built up, and then I put little cliffhangers in.
14: And did that go down well?
13: It did. It did. And then he said, please will you write all the scripts after that. And then
14: did he give you a pay rise or not?
13: No, but it was more money just to doing more work.
15: Maybe just an electric typewriter.
13: It was the BBC.
15: Upgrade.
13: There was no money going for it. But at the time, £50 for that was a fortune.
15: How then do we jump from you doing everything, including writing some scripts yeah. for children's programming, across to really big commissions, important commissions in the 90s?
13: Yes, I wrote and wrote and wrote and wrote. And then I trained at Granada. That was an amazing thing. I literally packed in my job at the BBC because Granada was 100 yards down the road.
14: Surely that was the golden age, Granada.
13: Well, oh, my God. I'm so lucky to be. On the day I started work at Granada, they just transmitted on a Monday, on a Sunday night, they transmitted the first episode of Prime Suspect. And that was the whole building was buzzing with. Then they made Cracker. That's when Coronation Street was getting 18 million, 20 million. And honestly, Granada, my first day's work, into a room with Paul Abbott and Kay Mellor, who within 3 years were ruling television. But that was a normal office at Granada. So, and they were so kind.
14: Because Kay Mellor, just to remind people, Band of Gold.
13: Kay Mellor, Band of Gold, or the million shows she's done. Fat Friends the Musical, that was a glorious thing. She sadly passed away now, and just yeah.
14: and
13: the
14: Paul,
13: most wonderful woman.
14: And yeah. Paul Abbott?
13: Paul Abbott is Reckless, Shameless, State of Play, a million things. Just this was just before they'd wrote all those things. So they were still working on soap operas, but you could tell they were going to explode. So they are so friendly and so lovely. They kind of mentored me, not officially mentored, just were nice. And you just began to realize that writers were real people and lived in the world and were nuts, but but also lovely people. So I began to see that that was alive. So then I left Granada just to go on the dole, but I knew I wanted to be a writer. And I, to be absolutely honest, I immediately got work and really haven't been out of work since.
14: You really haven't. And I guess the time where we started, we, the world, had started to notice you was Queer as Folk.
13: Yeah.
14: That was your hit. It was also a drama like we'd never seen before. Was
13: or
14: it?
13: Since.
14: Or since. Was it hard to get it commissioned in
13: the late
14: 90s?
13: Do you know what? That was easy. Oh, it sounds terrible, doesn't it? But that was Channel 4 actively looking to make something like that. It's incredible to think there hadn't been a drama with gay leading characters in it. I think at the time we had quite faint hopes for it because it was meant to go out at 9 o'clock. Then people got itchy feet and it moved to 10 o'clock. And then people got itchy feet and it moved to 10:30 at night. That's when it was transmitted. Nothing's transmitted. No proper drama is shown at 10:30 at night. So to be honest, me and Nicola Schindler, my producer, who I've worked with ever since, who I adore, we kind of rolled our eyes and thought, oh, that's it. It's going to be watched by an old man and a dog and then a drag queen.
14: How wrong you were.
13: And how, yeah. It's a funny thing about Queer as Folk. They genuinely said, when it went out, it had great viewing figures, but someone at Channel 4 did some research and said, actually, genuinely, the viewing figures are double this because people are secretly watching on their televisions in their bedrooms. Hmm. And believe you me, I've met all those people since. They've all come up to me and confessed. I can count them on my hand.
14: It was very difficult for us, Russell, because there's so many brilliant clips we could use from your programmes.
13: Thank you.
14: But we did decide to go with Tiptoe on Channel 4 just because it's the most recent.
13: Yeah.
14: Let's hear a clip from that. It's a conversation between two of the main characters, Leo and his friend Melba.
16: I have marched.
17: Now it's someone else's turn. One of those bright young things. They can man the barricades, or woman the barricades, or them the barricades.
18: mean, I'll be 60 next year. 60! In a couple of years, I can retire and
19: remember the golden days.
20: You're kidding yourself, yeah. If there's a war, you're on the front line, my darling.
14: When you listen to your words, is it as easy to write these days? Is it always as easy to write? Is it very hard one?
13: I always think, well, I always find writing hard. I'm not a nurse or a teacher. That's hard work. But I do find writing hard, but I find dialogue easy. Not easy, but listen to me talk. It kind of flows out of me, doesn't it? It's like this is how I write, how I talk as well. So, and I know very much what I want to do when I come to a scene. Paul Abbott told me that many years ago when he was being my mentor. He said, one of the best bits of advice he ever gave me that isn't in the book, actually, I forgot to put this in. But he said to me, there are 27 ways of writing a scene and you always know the right one.
14: And what were you trying to do in that particular
13: scene? That scene is very unsubtly, there's no nuance here, laying out the agenda of the whole show. That's that they sit down two-thirds of the way through episode one and the show is about the creeping homophobia that's coming back into our lives, fueled through that online voice that is driving the whole world mad, never mind the gay community. So that's Melba, that's played by the magnificent Paul Rees, sitting there with Alan Cumming as Leo, unashamedly saying, this is our problems, this is what's coming towards us. He practically spells out what happens in episode five in it. And I like being that bold. I think that's straightforward. It's like the drama is noisy and your drama is up against a cop show and a detective and a ghost and a vampire and a thriller. So actually, I really believe you'd sit there and go, this is what this show is about.
14: And you have worked quite a lot for Channel 4. Tiptoe was on Channel 4. Yeah. We've talked a bit in recent years about the issues facing the whole of British media, but when it comes to Channel 4, are you concerned about its predicament? There's so much pressure on finances. They're laying people off.
13: Concerned about all of them. I think the news that apparently the commissioning, drama and comedy commissioning are being collapsed into one job, I find that alarming, more for comedy than anything else, because I think as a comedy commissioner, you spend 20 years following comedians and stand-up and people working on YouTube, and the voices of comedy are very distinct and need help. So I'm surprised that's being merged with drama. We all know what a good story is. It's much harder to know what a good comedian is. So I'm surprised at that. I think I also feel like I am old. I've been here before. I've faced the end of the world before because the budgets have gone, everything's changing, nothing's going to work anymore, and somehow we soldier on. It's like people often ask me, what's changed in your job? Because now we're in a digital streaming age. And so, you know, it's like the receptacles change, but actually my job is still sitting at home, typing at a story and thinking of speeches and characters. So in a way, that hasn't changed.
14: But if they're not, I mean, when you think back to Queer as Folk, you know, you're making a noise with these dramas. That's part. That's what channels have to do. And if Channel 4 is making a bit less of a noise now, or no noise at all, that's
13: the hard
14: problem.
13: Yes. I mean, on the long term, and who knows? And although I work in the industry, I'm not holding myself as an industry expert, but I'm opinionated. And we're looking at massive cuts at the BBC and massive cuts at Channel 4. They're both national service, the public service broadcasters. Should they merge in some shape or form?
14: Would you like to see Channel 4 programmes on the iPlayer, for example?
13: Exactly, that kind of thing. I think the iPlayer is the great sleeping dog of the British industry, and with millions of programmes on there. And the fact it's not advertised enough or pushed. I was speaking to a young person in their 20s the other day, must have been about 23 or 24 years old, and we were talking about some show, and I said, oh, it's on the iPlayer, and he said, oh, I can't watch that, I haven't got an iPhone. And I just went, no, that's, and I thought, is that what young people think the iPlayer is, that it's wedded to iPhone technology? The fact that anyone could think that was quite alarming. I thought, God, the iPlayer's got to get a message out.
15: But just to be clear, would you like programmes that you've made for Channel 4 to be on iPlayer?
13: Very happily. I think the fact we can't get hold of programmes is still an amazing thing. I did a show called Years and Years. God knows where it is now. I did A Very English Scandal. I think that's gone. Talking about all those years of Granada, there are episodes from Granada of soap operas written by Paul Abbott and Kay Mellor, Sally Wainwright. Sally Wainwright wrote hundreds of episodes for us. They're all locked away in a vault somewhere. And I just think, if you're a study of writing or the industry, God, those vaults should be opened up and seen. So I'm all for more accessibility for everything.
15: This is The Media Show with Katie Razzle and me, Ros Atkins.
11: Thank you for joining us on the BBC World Service.
15: We've talked about a lot of your shows. We haven't talked about one, which, of course, we need to get into, Doctor Who. I'm curious, who picked up the phone first of all to you and said, look, we're thinking about bringing it back. Would you like to get involved?
13: It was way back in 2003, I think. It was actually, it was a party. One of my pieces of advice to everyone is go to the parties. Go to the, because actually that's where you meet people.
14: As long as you get the invite.
13: As long as you get the invite, exactly. But writers just sit at home all day. Go to the parties, you'll meet people. And there was a party to launch a show called Linda Green, starring Lisa Tarbuck, in Manchester, where Nicola, my producer, went up to Jane Tranter, who's the head of drama,
15: yes,
13: and said to Jane, Russell would love to bring back Doctor Who. And Jane Tranter tells this story. She says she looked across this room, which is a very drunk party, I seem to remember. It was quite mad. And she looked across the room and thought, oh, Doctor Who, that tall man over there, oh, that could work. Yeah, so isn't that strange? Just chance, in a way. Weird.
15: And that's strange. Curious, especially having listened to you describe your first experiences of being on a TV set all those years before. Yeah. When you are running Doctor Who in its return, how are you on set? What things are you getting involved in? What things are you leaving to other people?
13: Well, as time goes on, I spend less time on set, but I would recommend to anyone spend the first 4 or 5 years of your career on set so that you learn everything. You never learn everything, but I kind of know how to tackle most problems. If you're falling behind, if they're raining, if it's whatever, I've got a solution to that. So actually, I'm probably getting in the way on set these days. And I will go on set.
15: But in those early days of Doctor Who, yeah, you right there going, no, no, no, not like this, like that.
13: No, most of you tend to make sure the meeting's before.
15: Right.
13: And say all that stuff. Because actually, I used to dread going on the Doctor Who set because it was so expensive and so nightmarish. And explosions going on, people pulling themselves into prosthetics. It's more difficult than any other set. Every other show, people are just walking right or left into the kitchen. The most exciting thing is they might get into a car. It's like everything else is simple compared to that show where not even a pen is real, not even a clipboard. A hat can scupper the entire production if it's a silly science fiction hat. So you may just make sure you have the meetings beforehand where you say, don't give them a silly hat, and then hope for the best.
14: And people listening and watching will know Doctor Who is no longer, for now anyway.
13: How
14: concerned are you about the current situation? You stepping away, Disney stepping away?
13: Oh, no, it's literally out for tender now. They've just announced there's a CBeebies version coming out in 2027, the Doctor Who cartoon. And then it's out for tender. I'm not part of this process, but I think you'll start to see production with a brand new Doctor, a brand new companion, summer next year. So that's not that far away, really.
14: But without you, Russell.
13: Oh, yeah. I'm not going to go back a third time. Get out.
14: Obviously also without Disney, there are quite a lot of series now. You know, the Holy Grail, really, is to get money from abroad. Yeah. We all know that. Do you have concerns about the kind of TV that leads to, though?
13: I do. That's why we made Tiptoe. Nicola and I made Tiptoe with no American money in it. And I think it must be the first show in 20 years with no co-production money in it. It was funded by Nicola's company is owned by ITV Studios, so they put money into it. And Channel 4 made the show, so they put money into it. That's a very small budget. I thought it looked lovely. I thought it said everything I wanted to say. I never felt short of money on it. It was handsome. It had some great stars in it. Everyone cut back, but that's a normal budget. And I do think we did that deliberately to say, not everything has to be a massive stream. Got a friend of mine, a writer I mentored for years, is now in New York with his own HBO show. And the budget is like, I better not say the budget live on air because he'd kill me, but it's millions and millions and millions of pounds. And it's £13 million per episode. And like... or maybe it's dollars, but that's more or less the same these days. And that feels to me so out of control. That you've got to say, come and make something for £2 million. I mean, if you're sitting at home listening to this, £2 million sounds like a fortune. And it's not, that's a very small budget. And on that, let me also say, when people talk about television budgets, when you say a programme costs £2 million, that's £2 million going into Manchester to pay drivers and riggers and electricians and carpenters and actors and hotels and taxis and bars and supermarkets. So these things invest in a city in which they're made.
15: We wanted to ask you as well, Russell, about technology, something that's always been part of television, but perhaps more so...
13: You're going to throw two letters at me.
15: Well, I am in a minute, but actually I'm going to ask you about something just before that, which is that in years and years and in other work of yours as well, you've wrestled with the impact that technology is having on society and how we all interact with each other. As you write stories that are about some subjects which are contentious within society, has the experience of writing those stories as a public figure changed? Do you feel like it's a more hostile environment in which to write the stories you want to tell?
13: I don't know the hostile environment towards me. I think the world is more hostile because of technology. Absolutely. And every single one of us walks around saying, what a terrible world. It's literally a phrase that we use every day in front of our children. What a terrible world, we say. And we're right. It is.
15: But it doesn't put you off writing about certain subjects. Or you don't feel like it's putting commissioners off commissioning you to write about certain subjects.
13: Oh, I mean, I may never know who doesn't want me in the room. That's fine, as long as someone does. But
15: well, as you predicted, we're going to ask you about two letters, AI. Yeah, yeah, yeah. Are you using it?
13: No, absolutely no. I haven't got ChatGPT, I haven't got anything. I know lots of writers who do use it, not as for writing. I don't know anyone who uses it for writing. I don't know how you use it for writing, but that's because I've never even tried it. I can't even schedule my diary on my phone.
14: But do you worry that in the end, at some point, as it improves and improves and improves, AI will start to replace writers?
13: Very much, and it probably is. It must be starting in America. Actually, okay, yes, I have heard stories of some writers using AI prompts to do a first draft, which I find shocking because I think that's what you're... What are you paid for otherwise? What are you there to do? Where's your love of the writing? If you're doing that, but it's definitely on its way. We can see like little ants in front of a tidal wave as it comes across us.
14: Do you think it can ever recreate what you and other human writers can in terms of understanding humanity, which is effectively what you do?
13: My worry is that now in 2026, we're all going to say, no, it possibly can't. What's it going to say in 2036? In 3 years, we've seen it go whoosh and advance itself. So my worry is that when I'm writing, all I'm doing is scraping everything I've ever seen and scraping my own mind for every thought I've ever had. So its scraping is the same, really.
15: But if it's scraping the work that you've done, sitting there writing as you've done for many years, are you not concerned that, first of all, your intellectual property, your copyright will go? And B, in time, you might find there are machines out there doing a version of what you're doing, albeit not the same and not as good.
13: That's why I'm an ant in front of the tsunami. Not my best metaphor. AI would chuck that out, I think, really. It's like, give us something
14: actually,
13: better.
14: Actually, AI would probably write that.
13: Yes, that is. It's a robot me doing that. But I think what we're looking at, the most interesting we're looking at, is the end of copyright. And now AI has gone and stolen every book ever written, they say. Some authors pop up objecting. They don't stand a chance. So now when you look at fans making episodes of Doctor Who and Star Trek and Star Wars, if they're doing that on a vast scale, I looked up the copyright laws the other day. If your copyright is being broken on a vast scale, it's almost impossible to get any redress or compensation or litigation.
14: And our boss, Matt Britton, was talking the other day about how he'd been sent an AI Doctor Who and it wasn't bad.
13: Do you think he regretted saying that afterwards?
14: Well, what do you think?
13: What is it? His mail? But I think that's a clumsy thing to say in an industry where he's got writers and artists, and it specifically effects people. They're the first to take the blow, is the people who create special effects, who I've worked with for decades. So I think perhaps he hasn't worked in television for that long and might not be so fruity with an opinion in future. I bet my inbox went ping, ping, ping, ping, ping. So God knows what his was like.
15: Russell, we very much appreciate you coming on to the media show. Thank you for your time. Thanks. I must finish by asking you a question I know Katie and I are both wondering, which is the TV still on all of the time at home?
13: I'm away for a few days now, so I wouldn't do that in case the house burned down. I also believe in bad luck. So, but otherwise, yes, all the time. Yep.

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2: Almost immediately after Putin was first elected in the year 2000, Putin quickly made it clear that the oligarchs would no longer be welcome in the halls of the Kremlin.
3: It opened the market, it made Russian economy more resilient, more dynamic.
2: Lavish government spending on the war has meant that there are huge sums of money to be made. But the current situation in Russia does not serve the super rich in the long term.
4: There is no state policy, there is no state vision, so these people are unhappy with that.
2: This idea that the oligarchs are stirring is an interesting one.
1: The Silence of the Oligarchs, Thursday at 8:30 and 19 GMT.
5: Hello, I'm John Simpson. Join me for Unspun World, the programme that goes behind the headlines to find out what's really going on. This week, how badly are Russian strikes on Ukraine's energy facilities affecting civilians? And how has the failure of Turkey's bid to join the EU impacted the country's politics?
6: BBC News with Moira Alderson. At least three children and one adult have been killed in a shooting at a primary school in the US state of Oregon. Police in the city of Bend said the shooter was killed by a bystander. The British Defence Secretary Wes Streeting says he's received a direct reassurance by his US counterpart Pete Hegseth that Starlink satellite services used by Ukraine's military have been restored. It comes after Ukraine alleged that the Trump administration cut some intelligence sharing and restricted Ukraine's access to Starlink, which impacted its frontline operations. The internationally recognised government in Yemen says the Prime Minister is safe after a Houthi attack on the presidential palace in Aden. Five ballistic missiles were fired, targeting an operations centre for the Saudi-led coalition which backs the government. Several people have been injured in a shooting outside a primary school in the US state of Oregon. A police spokeswoman said children were among the victims. Officers found the shooter dead inside the school building in the city of Bend. Venezuela's former president Nicolas Maduro and his wife Celia Flores have pleaded not guilty to new charges in the US that they conspired to torture political opponents. The fresh indictment significantly expands the case against the pair. There's been a collision between a bus and a train on the French side of the Channel Tunnel that connects northern France with southern England. The French authorities say 19 people were injured, but none of the injuries are thought to be life-threatening. Violent protests in Albania are continuing into the night, with student-led demonstrators demanding the resignation of the Prime Minister Edi Rama. The protesters say they're angry about poor education standards, rising living costs and alleged government corruption. They set fire to buildings in the capital Tirana on Wednesday. That's the latest. BBC News.
5: Hello, you're listening to the BBC World Service. I'm John Simpson, and this is Unspun World, the programme that goes behind the headlines to find out what's really going on. This week, how badly are Russia's latest tactics damaging Ukraine?
7: The UN says that the number of civilian casualties in Ukraine has jumped by 55%. And that, I think, is a very obvious and tragic example of how things have changed.
5: Has Europe's refusal to accept Turkey as an EU member made it more authoritarian?
8: The course of travel since that moment, over 15 years ago, has been towards ever more centralization of power in Turkey around Erdogan.
5: And why is China cracking down on AI chatbots?
9: It's about mental health of people using these technologies. But there is a kind of overarching concern here that we can't ignore: the risk of these technologies on fertility. And China is extremely concerned about its very low fertility rate.
5: was on the 15th of August 1945 that British Prime Minister Clement Attlee announced news of Japan's unconditional surrender in an historic nationwide radio broadcast nearly 72 months after the Second World War had begun.
10: Japan has today surrendered. The last of our enemies is laid low. Here at home, you have a short rest from the unceasing exertions which you have all borne without flinching or complaint for so many dark years.
5: The war that followed the Russian invasion of Ukraine has now lasted nearly 57 months. Now the nasty possibility exists that Vladimir Putin's special military operation, which he believed would last just a few weeks, will eventually match the Second World War in length. The balance of the war has swung backwards and forwards during its 57 months. There were times when Ukraine seemed to have the momentum, and for a while it even looked as though it might win back Crimea, though those days are now long past. Russia's manpower advantage seemed to be countered by Ukraine's drone skills. Now, though, Russia has built drone fleets of its own, and they're doing devastating damage to the towns and cities of Ukraine. CCTV footage shared by the Kharkiv prosecutor's office on Sunday showed the moment a Russian strike hits a residential area on the city outskirts, killing three people. Though Russia denies it deliberately targets civilians, the United Nations has catalogued 442 Russian attacks on schools and 199 on hospitals, many of those attacks carried out by precision weapons. With winter approaching, can Ukraine's morale survive these daily and nightly hammer blows? I consulted Vitaly Chevchenko of BBC Monitoring, who is himself Ukrainian.
7: The only major factor that has changed recently in the past month and a half is the intensity and ferocity of Russian attacks. And Russia has started to attack targets that, to me, seemed vulnerable and obvious and critical for Ukraine, but Russia didn't use to attack them. Things like major steelworks. And at the moment of speaking, the Ukrainian metals-making industry, which used to account for 10% of GDP, a third of Ukraine's exports, we're talking billions and billions of dollars, that's all been wiped out. But I would say, much more importantly, it's the civilians who are facing this renewed onslaught. The UN says that the number of civilian casualties in Ukraine has jumped by 55%. That is truly tragic. And that, I think, is a very obvious and tragic example of how things have changed.
11: Can Ukrainians bear that pressure?
7: Psychologically, it's difficult. I was speaking to two friends earlier this week, one from Kyiv, one from Zaporizhia. They both sounded utterly, utterly exhausted. But the person in Zaporizhia, she said, she used the phrase, we're being gradually, slowly boiled like frogs. The friend in Kyiv, she said, oh yeah, this year is much more difficult. I think for most Ukrainians, I mean, the people who I've been speaking to, I keep hearing people saying, you know what, this thought of leaving, previously it hadn't entered my head, but now I'm thinking it. But for some reason, it never crosses into the territory of taking practical steps.
11: Donald Trump says Ukraine should have a new president. How has that been received in Ukraine?
7: There's a phrase for it in Ukraine, the Trump bump. Anytime Zelensky gets criticized by Donald Trump, he gets a Trump bump. in opinion polls, opinion ratings. And secondly, theoretically speaking, if elections were to be held today, tomorrow, the candidates, potential candidates favoured by Ukrainians right now, they are by no means any more sympathetic towards either Russia or America, if not more critical of both Trump and Putin.
11: Clearly, Ukraine believes that Donald Trump is actively supporting Russia, isn't it?
7: Oh, yes. Oh, yes. Donald Trump is acting like Vladimir Putin's ally and friend. So Volodymyr Zelensky is walking this tightrope. And Volodymyr Zelensky knows best of all that even though Donald Trump had stopped almost all types of assistance to Ukraine, he can do more damage to Ukraine. He can lift even more sanctions off Russia. He can stop others from buying American weapons for Ukraine. And also Elon Musk, the owner of SpaceX, the satellite company, he has been supportive of the latest Trump outburst against Zelensky. Elon Musk says that Zelensky has gone too far. And if Elon Musk decides to deny access to his Starlink satellite services, deny them to the Ukrainian military, the damage is going to be immense to Ukrainian military communications. So the bottom line is there are very good reasons for Ukrainians to try and not upset Donald Trump anymore.
11: How do you think this is going to end?
7: There's a very good reason why Ukraine and its allies in Europe are using the phrase just peace, because there's an idea of justice which runs counter to this idea that, oh yeah, you can invade countries and then you settle, to use Donald Trump's terminology. And that's the main reason why I think efforts to engage in diplomacy, they won't be going anywhere anytime soon until Vladimir Putin is given hard reasons to rethink his strategy. Up until now, he hasn't been given those reasons. If Donald Trump says, oh, I want to thank Vladimir Putin for supplying diesel to America, that's only going to encourage Vladimir Putin in thinking that he can defeat Ukraine.
5: Vitaly Shevchenko, BBC Monitoring Chief Analyst. For almost the whole of the 21st century so far, Turkey has been ruled by one man, Recep Tayyip Erdogan. He became prime minister in 2003 and in 2014 was sworn in as president, promising to protect Turkey's independence.
12: Büyük Türk milleti ve tarih huzurunda namusum ve şerefim üzerine and içerim.
5: Erdogan's background is an Islamist one, and he's a social conservative. And he's slowly turned a country which used to be relatively open and liberal into something a lot more authoritarian. At the end of last month, a Turkish stand-up comedian, Deniz Göktaş, was given a prison sentence of just under 11 months for telling jokes which were adjudged to have insulted President Erdogan, and 7.5 months for attacking religious values. Because he'd served 88 days in pre-trial detention, he didn't have to go back to prison. But who jails a comedian for making jokes? A leader who's determined to clamp down on dissent and criticism in general, that's who. On Friday, the European Union said it had serious concerns about democratic standards in Turkey, warning that this was further undermining Ankara's long-stalled bid to join the bloc. But if the European Union had been more prepared to accept Turkey's bid for membership, might things in Turkey have turned out differently? William Armstrong is based in Istanbul for BBC Monitoring, and he's worked there for many years.
8: Well, when I first came here over 15 years ago, the political situation was very different indeed. At that time, it was still the heyday of Turkey's EU accession process, so Turkey's bid to join the European Union. And that feels like a very long time ago because that process has basically been suspended. And really the course of travel since that moment over 15 years ago has been towards ever more centralization of power in Turkey around Erdogan. There's been a number of thresholds along the way, a number of Rubicons that have been passed. You know, there is this question, if that process had accelerated towards Turkey's EU membership, would these kind of questions of norms, political freedoms and democratization, would they have been able to go into reverse in this particular way? I think that also opens up the question as of who is responsible for that reversal. I think there's plenty of blame to go around both domestically and on the EU side.
11: William, authoritarian leaders crack down usually for one of two reasons. One, because they feel weak, or two, because they actually feel strong. And Erdogan has clear support from President Trump, who likes that kind of leader. Which do you think it is in Erdogan's case?
8: I think it's potentially a combination of both, actually. I think if you look internationally, the situation is favourable to this kind of crackdown. You see an increasingly realpolitik-based international landscape. And Erdogan is comfortable in that landscape. Erdogan, like you say, has this relationship with Trump that is strong. And, you know, Trump's not going to be questioning Erdogan on a domestic political crackdown. He's also really cultivated relations with multiple other players in, you know, individual European countries, but also elsewhere. Erdogan has long had quite a close relationship with fluctuations with Putin, for example. He's really cultivated relations with a number of players in the Middle East in recent years, patching up those old ties. Recently, we've seen the Mecca Pact signed between Turkey, Saudi Arabia and Pakistan. And that's really this defensive focused alliance. Some have ambitiously called it like a Muslim NATO, essentially.
11: Given that Turkey now has this pact with Pakistan and Saudi Arabia, and the fact that Saudi Arabia is really coming under quite serious attack at the moment, is there any chance that Turkey could get drawn into these struggles?
8: There's been a whole question about whether Turkey commits defensive forces to Saudi Arabia, what format those forces take, whether that support takes other forms, whether, you know, they send soldiers or whether they send more hardware. That's a question. And I think Turkey's trying to really balance this sense of being a bigger player in the region, having a bigger footprint, strengthening relations with friendly regional powers, and not committing to potentially unpopular adventures in the region.
11: But domestically, what's his position like? I mean, is he under threat? He is, isn't he?
8: A couple of years ago, there was the latest set of local elections where, for the first time on a national scale, his party, the AK Party, which has been in power for over two decades now, lost on a national scale. It lost multiple major metropolitan cities. And there was this sense that the domestic political winds were beginning to shift against Erdogan. There was a big economic crisis. Inflation rose to above 100% at one point. It's still very high today. And those difficulties are continuing. So, you know, that's, I think, maybe some of the domestic context for what we've seen, where he's had to take this drastic action in order to maintain control. And that has meant arresting, jailing the main opposition's presidential candidate, Ekrem İmamoğlu, the former mayor of Istanbul, until he was jailed. Erdogan says that he's not involved in this case. It's purely a case for the judiciary. But I think the judiciary is pretty much clearly under political control at this stage. There's a number of cases where, you know, we can see that.
11: I love going to Turkey. I love working there, apart from anything else. But I don't, of course, live there. You do live there and you work as a journalist. Are you aware of pressures? Do you have to watch what you say and how you broadcast and so forth?
8: There's some very brave people who brave, you know, really tough conditions. Many in jail at the moment for the work that they've done. Many have gone into jail, come out of jail, and then been jailed again. And then they've come out and they've kept working. So they've really faced massive risks.
5: BBC Monitoring Turkey specialist William Armstrong speaking to me from Istanbul. An academic survey recently looked at more than 1,000 users of the globally popular companion app, character.ai and found that the fewer friends or close family members someone has, the more likely they are to use AI chatbots to create a personal relationship with.
13: Welcome to the future of entertainment. This is Character AI, where any story is yours to create.
14: Any story?
13: Any story. Anywhere your imagination takes you.
14: Let me see.
5: Well, maybe that isn't exactly very surprising, but it provides a window into a slightly creepy but widespread phenomenon where people fill the gap in their lives with the comforting but entirely artificial companionship of a robot. Now, though, the Chinese government has decided to step in. It's put strict limitations on any AI that can have a, quote, sustained emotional interaction with humans. These are the most far-reaching regulations on AI in the world. To find out more about China's new measures, I spoke to Stephanie Hegarty, the BBC's global population correspondent.
9: So when it comes to under 14s, they're going to need permission from parents to use any sort of AI that acts human-like. And then for under 18s, they're banned from using AI that will act like a human relationship. So AI that acts as a partner, a lover, a boyfriend, a girlfriend, or even a parent. But then when it comes to adults, they've also got quite specific language. They said AI can't replace a human relationship. It cannot create emotional reliance or addiction, and it can't induce people to make unreasonable decisions. So this is even for adults. Now, those ideas can be quite vague, but what has already happened is just a week before this regulation came into place, two of the major players here, that's ByteDance, that runs the Chinese version of TikTok and also has this AI assistant, they shut down the AI companion feature on their app, and also Alibaba, which also had an AI companion feature. And those together were available to hundreds of millions of people, and they shut them down preemptively. So that shows you that this already has had a really wide reach, but it's going to be much more difficult to enforce, especially when it comes to smaller companies

0: regardless of whether they're real?
1: It's interesting, actually, because the Chinese regulation did touch on the fact that this sort of technology is being used for older people. But there has been quite a bit of research. There's two papers, one from Harvard and one from Stanford, that looked at people who use these technologies most intensively. It's not surprising that people with fewer real-life connections tend to use AI companions more. But both of these studies also found that the more intensely you use this, the more you're likely to report negative mental health outcomes. And I think the problem begins where people start to replace human relationships with AI relationships. This tool that makes the relationship frictionless. We know that these things are very sycophantic. They make you feel good. And the worry for a lot of researchers is that young people will go to these relationships because they're easier and move away from real human relationships. And that might have this self-enforcing dynamic where lonely people are just getting lonelier.
0: What do you think motivates the dislike that the Chinese Communist Party clearly has for this kind of development?
1: So if you read this regulation, literally, it's about mental health. It's about mental health of people using these technologies. But there is a kind of overarching concern here that we can't ignore. There was a high-level paper about a year ago that came from the CCP that spoke about the risk of these technologies on fertility. And China is extremely concerned about its very low fertility rate levels, the fact that young people aren't having children, aren't coupling up, aren't getting married. And so you can't see this explicitly in this regulation, but lots of observers are commenting that that may be one of the concerns here.
0: It all absolutely terrifies me. I mean, it's turning everything I've learned and thought about for 82 years right on its head. Am I wrong to be so worried?
1: So while I was doing this story, one researcher I spoke to who's been really studying this world, the online, there are lots of different forums of people who have AI companions who talk to each other, who right now in China are talking to each other about how to adapt to this law. And within this community, what this researcher called Liang Jie has observed over the past few years is younger people moving away from the idea of human relationships, even being revolted by the idea of human relationships. And this they found was especially common among young women, that they were revolted by the idea of human touch. And this researcher was disturbed by this idea and said that they had lost confidence in the capacity for younger people to love. And that was just terrifying.
0: You talked about AI parenting. What on earth is that?
1: One thing that I've seen, and it's relatively common, is young people in China having an AI replica of their mother or father. So I've seen in forums people talk about their AI parent being more loving, telling them they're proud of them, saying, "I love you." So they're using this as an absolute replica for their real-life parents.
0: But is it right to stop people achieving a level of comfort artificially like that?
1: I see all of the beneficial ways in which we could use this technology. But do we want AI to replace human relationships? Because we know that that is not what they offer. There is something very distinct about interaction between two human beings that AI can't replace, at least not the AI that we have right now. So I think what we need to ask is whether we wanted to do that and whether we want regulation, you know, to decide those things for us.
0: Stephanie Hegarty, BBC Global Population Correspondent. This week, I'm celebrating the 60th anniversary of my joining the BBC. All the way back in 1966, at the tender age of 22, I came here for the first time and started a career which has taken me, well, just about everywhere and given me the extraordinary privilege of being on hand for a lot of the most important world events in that time. One was the fall of the Berlin Wall in November 1989.
2: It's quite extraordinary. There's chanting, there's singing, there's fireworks going off. I can hear every now and then somebody having a crack at the wall with a hammer. They're trying to bash it down with their bare hands almost.
0: Margaret Thatcher told me not long afterwards that she was worried that a united Germany might become too rich, powerful and overbearing in Europe. Yet, interestingly, in the long run, it may have had the opposite effect. Taking in the economically weak and often resentful East Germany has cost a huge amount and created

0: fertile ground for some disturbing political elements. After nearly half a century of being dominated by Moscow, East Germany has given rise to far-right political elements, which have gained more and more of a grip on German politics as the German economy has struggled to cope. Germany does seem to be in a bit of a mess as a result. Economically, it's in the doldrums, with a heavy new debt burden. Politically, Friedrich Merz, who seems like a decent enough man, hasn't been the kind of firm and reliable chancellor that Germans want, and his governing centre-right CDU is currently languishing at 17.5%, according to one poll. The Social Democrats are drifting further to the left, while the Alternative für Deutschland, though they reject the accusation that they're of the far right, keep winning local state elections. The AfD, if it came to power nationally, would chop Germany's support for Ukraine and be a really difficult partner in NATO and the EU. It didn't help the general sense of malaise when the long-serving ex-head of the BND, Germany's equivalent of the CIA or MI6, was arrested on suspicion of illegally obtaining highly confidential information and selling it to foreign powers, something he rejects. Altogether, Germany doesn't any longer look like the effective, powerful, stable country which it's been for most of my 60 years in the job of reporting on these things. But of course, there are loads of questions to worry about in the world at present. The skill comes in working out which of them really matter. Well, that's it from this edition of Unspun World. Thanks for listening. And from all of us here, goodbye until we meet again.
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8: BBC News with Moira Alderson. At least 3 children and 1 adult have been killed in a shooting at a primary school in the US state of Oregon. The BBC's US partner network, CBS, is reporting that the shooter, a 16-year-old male, was killed by a bystander. Shaima Khalil is on the scene.
9: Police have told us that the first call came just a few minutes before 1 in the afternoon local time, and that there was reporting that someone was shooting into a car outside Silver Rail Elementary School. And then within minutes, there were multiple calls from inside the school that the gunman had entered and opened fire. Now, officers, we understand, arrived within 3 minutes after these calls, and the shooter was reported dead seconds later.
8: The British Defence Secretary, Wes Streeting, says he's received a direct reassurance